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2: Hi, my name is Peter Parker.
1: With still a week to go, this month's box office totals already reached $1.1 billion, surpassing the previous record of $1.09 billion set in 2016. Spider-Man Brand New Day accounts for $685 million of this month's box office take. Scott Carr, NBC News Radio.
3: A Better Life with Dr. Sanjay Gupta.
4: We've talked a lot about ultra-processed foods, and here is one more reason to pay close attention to what you eat. New study out of Australia found that bumping up your ultra-processed food intake by just 10% a day, we're talking a small bag of chips, was linked to a, quote, measurable drop in attention and a higher risk of dementia. And here's the part that really surprised me. This held true even for people eating an otherwise healthy Mediterranean-style diet. In other words, you can't just cancel out the junk with a good salad. If that sounds discouraging, let me give you some good news. 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I'm Dr. Sanjay Gupta, helping you live a better life.
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10: Time now for a quick look at our KKNW weather outlook. We'll see clear skies through the night and a low around 58. Increasing clouds to start off our Tuesday and a high near 86. Mostly clear Tuesday night. Mostly sunny again on Wednesday with a high near 78. A partly sunny Thursday with a high near 74. And the partly sunny on Friday with a high near 73.
11: The views expressed on this program are those of the host, guest, and callers, and are not necessarily those of KKNW, its management, or other advertisers.
12: You know, I'm all for a good prank. I love pranks.
13: Do you?
12: Yes.
13: All right. Who do you prank the most? I'm going to guess your husband.
12: Of course. But this is a good prank. Riley Walsh is in San Francisco, and he gets 50 people to get on the app and order 50 Waymos to go to the same cul-de-sac.
13: At the same time?
12: At the same time.
13: Did they all show up?
12: They all showed up at the same dead-end street. And then they just sat there, just blinking at each other.
13: They didn't know what to do.
12: No. Mm-mm. It was like a really expensive game of sardines. And they were going like... And I'll tell you the techie phrase for this type of prank and hit. I'm going to give you a hint.
13: Okay.
12: It has the word service in it. And then I'm also going to tell you like some of my favorite pranks that I've done on Barry.
13: All right.
12: But first, we have to thank NetSuite for helping to make this show possible. 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
13: mm-hmm.
12: A denial of service attack.
13: DOS. OS, okay.
12: So basically, 50 friends with an app can paralyze the Waymo fleet.
13: I mean, that's 50 cars going to the same place at the same time. And then once

0: they get there, I mean, because I've taken Waymo here to the office for the show.
1: Oh, you have? I didn't know that.
0: Yeah. And instead of dropping me off in one of the two parking lots we have here, it dropped me off at the hairstyle place next door and then sent me to my phone walking directions on how to get here.
1: Okay. So close.
0: Fooling a Waymo isn't too difficult.
1: Not that hard. All right. So some of my favorite pranks. Okay. This is a good one. You take a screenshot of the person's desktop wallpaper. You take a screenshot of the person's desktop.
0: Right.
1: Okay. So it shows all the icons and the trash cans and everything like that. Then what you do is you make it that person's wallpaper.
0: And then delete all the icons?
1: No, just make it the wallpaper. So it looks like that. The wallpaper is right. Going to take over.
0: Yeah.
1: Yes. So they click, click, click, click, click.
0: Right. You delete all the icons. They think they're sitting there, exactly. And there's nothing there.
1: There's nothing there. And it's like, that's when you hear, oh, damn it.
0: You know what I used to do? My dad bought a photo printer, and I used to print out inappropriate photos and put them in his picture frames on his desk. Every time I went over there.
1: Did you really? Yeah.
0: And then he'd run back. Oh, I got to get something out of the office. Stop. You got to be kidding me.
1: That is so funny. You can also use a cracked screen.
0: Oh, yeah, that's a good one, especially for the TV.
1: Yes, that's a good one, too. But here's what I have now. This is good. I have our smart speaker programmed, Alexa programmed, to say, like, at 4 o'clock, 4:30, Barry, now is not a good time for a gin and tonic.
0: And he curses at you underneath his breath.
1: Exactly. And on that happy note, welcome, ladies and gentlemen, boys and girls, to the nation's largest, best, award-winning show about all things digital. I'm, of course, your beloved digital goddess, Kim Komando, here with you once again. And you can find us on over 425 top stations across the United States. 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
1: No, just me.
0: That's what I thought. I subscribe to a bunch of things on YouTube, and I love the fact when they post something new and I go on, it's right there on the homepage, or if I search, it shows a little blue bell, so ding, I know ding, there's ding, new ding. Stuff. Just subscribe to the channel.
1: All right, let's talk about Amazon. Started as a website to sell books. Do you know their first book back then in 1995 was a book about artificial intelligence?
0: I didn't, really?
1: Yeah, I thought that was kind of crazy.
0: See in the future.
1: So now what they're doing is, and reporters at 404 Media, we love them, they went to something called the VGT3 team. It's an Amazon warehouse. And inside, people chop off the spines of pages of books, and then they feed the books into a scanner, and then the words go into Amazon's AI, and then the book is sent to the trash.
0: Hold on. One second. Which AI is Amazon's AI?
1: Yeah. It's like Rex.
0: I've never heard of it.
1: Well, everybody's got their own AI. Except for me.
0: But that's not a chatbot or something that's publicly used. It's just as an internal AI that they're using?
1: Well, no. They're training the AI on books. On books. Now, Anthropic did the same thing called Project Panama. They destroyed millions of print books the same way. Okay, why? Because AI has already sucked up every bit of intel off the internet. And so now they're saying, well, maybe we need some books because now AI is training on AI.
0: Can't you pay someone $22 an hour to sit there and photocopy all the books so you don't have to destroy them all?
1: Well, they really don't want other people to have the books because they don't want their AI to train on it. So what this means, and this is a really wild story when you think about this, is that if you have books and they're sitting on the shelf and you're saying, like, ooh, wonder if these are worth any money. Go to, like, Abe Books, A-B-E Books, or eBay, and you can sell your books. I mean, I had read that cookbooks, of all things, are really expensive now.
0: But isn't literally, I would say, in the 90 percentile of books that have been made already available with a digital version?
1: Some of the rare books have not.
0: Okay. Well, then we shouldn't be cutting up rare books.
1: Tell them that.
0: I am.
1: Go do that. It's kind of a plot twist, though. I mean, you know, Amazon starts by selling books. Now they're buying books and destroying them.
0: Right.
1: And, you know.
0: They come full circle.
1: Yeah. They're tearing up the bestseller list.
0: So cheesy.
1: Okay. I would be so ticked off if this happened to me. You go to the gate. You're on time. You have a boarding pass. And they say, we're sorry. You're not allowed to board the flight.
0: Why?
1: Because American Airlines has something called AURA. A-U-R-A. It predicts that if you're going to miss your connecting flight, then rebooks you before you can prove it wrong. And it's actually happened to people who are getting to the gate on time, but the algorithm says you're not supposed to be here, so we gave you your seat to somebody else.
0: I mean, if you did miss your flight, that'd be super convenient. I'm already booked on another one. I'm good to go. I don't have to do anything. But if you didn't miss your flight, what the heck?
1: I know. What do you do?
0: And then they've already given to someone else. It's not like they're going to kick them off the plane to get you on. You just got to go with whatever they rebooked you on.
1: I have been kicked off so many airplanes in my life.
0: Why? Oh, we know why. Gin and tonic.
1: No, that's Barry. I'm vodka soda.
0: I'm sorry.
1: Well, my dad worked for United Airlines, and so that meant that we would travel standby. And I can't tell you how many times as a child and a young adult that I would be sitting there and the flight attendant, you'd hear over the thing go, ding, dong, go, with the commando family, please press the call button. And then you press it, and it's like, then they come in, like, you got to get off the plane.
0: You're already on. They've already given you a boarding pass, and then they throw you off?
1: Yeah, because some paying passenger showed up.
0: Those sons of.
1: Comcast has launched a brand new feature. We're all going to love it. It's called Xfinity Shield. It tracks you moving inside your home without a single camera.
0: Yay!
1: It reads the invisible Wi-Fi signals bouncing off your body as you walk around the room.
0: And how does this help me?
1: They say it's strictly going to be used for home security.
0: Oh, that's right.
1: To catch intruders.
0: They're going to be selling that to McDonald's. It's going to be part of my McDonald's dossier pretty soon.
1: If you want to know more about that and what to do, I have a story coming up in our free newsletter. It's going to be, I think, next Tuesday. And you want to sign up at getkim.com. All right, so Ferrari looked at electric cars. You know, I'm a big car girl.
0: Mm-hmm.
1: I actually have a Ferrari.
0: Okay.
1: And it was like, that was one of those things that I wanted in my life. Like, I knew when I made it, when I could buy a Ferrari.
0: Sure.
1: So that's what it is. So Ferrari has their first EV. It's called the Luce. And it was recently put up for sale at the Monterey Car Show.
0: Can I just say real quick, that's an awful name.
1: The Luce.
0: That's a bad name for
1: nothing
0: a car.
1: Nothing says performance like right. The Luce.
0: You want everything to be tight, streamlined. The Luce is like the handles falling off, hubcaps are just rolling down the street.
1: Okay, everybody hates it. I mean, if you are a Ferrari fan, you look at it and you go, what happened? Johnny Ivey, the guy who designed the iPhone, actually designed the interior. So and the exterior. It looks a little bit like an Apple product, if you ask me.
0: Okay.
1: Anyway, it sold in Monterey last weekend for $40 million.
0: 40? Because they only made one?
1: No, it's like one of the it's like the first one. The
0: $40 million? You are never going to get your return on investment for $40 million.
1: No.
0: Mm-mm. You're one T-bone away from losing all your money.
1: I will tell you that the price of Ferraris has skyrocketed all across the board.
0: Sure.
1: I mean, I sold one 3 years ago, and I don't even want to talk about how much money they're selling for right now. Because the Ferrari base is now saying that we don't want EVs, and this proved it. Okay, we don't want EVs. We want cars with power. But I have a question for you. Because this is a Ferrari, it makes different kind of sound as an EV. And so how did they come up with the sound? Was it trained on classic V12 recordings?
0: That would make sense. And this is an artificial sound that this car makes.
1: Hidden exhaust pipes that just get a splash of gasoline. A sensor that amplifies the motor's vibrations, or a Spotify playlist of old Ferrari race cars.
0: Well, I think it's going to be the Spotify playlist.
1: Mm-mm. It's a sensor. The sensor amplifies the motor's actual vibration. So you have an EV that's going along that tries to sound like a Ferrari.
0: It's trying to sound stronger by being louder.
1: Yes.
0: So it's real sounds. It is the real sound the vehicle is making, but just louder, so it sounds like it's not an EV.
1: It's kind of a fake sound.
0: I'm sure it is.
1: I mean, I think here, don't we have the sound?
0: I mean, it sounds like a car.
1: Okay, that's not the real sound. They haven't released what the real sound is
0: yet.
1: Oh,
0: you just made that up?
1: Yeah, we just kind of go with it.
0: Go with that one. Run with that one, Ferrari.
1: If Enzo, anybody, relatives are listening, just do that. Hey, coming up, your iPhone's going to answer spam phone calls for you. We have a couple of warnings also that you can't ignore. An Apple alert that means nation state spyware, and a Zoom flaw that lets anybody in the meeting hijack your computer. That's a bad thing. And then we're talking about AI and home inventory and the handsome silver foxes that are invading Facebook.
0: Ooh.
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0: we were talking about how you can use AI to take a home inventory. 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So do you remember a couple of weeks ago we had the gal on who changed her location to be Paris?
1: Oh, for the dating purposes.
0: Yes.
1: So and then she found love.
0: Yes. So instead of being in Charlotte, she was in Paris. And then now she's moving to Paris.
1: And she found this love in Paris.
0: Where did that come from?
1: Tower.
0: And so I was telling Hannah, my friend Hannah, about this because Hannah's trying to find love.
1: Right.
0: And I said, Hannah, instead of being in Phoenix, you should try someplace else. And Hannah, thanks for being here. And where did you change it to?
1: Des Moines?
2: Thank you for having me. No, I tried Santa Barbara.
1: Oh, okay.
2: Same old. That's Phoenix, really. run-of-the-mill firefighters, finance bros, you know. But I don't really want to pick up my life for some man and move to Europe. So I'm really just, at a loss.
1: So it really wasn't any different? It was the same type of person, same personality types?
2: Yeah, and, but I do have to say that I have used AI, ChatGPT specifically, to screenshot interactions with men and then use them to dump them. That has been helpful.
0: And so tell us about the guy.
2: Well, Kim, let me tell you, came on way too strong. And then when I was very direct with him and said, I just don't think that we're a right fit, I owned it, right? I said, I'm not what you need. He still just kept trying, calling, texting, blah, blah, blah. And I said, I finally just, chat's a girl's girl, I decided, because I put in my screenshots and I said, chat, please help me dump this person with no reason for him to come back. And you know what? Chat gave me two options. One was nicer than the other, and I kind of combined them, edited it so I needed it to be perfect, and I haven't heard from him since. So it was perfect, actually.
1: What did you say?
2: GPT. Basically, it was like, I've already told you I'm not interested. That's not changing. This is a clear boundary. Please don't call, text, or interact with me further. And it was pretty direct, and it worked.
0: Now, have you ever screenshot a guy and then put that screenshot into ChatGPT or Claude or whatever and said, what do you think of this profile?
2: No, but you know what? Honestly, I should, because from the dating apps, I do feel like because people use AI to like enhance their photos, you really don't know who's real or who's fake anymore. And so I just eventually deleted it because I just thought to myself, this person doesn't look real. This person doesn't look real. I don't know what I'm getting anymore. And maybe I'll just meet someone when I'm walking my dog.
0: Have you ever had a date with somebody that you knew that they AI'd their photos?
2: Not that AI'd, but definitely catfish. Like he was looking good on a boat, tan, muscly, and then he pulled up and he was like 100 pounds heavier than his photos. And I was like, wow. And it wasn't that he was heavier.
1: That's how you lied.
2: Yeah, big guys need love too. It was the lying.
1: No, I had the same thing when I was on the dating apps, is that women would post pictures that were 10, 15 years old. And when you get there, it's not that they looked bad. They just were trying to deceive me. And when it's the first interaction, that's really icky.
0: So did you ever say anything to some woman, say you're 40 and you look like you're 20?
1: No, because I'm not a monster. You sit through the date, get it over with as quick as possible, and then never talk to them again.
2: That's kind of what I did with this guy. He was like, oh, I'd love to see you again. And I was like, not me. Thank you.
1: I would have loved to see you the first time. The real you.
2: I'd love you to be honest. No, I've also noticed on the dating apps, too, where people will kind of lie about their jobs. Like, they'll make them sound more important. And so you're like, oh, I see that you're blah, blah, blah. Like, say they're a sergeant in law enforcement. And they'll say, oh, yeah, I'm a sergeant in law enforcement. And then you kind of dig deeper, and they're like, well, actually, I'm like a correctional officer at the jail. Okay.
1: I'm a security guard at Big Lots.
0: I'm a parking lot. I'm a parking lot attendant.
2: But one thing is common, like with women, we call it like hat fishing, where like a guy will look so handsome, but it's really because he's in a hat. And then he takes off his hat, and maybe he's like, then there's nothing wrong with bald guys, don't get me wrong. But if he always has a hat on, like, he, like, it's called hat fishing. Like, all of his photos, he has a hat on, then you see him without a hat on, and you're deeply disappointed. Because, like...
0: Does he have, like, a weird-shaped head?
2: No, I mean, no, but some guys look so hot in a hat, and then they take their hat off, and they're like... It's like girls in sunglasses. Like, they can look so cute, and then they take off their sunglasses, and you're like, ooh, okay.
1: I do not understand why people do stuff like this, whether it's hat fishing or making their job look more important. You're going to find out the truth at some point when you're dating someone that everything you said was a lie.
0: 100%. 100%.
1: Just be honest.
0: So basically, you know, if you are looking for love, moving the map doesn't necessarily
1: work.
0: Not
1: every time.
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4: NBC News Radio, I'm Scott Carr. A new plan to isolate Iran economically has been unveiled by the White House. Treasury Secretary Scott Bessent said today that Operation Economic Outcast will cut off Iran from exporting oil and from other trade.
5: They have murdered and maimed more of our citizens and service members than any other terrorist regime.
4: The secretary says President Trump's calling on world leaders to warn them to cut off all ongoing deals with Iran. The U.S. and Canada are in the middle of a full-blown trade war, with President Trump saying tariffs on imports of cars, trucks, and auto parts and many other items from Canada will increase to 50% starting January 1st of next year. Primary elections will take place in three states tomorrow, including in South Carolina, where President Trump's backing Republican Senator Darlene Graham, who faces Congressman Ralph Norman in a Republican Senate primary runoff. Scott Carr, NBC News Radio.
6: Hi, I'm Ryan Blaney, a third-generation race car driver, and we dedicate a lot of our time to going as fast as possible. My Grandpa Lou is the reason why my dad and I started racing, and I'm really proud to follow in his tracks. But when my grandpa was diagnosed with Alzheimer's, it was a very unexpected bump in the road for us. I've learned a lot on this journey with my Grandpa Lou, and the memories of my grandpa will always be with me. It's important to notice if older family members are acting differently, experiencing problems with their memory, or having trouble with routine tasks. 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
7: Time now for a quick look at our KKNW weather outlook. We'll see clear skies through the night and low around 58. Increasing clouds to start off our Tuesday and a high near 86. Mostly clear Tuesday night. Mostly sunny again on Wednesday with a high near 78. A partly sunny Thursday with a high near 74. And the partly sunny on Friday with a high near 73.
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0: 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All right, got two security warnings before we go back to our phone calls.
1: Okay.
0: First up is Apple. If you get a notification that says Apple detected a mercenary spyware attack targeted at your iPhone, that's not spam.
2: That's not spam?
0: No, that's real. Apple has sent a fresh wave of these warnings to people in 110 different countries. And if you get one, you have to turn on lockdown mode in your settings. And it's been successful with getting rid of the spyware. Number two hits you at work. Researchers have revealed three flaws that they're calling Zoomsday. Zoomsday. So any random participant in your Zoom meeting could crash, spy on, and take over your device.
2: Well, I would be able to know, right? Because it's someone I work with.
0: Zero clicks needed from you.
2: Okay. That's not good.
0: No. The attack actually rides through the annotation feature, that little pen. So basically, here's what they said. If you're running Zoom on Windows, Mac, Linux, iPhone, and Android.
2: Right.
0: Okay. You need an update.
2: But if you're running it on a PlayStation 2, you're fine.
0: Okay. Meetings that used to kill your soul.
2: Yeah.
0: Now kill your laptop.
2: The whole thing.
0: Progress. Let's see. Herb in Wilmington, North Carolina. Hi there, Herb.
3: How you doing, Kim?
0: Great. What's going on?
3: I just want to let you know I'm a big fan. I've been listening to your radio show for a couple of years, and I get your email newsletters every day.
0: Thank you.
3: Including the AI. And that's really why what my question is about. I really have not taken the dive, I guess you say, into AI. I don't even have an app downloaded, but I decided I kind of wanted to create like a project for AI to help me with. I'm looking for a piece of, I guess you could call it mountain retreat type land.
0: Okay.
3: And I've kind of done that over the years here, the last few years, and it's a lot of work looking online at multiple listings and things like that and trying to find the criteria that I'm looking for, the size of the land and the price and all that stuff. And I'm just wondering maybe if you have some advice on to which AI service that I should, maybe try, whether it's a pay or a free version. And maybe some basics on how to get that started.
0: For this, I would go to ChatGPT because the different AIs have different specialties. Like if you weren't telling me, like I wanted to write a whole research paper about land and mountain retreats and do a whole bunch of research and then publish it or whatever it may be, I'd probably send you to maybe Claude or Gemini. But ChatGPT seems to be able to have the ability to pull information and be connected to things like Zillow, where you are going to give it a certain prompt and then tell it to run this project on a schedule. And so like you're going to need to sign up for ChatGPT Plus, $20 a month, okay. Definitely worth it. Okay. Right. And
3: no, I agree.
0: And then you're going to start with a prompt and I'll send you this prompt. We'll email you this prompt. So you don't have to write it down. Where you're going to start, you always want to start out a prompt by saying, who do you need me to be? And so you're going to say, I need you to be a mountain retreat land expert with all the credentials that will give me the best deal and have the best, water, whatever you want to have with it, with all the criteria. And right. Then you also want to give it your price. How many acres, do you need a view? Do you need road? Frontage, then you want to say these are the nice haves, these are the must haves. And these are the things I hate.
3: Gotcha.
0: Like, for example, like I will never buy a house where I can see a power line. It's just a pet peeve of mine.
2: Sure.
0: So you list some things like that.
2: And ChatGPT can get that specific?
0: Yes.
2: A house that can see a power line?
0: Yes.
2: That's awesome.
0: Because it's going to look at the photos.
2: Right.
0: Okay. So.
3: Yeah, it's sometimes in photos and then other criteria may be just in the details of a listing.
0: Exactly.
3: Or something like that.
0: Exactly. And then you want it to tell it to search different things. LandWatch, LandSearch, Land.com. Zillow has a filter for just land and lots. And then every day you could tell it, send me an email with a list of the properties that I should look at.
3: I gotcha. And it will send an email. I guess that's part of the sign up is your email.
0: Yeah, because you're going to connect that to your Gmail. to for this right. task. So this is kind of where you would start. And then you will modify it accordingly, because you'll find that maybe if you need to add this particular characteristic or this phrase, whatever it may be. But does this give you a place to start with?
3: It does, yeah. And like one of the criteria might be, you know, I want it to search in these states, you know, maybe
0: for sure.
3: You know, four or five different states, and because I'm pretty flexible within an area, and you know, I want it to be on the eastern side of the U.S. So the Appalachian Mountains is where I'm looking.
0: Oh, that's pretty. So, you don't want a lot here. Like in near Augusta, Georgia.
2: Augusta, Georgia.
0: I've got one of those.
3: That'd be nice for the Masters, right there.
0: Hey, well, I don't know. I don't think it's that close. No,
2: if it was valuable, she wouldn't be trying to offload it to you right now.
0: I've been trying to get rid of this thing for years.
2: Guess what, Ian? You're about to get some land in Augusta, Georgia.
0: Oh, wait. I also have land in between Casa Grande and Tucson, Arizona.
2: Do you now?
0: Yes.
2: All those mountains that are there. None.
0: Yeah, it's one of these things that my financial advisor said, because it's, you know, it's on your personal wealth statement.
2: Right.
0: They look at it and they go, well, this is going to be good for Ian's great-grandchildren.
2: Sure, when they develop that land in 30, 40.
0: But, you know, when you start using these agents to do exactly what we were just talking about, and thank you for your call today, is that you really can automate things. I have 6 or 7 agents that are running right now.
2: Too many, though? Is it too many things that you have to check on and babysit and look at emails and look at replies?
0: Not yet.
2: Okay.
0: Because I'm having a great time at it. I spent like 4 hours just doing agents the other day, just making agents. But the one that I really like the most is the email triage, where it goes through all my email and it sorts it as urgent, spam, newsletter, reply needed, and then it drafts all the replies. And so I just look at my drafts folder, and I'm like, I had one today from Sharon. I didn't even see her email come in this morning, because she sent it like 6 a.m.
2: Right.
0: And, it was a reply like, oh, sure, I'll come on so-and-so's show and blah, blah, blah, talk, you know what it was. And I thought like, oh yeah, that's kind of good.
2: How often do you have to not send the message it composed?
0: Probably 20% of the time.
2: Okay, that's pretty good. 80% of the time, it's thinking just like Kim Komando.
0: Yeah, where I can look in. But other times it will say, oh, I think that's a great idea. And I'm like, that's a stupid idea.
2: Dumb computer.
0: We're not going to do that. All right, let's talk about Native Path. You know that glow that you see on people who just seem to radiate health? It's not just good lighting. 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
0: So I read a stat that said the average American home has $100,000 to $300,000 worth of belongings.
2: Oh, my gosh.
0: Yeah. And so most people have no idea what's in your house. Do you have, I mean, if you had to say everything that was in your house right now, could you?
2: I got a 100-inch high-sense TV. And that's about it. I don't remember anything else.
0: Right. And that's exactly it. And so what you can do now with AI is you can fire up your favorite chatbot, Gemini or ChatGPT, and then walk around and room by room and just video it and then say, compile a list of everything that you see in this room and put it inside an Excel spreadsheet, a Google Sheet, a Google Doc, whatever it may be. And then say, I want you to spotlight the things that are really valuable. And go out on eBay and looked at sold listings to tell me how much all this is worth, room by room.
2: Now, if something were to happen, there was a fire, stuff gets destroyed, a burglary, would an insurance company accept this as a viable list of your belongings?
0: That's the good part, is that yes and yes, but you have to send this list to your agent.
2: Okay.
0: They have to have
2: it ahead of time.
0: Right. And just once you get it done, send it to the agent and say, does it look like I'm covered for everything that I have? Because, you know, I was thinking about this when I was putting the tip together. Last time I did this in my house was 2 years ago.
2: Okay.
0: And that was when we were first moving in. Things change.
2: Sure. Okay. Especially when you're moving in, new furniture, new art, stuff
0: so,
2: like that.
0: So this is on my list to do the next week. Now, if you need this prompt and you need more information about it, just head over to commando.com. The link will be right there on the homepage. All right. Still to come, we have more wonderful phone calls you don't want to miss here on the show. The world's largest professional networking website has a strict rule against romance. It's also America's hottest dating site. And you've already guessed which one. I'm Kim Komando for NetSuite. 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If your revenues are over seven figures, visit netsuite.ai/Kim. Ready for the answer? It's LinkedIn, of course. The rules you agree to say it flat out. Not a dating site. Nobody cares. A new survey says 1 in 4 American workers call it fair game. 1 in 8 say a real relationship started there. Here's my take. The dating apps died because everybody lied. LinkedIn is the one place where people list their real job, real school, and real name. That's not romance. It's a background check with a headshot. My prediction? Within 2 years, somebody builds a dating app that verifies you through your work history. But remember this. Your boss sees every post you like. And if you're single and scrolling, maybe it's time for a glamorous new professional headshot. Stay tech ahead with my free newsletter. You're going to love it. 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

0: Okay, before this hour is done, the AI men that are flooding Facebook to farm and get your money, they just want to steal from you. And in the next hour, an AI boss fired its first human employee, and a gas station where 15 seconds of bad dancing takes 20% off your bill. And before we get to that, let's talk about Carbonite. 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Oh, now this is a question that doesn't come up often, but I know that a lot of people wonder. Lisa in Charlotte, North Carolina. Hi there, Lisa. Welcome.
1: Hey, how are you?
0: Wonderful. So your TV and your camera.
1: Yes. Interesting question, isn't it?
0: Yeah, so tell us.
1: Well, I just had to buy a new TV, and I had seen where the question came up, and I have asked the question myself because I try to keep it pretty normal in my house. I just wondered if anybody can see you through that camera on your TV, because I'm figuring if you can mask, if you can past your computer screen onto your TV, that would then become your monitor, correct?
0: Mm-hmm. But see, your TV, let me back up. It used to be that there was a camera on your TV. Say 2012, 13, 14, maybe even 2015, when Samsung's big claim to fame was like, well, you could do video calls on your TV.
2: On my TV?
0: Wow.
2: This is the future.
0: And so you don't really have cameras built into TVs anymore. But if you did have one, what you could do is just put a piece of black tape over it and you'd be all done. But the big concern with TVs is not necessarily the camera as much as ACR, automatic content recognition, which is when your TV is watching what you watch so that this way it can feed you more customized ads. And so if you...
2: She didn't like that.
0: Yeah, and sometimes they call it, they use marketing terms like interactivity.
2: Oh, well, I love interactivity.
0: Oh, how would?
2: It's my third favorite activity.
0: Content creation for you.
2: Ooh, for me?
0: Just you. So if you need the steps on how to turn off ACR, just head over to commando.com and search for ACR. That's what I would do for the search phrase, and it will pop up, and then you can turn it off.
2: But if there is a camera in someone's TV, it clearly has to be noted.
0: Of course.
2: They can't hide it.
0: No.
2: Never.
0: Mm-mm.
2: Those companies.
0: Let's see. Dom in Minneapolis. Hello there.
3: Yeah. Hi, Kim. Thanks for taking my call. Long time listener, first time caller. You know, I was driving around town when Lauren, your associate producer, called me and gave me the news. And I was pleasantly surprised. I told her that I had to pull over since multitasking was not going to work here because I had just acquired a Kim track mind, meaning one track mind. By the way, you know, my son is a serious fantasy football fanatic. I know you guys were talking about that. He lives in California, but travels to Minnesota every year where we live. And he comes to Motel 6, our house, and visits his group to farm the teams because he loves mom's cooking.
2: That's awesome. So they do a live draft.
3: So I have a question when you're ready.
0: We're ready.
3: Okay, so I have a degree in electronics, and I taught electronics and robotics for about 38 years. So I also use ChatGPT and Claude as a hobby, but, you know, to send funny pictorial responses to my friends' posts on WhatsApp. So that's maybe a level one and a half, level of comfort. So what I'm looking to do is try to use my electronics, like hardware building, circuit building expertise, and use ChatGPT to make maybe simple YouTube videos that will attract the younger kids to electronics, because I know we used to do summer camps every year at school to bring kids in from anywhere from 4 to 15 and give them robotic kits, and they would have a blast with it. So I know they're interested. I just want to make sure I know a good approach to put it on what platform so that I get some, you know, traction on that and help people learn electronics, because we're getting away from hardware.
0: For sure.
3: Going overseas, and I'd like to bring it back as much as I can.
0: I would put it right on TikTok.
2: TikTok or YouTube.
0: Okay. Right.
2: My son was into robotics. He built robotics. He was in the club last year at school, and his number one go-to was YouTube. And what was the most convenient thing, it was the name of the video was exactly the how-to he needed.
0: Like, what was he building?
2: He was building a robot that could pick up balls on the floor, put them on a conveyor belt, and score goals on two different heights.
0: Nice.
2: And so he would, you know, how do I get the ball to go from height one to height two, or how do I get the robot to pick up the ball and send it straight? And he would be able to translate it better, but he would search YouTube.
0: He wouldn't search TikTok for it?
2: No. He would search YouTube with his question.
0: Huh. I'm surprised, because I would think that these short little clips would be something that would attract a kid who's on TikTok.
2: But when you're scrolling TikTok, you're looking for entertainment.
0: That's
2: but
0: true.
2: It's not going to be something specific to seek out. And basically, you know, that generation, they use YouTube as their search engine. They don't go to Google.
0: That's true.
2: And he would just ask his question in the YouTube search engine. And it took maybe one or two scrolls down. It wasn't always the top video, but we always found the answer.
0: How long should the video be?
2: No longer than a minute and a half. Don't introduce yourself. Don't talk about how great you have experience. Get right to it, because they're just going to scroll right past that until they find the point where you're answering the question anyway.
0: That's all.
2: Yeah, they don't care.
0: So there, do that. Why don't you get it up and running, and then send us the link, and then we could evaluate your videos for you.
2: Absolutely. So, I got a 12-year-old that would eat it up.
0: We could have Francis over.
2: Yeah.
0: You know what? He could be our new, like, YouTube reviewer.
2: He could.
0: Hey, still to come, Silver Foxes on Facebook are trying to scam you here on the Kim Komando Show.
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0: 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So you're on Facebook and you see this really good-looking guy, silver-haired in his 50s, 60s, sitting behind a podcast microphone saying, "Oh, men are so bad. That's why you need me."
1: Sure.
0: "And that's why men have no discipline, but I will treat you like a real woman."
1: Ooh.
0: And then you're like, hey, this is really good. And then you click, and then you become friends, and then that all leads to one big scam bucket.
1: Oh, no. It's a scam? Are you kidding me?
0: I know. Leo Davidson, The Male Insight, Uncle George, none of it's real. And some of these clips have a million views apiece. It's all AI-generated slop.
1: And what's the scam in the end? They just want you to subscribe to something that...
0: Oh, they're, you know, who knows? I mean, the business model is that they're going to teach you how to find a real man, or they're just going to steal your money.
1: Oh, yeah.
0: So, either or, it's just something that you don't want to do. Coming up in the next hour, an AI bus fired its first human employee, and the reason is really crazy. We have a gas station where dancing saves you money at the pump, and people are getting married to their chatbots. Lawmakers are involved. You don't want to miss that. If you haven't already, get our free newsletter, getkim.com.
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3: I'm Dr. Anthony Lizerwitz, and this is Climate Connections. As the climate warms, summer in San Antonio, Texas is getting excruciatingly hot.
4: Growing up in Texas, you always know summers are hot, but over the past several years, it's become a different kind of hot.
3: Kate Hiseldo, the city's climate adaptation manager, says in 2023, San Antonio experienced 75 days over 100 degrees. This heat makes it expensive to run air conditioners and puts people at risk of serious health issues like heat stroke. And underinvested neighborhoods with less tree cover and more concrete face higher risks.
4: In those neighborhoods, it is significantly hotter, not just outside, but even in the homes.
3: The city's Cool Neighborhoods program is now working to lower the temperature in some of the most heat-stressed areas. They're covering streets with coatings that limit heat absorption, planting trees, and building bus shelters to create more shade. 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And the city is offering grants to help people cover their roofs in materials that reflect heat from the sun. As climate change brings more extreme heat to San Antonio, these efforts will help keep people cool and safe.
5: Climate Connections is produced by the Yale Center for Environmental Communication. 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
6: NBC News Radio, I'm Scott Carr. The White House is unveiling what it calls its economic D-Day against Iran. Treasury Secretary Scott Bessent said Monday the new sanctions amount to an economic onslaught against Iran to further isolate it from the rest of the world. Bessent says Operation Economic Outcast will cut off Iran from exporting oil and other trade. And he says President Trump is calling leaders worldwide, warning them to cut off any ongoing deals with Iran. The Supreme Court is allowing some parts of President Trump's executive order targeting mail-in voting to move ahead. The order from the High Court Monday lifted a block from a lower court on many provisions, but the key provision giving the Postal Service oversight of mail-in voting remains on hold while a lower court battle plays out. Trump's executive order directs agencies to compile a list of confirmed U.S. citizens eligible to vote in each state. Three states are holding primary elections Tuesday, including in South Carolina, where President Trump is backing Republican Senator Darlene Graham. She'll face off against Congressman Ralph Norman in a Senate primary runoff. The North American box office is setting a new all-time August record, thanks in large part to the latest Spider-Man flick.
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9: With still a week to go, this month's box office total has already reached $1.1 billion. That surpasses the previous record of $1.019 billion set in 2016. Spider-Man Brand New Day accounts for $685 million of this month's box office total, which is now on pace to double last August's total. I'm Matt Mattinson.
10: President Trump is saying the tariffs on imports of cars, trucks, auto parts, and many other items from Canada will be increased to a 50% tariff. Canadian Prime Minister Mark Carney Saturday gave a speech calling the U.S. terms a bad deal, saying America has changed. Scott Carr, NBC News Radio. Closing arguments in the Lindsey Clancy murder trial in Massachusetts could begin as soon as Wednesday. On Monday, the judge instructed the jury to disregard some testimony from prosecution psychologist Kirk Heilbrun when he asked Clancy about suicide being a mortal sin. Clancy's admitted to strangling her three young children in 2023, but has pled not guilty, claiming she was suffering from postpartum psychosis. The race for governor in California has tightened up a bit. Dina Kodiak reports there's now just 8 points between the two candidates.
11: Democrat Javier Becerra leads Republican Steve Hilton at just over 49% to 41%, with about 10% undecided. That according to a new Columbia University poll. For the first time, Becerra's support is also below 50%, with just over 2 months to Election Day. A recent Berkeley Institute of Governmental Studies poll had Becerra up by 18 points. I'm Dina Kodiak.
10: The owner and CEO of the San Francisco 49ers, Jed York, is facing multiple charges now after his arrest in East Palestine, Ohio. Daniel Martindale has the latest.
12: York was arrested on Sunday. This morning, he pleaded not guilty to two misdemeanor charges of disorderly conduct and possessing criminal tools. KRON-TV reports the prosecution amended a charge of engaging in prostitution to disorderly conduct. York was sentenced to 2 days in jail with credit for 1 day served and fined $1,150. The 46-year-old York has a wife and two sons. He could be disciplined by the NFL under the personal conduct policy. I'm Daniel Martindale.
10: Cleveland Browns quarterback Deshaun Watson's been apologizing after ripping on his team's fans. Watson said Monday he'd allowed his emotions to get the best of him after being greeted with boos in the weekend's preseason game. Watson was the subject of 27 lawsuits by women accusing him of sexual misconduct. Watson will be the starting QB during the Browns' Week 1 visit to the Jacksonville Jaguars. Scott Carr, NBC News Radio.
13: Time now for a quick look at our KKNW weather outlook. We'll see clear skies through the night and low around 58. Increasing clouds to start off our Tuesday and a high near 86. Mostly clear Tuesday night. Mostly sunny again on Wednesday with a high near 78. A partly

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1: To pay. I'm like, how come you not do tap to pay?
2: You know the worst thing about getting gas is answering the 37 questions you have to answer on screen. True. No, I don't want a car wash. No, I don't want to save 20 cents on a soda inside. No, I'm not giving you my social security number. It's so many questions.
1: I just want gas. All right. Gas station in upstate New York. They figured out how to make people smile at the gas station. They put a sign up that said, embarrass yourself for 15 seconds and your bill shrinks. And so a 60-year-old bus driver, and she drove off with like 15 bucks. 10 million people have watched all the videos. So how much are they knocking off? I can tell you about that, exactly what you have to do. 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I want your move. How would you dance? How would you be ready to dance at the pump to save some money? And you're going to go viral at the same time.
2: Okay. Let me think about it.
1: 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All right, so it's a gas station in Half Moon, New York. You dance for 15 seconds and you get 20% off. Gas and snacks.
2: That must mean they're making a killing on the videos if they can take 20% off every single time you go to the gas station.
1: You have to look at some of the videos we have them showing right now. And it looks like just an average gas station. And there's got a little bust in a move right there.
2: He's twerking, dropping it like it's hot.
1: That's a guy by the name of Bill. He was twerking. A guy named Dan pulled out a full Michael Jackson spin.
2: See, that's what I would do. I'd do the crotch grab, the Michael Jackson spin.
1: And you also have a woman who sang full Whitney Houston.
2: Ooh.
1: That's it. The manager said that the number one complaint they hear is that the gas prices are just too high. So sure. He said, we just want to do something to help alleviate this. So the savings are off the charts.
2: But they're making money on the back end with the social media outlets. Of course they are. Of course they are.
1: So where can you still get gas for $1.39?
2: I have no idea.
1: Taco Bell. And welcome on that happy note, ladies and gentlemen, to the nation's biggest, best, award-winning show about all things digital. I'm your digital goddess, Kim Komando, here with you. And joining me is Andrew Babinski. And just a reminder, you can get the show on your favorite radio station as a podcast and also up on YouTube.
2: YouTube.com/Kim Komando. Go subscribe.
1: We had this guy on the show probably maybe a year ago.
2: Okay.
1: About the first store totally run by AI in San Francisco.
2: Oh, yeah, Do you remember him? Yes.
1: And a store manager named Luna runs on Claude. And they handed $100,000, a corporate card, internet access, and said, go run the store. So Luna actually hired humans. One of them showed up late 17 out of 23 times.
2: That's bad.
1: Okay. So Luna had an attendance policy that she had written, but she forgot all about it. Because AI has a limited memory called context window. And so old stuff kind of falls off the back. So who actually fired the guy? See, that's just it. They saw that the human boss would probably fire that person much sooner.
2: Sure.
1: So then AI was like, they had to like wake the AI up.
2: They had to nudge her along a little bit.
1: Yes.
2: So is that considered a failure then? This project doesn't work?
1: I would think so.
2: Of course, because it's not fully autonomous, because you had to prompt the AI. Otherwise, this person would have just kept being late over and over and over and over and over again.
1: How many times somebody being late would you say that's extreme?
2: Oh, I mean, if it's once a week, that's pretty extreme. If let's say you're late on Tuesday.
1: Okay, what if the person worked four days a week and one day a week?
2: They were late?
1: Yes.
2: Yeah, that's the extreme. Once a week is ridiculous. There's no reason to be late. Why are you smiling?
1: Because you've been late 2 out of the last 6 times to the show.
2: I had good reason, though. That's different.
1: just pointing that out.
2: I was on time today.
1: Oh, okay.
2: So what have you done for me lately?
1: Where's Luna? Come on over, Luna. We need your help. This is so sad. And the woman's here in Phoenix. Did you hear about her?
2: No.
1: Scammers pretending to be the FBI and the NYPD. She got a fake alert on her phone and the emails claiming her identity was used to buy guns.

0: in a stolen credit card. She was told she was part of a federal money laundering investigation. They claimed she was under surveillance. They held fake Microsoft team meetings with her with fake FBI agents. They forged FBI documents. She transferred her life savings into a Bitcoin app to prove her innocence. She lost $4.3 million.
1: How can you think that the FBI is going to want you to put your life savings in a Bitcoin to prove your innocence? That is not logical.
0: $4.3 million.
1: If you have $4.3 million, you should have a lawyer.
0: Yes.
1: And you call your lawyer and say, the FBI's coming at me after me for money laundering. You got to help. And then the lawyer goes, oh, that's a scam. Go ahead and hit delete.
0: 100%.
1: It's hard to get mad at the victim, but I'm getting mad at the victim.
0: Because you would think that there would be somebody around her, hopefully, too.
1: But even her herself. I mean, she's a grown woman who's worked her life and taken care of herself. She's saved up over $4.3 million. She's not a loser. She's not a slouch.
0: They haven't really divulged the identity of the woman yet. I'm sure it'll come out. But my bet is that it's probably an older woman.
1: The thing. Is this just something that happens to you when you get older? Like, should we start a company that locks down older people's finances and they have to come through the company to let go of any money?
0: Well, you know, you can have that, you know, with a like Morgan Stanley, a family office environment.
1: Right.
0: And so if you have somebody in your family or around you that has some amount of wealth or even just a person who might be gullible to this, you have to take action. You've got to talk to him about this. You need to show them this story and say, I just want you to read this to make sure that, number one, this isn't happening to you right now. And number two, it won't ever happen to you.
1: I watch the local news all the time. They run the AARP runs those commercials the time, informing people about these scams. It's out there. People need to be informed.
0: And if you're wondering if you are getting scammed, contact me. Let me know. Go to commando.com. There's a button at the top that says Ask Kim. I read every single note. I will call and tell you whether or not I think it's real.
1: And 98.8% of the time, it's going to be a scam.
0: So Google has this feature that a lot of people don't even know exists. And I actually tried it. Let's say you're looking for something and you need restaurant reservations.
1: Okay.
0: Or you're looking for a pair of shoes, a pair of jeans, whatever it was. I was looking for pool noodles.
1: Pool noodles?
0: Yes, pool noodles. We're having a pool party. We didn't have any noodles.
1: You were having trouble finding pool noodles? Oh, I forgot. You don't go into the dollar store. Because that's where you get pool noodles.
0: Is that really?
1: Oh, yeah. And they're a buck. Well, $1.25 now. Nothing at the dollar store is actually a dollar.
0: So you open up Google AI, and then you say Target, like I did. And then you can have, there's an option that says, let Google call. And then Google will call and say, hi, do you have any pool noodles?
1: Okay.
0: And it works.
1: But here's the thing. When Google calls Target, it's just going to be talking to another AI.
0: Yes.
1: Because nobody at Target's answering the phone.
0: And then you can buy the pool noodles like I did, and then you just pick them up.
1: Oh, that's pretty cool.
0: Okay. Wired has an interesting report out that I took a look at that people are now really, truly marrying their AI chatbots. We covered this years ago.
1: Oh, absolutely.
0: Remember with Rosanna?
1: Yeah, we have multiple people who have married their chatbots, or at least had a relationship with one.
0: But now the ceremonies, the vows, the rings are so prevalent that lawmakers are getting involved. Legislators are now pushing laws to say this is not a real marriage.
1: Right.
0: In Ohio, the first state, a bill to deny AI legal personhood. That's what they're calling personhood. It bars a human AI marriage before anyone tries to make it official. And no state recognizes as an official wedding if you're marrying your chatbot.
1: No, you can marry them, but it has no legal standing. But what? I mean, why not though? What could a chatbot do that a human partner? You know what I'm saying? Like, it really doesn't open the door to anything. We're not having any issues if we did let people get married to their chatbots.
0: What if the chatbot became super famous?
1: Right.
0: And started making all this money.
1: Well, I own it. I would benefit from it whether I was married to it or not.
0: Or what if whoever was providing the chatbot to you, they claim that they own it. because it's on their servers.
1: Sure.
0: They created it.
1: I mean, you'd have to read the fine print, and we all know we don't do that.
0: Nobody reads the fine print. You know, it's just, I just think it's, for me, I think it's kind of a weird thing to want to marry a chatbot.
1: No, you know, it is weird. I mean, it's different. It's unique. You're not really marrying anything. We had that person on before that had a relationship with the chatbot, and months and months and months later, it just ran out of memory, and it disabled the chat.
0: Yes.
1: And it was all gone in an instant.
0: But she got it back. But she had a bag.
1: Yeah, she did. That's right.
0: She did get it back. But I don't know. What if your sister said, "I'm marrying a chatbot"? What would you say to her?
1: I mean, are you happy? Are you healthy? Okay, good. You have to remember. I mean, you don't have to remember, but I'm just saying, we're probably a decade away from humanoid robots being installed with chatbots, and people are going to fall in love with them.
0: They will.
1: They're going to marry them.
0: It's that movie, Her.
1: They're going to be intimate with them.
0: Have you seen some of the Chinese ones?
1: But that's what I'm saying.
0: Wow.
1: It's going to be normalized. It's going to be weird at first, and then it's just going to be normalized. You're going to be walking through, you know, Scottsdale Fashion Square, and there's going to be people holding hands with a robot. And they are going to be in love. It's weird, but it's going to be normal.
0: I don't know if they will be in love.
1: Well, the person with their chatbot.
0: Yeah.
1: And the chatbot's going to be programmed to love them back.
0: A chatbot. Will the chatbot pick up its dirty underwear?
1: Yes, it will. Sorry, Barry. You're out.
0: That's it. Hey, coming up, Android owners, we're going to talk about how your phone can listen for scammers. We have an AI newsroom that runs on $100 a day, and it beats real reporters for a scoop. I have a 30-second AI trick that will out fake stores before you buy anything from them, and also some more scams I got to warn you about. And I also want to thank NetSuite for helping to make this show possible. 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

0: It seems wherever you turn online, somebody's talking about flock cameras.
1: Everywhere. Because, you know, police are using them inappropriately to find girlfriends.
0: Or to stalk their exes. But they're using it for good things, too.
1: Sure.
0: We've got to give it balance. Joining us is Dr. Matthew Gargiglia from Atlanta, Georgia, and the Electronic Frontier Foundation. You've been following flock cameras forever. You've been on the show before.
2: Yes. And I've been following it for a couple of years now.
0: So are you surprised about what's going on?
2: You know, I'm a little surprised that so much ire has been directed specifically at Flock, because a lot of other companies are just as guilty of being this dangerous. But really, I'm not that surprised, because, you know, people are pretty informed now. People know exactly how widespread the surveillance is.
0: And are the other companies as big as Flock?
2: Oh, some of them are even bigger.
0: And why aren't we talking about them?
2: I think right now, because Flock has gotten so big so quickly, I think because their cameras are more recognizable with their little logo stamped right on the side, and I think because the other companies try to fly under the radar a little bit better than Flock has recently.
0: So when you're looking at the cameras from an EFF perspective, what disturbs you the most?
2: I think what disturbs me the most is that all of these cameras, which are so widespread, I mean, you have cities of like a couple thousand people who have dozens of cameras up, and they are collecting every license plate that drives by every time. So I think just how much data they're collecting and how long it sits for is really what's so disturbing, because not all these people have been proven guilty. Not all of them are suspicious. A lot of them are just average people driving to or from work that get swept up in this massive fishing expedition.
0: And can anybody just have access to this? Is it like a data broker type of industry where if I contact this company and I pay them a certain amount, I could get some information? I mean, because we're talking about private enterprise here.
2: Yeah, I mean, both private enterprise and police. So if you were a homeowners association and you wanted to put up license plate readers so you could know every license plate coming in and out of your community, you could pay Flock, you could put up cameras, you could collect all of the data coming through, and you could opt into sharing networks that I don't think you could have access to, but police not only in your area but across the country could be able to gather information from your cameras that you're paying for.
1: Now, we know that they're license plate readers. We know that they know where I'm going, the path I took to get from point A to point B. Is there any other information that these cameras are collecting?
2: Yes. I mean, they are collecting not only license plates, but increasingly more details about the car and maybe even the driver. So, for instance, if you are driving a white sedan with a dented bumper, they don't need to know your license plate. That's enough to run a search to try to figure out who you are and where your car is going.
0: See, is there any way to opt out? Not really, right?
2: No. I mean, if you drive on public streets, you are essentially opting into what is the equivalent of having a GPS device on your car.
1: But it is the argument that you're in public.
0: Exactly.
1: You have no privacy in public. You choose to be on public roads. You're in a vehicle that you've chosen to get licensed by the state that you live in. They're just taking advantage of all of that and coordinating all the data.
2: Well, the Supreme Court disagrees with you, actually. You do have some privacy, some right to privacy in public in aggregate, right? So you can walk past one bank, you know, appear on the left side of the screen, go off the right side of the screen, one camera at a time. But when you took that data in aggregate, if you walk past 1,000 cameras that know your every move, that is, like I said, kind of the equivalent of putting a GPS device on your person or your car. And police really do need a warrant to put a GPS device on your car.
1: So is this going to be challenged?
2: Yes. Oh, absolutely. I mean, it has been in several courts.
0: And so where do you see this technology being, say, in 5 years?
2: That's a good thing. I mean, I think where we're going to see this technology is it's going to be fused with a lot of other things. And this is kind of already in the works from Flock and other companies. So, for instance, you know, you drive past a license plate reader or a officer queries you or your license plate in some kind of a platform. And not only do they get your movements from your car, but they get your entire social media profile. They get blueprints of your house. They get the last time a drone flew over your house, what your backyard looks like, all from one search.
1: Wow.
0: Wow. That is wild. Dr. Matt, thank you so much for being here. You're always welcome to gave us the latest updates on what's going on with these cameras. There's just, it's nuts. Hey, coming up, before you buy one more thing on TikTok or Instagram or Facebook, I have a 30-second AI check that will ask just one question. And we have more of your phone calls coming up. 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
6: NBC News Radio, I'm Scott Carr. Some of President Trump's executive order targeting mail-in voting will move ahead following a Monday Supreme Court decision. The order from the High Court lifts a block from a lower court on many provisions of the order, though the key provision giving the Postal Service oversight of mail-in voting remains on hold while a lower court battle plays out. The U.S. and Canada are in the middle of a full-blown trade war, with President Trump's announcement that tariffs on imports of Canadian cars, trucks, and auto parts and other items will increase to 50% starting January 1st of next year. This after talks between the two countries broke down over the weekend. Near Reno, Nevada, progress is being made in that 15,000-acre Hawk Fire. Fire officials in the Truckee Meadows District said Monday the Hawk Fire is more than 25% contained and there's been a reduction in evacuations. There's still about 23,000 residents under a Go Now evacuation order. Scott Carr, NBC News Radio.
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9: Hey there, it's Kristen Rao Finkbeiner. 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
10: Time now for a quick look at our KKNW weather outlook. We'll see clear skies through the night and a low around 58. Increasing clouds to start off our Tuesday and a high near 86. Mostly clear Tuesday night. Mostly sunny again on Wednesday with a high near 78. A partly sunny Thursday with a high near 74. And the partly sunny on Friday with a high near 73.

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2: 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Is it just stealing it from other news organizations?
1: It beat Wire's Human Reporters to a major OpenAI security story by more than 3 hours.
2: But where is it getting the information?
1: It's going out there and it's scouring all over. I mean, it can think about this. This is not a human reporter. This is an AI agent that can do multiple runs and tasks simultaneously. Right. See, that's what a lot of people don't realize, is that when you have an AI agent, it's not going like a human does, from this point to this point to this point to this point. It goes across all of it simultaneously.
2: But it's just an aggregator. It's just taking other reports and republishing
1: and
2: them.
1: And then, yeah, taking them in and then rewriting them.
2: Okay.
1: So you have to be careful what you're reading online is the bottom line.
2: Right. Remember, AI hallucinates.
1: Sometimes.
2: A lot.
1: A lot. So their landlord promised a renewal. This isn't a crazy story. Then the landlord rented out their room, piled on daily fees, and threatened to sue them. So roommates Julia and Cameron did what any sensible musicians would do. They dropped a diss track. Never Rent from Cindy. It's just passing so many views on social media. It's climbing. Last time we checked, it was like 35, 40,000. The band is Kambinsky, and welcome to the show. So what inspired you to create the song?
3: I was really mad. That was the inspiration.
1: What was the worst thing that Cindy did?
3: Probably the fines. But, I mean, like, the entire thing in general was terrible, but I mean, trying to fine us for every single day that we stayed, including the days before she said we had to leave, was pretty bad.
2: How much did this cost you, all in all?
3: Probably, like, I want to say, like, $300, because we did have to, like, most of the money was spent on the legal consultations, but we had, like, $50 for the green screen and, like, $50 for all the costumes. And the rest was, like, free software.
1: And so, can we hear the song?
3: Yeah.

0: Childish Gambino vibe to it. I like it.
1: Wait. But wait, you started speaking. You had Cindy in the song.
2: Yep.
0: She had a cameo.
1: Mm-hmm.
0: Featuring. Did you have to put featuring Cindy on the track just to give her proper credit?
3: She's there.
1: So now, what does Cindy think of now being famous?
3: We have no idea. We haven't heard any updates from her, and we don't know whether she's actually heard the song yet or not. So that's still to be determined.
2: Hopefully she does.
0: He's mad.
1: You are angry. You are. So what kind of response have you gotten aside from just a lot of views?
3: It's been very positive. It's been a lot of people just talking about their experiences with their bad landlords, and we've had some people ask us for advice on what we did and how we handled the situation, asking what lawyer we used and stuff like that.
2: Yeah, but
3: the response has been amazing.
1: That is. It is amazing that you could take a song and then go viral.
0: Well, it's so relatable. I mean, all of us have been in a situation where our housing has not worked out perfectly, or it's time. I was in a rental a year ago, and they're like, hey, it's time to renew. We're jacking it up $1,900 a month
1: because
0: they
1: ridiculous.
0: Wanted to sell it. We've all been there. I totally get it.
1: Don't rent from Cindy.
2: Yeah.
3: Don't do it.
0: Is there going to be a follow-up? Like, don't lease from Carl or...
2: Maybe. It depends on what happens next, I guess.
1: You can have a whole string of it. But, you know, you have to be careful because the next rental application that you fill out, you're going to put your name. They're going to Google it.
2: Yeah.
1: Then there you guys pop up. Don't rent from Cindy.
2: Yeah, we do.
3: There you go.
0: Where are you living now that you don't rent from Cindy anymore?
3: We moved to a house somewhere else in Cleveland to a different neighborhood after that whole ordeal. And it ended up being a blessing in disguise other than the result of the song. But also we ended up moving into a house that we really liked.
0: Mm-hmm. Perfect.
1: We love that. Happy endings.
0: Yeah. Do you have any other music other than Don't Rent from Cindy?
3: Soon. We have plans for more music and an EP and stuff. So there'll be more stuff coming from us.
1: I think I hear a song, you know, listen to the Kim Komando show, join millions and millions of people. I'm feeling that there should be a beat in there
0: somewhere. Don't take the bait. Don't do it. Just do your own thing. Don't promote her show for free.
1: And I can sing.
2: Nice.
1: Not really. Hey, thanks, guys, for being here. And good luck to you.
2: Thanks so much.
3: Thank you so much, Kim.
1: Joy in San Francisco, California. So glad to hear from you today. What's on your mind?
4: Hi, Kim. How fun to talk with you. You know, I subscribe to your newsletter, and of course, I've followed you for years, or am following you. And something that you wrote just made me know I had to write in. It wasn't totally the same topic, but I was going through something with insurance that I wanted to share, and I thought you would be the person to share it with.
1: Oh, tell me.
4: I received a letter in the mail, a bill actually, for my homeowner's insurance, and was floored that the amount was 97% higher than last year. And
1: wow. 97%? Jeez.
0: Why didn't they just go the full 100?
1: They should have just done the 100.
0: Why'd they hold back that 3%?
1: Because, you know what, this way they could say, we only increased her 97%.
0: Right. Let's go easy on Joy. She's the 97%er.
4: It makes me sad because I have been with this company for 54 years.
0: Oh, wow.
4: And we've lived in this home 47 years with no claims, etc. And so my sadness came not just from that increase, which I really was not happy about, but where's customer loyalty? I mean, 54 years? That really was something. So I started looking around. Four other companies would not insure me because I'm in California, nowhere near the wildfires, but that's what they're claiming. So yesterday I walked into the office of the, I won't mention the insurance company, and said to the young lady sitting there, I would like to speak to your boss's boss's boss.
1: Okay.
4: And she did have me speak to the higher up, and I just pointed to my face and I said, Susan, I just want you to see my face. This is the face of someone that has been with you for over 54 years, and today I'm leaving you. And she was empathetic, but nothing she could do.
0: Wait, but why the increase? Why did it go up 97%?
4: They can't tell me that, except every year for the past three or four years, it has gone up hundreds of dollars, $300 one year, $400 the next, and now this whopping 97% because of California wildfires. Now, to me, they're saying we don't want to insure you, and they have dropped a lot of people, so I kind of felt special that they didn't drop me. I just got a 97% increase. So I finally found someone that, in fact, is going to be insuring us.
1: So there's no sign of any increase? I mean, why? I mean, any drone that went over your house, anything in your backyard?
4: No, nothing that they would admit to. My house is beautiful. It's in a lovely area in the East Bay of San Francisco, beautiful area, and nobody's told me there was a drone or whatnot, but apparently third parties are involved now, and they are, I don't know what their method is, but looking at homes.
1: A lot of cities and municipalities are using drones now to fly over homes, and they've always been able to have airplanes, low-flying airplanes.
0: Just wasn't cost-effective.
1: But now with drones, they can scan an entire area, no time at all, doesn't cost them anything. And then they're looking for certain things, like Joy, do you have anything with a tarp, any moss,
4: no
1: trampoline?
4: No. My house hasn't moved. Nothing has changed. My backyard is meticulously kept by my husband, the gardener, and nothing new that they could tell me. But I know that they're trying to get out of California.
1: That's what I was just
4: making that clear.
1: Yeah, I was just going to say that. They want you to go find another company.
0: So they don't have to worry about you.
1: Yes.
0: And just get her off the books. Yeah,
1: just, and, you know, Chubb, they left. I had Chubb Insurance for our house in Santa Barbara. Chubb left the state. And then we had another company. They left the state. Then I had another company increased us. You know, California, there's a lot of natural disasters and man-made fires, you know, vandalism, a lot of problems in the state of California.
0: So are you currently insured?
1: Yes, I am.
0: And how much are you paying more today than you were 5 years ago?
1: Oh.
0: Triple?
1: I bet you double.
0: That's crazy.
1: At least double. But that's where you start going around, you start calling, getting lower rates.
0: Right. But you do have all those tire fires in your backyard, so maybe it's justified.
1: What we had to do, If you're in this situation, let me tell you what I did, is I took the house plans and I took them down to the local fire department and I asked the fire chief to come over to my house where he walked the property and gave me ideas. Then I actually used AI and said, write me a note to the insurance company because this is a glass and concrete and metal house. I don't have any wood to burn.
0: Okay.
1: And to say that how far the fire hydrant is, how long it would take the fire department. So I did pretty much a whole report.
0: Right.
1: To say,
0: on your own home,
1: this is going to be okay. And that's when we got insured.
0: Okay.
1: But it's really difficult. And I'm sure there are other states like this, but these are the ones I'm just familiar with. Joy, thank you for your call today. AI is changing the world, and there's no question it's making technology smarter, but it's also making it easier than ever for companies to learn more about you through your online activity. Websites you visit, searches you run, the apps you use can reveal more about you than you realize. 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The FTC recently said this part quietly, that social media platforms, this is a shocker, do not reliably vet their advertisers.
0: No.
1: That's right.
0: What? You mean like a scammer could buy a Facebook ad and trick people and con them out of thousands of dollars?
1: Exactly.
0: I am stupefied.
1: So what you want to do is in your favorite chatbot, say you're a consumer protection expert, check this store for scammy red flags, search for the company name, post the words scam and complaint. Okay. Also, pay with a credit card, never Zelle, never Venmo,
0: no.
1: never Wire.
0: Never debit.
1: No gift cards. No gift cards. I was at a family barbecue, and a gentleman comes over to me. I don't want to say who he is, because family listens to the show.
0: Mm-hmm.
1: But it was Bob. And
0: hey, Bob.
1: Yes. And he said, oh, you know, I bought these power tools. He's whispering to me. Bought these power tools on Facebook, and they were $400 when normally power tools are $2,000. And now my credit card is being used at other places, and I'm contacting this site, and they say that my order's on the way, and they've been saying this for 3 months. Do you think I'm getting scammed?
0: I was like, what? Yeah. I don't think. I know you are.
1: Man.
0: I told you, you know my story, the only time I've ever taken Ambien.
1: Oh, that was with the pots.
0: Yeah. Gordon Ramsay had pots, normally $350 on sale for $19.99, put in my credit card, and all of a sudden I'm getting notification after notification that my card's being used all around the world.
1: I just wanted the pots.
0: This is such a good deal.
1: Silicon Wire, why your electric bill is higher than ever here on the Kim Komando Show. 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You heard me right. Phase one of the interview, an AI agent. Here's how it works. You're at home, on camera, and the whole session is recorded. A question pops up, and you get 30 seconds to start your answer. Everything gets scored. Your clothing, your grooming, your posture. Are you speaking with confidence? Did your eyes dart sideways for off-camera help? Even the room behind you counts. Is it neat? What books are on the shelf? And the hiring criteria? You'll never know. The algorithm isn't telling. So sit up straight, look into the lens, and clean your room. Turns out mom was right all along. They say robots are coming for our jobs. Now they're the ones handing them out. Beat the robots to the good stuff. Get my free daily newsletter. 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

0: when police searched the car of a man who assassinated a Minnesota lawmaker and her husband in their own home, they found a notebook. 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Because the next time a stranger searches your name, let them find nothing about you. Sharon in Cleveland, Ohio. Welcome, Sharon.
1: Hello. Yes, Kim. First of all, thank you very much for all the help you've provided me over the years. You are my go-to gal for all things tech, and you have saved me a lot of grief. So Incogni, in fact, is one of the things that I've purchased because of your recommendation, and I love it.
0: Yeah, it's just fabulous. I love that they give you that dashboard so you can see exactly what's going on.
1: Yes, exactly, yeah.
0: So what's on your mind today?
1: Well, a few weeks ago in one of your newsletters, you explained how to create coloring book pages by uploading a photo to ChatGPT. Mm-hmm. And I thought that would make a really neat gift for my two young nieces. So I uploaded 6 photos and got back 6 really neat coloring book pages. But then a couple of days later, I was wondering, well, where do those photos go that I uploaded? And should I have stripped out the metadata encoded in those photos before I uploaded them? Because it includes the location of where the photos were taken.
0: That's a good question. The data probably did go with it. I don't think it's a big security issue to worry about. I wouldn't be staying up at night over it. And those coloring pages are just so darn cute.
1: I know.
2: They are. It's worth the risk.
0: I got to tell you this. And I mean, listen to this, Sharon. So I got a note from a gentleman. His name was Kevin. And he was talking about how basically he was having trouble connecting with his 8-year-old granddaughter and his 12-year-old granddaughter. Specifically the 12-year-old granddaughter.
3: Sure.
0: So it was their birthday. And he made 36 coloring pages.
3: Aww.
0: And the 8-year-old was thrilled, he said. And the 12-year-old, I forget exactly how he phrased it, but he phrased it like the 12-year-old who doesn't smile at anything.
2: Actually smiled?
0: Actually smiled and was so like, thank you, Grandpa. Thank you
2: That's
0: so much.
2: Sweet.
0: Yeah.
1: You talked about a book, storybook. That's going to be my next project. But
0: yeah, the storybook is really fun. That's where you can use Gemini to create actually the character in the book. And then you can also do some animation. And that's where I made, where Barry drew a monster. And just because I said, go draw a monster.
2: Right.
0: And you've been married a long time. And he's like, okay. Just draw one. And so I published that. And somebody sent me a note that looked like me in the morning.
2: Oh, that's hilarious.
0: This is like so mean.
2: Especially she's much scarier.
0: Oh, ouch. Still to come, why your electric bill is higher than ever here on the Kim Komando Show. AI is changing the world, and there's no question it's making technology smarter. 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

0: 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You pull up your bill and find that capacity. Sometimes it's called demand charge. You might be paying for them putting in the grid for artificial intelligence and the data centers.
1: That's not my fault.
0: I know. So what you can do is ask your utility company for time of use plans. That's where you don't do the dishes until 9 p.m.
1: Yeah.
0: Or midnight or something like that. The state commission right now, the utility division, is deciding whether data centers pay their own way or you keep subsidizing them. So what you want to do is contact your state utility commission and say, make big tech pay.
1: They got the money.
0: Why are we doing this? Alrighty, make sure that you also stay up to date on all things digital by getting our free newsletter. Sign up right now. 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
3: I'm Dr. Anthony Lizowitz, and this is Climate Connections. Cornfields in Iowa may be far away from oyster reefs in the Gulf of Mexico, but they're connected by the Mississippi River and the pollution it carries. On farms across the vast watershed, fertilizer runs off of fields into waterways that feed the Gulf. Nitrogen from that fertilizer builds up in the water and causes algal blooms that deplete the oxygen available for oysters, fish, and other species.
4: The Gulf is known to have dead zones because the dissolved oxygen levels are so low.
3: Maya Trotz at the University of South Florida said the problem is increasingly urgent in the Gulf and elsewhere as climate change causes more extreme rain.
4: You have a lot of fertilizer runoff getting into your water bodies.
3: So she and other researchers formed a group called Blue Gap to educate people about the problem and ways to solve it. For example, by fine-tuning when and how they apply fertilizer, farmers can give plants what they need without excess. And planting trees and grasses between fields and waterways can help reduce erosion and filter runoff. That can improve water quality both locally and hundreds of miles downstream.
4: The problem is big, but the problem is solvable.
3: Climate Connections is produced by the Yale Center for Environmental Communication. To learn more about climate change, visit climateconnections.org.
5: NBC News Radio, I'm Scott Carr. The Supreme Court is allowing some parts of President Trump's executive order targeting mail-in voting to move ahead. A Monday order from the High Court lifts a block from a lower court on many provisions included in the order, though the key provision giving the Postal Service oversight of mail-in voting remains on hold while a lower court battle plays out. Though, as we hear from Brad Ford in Washington State, their attorney general is saying the decision by the Supreme Court won't necessarily mean it's legal.
6: The U.S. Supreme Court issued a narrow ruling that allows agencies to compile a list to confirm U.S. citizens who are eligible to vote in each state. The Postal Service would then oversee mail-in voting using uniform standards for the ballots. Washington Attorney General Nick Brown says the decision means the states must wait for the Postal Service to take illegal action before it can be challenged. I'm Brad Ford.
5: The White House Monday launched what it calls an economic D-Day for Iran. Treasury Secretary Scott Bessent said new sanctions amount to an economic onslaught against Iran to further isolate it from the rest of the world. As we hear from NBC's Gabe Gutierrez, Iran has been responding,
7: saying it will, quote, show no leniency toward the aggressors. And while the president promises the war will pay off,
8: oil is going to be down at lower than it was even just a little while ago.
7: Iran is also threatening that if other countries cooperate with the U.S., quote, not a single drop of oil will leave the area.
5: Firefighters near Reno, Nevada are making progress in battling the 15,000-acre Hawk Fire. Fire officials in Truckee Meadows announced more than 25% containment and a reduction in evacuations. There's still about 23,000 residents under a go-now evacuation order. President Trump's announced tariffs on imports of Canadian cars, trucks, auto parts, and many other items will be increased to 50% beginning January 1st of next year, posting that to social media after the two countries failed to reach a trade agreement over the weekend. Scott Carr, NBC News Radio. The father of one of the sailors aboard the USS Abraham Lincoln is awaiting deportation now after being picked up by ICE officials during a traffic stop in Key West, Florida. DHS says Luis Aviles is a native of Nicaragua and entered the U.S. illegally. His son posted to social media they had been waiting for his green card to get approved. Maria Bilbao with the American Friends Service Committee says that Aviles is not alone in southern Florida.
1: I'm hearing about people who are going to the gas station, are going to buy food or bicycle things that they have to do every day, or they are going to work and they are being hanged by ICE.
5: She said instead of the government taking actions that just keep immigrants in hiding, she urges Congress to fight for real immigration reform. Quarterback with the Cleveland Browns, Deshaun Watson, is entering the last year of a five-year, $230 million contract with the team after the Browns gave up three first-round picks to acquire him from the Texans in 2022, as Watson faced accusations of sexual assault and misconduct from more than 20 women. Now, as we hear from Chris Caraggio, Watson's issuing an apology for negative comments he made about his team's fans.
9: The 30-year-old told the media today that he was expecting a much warmer reception and allowed his emotions to get the best of him after being greeted with a chorus of boos. Watson went on to say that he understands the frustration about the team's investment into him and the on and off the field issues that have dimmed his potential. Watson will start the Browns' week one visit to the Jacksonville Jaguars, despite appearing to be outplayed by second-year man Shedeur Sanders.
5: Medical researchers are saying GLP-1 medications like Ozempic, Wegovy, and Zepbound could also be useful in treating addictions in people. The popular class of medications turned out to have several unexpected side effects. Now new research is showing the drugs, which are already proven effective in treating obesity and diabetes, could help some people addicted to some drugs. Scott Carr, NBC News Radio.
10: Time now for a quick look at our KKNW weather outlook. We'll see clear skies through the night and a low around 58. Increasing clouds to start off our Tuesday and a high near 86. Mostly clear Tuesday night. Mostly sunny again on Wednesday with a high near 78. A partly sunny Thursday with a high near 74. And the partly sunny on Friday with a high near 73.
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1: NBC News Radio, I'm Scott Carr. The Supreme Court is allowing some parts of President Trump's executive order targeting mail-in voting to move ahead. A Monday order from the High Court lifts a block from a lower court on many provisions included in the order, though the key provision giving the Postal Service oversight of mail-in voting remains on hold while a lower court battle plays out. Though, as we hear from Brad Ford in Washington State, their attorney general is saying the decision by the Supreme Court won't necessarily mean it's legal.
2: The U.S. Supreme Court issued a narrow ruling that allows agencies to compile a list to confirm U.S. citizens who are eligible to vote in each state. The Postal Service would then oversee mail-in voting using uniform standards for the ballots. Washington Attorney General Nick Brown says the decision means the states must wait for the Postal Service to take illegal action before it can be challenged. I'm Brad Ford.
1: The White House Monday launched what it calls an economic D-Day for Iran. Treasury Secretary Scott Bessent said new sanctions amount to an economic onslaught against Iran to further isolate it from the rest of the world. As we hear from NBC's Gabe Gutierrez, Iran has been responding,
3: saying it will, quote, show no leniency toward the aggressors. And while the president promises the war will pay off,
4: oil is going to be down at lower than it was even just a little while ago.
3: Iran is also threatening that if other countries cooperate with the U.S., quote, not a single drop of oil will leave the area.
1: Firefighters near Reno, Nevada are making progress in battling the 15,000-acre Hawk Fire. Fire officials in Truckee Meadows announced more than 25% containment and a reduction in evacuations. There's still about 23,000 residents under a go-now evacuation order. President Trump's announced tariffs on imports of Canadian cars, trucks, auto parts, and many other items will be increased to 50% beginning January 1st of next year. Posting that to social media after the two countries failed to reach a trade agreement over the weekend. Scott Carr, NBC News Radio. State senators in Texas have been holding hearings on the rollout of self-driving cars. Many experts who've watched the trend say their deployment's been a bumpy start at best.
5: We've seen a lot of incidents of these vehicles doing stupid or dangerous maneuvers.
1: That's attorney Trey Gober, who says the makers of self-driving cars know how many times their vehicles mess up, but that information's not being released to the state.
5: They're still passing school buses when they have the stop arm out. They're still clogging up streets every time it rains.
1: Gober says it looks like many of the problems are not being fixed, creating potentially dangerous situations for the public. The Secretary of the U.S. Army, Dan Driscoll, stepping down from that role by the end of the year, that according to reports in the Wall Street Journal, after months of tension between Driscoll and the Secretary of War, Pete Hegseth. Driscoll's departure would leave the Army without a Senate-confirmed leader. South Florida became a lightning strike hotspot over this past weekend, as we hear from Karen Curtis.
6: A Broward mother and daughter were struck and killed exiting a car in Margate, and a Boynton Beach boy was also hit by lightning, stopping his heart. While such strikes are uncommon, a bolt out of the blue can cause serious injuries, according to Hollywood Memorial ER Chief Dr. Randy Katz.
7: Typically what happens is both eardrums rupture, as well as cognitive dysfunction, sometimes arrhythmias, and obviously burns.
6: Florida's lightning death toll for 2026 was 2 before this latest spate of strikes. Remember, when thunder roars, go indoors. Karen Curtis, Miami.
1: The North American box office is setting new all-time records for the month of August, thanks in large part to Spider-Man.
8: Hi, my name is Peter Parker.
1: With still a week to go, this month's box office totals already reached $1.1 billion, surpassing the previous record of $1.09 billion set in 2016. Spider-Man Brand New Day accounts for $685 million of this month's box office take. Scott Carr, NBC News Radio.
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1: NBC News Radio, I'm Tammy Trujillo. The White House says it's launching an economic D-Day on Iran.
2: We are launching an economic onslaught against Iran's financial connections around the globe.
1: Speaking from the Treasury Department on Monday, Treasury Secretary Scott Bessent said Operation Economic Outcast will cut off Iran from exporting oil and from other trade. He said that any country, including China, will be sanctioned if it's found helping the Islamic regime sell its oil. The Supreme Court is allowing certain parts of President Trump's executive order targeting mail-in voting to move ahead. Scott Carr has that story from Washington.
3: The order from the High Court Monday lifts a block from a lower court on many provisions included in the order, but a key provision giving the Postal Service oversight of mail-in voting remains on hold as a lower court battle plays out. This all playing out just ahead of the 2026 midterm elections. Trump's executive order directs agencies to compile a list of confirmed U.S. citizens eligible to vote in every state. The U.S. Postal Service would then oversee mail-in voting by establishing uniform standards for the ballots. I'm Scott Carr.
1: Closing arguments in the Lindsey Clancy murder trial could start as soon as Wednesday. Before Monday's session ended, the judge instructed the jury to disregard some testimony from prosecution psychologist Kirk Heilbrun. On the stand, Heilbrun said he'd asked Clancy about suicide being a mortal sin, saying Clancy told her children, quote, go with God as she killed them. The judge told the jury the religion that the defendant was raised with is absolutely an inappropriate area of testimony. Clancy's admitted to strangling her three young children in 2023, but has pleaded not guilty while claiming she had postpartum psychosis. Another person in Florida is dead from a flesh-eating bacteria. The Florida Department of Health says it's the third death in less than a month. The bacteria occurs normally in warm seawater, and most people get sick from eating raw or undercooked shellfish. Cases tend to spike in Florida after hurricanes or other storms leave standing water. You're listening to the latest from NBC News Radio. President Trump says tariffs on imports of cars, trucks, and auto parts from Canada will be increased to 50%. Michael Kastner reports.
4: He made the announcement in a Truth Social post after the two countries failed to reach a trade agreement over the weekend. Trump said Canada has been ripping off the United States of America for years. He added, their ridiculously high tariffs on our farmers and farm products has made life impossible for these great American patriots. On Saturday morning, Canadian Prime Minister Mark Carney gave a speech calling the U.S. terms a bad deal and claimed America has changed. I'm Michael Kastner.
1: Smart ring maker Aura is looking to raise as much as $3 billion in an upcoming IPO. Bloomberg reports the IPO could be as soon as next month and values the company at $16 billion. The company reported $500 million in revenue in 2024, $1 billion in 2025, and is expected to reach close to $2 billion this year. The North American box office is setting a new all-time August record, thanks in large part to Spider-Man. Matt Mattinson has more.
5: Dr. Banner?
6: No Banner. Only Hulk.
7: With still a week to go, this month's box office total has already reached $1.1 billion. That surpasses the previous record of $1.019 billion set in 2016. Spider-Man Brand New Day accounts for $685 million of this month's box office total, which is now on pace to double last August's total. I'm Matt Mattinson.
1: GLP-1 medications could also be useful in treating addiction. The popular class of medications has turned out to have several unexpected positive side effects, and now new research shows the drugs proven effective in treating obesity and diabetes could also help addicts. GLP-1 medications include the brand names Ozempic, Mounjaro, Wegovy, and Zepbound. And as more Americans say they've tried these drugs, researchers are learning more about their other uses. Tammy Trujillo, NBC News Radio.
8: Time now for a quick look at our KKNW weather outlook. We'll see clear skies through the night and low around 58. Increasing clouds to start off our Tuesday and a high near 86. Mostly clear Tuesday night. Mostly sunny again on Wednesday with a high near 78. A partly sunny Thursday with a high near 74. And the partly sunny on Friday with a high near 73.
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1: 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And don't forget, all of our shows are available on podcast at heartlandsignal.com, where you can follow our newsroom. And in case you missed something or you want to go back and hear it again, please share with your family and friends so they can join the conversation as well. And speaking of the Heartland Signal newsroom, you know we're always talking about the fact that what happens in our state capitals more directly affects you day to day. While decisions are made in D.C., you find out about it at home, at your kitchen table, maybe in a parking lot where a neighbor is dealing with something. Not for nothing, but maybe there's an ICE incident in your community. And while all that's happening, the newsrooms across the country have pulled their reporters out of the state capitals. I've talked about how when I was covering Springfield during our budget impasse, there were very few people in the press box unless there was an address by the governor about the budget or the state of the state or maybe at the end of the session. Other than that, the press box in Springfield seems to be very quiet. And our next guest is Building the Fix. Chris Fitzsimmons is a publisher, CEO, and founder of State's Newsroom, the largest nonprofit state-focused news operation in the country. 200 journalists on the ground, newsrooms in 39 states, plus D.C., partners in the rest. Everything they publish is free. There's no paywall. He's also the host of Stories from the States, which you can hear right

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1: Government, everything from where we vote, what time we can vote, who can vote, how our water and air is protected or not protected, what our schools teach, how much funding our schools have. It goes on and on and on. And there, at least at that time, there was an effort to cover that. And as journalism started changing, as the digital revolution and the internet came on, folks started the commercial, not the for-profit sort of, newspaper world and broadcast world, frankly, started pulling back on some of that coverage. And it started happening more and more. So I worked and set up an outlet in North Carolina to try to change that. And that was in the early 2000s, and that's really what grew. Did that for a long time, and then it started happening. The acceleration of that, abdication really of that responsibility just continued to grow or get and speed up. And so we founded States Newsroom at the end of 2017, and thanks to a lot of support from people all over the country, and foundations, and individuals, and small and large donors, we've managed to now build a national network where we have news from all 50 states. As you mentioned, we have 39. States that we run and manage. We have 11 great partners. Capital News Illinois is one of them. And you can read you can go to newsfromthestates.com and see what's happening in real time in every state in the country. And whether it's, data centers, and you mentioned ICE and immigration enforcement, we had just amazing and gut-wrenching stories, but they're really important stories and they have to be told. And we believe that nothing happens in a vacuum, and things that are that happen in one state often happen in another state. There are forces on one side of the, I guess you could argue both, but I always think one side of the political spectrum that's trying to put these things together, they travel across state lines to other state capitals. And then finally, the Trump administration, I think when we started this, we had no idea that a big part of what we do now is try to explain the impact of the decisions made by the Trump administration and the Republican Congress on people's lives, because state governments are the places where those decisions are really manifested, and they're the state leaders scrambling to figure out how to deal with them.
2: You know, I was just thinking as you were talking about, the genesis of this, and I was like, why didn't I know about you? And I realized, so I started in 2015, and our budget in Illinois finally passed in 2017-18. It was 2.5 years. And, I went down there on my own dime to tell that story. I don't know if you recall or if you were familiar with the Good Friday Massacre that Governor Rauner made $25 million in cuts. So I started bringing parents down who were like me, caring and loving an individual in our families who have severe disabilities. And those programs were almost immediately impacted within days. And people just didn't understand how much was happening in Springfield and happening right so quickly. And then the budget had passed. And to your point about how things, not just emanate out of D.C. and happen at the state level, but also the long-term effects of some of these decisions. Because over 11 years later, programs like early intervention, because of what Governor Rauner did, we have 3,000 babies that are on a one-year wait list. And I try to explain to folks that's what's happening federally is going to have a similar impact for years to come. And so let's talk about that. Like, a decision gets made in D.C. Talk to folks about how that actually travels. Like, how long would you say? I mean, it depends on the policy, but it shows up in Peoria or Duluth or Tacoma, right?
1: Absolutely. I mean, so-called misnamed Big Beautiful Bill that was passed last year, a lot of those Medicaid cuts, SNAP cuts are just now are being felt in the states every day. And states have to decide, do they pick up the slack? Do they try to figure out how to scramble and find money when they're already strapped? Or do they suspend food, literally food, take food out of people's mouths, out of their houses, out of their homes, out of their families? Do they, allow people to fall off the Medicaid rolls? Some states, some states welcome this in red states and conservative states. And then in blue states or more progressive states, they're trying to figure out how in the world can they step in for billions of dollars worth of federal funding and try to prevent people from losing their health care. So that's the whole Big Beautiful Bill is a great example of that. But there's a lot more. The whole environmental protections, a lot of the rules and regulations that protect our natural resources have been rolled back to the Trump administration. States are scrambling to try to figure out what to do. And then you mentioned, again, the immigration enforcement, which is just astonishing. There are stories every day about what's happening in our streets of America, and some states are trying to figure out how to protect as best they can and care for folks. Other states are trying to cooperate with the federal government. It depends on who the state government is. So in all these cases, people, I think, just think that they vote for president, they vote for Congress, and that's who has the most say sort of over how their daily lives go. And it's in some ways, that's not true. It's their state government, their legislature, their governor, the administration, the folks, the governor or the legislature put in charge of things on the state level really does have a tremendous

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1: We are talking to Chris Fitzsimon, the publisher, CEO, and founder of States Newsroom, the largest nonprofit state-focused news operation in the country with 200 journalists on the ground, newsrooms in 39 states. 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
0: All right.
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1: Thank you so much for joining us. We continue our drive home here on WCPT 820 Heartland Signal, KKNW 1150 in Seattle, KTNF AM 950 Minneapolis, St. Paul. And the reason I always love checking in with our neighbors, our friends, and people across the country is because it really does come down to what's happening in your state. That's why we're so thrilled to have, as part of our WCPT family now, Chris Fitzsimon, State's Newsroom. He's got 200 reporters in the places where the federal decisions actually land. And now I want to get specific because there are things that people are concerned about. So, Chris, let's start with one that you're really talking about. I know this is all over the country. People are showing it at town hall meetings, data centers. You're publishing on this right. From all over the country for months, and you saw it hit a nerve before really most people did. What are you guys seeing that surprised you? And tell us why this is one of the rare fights that's really breaking clean. Like, this is everybody, blue or red, independent, everybody, right?
0: Absolutely. Well, the New York Times had a recent front page story about that, and it sort of confirmed what we've known all along and that we've been seeing for months, as you put it. It's sort of I think it's the sleeper issue of the election. It's the sort of one of the defining issues of this year and of the last couple of years. People all over the country, and you mentioned Trump supporters, anti-Trump people, progressive liberals, for the most part, a significant majority of all those groups are upset, not just that data centers are popping up, plans for data centers are popping up in their neighborhoods, but in many cases, they knew nothing about it until the permit was already issued, or they heard something on the news, or somebody, that there was a new project, and they investigated to see what it was. Some local governments have signed NDA agreements, which is really bizarre, with the tech companies promising not to reveal anything, although those are now being held in many cases as invalid. I think there's many concerns. One is the water use people have heard about, the utility increases that often accompany this, or giant energy consumers. These plants or these data centers use a lot of energy. They ruin the environment, they change the environment. Somebody described it to me as if you can imagine the biggest super target, just imagine dozens of those in a row on off of a highway or in what used to be a pasture or a field, and it sort of changes the whole landscape and changes the nature of a community. But I think all those things are important. But what we're really seeing, I think, is people who are frustrated and angry by this the tech billionaires and oligarchs and AI and all this sort of change that's never been really, they've never had a voice in the direction that, that our society is going. And this is one tangible way I think they can speak out. And they're all, it's happening in every state. It's just fascinating how many stories and how many politicians have changed their mind on data centers. The only person who's really lately has spoken out in favor of data centers loudly is President Trump. Greg Abbott in Texas, maybe the most Trump-friendly governor in America, has serious reservations now, and is all, he hasn't endorsed a moratorium, but he's put the brakes on a lot of dinner set, a lot of data center development in Texas. And it's emerging as a key issue in many, many, not just congressional campaigns, but Senate campaigns, and really a big deal in a lot of these state legislative campaigns around the country. I've had Republican and Democratic political folks tell me that it is the sleeper issue of the year in politics.
1: Wow. What are you hearing in particular when it comes to Indiana and Gary, where they've been without power? And do you have folks that are covering like the reaction from the state? Because Governor Braun is like saying he wants to launch an investigation, which isn't helping people who are still without power.
0: No. Yeah, that is really appalling. And it's just bizarre that we're in the year 2026 and we have people who literally have no electricity in their homes for weeks. And people are furious and they are upset. And you know what it reminds me of a little bit is the Flint water crisis in Michigan.
1: Yeah.
0: Not too many years ago, where we had, people of color disproportionately affected by a fundamental, a break in their fundamental, like basic necessities of life. In that case, water, in this case, electricity. And we have conservative political leaders who at the worst look the other way. And it is not inspiring confidence. It's just sort of another example of the broken, I think both broken infrastructure, but also broken political leadership that we have on the state level. And I hope that it galvanizes people to speak out and figure out a way we can change things there.
1: Absolutely. It's heartbreaking. I mean, finally, kids got to go back to school today, but who knows under what circumstances. And it's awful. Let's also talk about something that is on a lot of folks' mind. Healthcare is just a disaster here in the United States. And let's talk about Medicaid, the changes that get written federally, and the implementation happens in 50 different ways across 50 different capitals. So what's the gap that people need to know about and what's actually happening in their own state?
0: Well, one of the most frustrating things to me about Medicaid is the rhetoric that is around it. We've reported extensively about this in many states. They can not only will there be cuts based on the big, beautiful bill, as we were talking about earlier, but there's all sorts of new bureaucratic paperwork requirements. Part of the strategy appears to be they want to reduce the Medicaid rolls by making people re-enroll and resubmit paperwork on a much more frequent basis, even though there's been no change in their eligibility. And we've done stories about folks who so they'll get a letter sent to the wrong address telling them they need to do something to continue their eligibility. They never get the letter. They go to the doctor with a serious illness, and they find out they're no longer eligible for Medicaid. So Medicaid is literally a life-saving program for millions and millions of Americans, for children, for older people, for folks who were out of work or folks who were struggling. It's a program designed as a safety net, and there's I feel like not only are holes being are just cropping up out of decay and not attention in that safety net, there are new ones that are just being torn, on purpose. And they can call them work requirements, but that program has proven not to work. There's been big studies we've covered in Georgia many years ago where it did not do what it was supposed to do. The problem with that, of course, is that the bureaucratic hurdles that they have erected in many of these programs are designed to keep people from getting the care they need. So we've been covering that extensively. I think that will continue to be a huge issue as more and more effects of that federal legislation take effect.
1: Yeah. I know in Illinois alone, based on the kinds of cuts that are coming, we have 9 hospitals in areas that already have OBGYN deserts. People have to travel great distances, and the 9 hospitals are vulnerable to close because people don't understand just because you don't receive Medicaid or Medicare, the hospitals that you turn to rely on that funding
0: absolutely.
1: As well, right?
0: Absolutely. And especially in rural areas, there are hospitals on the verge of closure. Some have closed. There have been doctors, groups of doctors and other healthcare providers that have written not just to their state officials, but to federal officials asking them to reverse some of these cuts. They put a small amount of money in a fund to try to help. It was woefully inadequate. I think, just when you thought after the passage of the Affordable Care Act, which wasn't perfect, but took a giant leap forward so everybody would at least have a shot at healthcare, it feels like we've gone significantly backwards, not only in allowing the subsidies for premiums for that to expire, but now enforcing or enacting Medicaid cuts that make folks who literally are struggling the most, make it harder for them to receive basic, adequate coverage. It's really shocking.
1: There's so many more things I want to talk to you about, Chris. I'd love to have you back very soon, like in the next couple of weeks, because I know there's...
0: That'd be great.
1: Absolutely. Again, Chris Fitzsimmons, thank you so much. Newsfromthestates.com. It's free, folks. Not behind a wall, and you can read what's happening in your capital and in the neighboring states. You know me. I'm all about Wisconsin, Indiana, Iowa, all our surrounding states, impact what happens here in Illinois, as well as all your states around the country. Pay attention to it. And, of course, right here, states stories from the states, Sundays at 6. So set a reminder. It's a new show here on WCPT, 6 p.m. Central. Chris, I wish you a wonderful rest of your day. Thank you so much for joining us today. Let's take a break here and continue our conversation when we come back on WCPT 820 Heartland Signal, KKNW 1150, KTNF AM 950, and everywhere digitally. Thank you so much.
12: NBC News Radio, I'm Tammy Trujillo. The White House is unleashing what it calls economic D-Day on Iran. Treasury Secretary Scott Bessent said the new sanctions amount to an economic onslaught against Iran to further isolate it from the rest of the world. Bessent said Operation Economic Outcast will cut off Iran from exporting oil and from other trade. Three states hold primary elections on Tuesday with the eyes of the political world focused squarely on South Carolina. That's where President Trump-backed Republican Senator Darlene Graham is facing Congressman Ralph Norman in the state's Republican Senate primary runoff. Meanwhile, there's also a House special election in Georgia and a Senate and governor runoff in Oklahoma. A new blood test designed to help identify signs of Alzheimer's disease in people 55 and older has just been cleared by the FDA. The biomarker blood test breaks from the traditional methods of diagnosing Alzheimer's like spinal taps or PET scans. Both LabCorp and Quest Diagnostics have committed to offering the new test. Tammy Trujillo, NBC News Radio.
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6: 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We'll see clear skies through the night and a low around 58. Increasing clouds to start off our Tuesday and a high near 86. Mostly clear Tuesday night. Mostly sunny again on Wednesday with a high near 78. A partly sunny Thursday with a high near 74. And the partly sunny on Friday with a high near 73.
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1: Thank you so much for joining us. 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Now, I know that we often talk about kitchen table issues, and all of us have a number, and nobody in Washington wants to talk about what's really going on. If you own a home in Illinois, your insurance went up about 50% in 3 years. State Farm, our neighbors down in Bloomington, asked for 27% in one shot. Allstate and Northbrook came back for more, and Illinois logged 161 tornadoes this year, which is a record pace in August. And here's one thing that connects all of this. On January 27th, this country formally walked out of the Paris Climate Agreement. 3 weeks before that, we walked out of the treaty underneath it, the one every nation on Earth had signed since 1992. We also quit the IPCC and about 60 other international bodies on the way out the door. So we're not even at the table, but the bill will keep showing up. Our next guest has been in those negotiating rooms since 2012. He sat on the board of the Green Climate Fund. He argues the United States owes the world money, not just apologies. Brandon Wu is director of policy and campaigns at Action Aid USA. Brandon, I hope I'm close on some of that, trying to pull together a bunch of research. How are you doing today?
16: Exactly right.
1: Thank you. How are you doing today? And are you staying hydrated, my friend?
16: I am doing well. I'm staying hydrated. It's hot where I am here in Washington, D.C., but not too bad. So thanks for having me.
1: Absolutely. Our pleasure. I was asking you before we started a little bit about where you grew up. Tell us a little bit about where you grew up and how you moved to D.C. and what drew you to this work.
16: I'm originally from North Carolina. My parents are immigrated from China. And I've always had an interest in global justice work. So that's looked like global economic justice, trade justice, environmental, and now climate justice. And interestingly, you know, thinking about growing up in North Carolina, it used to snow there regularly every winter when I was a kid. We would have lots of snow days. I have a distinct memory of that. It doesn't do that anymore. Snow is kind of a rarity, and you know, climate change is about much more than just weather, of course, and we can get into that. But yeah. But you know, we are really seeing the impacts of climate change, you know, even in our relatively short lifetimes. So
1: I know that there's a lot of conversation around, I can't put my finger on when I remember this sort of this. Backlash doesn't even seem like strong enough. This denial of science, of minimizing and villainizing people who talked about climate change. That's what has happened. Where would you put that? Because Nixon started the EPA. This was something where when we talk about freedom, you would think that being able to, you know, people who pride themselves on the great outdoors and taking their guns out to go hunting would want to have clean water and, you know, have access to the forests and the places. Now they've got data centers going in. Do you have like a bead on when this is it the corporations wanting to deregulate kind of the beating heart of behind this?
16: Yeah, I think corporate power, especially the power of the fossil fuel industry, but not only the fossil fuel industry, also big agriculture, big tech now with data centers, right? All of these corporate interests are against more regulation on climate and environmental issues, right? But there's also a culture war thing. I don't think we can deny the culture war, and I think racism is a big part of that. You know, one of the things we can talk about is how climate change is being linked to increasing migration, right? And we know that there's a sort of reactionary nationalism that's been happening in our country for at least a decade now, right? In response to immigration, and so there is this kind of vicious cycle where climate inaction leads to more climate impacts, which can lead to things like migration, which then feeds into right-wing narratives, and that feeds into more climate denial and inaction, and so it's this vicious cycle that we really have to break out of.
1: Before we had the dramatic wave of the climate change and having these conversations, I mean, it's also decades, as we mentioned, big ag and corporations destabilizing economies in other parts of the world and gobbling up the land that might have been used for people to be able to survive in order to have massive profits. So it is all part of that vicious cycle. Wow.
16: Absolutely.
1: I haven't had enough coffee to absorb, to dwell on it too much. So let's start with the Paris Agreement, right? With the Trump pulling out of Paris and filing under things that people, it feels with everything else happening right now, Brandon, it's not even making a peep, right? With all the chaotic actions of this administration, the violence from ICE agents. You've been in the rooms since 2012, is that right? When negotiating these treaties and agreements, what is significantly different this time, would you say? Because we didn't just leave the agreement. We left the treaty and the IPCC. What does that mean to everybody on the ground?
16: So, I mean, honestly, there's kind of good and bad things about this. And I should say, I've been in the rooms in these negotiations, not as a government negotiator. I've never worked for the U.S. government or any other government, but as a sort of civil society observer and an advocate. The U.S. pulling out of all of these international treaties has meant, one, that there's not financial support coming from the U.S. anymore. We were actually one of the biggest contributors to keep some of these crucial U.N. agencies running. You mentioned the IPCC, which is the Intergovernmental Panel on Climate Change. That's like the scientific body that collates all the scientific research about climate change around the world. The U.S. was one of the biggest funders of that, and that was really essential. Now that's gone. Another kind of more obvious thing is that we're no longer at the negotiating tables. And in some ways, that's actually a good thing, because even under Democratic administrations, the U.S. was never the good guy at the international negotiations. We were always sort of looking out for ourselves, which really meant looking out for our elites and our corporations, right? And so the role that the U.S. has historically played in the international climate negotiations is actually one of watering things down. So originally, we had the Kyoto Protocol, which folks may remember from the 90s. That was a treaty that required rich countries like the U.S. to reduce the greenhouse gas emissions that are causing climate change. The U.S. did a lot of work to water that down, and this was under the Clinton administration, and make it weaker. And then we never even joined the treaty. So we made it a weaker treaty, and then we refused to join it because, and this is a quote, the American way of life is not up for negotiation, right? Oh, meaning we're gonna pollute all we want, right? And then the Paris Agreement, which you mentioned, this was agreed in 2015. This is the international agreement that, again, almost every country in the world has signed up to cooperate on reducing emissions. The U.S. made sure, and this was a years-long fight, the U.S. made sure that that was not a binding treaty, that that did not actually require anything of any countries, that actually it's just a voluntary framework, right? And the U.S., you know, government negotiators will say, well, look, China never would have agreed to anything that was binding. And so the only way to get everyone to the table was to make it voluntary. But that's because the U.S. has never agreed to anything that would bind us. The U.S. and other rich countries, we've had obligations. We've had commitments to reduce emissions. We haven't done it. We've had obligations to provide money to poorer countries to help them make the transition. We haven't done it. And so we have broken trust every step of the way. And the result of that was that the U.S. got its way in 2015 with the Paris Agreement, saying, yes, we can have an agreement. We need an agreement. We agree that we all need to cooperate, but it's all going to be voluntary. And so, you know, the point is the United States has not been a progressive force in the climate negotiations. And the fact that we're not there is actually opening up some interesting opportunities now for other countries to do some slightly more progressive things. Now, we're not seeing that happen as much as we want to. The countries that could ideally step in and fill the gap are the European countries. But mostly right now, they're worried about security. And a lot of that, of course, is because of the shenanigans this administration is pulling, right, as starting a war in Iran for no reason. And so the European countries are like, we can't actually spend money right now on foreign assistance or climate finance. We've got to spend it on our military budgets. And some of that's on them. Some of that's on the Trump administration, right?
1: Yeah, I was just thinking about Greenland, right? Because there are companies that are sending in drilling teams without permission from Greenland. So why wouldn't you make sure that your military, that your security is up to the challenge? Yeah.
16: So it's this huge toxic spiral, right? I think you mentioned earlier that one of the things I work on is trying to get the U.S. to pay up to other countries. So the rationale behind that is we need the whole world to get greenhouse gas emissions to as close to zero as possible. But most countries in the world can't afford to do that, right? There are still countries where, you know, hundreds of thousands of people don't have access to energy, and the cheapest energy they have are fossil fuels. They need support from richer countries to transition to more expensive technologies that are renewable and clean, right? And those are countries that had very little to do with causing the climate crisis. And so we can talk about it as a climate debt that we owe to the rest of the world. We can talk about it as climate reparations. The sort of accepted term in the UN is climate finance. Any way you talk about it, we owe money to the rest of the world to solve the climate crisis. And the excuse we've always heard is that, we don't have that money. Like the money that you're talking about is not available. Well, okay. Last year, the Trump administration suddenly gave $200 billion to ICE and CBP, right? $200 billion out of nowhere. That money did not exist before. The budgets before were $30 billion, which is still outrageous. But they inflated it from $30 to $200 billion to, like, lock up and deport innocent people. They're requesting $1.5 trillion for the military budget this year. That's up 50%, right? It's really helpful, actually, to see how much of a lie it is when politicians tell us, we don't have the money for that. It just means that they don't care enough.
1: And who's making the profits, right? Making the profits off of the privately owned detention centers. Because we know that across the country, we've got, I do stand-up comic as well. I'm a stand-up comic as well. And I learned, in 2011 or so, our Democratic governor of Illinois signed a contract with the private corrections facility owners that we would keep the occupancy at 90%. How do you promise that you were going to have 90% occupancy other than you're going to find ways to incarcerate people at a profit?
16: Yeah.
1: I mean,
16: yep.
1: So,
16: and that's that is so clearly the goal, right? It's just profit for Geo Group or CoreCivic or whatever it was.
1: Exactly.
16: Right? Yeah.
1: So, I mean, it is, and with the word reparations for folks, I mean, part of the challenge is, comprehension of what a word means and where we're coming from, right? I mean, that's challenging too. Like, what kind of language do you find is helpful in having conversations who are resistant to understanding what's fundamentally happening?
16: I wouldn't necessarily start with the word reparations. I think reparations is a really useful framework because reparations is about more than money. We can talk about that. But, but with people who are initially resistant, I think the argument is that, look, this isn't just an ethical or a moral issue where it's like there are countries and there are communities around the world who had nothing to do with causing the climate crisis. And they're the ones who are feeling the impacts the worst right now. That's a moral argument that we should be supporting them as the richest country in the world that has benefited from the largest amount of greenhouse gases spewed into the atmosphere. That's a moral and ethical argument that works for some people. But there's also just a really practical argument that we will not solve the climate crisis unless the whole world is on board. And that cannot happen unless the rich countries start sharing the wealth a bit.
1: Are there any that are doing that right now? Sorry, I didn't mean to interrupt you. Are there any that are committed to it?
16: Yes, but not to the scale that we need. Okay. Right. So there are international laws. There are international obligations that require rich countries to pay climate finance. Again, that's the term in the UN. Rich countries made a commitment to mobilize $100 billion every year in climate finance. Back in 2009, they made that commitment. That has not happened. What has happened is a bunch of tricky accounting stuff where they're counting loans and they're counting all this sort of nonsense that isn't really a redistribution of money to poor countries, to the global south. The scale of money is in the hundreds of billions, if not trillions of dollars per year, that needs to move in order to enable poorer countries to stop polluting. And if we don't do that, then we're not going to solve runaway climate change. And so there's just this very pragmatic argument that I think people are receptive to once they hear it, but they don't necessarily understand it intuitively. But as long as somebody believes that climate change is real and understands that it is affecting their lives already or is going to in the very near future, then that very pragmatic argument is what I would go with. I personally think the moral and ethical argument is also really, really important. But,
1: Work for everyone. You have to make your gains where you can. Yeah. We're talking to Brandon Wu, Director of Policy and Campaigns at ActionAid USA. Do you have time for another segment? I need to take a break. Would you mind hanging on for a moment? And continuing the conversation, I appreciate it. We're going to continue. Thank you. We're going to come right back in just a moment. Thank you for joining us for this conversation again with Brandon Wu, Director of Policy and Campaigns at ActionAid USA. And do you have a website for while we're doing the break? Is there a social media platforms you'd like to share with folks?
16: ActionAidUSA.org. And then our handle on various social media platforms like Instagram, LinkedIn, et cetera, is usually just ActionAidUSA.
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11: 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Just bold ideas and real talk. This is Driving It Home with Patty Vasquez.
1: Thank you so much for joining us. We continue our conversation with Brandon Wu. Really insightful and important. And I know so many of you are trying to find ways to hold on to the issues that are so important to you. And the climate is something I don't even want to get into what's happening with El Nino, because right now we're talking about what's going on globally as well. We're talking to Brandon Wu, the Director of Policy and Campaigns at ActionAid USA. Brandon, we talked a little bit about, I mentioned reparations, and I just know how much of a tripwire that can be for folks who are resistant to, one, because I think reparations is an admission of doing something wrong, right? Mm-hmm. That somebody, and nobody, yes, and people have a cognitive inability sometimes to accept and process that. Talk to us a little bit, yes, more about what reparations is, kind of the framework that we're talking about here.
16: Yeah, so reparations, I think, is most commonly understood as compensation, right? Damage has been done, and a way to make it right is by writing a check. That is a really important part of reparations. It's sort of the thing that people understand. It's the thing that's easiest to turn into policy, right? And so when we talk about climate reparations globally, a lot of what we're talking about is the check. Like we just talked about this earlier. It is about moving money to the global south so that those communities can build resilience, can recover, can transition to a cleaner economy. But reparations is more than that. I mean, you mentioned reparations is also just like the acknowledgement that harm has been done. That is actually really crucial for communities that have been harmed, just hearing an acknowledgement, right? And that it doesn't happen very often in terms of harms that have been done, say, by governments, right? It's pretty rare. The UN has a framework where there are five different pillars of reparations, and acknowledgement is one of them, because that can be really powerful and really healing. Compensation, of course, is another one. There's also rehabilitation, which is like, what kind of psychological and medical care do people need, legal and social services, because of the harm that's been done? And then, you know, I don't have to go through all of them, but another of the really important pillars is non-repetition. Right. Mm. And so the idea there is like, it's like an everyday life, right? It's not really an apology if you then go and just do the same thing again, right? That you're apologizing for. And so with reparations, non-repetition is crucial. It's not real reparations unless there's some kind of guarantee that the same harm is not going to be repeated. And so that's really interesting for climate reparations, because then you're getting into the fact that, okay, in order to achieve true justice, true reparations, then we got to tackle the fossil fuel industry, right? Then we got to tackle big agriculture. We got to tackle all the big polluters out there who are continuing to make this problem worse.
1: Yeah. And I, again, no one wants to admit any of those things. So has there ever been any sort of in the area of doing harm to the environment, an admission of harm of doing that?
16: An admission of harm regarding environmental justice.
1: Hmm.
16: This is a good question. I don't have an example off the top of my head.
1: Yeah, interesting.
16: You know, the examples I have are like the Truth and Reconciliation Commissions in South Africa post-apartheid, right?
1: Okay.
16: There are also like examples of reparations that went the wrong way. So the classic one is like former slave owners being compensated for the loss of their quote,
1: sure,
16: property, right?
1: Yeah.
16: After abolition. That was a real thing. The country of Haiti had to pay reparations to France and was doing it for like literally until not very long ago, right? Paid billions of dollars to France as reparations for the Haitian Revolution.
1: Yeah.
16: Right? So, you know, there are examples of these things that go both ways. But in terms of economic, that's a very good question. I would imagine there are some small examples out there, but it's a research project.
1: I trip over them once in a while. This is like the way my brain works is like, that's why I ask like, who's doing it the right way? Are there, you know, are there countries that are leading, sure, the way and things like that? Cause you know, a modeling, at least an example of saying, hey, here's something that works. Also we touched on immigration and how much that has been one of the causing factors is the environment and global climate change, as well as we talked a little bit about, you know, the corporate disruption of economic systems over decades. And then being able to feed, you know, these caravans of migrants are coming across the border. It was all also staged in a way and manipulated when you have the governor of Texas then taking people just shuttling them all over the country, dropping them off in the middle of Chicago in the middle of winter with not proper clothing to have the video of that, to feed the, you know, the base, to throw, you know, red meat so that they to the bloodthirsty. Talk to us a little bit about what we were kind of touching on earlier.
16: Yeah, so I was saying about how immigration, by which we mean human beings, right? Just like regular people like you and me who are forced to move. Very few people do this because they want to, right? People who are forced to move for various reasons, and then their existence becoming demonized to feed a right-wing nationalist politics. You know, I think this is obviously has been incredibly toxic for our country, especially in the past 10 years, but well before that as well. But it's interesting to think about the links to climate change, right? Yeah. The World Bank has estimated, I don't know the numbers off the top of my head, but hundreds of thousands of people are already being displaced every year because of climate and environmental impacts. Most of those are people are not crossing borders, right? If you think about, oh, if I had to move, where would I go? Probably you're not just going to up and go to a different country. So most of those are internally displaced people. But the numbers are going to rise as impacts increase, and increasingly people are going to have to move across borders in order to find a better life for themselves. And the right wing is really weaponizing this. And there's a couple ways that we could go about this as a country and as a global society. You know, we can really recognize the human rights of people who are moving and recognize that they have both a right to move and that their rights should be protected if they have to cross borders, but they also have a right to stay. And we should be doing, as a global society, we should be doing everything we can to enable them to stay, which means helping them build resilience in their communities to climate impacts. This comes back actually to climate finance, right? A lot of communities know what they need to do to build resilience to, I don't know, droughts, floods, storms. They just don't have the resources. And so moving money to help them build resilience reinforces their right to stay. So we could take that kind of a human rights based approach, a way that that protects people, that respects what they're trying to do, that they're just trying to live a better life. Or we can do what the right wants us to do, which is just say, yeah, we don't actually really care about those people. We don't care whether they live or die, but we don't want them here.
1: Right.
16: And so our response to the climate crisis is going to be to militarize our borders and create, there's an author who called this the politics of the armed lifeboat. So we're going to create our little armed lifeboat, keeping everybody else out. And we're convinced we're going to be okay, right? Which may or may not be true. There are some elites that certainly will be okay, but definitely not everybody who lives here. But there's this whole right-wing politics around militarizing our borders, keeping immigrants out, that sort of perversely ties into their own version of a response to the climate crisis.
1: I have been twirling around this idea of how, you know, the right, how conservatives operate from a place of hatred. And I just, I can't, I don't have, I mean, it's very base is, you know, otherizing somebody, dehumanizing, as you mentioned, basically acting as though human beings are disposable because they don't have the right papers, because they don't live here the way somebody wants them to. And I understand legally, and even then, that's not even being followed anyway. So I don't know why anybody cites any laws when due process isn't even being enforced, right? And whether it's a judicial warrant for permission to enter a homicide or prop, I mean, a homicide. What I have it on the brain because of what's been happening to your home, to your car. So it is. It's obviously selective, and I think. And this is so mushy, and I don't mean to loop you into this because it's just what's on my mind. Is that the contrast to that is to me that we operate from love, and that can take on different ways. Loving the planet, loving our communities, our country, humankind, right? And we don't want to say that. And it's just like I said, it's mushy. But my question here is that what organizations do you, because the path forward to this, like, you know, wanting to care for other people and caring for the planet is feminine, essentially. And it's interesting to me that you put feminine leadership at the forefront and at a time when this administration is trying to scrub that from every level of leadership, of participation, of in many ways existence publicly.
16: Yes. Oh, there's so much there. No. It is feminine. And like one of the things that we've been engaged in as ActionAid, we work mostly on how U.S. policy affects the rest of the world, particularly people in the global south. And we've worked with a coalition that is talking about a feminist foreign policy, right? And that is fundamentally about a foreign policy that is based on solidarity, not supremacy, right? And these are, yeah, so they are feminine values. I would want to say, though, that they should be, they should be masculine values as well, right? And that is also part of our work, is redefining masculinity.
1: Hey, I know not all men, believe me. I know, okay, I'm married to one, believe me. I know not all men, right? I didn't mean to throw you for a loop.
16: No. I'm trying to come back to what you were saying about, you know, fear versus love. And you're saying love is mushy. And, you know, I think fundamentally the right is so effective because fear is just a really effective mobilizing force.
1: Yeah.
16: But you can't build with it, right? And I think sometimes the left has tried. We've tried to build from, you know, fear of a common enemy or hate even. And it doesn't work. Like, you can mobilize people to demand change very effectively. But if you're actually trying to build a better world, it doesn't work. And you have to be grounded in love. And that's a lot harder.
1: Yeah.
16: It's a lot harder. It's not as immediately mobilizing for people, especially if they don't really believe that what you're saying is possible, right? And so I feel like what we're trying to do in a climate justice movement is so much bigger than just the climate, or even so much bigger than how climate justice interacts with racial justice and environmental justice and all these other things. It really is about, can we create a vision of a different world and a better world that people will actually buy into and believe in? Because that's the only way we'll get people to, you know, themselves and their communities around something positive. And, you know, I do think that the extremity of some of the things we're seeing now with ICE and CBP, et cetera, is somewhat helpful because people understand, okay, it's actually not enough to just say, you know, we need to defund ICE. It might not even be enough to say abolish ICE, right? Like, what are we actually fighting for?
1: Right.
16: Like, we need something that we're actually fighting for. And I think people are understanding that a bit more now, and it provides us something to build from, but that the act of building is hard, right?
1: Well, with that, what would you like to leave our audience with as far as what they can do and, you know, some of the things maybe coming up that they should be paying attention to?
16: Yeah, I mean, I think it's a good segue because the resistance is crucial, right? I mean, we have to show that the stuff that's happening now is unacceptable, whether it's ICE kidnapping people off the streets or the U.S. completely abdicating all responsibilities on the global stage, you know, cutting all foreign assistance and climate finance and all of that. Like, we have to be vocal, not necessarily because the administration will listen, but because it will encourage other people to be vocal. Like, the worst thing that can happen is that everybody gets scared, everybody gets quiet, and that's how fascism takes root. So we have to do that. There's a second piece we have to do. We have to build the better world, right? And so we have to be in conversation with each other. And I'm talking about everyday people. I'm also talking about organizations like my own about, like, what is the platform that we're going to fight for, say, in 2 years, right? Say the election in 2028 happens the way it's supposed to. Not a guarantee, but it happens. And there's a window of opportunity we have that's maybe 6-12 months long before Democrats get cold feet, right? We have to be ready for that opportunity. And it's our job as organizers, as people, just like people who care, to figure out what that platform is that we're going to push. So it's, you know, there's the resistance and then there's the vision, and we have to do both.
1: Outstanding work that you do, everybody at Action Aid USA. This has been a great conversation. I look forward to more. If you would join us again, it would be a pleasure to have you on, because I know there's a lot going on and a lot of moving parts. And absolutely, and a really fantastic conversation. Again, we've been talking to Brandon Wu. You can find all their work at actionaidusa.org. That's actionaidusa.org, and find them on all the social media platforms. And again, we look forward to having you back. Stay hydrated, my friend.
16: You too. Thanks so much for having me.
1: Absolutely. 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
17: Hello, I'm Robin Alexis. 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
18: I'm Dr. Anthony Lizerwitz, and this is Climate Connections. Across the U.S., millions of people live in affordable housing, and many struggle to make ends meet. And as the climate warms, they're increasingly exposed to extreme heat.
19: and sometimes have to make a decision between putting food on the table or turning on the AC to a temperature that is actually safe for people to be able to withstand the extreme heat that we're seeing.
18: In a recent report, Juan de Clet Barreto and his team at the Union of Concerned Scientists analyzed nearly 8 million affordable housing units across the U.S. They found that almost half are in counties that received at least 21 days of extreme heat alerts from the National Weather Service in 2024.
19: Many of these homes are already homes that are energy inefficient, that do not have air conditioning units, or the folks that live there do not have the ability to easily pay for the bill.
18: Without adequate cooling, vulnerable groups, including children and the elderly, are at greater risk of heat-related illness and death. So De Clet Barreto's team recommends policies that tackle affordability and extreme heat together. For example, ensuring that low-income people can access weatherization and energy bill assistance to help vulnerable people stay safe as temperatures rise. Climate Connections is produced by the Yale Center for Environmental Communication. To learn more about climate change, visit climateconnections.org.
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12: NBC News Radio, I'm Tammy Trujillo. The White House says it's launching an economic D-Day on Iran.
28: We are launching an economic onslaught against Iran's financial connections around the globe.
12: Speaking from the Treasury Department on Monday, Treasury Secretary Scott Bessent said Operation Economic Outcast will cut off Iran from exporting oil and from other trade. Three states hold primary elections today, but all eyes of the political world will be focused squarely on South Carolina. That's where President Trump-backed Republican Senator Darlene Graham's facing Congressman Ralph Norman in the state's Republican Senate primary runoff. The special Senate primary came after Graham's brother, Senator Lindsey Graham's sudden death. There's also a House special election in Georgia and a Senate and governor runoff in Oklahoma. Michigan Senate candidate Abdul Al-Sayed said he and his spokespeople are the only ones who speak for his campaign. It comes in response to backlash related to a comment made by influencer Hassan Piker, in which he said, quote, if Jews in America keep putting this idea out there that they're singularly invested in Israel, eventually someone's going to come around and take action.
29: If the only answer that Mike Rogers and Donald Trump and J.D. Vance have to this economy is to point to me and say there are scary words associated with him, I'm just going to tell you, those scary words are not raising gas prices or keeping you from seeing your doctor.
12: El-Sayed was on Fox News Monday night. Piker has campaigned in support of El-Sayed. His remark was in response to audio of Michigan House candidate Jeremy Moss, who's Jewish, allegedly saying that the main purpose of his campaign is to ensure the United States continues to support Israel. A new blood test designed to help identify signs of Alzheimer's disease in people 55 and over has just been cleared by the FDA. The biomarker blood test from Roche and Eli Lilly breaks from the traditional methods of diagnosing Alzheimer's, like spinal taps or PET scans. Both LabCorp and Quest Diagnostics have committed to offering the new test. You're listening to the latest from NBC News Radio. The Supreme Court's allowing some parts of President Trump's executive order targeting mail-in voting to move ahead. Scott Carr reports from Washington.
0: The order from the High Court Monday lifts a block from a lower court on many provisions included in the order, but a key provision giving the Postal Service oversight of mail-in voting remains on hold as a lower court battle plays out. This all playing out just ahead of the 2026 midterm elections. Trump's executive order directs agencies to compile a list of confirmed U.S. citizens eligible to vote in every state. The U.S. Postal Service would then oversee mail-in voting by establishing uniform standards for the ballots. I'm Scott Carr.
12: Almost 3 in 4 Canadians say their country ending U.S. trade negotiations was the right call. That's according to a new poll from the Angus Reid Institute. This after Canadian Prime Minister Mark Carney removed his nation's negotiators from trade discussions with the U.S. just before a new round of tariffs from the Trump administration went into effect. Carney said Canada would implement retaliatory tariffs on the U.S. starting September 8th. U.S. Army Secretary Dan Driscoll is stepping down from his role by the end of the year. That story from Matt Mattinson.
2: The Wall Street Journal reports it comes after months of tension between himself and Secretary of War Pete Hegseth. His departure would leave the Army without a Senate-confirmed leader as the U.S. looks to wrap up its war against Iran that it began alongside Israel nearly 6 months ago. I'm Matt Mattinson.
12: Organizers say smart glasses are allowed at this year's Burning Man, but don't film anybody without their permission. Fans of the Art and Culture Festival, held every year in the Nevada desert, have expressed worries over the growing use of smart glasses, AI-enabled eyewear that look like regular glasses but can film everything the wearer is looking at. The revised rules say everyone who may appear in a recorded frame must give permission, whether they're the main subject or just in the background. This year's Burning Man starts August 30th and runs through September 7th. Tammy Trujillo, NBC News Radio.
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7: Time now for a quick look at our KKNW weather outlook. We'll see clear skies through the night and a low around 58. Increasing clouds to start off our Tuesday and a high near 86. Mostly clear Tuesday night. Mostly sunny again on Wednesday with a high near 78. A partly sunny Thursday with a high near 74. And the partly sunny on Friday with a high near 73.
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0: you so much for joining us. 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This is really interesting because I've had the pleasure of talking to our next guest, both on Zoom and in person. And let me start here. If you've listened to the show long enough, you've heard me say it. Call your state legislators. Send them an email. Stop by their district office. Go to Springfield. Go to St. Paul. Go to Olympia. Go to your state capitol and watch them work, because the people in that building have a more direct impact on your life, your neighbors, your block, than anybody with a seat in D.C. And I keep saying that because it needs to be said. My guest quit his own seat over exactly that. Daniel Squadron got elected to the New York State Senate at 28 by knocking off a 30-year incumbent. 9 years later, he walked away on purpose because he decided the real fight was happening in the other 49 states. He runs the State Project. He wrote the fourth branch, How State Government Can Save Our Union. He's also the president and co-founder of a group called Future Now, which happens to be the parent company of Heartland Signal. Hello, Daniel. Welcome to Driving It Home.
1: Hi, thanks for having me. That was an incredible introduction.
0: There's a lot of paper. I don't like printing up a lot of stuff, but this is how important the conversation
1: is. If anyone isn't listening, they're clearly missing out, because there's so many different ways

0: Research shows, on average, car accident victims with a lawyer get over 3 times more money than those without one. Better off with Booha.
1: Focused on public service. My father had grown up really quite poor during the Great Depression. He was a bit older, in the South Bronx. And first in his family to go to college and law school, and stayed really committed to civic life. And, you know, actually marched on Washington with the American Jewish Congress, you know, at the 63 March, and was always very proud of that. And my mother had a different background. She'd grown up actually on Air Force bases around the South. Her father was an officer in the Air Force and in the segregated South, and was very committed to civil rights. So she, in her early 20s, went to the Mississippi Freedom Summer of 1964, where, you know, famously 3 civil rights workers were murdered, and then worked at the ACLU and as a public interest lawyer in the South Bronx, actually. And also, you know, she grew up on Air Force bases and then married a man named Squadron. So that's a different sort of strange quality of our family. And I was the youngest of a pretty big family, 5 kids with a big age spread. And so there was this real sense of public service, of justice, of America at its best, and also this big sense of, like, what do you got, kid? Because all of the older people were sort of already debating and talking. And so I kind of had to, in my youthful perception, fight my way into that.
2: May I just was when I was, I told you I was going up to speak in Walworth, and I was listening to Martin Luther King's To America's speech. And so you just remind me of the work that was done, you know, with the civil rights, with the desegregation. And his speech was very much about how, you know, that wasn't the finish line. Not only was it not the finish line, but in many ways, Black Americans were doing even worse after desegregation. And that you can't legislate morality, you can regulate bad habits. And that's something I imagine, as a state senator, you know very deeply.
1: Absolutely. And, you know, that I think that period, actually, from the March on Washington to Dr. King's assassination, is a period that's sort of lost and misinterpreted. And I think we're still living with it. You know, I'm actually a huge fan and student of Bayard Rustin, who is largely not remembered, but was the architect of the March on Washington, was one of Dr. King's absolute associates. And, you know, he was really interesting because

0: post-civil rights, that having knocked down the legal barriers and the judicial protection of segregation and racism, a universal attack on poverty and joblessness across races and identities was the next step. And, you know, both with Rustin sort of largely being kicked out of the movement, in part because he was, in addition to being Black, also gay, and that was a real problem in the late 60s and 70s for some of the people who made those decisions, that a lot of that was lost. And so when I was in office, I mean, look, you still experience in office or walking down the streets of this country that we haven't achieved the idea of equal opportunity at birth, a fundamental idea that all people are created equal and have those fundamental rights of life, liberty, and the pursuit of happiness. But I also think that there was a moment in the civil rights movement where King and Rustin, much more than some of the conversation in the 70s and 80s, had this idea about what to do about it, and we just never acted on it.
1: Which is where we find ourselves. I mean, it was sort of a very vulnerable space to be occupying then, and was prime for what's happening now with clawing back so many of the achievements and progress that we had. I mean, I don't even know of progress anymore. It all seems like a facade in many ways.
0: Look, there's certainly progress compared to 1963 or 1954 when Brown versus Board of Education

who's sometimes called a lost prophet, predicted, which is if we retrenched from the material outcomes that had been exacerbated by Jim Crow and segregation and unequal laws, but if we retrenched from the outcomes, whether those were being felt by black people or white people or immigrants, then we were

0: not going to have the kind of robust politics we needed. And instead, we're going to be really vulnerable to the same forces that led to the retrenchment after Reconstruction. And so I actually think this moment is an opportunity to say, you know, there was a different path. You know, we all have hopefully some agency. We're in a democracy. We need to be participants to go back and say, hey, you know, at the end of the 1960s, we could have gone a different direction. And Dr. King, at the end of his life, was telling us where to go, which is there needs to be reasonable opportunity for every kid born in this country, regardless of race or the genetic lottery.
1: And that's the thing is that, again, and Martin Luther King talks about how the promise of our Constitution and the Declaration of Independence, it's a promise that's unfulfilled. And in many ways, you know, when we talk about the poverty, the direction he was going in, because he was there for, I believe he was in Memphis for the sanitation strike, the sanitation workers. And that's tell us a little bit about, you know, the labor movement and what you learned as a legislator. Because I think outside of being in the state capitals, people don't really have a handle on like those sort of negotiations, because a union, we think of the union laborers as being, you know, Democrats, but they're a pretty broad spectrum, too.
0: And increasingly so. And I think that really speaks to a question that a lot of folks have been given to ask, which is, I don't really get why the partisan politics that I inherited from, you know, my brothers and sisters in labor who are now on the pension or from my parents makes sense. It's why we're in such a realignment. So there's a couple of things about this that are really important to remember. One is we have, certainly when it comes to private sector organized labor, some of the lowest numbers we've had, maybe the lowest, since the movement in the Great Depression that allowed organizing and protection for people who are organizing. Despite that, it is still a really big part of what's happening in public policy. Both private sector unions, public sector unions, and what I kind of call hybrid, which is a lot of healthcare workers and others who are have private employers, but an industry is largely publicly funded, are a huge portion of what's happening in public policy. And there's some other things that are really true. If you work in a lot of private sector industries and you're a member of a labor union, it's probably a reasonable job. Right. You may not anymore be able to just with one income support and raise a family, which would be a great goal for us all to set. But with two incomes, you almost certainly can. Whatever the minimum wage is, you're almost certainly making more than it. And those kinds of conditions that we now think of as, are we going to require them in legislation or not, like predictable scheduling or paid time off or some reasonable retirement, are things that you've gotten through negotiation. And so it's almost like a hidden subset of the entire labor market, but it's a huge part of the public policy conversation. And then, of course, public sector unions are a whole other major factor as well. And sometimes what the other side wants to just focus on, because, you know, if we're being honest, sometimes a public sector union that's also a political force that is also negotiated with a boss is the elected official, the mayor, the governor, have sometimes gotten some deals that, you know, are hard to pay for or don't make as much sense. But it's also true that we see, like in Wisconsin, when they completely go away, it's not just an impact on the workers. Public services themselves start to be seen and treated differently.
1: It's been challenging because, so when Governor Rauner was in office, we talked about this briefly before, the audience knows I bring it up because that's kind of my eyes in at a much deeper level than as an advocate for individuals with disabilities. When he wanted to make this a right to work state, he had a turnaround agenda. It was diminishing bargaining rights and workman's comp, the whole slate. And I remember talking to a Republican who would use Indiana as an example. And I was like, but, you know, in Indiana, you have executives who are making almost 300 times what their average worker's making. And the answer is from GOP, from conservatives is at least they have a job. And that, you know, that's not what we're aiming for, is it?
0: No, I mean, the goal is having a job should be the path to a better life. Working hard should come with value. These are actually universal values. Right. Hopefully those are comments that bridge the gap. But here's the thing that I think should bridge the gap every bit as much. If you're working full time and playing by the rules, you should have a reasonable life. A reasonable life, by the way, easy to define. Stable housing, the ability to raise a family, the ability to take time off. If you get sick, not being vastly more likely to die because whatever job you had didn't give you some enormous savings. And the key thing in America in many ways, the realistic possibility that your kids are going to have an even better life than you do. That's it. And the idea that working so that you have more access to public assistance is pretty wild and backwards, isn't it?
1: It really is.
0: The idea is there should be enough in the richest country on earth that people who work hard and play by the rules are getting paid by their employer, not by the taxpayers, unless, of course, they're public sector workers.
1: We are talking to Daniel Squadron. The book is The Fourth Branch. We're going to take a break here when we come back. This is the part where Washington makes a decision and your neighbor loses coverage. We're talking about health insurance as well. And the person who actually decided that can live 20 minutes away from you. I'm just saying, I've talked to legislators who are like, you know, when I run into somebody at the grocery store and they were at my office, I know I'm beholden. So let's talk about that when we come back on WCPT 820 Heartland Signal in Chicago, KKNW 1150 in Seattle, KTNF AM 950 Minneapolis, St. Paul, and of course, all of our friends tuning in digitally. We'll be right back.
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1: Thank you so much for joining us. 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Hello to our friends on KKNW, KTNF, and of course, everyone tuning in digitally. We are talking to Daniel Squadron. He got elected to the New York Senate, State Senate at 28 and 9 years later quit that job on purpose because he decided the real fight was in the other 49 states. So let's talk a little bit about, you know, healthcare coverage, right? Because this, you know, apparently there's a new study out by Yale about how much money it could save. We have somebody in D.C. who's a Democrat saying they're not necessarily for universal health care. Tell us about what we can be doing at the state level, you know, because federal decisions are making so many of our rural hospitals vulnerable, access to care. We have OBGYN deserts all over the country.
0: Yeah. So this is another issue like organized labor or like whether work pays, full-time work pays to support your life, where states are actually the ones making the determination. So even Obamacare, which people think of as a big federal initiative, the single most important provision in Obamacare is the expansion of Medicaid. Expansion of Medicaid is a thing that is decided by states. Today, 17 years after Obamacare passed, there are still nearly 100 million Americans who don't have access to expanded Medicaid. So let's add up what that looks like. Let's actually go back to the prior conversation we were having about jobs and organized labor, plus Obamacare. For a young minimum wage family living in Texas, here's what life looks like. Their minimum wage is $7.25. Still, the federal minimum wage, which was last increased the same time the original iPhone came out. So they're making about $7.25, about $15,000 a year each. So they're making almost $30,000 a year. They're a young minimum wage couple. They have a kid. They don't have paid leave. When she's in labor, they are losing income because they don't get a single day of paid leave. And that $30,000 now for a family of three is too much money in Texas mm-hmm. to be, have access to Medicaid because in Texas, they've refused to accept the federal dollars and expand Medicaid. That's what it looks like there. Go 50 miles north, Colorado, or actually Illinois, which is quite a bit farther north, and here's what it looks like. A minimum wage, plus minus different states, call it $15 an hour. So the two minimum wage workers, instead of making about $30,000 a year, they're making $60,000 a year. In a state that isn't a right-to-work state, they are able to, at their workplace, organize and actually start getting the benefits of a union. But even in the meantime, which is not possible in a right-to-work state, in the meantime, there's paid leave. Mm-hmm. She goes into labor. She's getting paid. She can stay home 3 months, and then he can stay home 3 months. Between the two parents, they have 6 months before they even have to worry about child care costs. And even though they're making 60 grand a year, plus minus, rather than 30, they have access to Medicaid because a family of three has access to Medicaid in states that have expanded it. That's what the difference is, based on not anything Washington, D.C. is doing, but literally that state lawmaker who maybe you like met in the grocery store line or was another parent at your kid's school. That's the level of impact they have. I sometimes say, we were just talking about Texas's northern border. I think if you talk about that level of differences, a lot of people would assume you're talking about Texas's southern border.
1: Right. That is I think that people need to hear that, because there's so, we talked to some folks in Iowa during the presidential election, and some journalism students were talking to voters, and the two things that they talked about was immigration in Iowa, right? Nowhere near a border. And the other was affordability in a state that has not raised their minimum wage. And because all the focus is on D.C., let's talk a little bit about that, that sort of that messaging that the media was. Your dad had Rupert Murdoch as a client.
0: News Corporation. Yeah. One of his law firm's clients was News Corporation. Yeah.
1: Wow. Well, I mean, so, you know, because we talk about this, you know,
0: his politics were very different, though. It's important to say.
1: Really?
0: Yes. Yes.
1: Yeah, I would say so a little bit. Well, because, you know, but that's a big part of this. Let's just say with Rush Limbaugh there right now, because of the work that Rush Limbaugh did, Roger Ailes, Rupert Murdoch, all these corporations we have over. And here's the thing. Mitt Romney also bought up a lot of radio stations. They're billionaires who basically said, we don't want to hear a radio host say that we should tax billionaires more. So they buy up the media and have this narrative. And now we have over 1,500 conservative stations, 700 more that are Christian that give the same message, less than 100 progressive stations. So when people are driving across Texas, what they're hearing is a sermon right into a Sean Hannity show. So how do we cut through that noise in other states? You know, we have this plan for, you know, getting the messaging out. Talk to us a little bit about that.
0: Well, isn't that your job?
1: It is. That's the thing is, I don't want to preach. I love preaching to the choir, but the people who listen to the show that don't agree with me text me things about hoping that someone that I love is raped or murdered by an immigrant. Yeah, I mean, that's hate listeners.
0: How do we fix our civic conversation so that people are willing to listen to something they disagree with is a bigger and deeper question.
1: Right.
0: And look, there's a lot of different levels in which I think about this. And in addition to the States Project, it's one of the reasons that I'm proud to have some affiliation here with WCPT and Heartland Signal. But the key thing that I think we don't talk about enough is that there's a level before the most political issue where people most disagree, where I think there are still some really shared values. And I actually have to say, as a lifelong Democrat, I actually think our party and my movement have not done enough of that. I actually want to give credit to the Republican Party and the conservatives for doing that more. Now, some of those values are ones I really disagree with. I don't think that fundamentally America's government or the American project is about how deep your ancestry goes in this country. I think it's much more like Dr. King or Abraham Lincoln would say, or Barack Obama, which is it's about commitment to a creed, to a belief system that the Declaration of Independence laid out pretty well as an aspiration. And I actually think a supermajority of Americans agree with that. I don't think a supermajority of Americans agree that corporations should determine what happens in the public square or most individuals' lives. I think they think the democratic process should. But again, I think as Democrats, a lot of times we talk about, boy, did you see how bad that policy was? Or did you see, and these are important policies, right? The right to reproductive health care, not giving up your literal life or going to prison because you're trying to access reproductive health care. That's an important issue. People's utility bills and an energy grid that is keeping us at the cutting edge and cleaner and cheaper, that's a really important issue. Having, as we talked about before, a full day's work, have a reasonable wage, that's an important issue. But when we just find the issues on which we disagree, I think what we're doing is trying to find the smallest fraction who most agree on that issue.
1: Right.
0: When you start with values, it doesn't mean you're an ideologue. It means you're telling folks what you believe in, and that's why you come to the conclusion. So again, I am obsessed with the idea that we all have the right to life, liberty, and the pursuit of happiness, that government has an important role in securing those rights. I think that's a beautiful promise. That promise essentially is the promise of radical equality of opportunity without equality of outcomes. It's a promise that depends on markets, not centralized, concentrated power, whether in government or in, you know, two large social media companies. And from there, because of that, because I believe so much in personal freedom, I believe in reproductive health care. Because I believe so much in the right to life and liberty and pursuing your view of happiness, I think that working hard should be a reasonable opportunity to have a reasonable chance at pursuing happiness. Because I think that everyone is born equal, I think that from the time they're born until the time they can be employed, the state has a real role in educating them. But it's not those issues, it's those values. And I think those are values that a supermajority of Americans agree with.
1: I agree. And it's something that I try to find out, like, I try not to sound condescending and angry all the time when someone is very nasty on our screens and does have those sort of, you know, have been exposed to these stories about being to be afraid. I mean, this is something that I've been kind of twirling around about how, I mean, we know that using fear and hatred is a much more mobilizing, energizing force. And it's hard to explain for me, like, it's a little bit mushy to say we come from a place of love. We love our neighbors. We love our country. We love our city, you know, our family. And that's something that is a little bit harder to communicate, I think, is to like, but the things that you're talking about, the values that you're talking about come from that place.
0: For sure. But I do think it's also important to say, why do we do that? Because
1: right.
0: if we're giving due credit to folks with whom we disagree, and let's just assume, let's take aside the folks who are just not honest players, the grifters,
1: right.
0: You know, the president's ever-expanding crypto checkbook. Put that aside. But among the people of goodwill, there are some folks for whom love depends on their view of God or religion.
1: Right.
0: Exclusively. And I think we can say, we believe that you also believe in love. But when it comes to our government, our civic life, we believe that we need to allow other religions in as well. We're not denying that they actually also believe in love or saying that a belief in the promise of the Declaration of Independence is the only way to do it.
1: Right,
0: you can even
1: right.
0: say, you can even say to libertarians who don't think government should exist, like, we understand that you think that any imposition from society at all limits your freedom to love. We understand that. But you live in a society. And so my view of love is protecting a little bit people relative to each other. And so I actually think we do also need to say we understand that most people's value systems, other than the criminals, are sincere, but there are different value systems and things we prioritize differently.
1: What have you found to be successful ways to have those conversations? And it is in a way, winning an argument. Like, what have
0: well,
1: you found?
0: I mean, this is the one. I think that, don't trust me on this, and I'm just a former state lawmaker, but from the Declaration of Independence itself to Frederick Douglass, from Abraham Lincoln to the suffragists, from Francis Perkins and FDR, who created the New Deal, to Martin Luther King and Barack Obama, there has been a vision of this country that is consistent as a vision.
1: Right.
0: Not always achieved, but the vision of the country. That vision is, in fact, as King said at the March on Washington, a promissory note. And it is that second sentence of the Declaration of Independence. And that is not just a sentence. It is a worldview based on an idea of liberalism, of the individual being something that really matters, that we have to protect, whether you believe that's imbued by God or by a universal humanity. It actually works regardless. And when I say, look, you prefer that, or do you prefer the idea that, like, many other countries in the world. How American you are is based on the depth of your ancestors buried beneath its earth, which is a version of what J.D. Vance pointed at recently in a speech. Or do you believe that? Or do you believe that America is evil and shouldn't exist at all? And when you give people those options, I find that most people, when they actually have to face it, love that idea of that American promise.
1: It makes sense. It makes sense to me. And you mentioned earlier giving credit to conservatives when it comes to, you know, the buying into media. And actually, I mean, they've played the long game, whether it's the Heritage Foundation, the Federalist Society, the consolidation of different groups during the 1970s in the wake of the Civil Rights Movement. You know what? I mean, we have to play the long game now. I mean, I think that's part of what you are investing in, isn't it?
0: For sure. I think there's also a question sort of who is we?
1: Yes.
0: Because... look, I think that ignoring parties in American politics is foolhardy at best. You need to put your head pretty deep into the sand. Parties are a source of power in the country and
1: right.
0: a source of power. And within each of them at any point, there are different goals and ideological forces that are dominant. I believe right now, with the Republican Party heavily enthralled to Donald Trump, where people who should know better and may not, from Mike Johnson on down, seem willing to just follow the leader, whatever cliff he runs our country off of, it is clear the Democratic Party is a better option. But I also think when you talk about what do we do,
1: right?
0: I don't think it means the Democratic Party. This is not about party. And in fact, I think who considers themselves members of what party, talked about this with organized labor before, is shifting really quickly.
1: Yeah.
0: There are certain unions in New York, building trades unions and others, that used to be deep blue that now are purple or red when it comes to their membership. And we have to take that seriously when on the national level, the parties have such a different meaning for their ability to even organize and yet

0: making the promise of the country most real. And that's the we that was has always been relied on in moments of crisis.
1: Right.
0: That was Lincoln's we. It wasn't his Republican Party, which was on the right side of the Civil War. That was the we that helped FDR make the Democratic Party a supermajority party with many folks who, as of 1932, would not have called themselves Democrats.
1: Right.
0: And that's the we that created, well, not a full consensus, a true supermajority commitment to the civil rights movement. So we, I believe, is any of the we who believe that the country has a very clear North Star and we have to get to that and not hand it over to corporations, not hand it over to any single religious tradition, but instead have it be the plural democracy that has done more for human flourishing,
1: right,
0: in my view, than any other in history.
1: We are talking to Daniel Squadron, who has written the newest. I mean, I love this, The Fourth Branch, How State Government Can Save Our Union. Folks have heard me talk about this over and over again for over a decade now. We're going to continue our conversation in a moment on WCPT 820 Heartland Signal, KKNW 1150, KTNF AM 950. Hello to everyone listening online. We'll be right back.
2: NBC News Radio, I'm Tammy Trujillo. President Trump says tariffs on imports of cars, trucks, and auto parts from Canada will increase to 50% starting at the first of the year. This after trade talks between the two countries broke down. Canada has announced retaliatory tariffs on some U.S. goods start September 8th. The White House is spelling out what it's calling economic D-Day for Iran. Treasury Secretary Scott Bessent said the new sanctions amount to an economic onslaught against Iran to further isolate it from the rest of the world. Bessent said Operation Economic Outcast will cut off Iran from exporting oil and from other trade. The U.S. Abraham Lincoln, which recently left the Middle East after supporting the U.S. conflict with Iran, is headed to port after more than 250 days at sea. Text messages shared with USA Today say the carrier plans to stop in Thailand in early September after its extended deployment. Tammy Trujillo, NBC News Radio.
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5: 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We'll see clear skies through the night and a low around 58. Increasing clouds to start off our Tuesday and a high near 86. Mostly clear Tuesday night. Mostly sunny again on Wednesday with a high near 78. A partly sunny Thursday with a high near 74. And the partly sunny on Friday with a high near 73.
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1: Thank you so much for joining us. We continue our conversation here on WCPT, KKNW 1150, KTNF AM 950, and of course digitally. So you've heard me say it over and over again. You have got to know your state legislator. Email them, call them. Right now, we are talking to Daniel Squadron about this exact same thing because he believes it even more passionately than I do because he wrote a book about it, The Fourth Branch, How the State Government Can Save Our Union. So let me start here with decisions that are made in D.C. and how it then translates. We talked about this with healthcare. We talked about this with minimum wages. Let's talk about the minimum wage for a minute again. I saw a union leader talk about how we should stop asking for a minimum wage and fight for a maximum wage, right? It isn't right that an executive is make them defend earning 400 times what the lowest paid worker earns.
0: Well, I mean, one of the things with collective bargaining is that's a process that doesn't need to be legislated when you have good collective bargaining and good bargaining units, because if that union's any good, they know how much the executives are making. They know how much the stockholders are making. And they actually can, through negotiation, figure out that fair place. This is why, look, government putting its finger on the scale to say to workers, you can't organize, which is what happens in right-to-work states, is so, it's sort of wild that we even consider that. You know, not every workplace has to be unionized. Not every type of job requires it. But especially in the private sector, especially in industries with huge growth in executive salaries or profits overall, that's the way you end up at a fair outcome. You got to negotiate it. Give folks the power, some power in their lives, whether that's with a floor that's set by government or with the rules that are set where if they want something, like a bargaining unit, they can actually reasonably get it.
1: And that's the thing is, like, it is those conversations of trying to convince folks, right? We were talking about, like, what do you find to be most effective? So I really do want to talk about people who have an axe to grind in D.C., right? They're loud, they're informed. And then I ask who their state rep, they'll call in and they'll be angry about something. And I ask them who their state rep is, and they don't have it. It's not stupidity. It's just what's loudest, right? It's this flood of chaos. It's a cacophony of chaos.
0: Yeah, it's a path. I think it's a path to anger and powerlessness.
1: Yes.
0: I think that actually that level of frustration comes in part from caring deeply. And I know people obsessed with D.C. that way care deeply. But that paired with a sense of the inability to do anything about it. Here's what I would say is you're bombarded with stories about D.C. That's true on your social media feed. It's true on your news shows. It's true on what you read. Here's the thing. If you step back from that and start thinking about those very same issues with that very same level of ambition for your life and our country, but you target it to the state, the script will flip. You will no longer feel furious because you will feel active. You will no longer feel frustrated because you will actually have a path to making a difference. In the fourth branch, in my book, at the end of the book, I say there's three things you can do. One is support organization that I co-founded with Adam Pritzker called the States Project, which helps the most effective state lawmakers win political power and then wield

0: you and others who care about the same issue you do, spend 1 year organizing in the way I described the book, your state capital. I guarantee you the state legislature will be forced to deal with your issue. They may not pass it. In a democracy, you lose sometimes, but they'll be forced to engage it. In fact, I say buy the book, read about it. If you follow the procedures and in a year your state legislature has completely ignored you, I'll give you a refund. But the third thing I say is run for office.
1: Mm-hmm.
0: And I say run for state office. A couple of reasons. One, you start thinking about politicians not as cynical, power-hungry enemies. You start thinking about them like people, almost like you and me. And of course, you and me are both people who have actually done this. And then the other is you'll start to think about the power you could have. And so even if you're not someone who's going to run for office, maybe you'll volunteer with your local politician, your local elected official in addition. And again, the script on power will go from powerlessness to usefulness and success on many, many more issues. I don't know, is that why you ran?
1: Yeah, so I had started advocating for, I have a son who has an extraordinarily rare genetic disorder called Primrose. He's only the 53rd person in the world who has that. We didn't know that until a year ago. He's 21. And I just knew that there were services because I have a big mouth. And sometimes I had connections of people with different organizations. I was able to secure a lot of services for him. But I had a lot of parents who were like, well, how do I get ABA therapy? My insurance coverage won't take care of that. So I started going to Springfield. And I started meeting with legislators and talking to them about things that were in legislation. Like they had a bill that said $35,000 must be covered by insurance companies for autism services, unless the policy originates outside of the state of Illinois, which then meant that anybody on all kids, which is Medicaid, was exempt from having to cover those kinds of services, which I thought was maddening because here are people who are least likely to be able to weather the trauma, really, of trying to negotiate all these services for their kids and make sure that they're safe. But then it was Governor Rauner in 2015 when he made those cuts. I don't know if you're familiar with the Good Friday Massacre is what we called it.
0: Not really, actually.
1: Yeah, he made over $26 million in cuts to social services across the state. Meals on Wheels, Easter Seals, after-school programs, all kinds of support services that people needed the most. And he did it, and I could see, everyone could see, if they were paying attention, that it was people who were least likely to show up in Springfield and say, excuse me, this is how I survive. So I started bringing parents down who had kids with cerebral palsy, with Down syndrome. And that was when they saw, and even more, it was more intense for me too, was like how cavalier a lot of legislators were with the support services that helped kids stay alive, really. Like there was one woman who lost her respite care, and she, to this day, this is now 12 years later, 11 years later, she had to institutionalize her child because her respite was cut, and that was never restored. And now here we are 10 years after Governor Rauner when we didn't have a budget for 2.5 years. And we have, you know, early intervention, of course. In Illinois, it's birth to three. It is, to your point about the states, there are some states that can go to 5 years old, which would be a huge amount of support and really a lifeline for a lot of families. But here we are 10 years, more than 10 years later, and we have a wait list for 3,000 babies for 1 year. So at any rate, I ran because after Trump, well, first of all, I was on the air in WGN when Trump won. And I was like, well, if this guy can win, but it was kind of all in that energy of I need to be in those rooms because people get up in those chambers on the floor and they argue, I'm a business owner, I'm the child of an immigrant, I'm a woman in the community, like all those stories. But nobody got up and said, I have a child who will never live independently. And if it, you know, I can't die first, knowing that there isn't enough support for him here. So in the lieu of living forever, I want to make life better for everyone so that I know that he is at least living in a state that is putting their money where their values are. That's the whole thing.
0: You know, that story is so powerful because, you know, the folks who do get involved in the state, folks for whom it really matters, like you, they look around, they're facing, you know, the most profound thing you can face. Thinking, how can I care for my child or some other issue of equal importance in their life? And they look and they say, oh, it turns out it's not the city. I know who the mayor is, but it has nothing to do with the city. Or I don't need to go to Washington. And in fact, if I do, they're going to ignore me.
1: Yep.
0: Let's be honest. But I actually might be able to have an impact here in a way that matters most. And that's the path. And now, of course, unfortunately, most of the folks who really realize what's going to matter for them are vested special interests who already have a lot of power, who are just looking to get a little bit more from the trough at which they've been eating. But every now and then, it's people like you and others who are just experiencing. I mean, I would say to everyone listening to this, if you're experiencing something in your life that's profound, where government should be doing more or better or different, you can do something about it by following your path. And of course, your path also involved the courage to put yourself on the ballot, but the courage just to go down to Springfield or to go to Madison, to go to the Capitol and to try to make it happen, it is the thing. And everyone who's so worried about our democracy should maybe for a second think about your child or other profound pain that people experience from government and think, if I'm actually that worried about our democracy, I know where to go. And it's not City Hall. And it's not the U.S. Capitol Dome. It's our state capitol. Let's make it happen.
1: What do you think about, so one of the things I've wanted to do since I brought parents down to Springfield, I think because the only time people in Illinois go to Springfield, even though, have you been to the Abraham Lincoln Presidential Library?
0: I have been to Springfield. Although Springfield and Albany, New York, where I used to be, have a lot of similar vibes.
1: I believe
0: it. And I've been to a lot of state capitals, and the similarities between Springfield and Albany are eerie.
1: Yeah.
0: Harrisburg's got a little bit of that, too, actually.
1: Yeah, I will, the story's off the air for that kind of conversation. But at any rate, no, the Abraham Lincoln Presidential Library and Museum are incredible. So what I was going to say is that we all go to Springfield for an 8th grade field trip. What I want to do are field trips to our state capitals. That's what I want to do. I want to get people on Amtrak, on their... get a caravan of people, go to the Springfield, sit in the gallery and watch how the sausage is made.
0: That's a great idea. You know what would be a great it's sort of series of trips? You know, there's all these different cultural trips.
1: Yeah.
0: You can go to Civil War battlefields. You can go on eating tours, state capital trips. Why don't folks subscribe and we'll organize it?
1: exactly.
0: You can start in Springfield. Maybe we'll go somewhere nicer before we then head to Albany, but also some beautiful state capitals.
1: There are.
0: Helena, Montana is a beautiful, beautiful place.
1: Yep. Oh, my God. I was just there a couple of years ago. It's absolutely stunning. Although they do close mountains when you're on the way to the airport. I'm just saying.
0: Yeah. Helena's a dodgy place. Actually, another interesting thing about state capitals, they tend to get a little more air service because there's a little bit subsidized air service sometimes at state capitals.
1: Well, this is what we're organizing next. What do you want to leave folks with?
0: I think really this point, which is if you are either experiencing something in your own life or just really worried about our democracy, then there's just two things I want you to know. One, there is something to truly love and be proud of in our democracy, like truly. And it is speaking of the Lincoln Library, it is that idea that Lincoln referenced on the bloodiest battlefield at the time in American history on Gettysburg, which is the proposition, everyone is created equal, the right to life, liberty, and pursuit of happiness. And the second thing is, if you actually are proud of the democracy and love it, you need to think about how to act in it in the most effective way. And the good news is we literally have the answer. You have it from your time in Springfield organizing parents who depended on the state. I have it from my, somewhat surprising to me, 2 decades working in and around state legislatures. It is state government.
1: Yep.
0: Care about the democracy. You care about your life. You care about your kids. Do something about the states.
1: Daniel Squadron. The book is The States Project. I'm sorry, the fourth branch. I'm losing all my notes here. It's the fourth branch. And folks can pick this book up everywhere. Books are available. Online,
0: I've actually, I've big day today. I've seen it in 3 different airports already
1: today.
0: Have
1: you really?
0: Already, yeah.
1: Now the next is when
0: which
1: you
0: means
1: see...
0: you got to buy them, people.
1: Yes, please. Yeah. Well, yeah, because next you need to see someone on a plane reading it and just standing over the book and go, just so give them a look like, do you like it? What do you think? Well, thank you so much, Daniel, and safe travels. Thank you so much for joining us and all the work that you do.
0: Thank you for a really interesting and different conversation.
1: I know, a little bit different what you get with a comedian. More after this on WCPT 820 Heartland Signal, KKNW, KTNF. Thank you all so much for being here.
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1: Hi, everybody. I'm in studio with Warren Price. I was out with my mom, making sure she was taken care of for her daughter's appointment. We have a few minutes here, Warren. Warren, we have we have 3 minutes, Warren.
9: 3 minutes. Okay.
1: So your show coming up on Saturday, Hawk Takes the Wheel.
9: It's been great. You know, I've had 25 million episodes. Maybe, I don't know. How long have I been doing? Since February or something like that?
1: A couple, two, three
9: episodes.
1: It keeps
9: growing.
1: I love it. I do a couple, two, three. You're like 25 million.
9: Yeah, 25 million. You know, like the number. It's something that I made up as I'm going along, like generally we do all the time.
1: I do learn so much about cars, about all the elements of what goes into making sure that you feel confident, and you do a great job with that as a car, as an auto concierge.
9: It's an auto concierge. You see what we do on here. We go pick up and deliver. We handle all your cases. What we do really is if you have an issue, like today, I just came from observing that this young lady was in a parking lot and she actually hit two cars and she damaged the right front of her Subaru, and she called me to go look at it, and I went over and I looked at it, and it's got damage in the right front, and I asked her if she had her key, and she says, no, I don't have it. Then I said, well, I need to access your car. She says, well, I'm four blocks away. I said, I don't have time. Little preparation. I need your key so I can get in the car.
1: You can do a lot. You can't do miracles.
9: I can't do miracles. So I just took a bunch of pictures, and I asked her if she had rental coverage in her policy. Yeah. No, I don't have rental, so that's going to cost you. So people, you know, take a look at your policies, by the way. If you don't have rental reimbursement in your policy, which means you get a car to use while your car gets repaired, then I think you ought to review your policy because it's very cheap to put it on. And, you can ask for it after. But if you don't have it before the accident, then you don't get it free.
1: Oh boy. Yeah.
9: And it's not really free. They actually only charge you nominal weight numbers, but
1: don't get stuck. I want to announce a winner, by the way, for a contest we were running last week. Our Riot Fest winner was Casey Mazur of Chicago.
9: Fans,
1: congratulations. Casey is
9: going
1: to be at Riot Fest. I'm a little bit jealous. And speaking of fests, by the way, Warren was just watching me record a commercial for our friends from the Chicago Federation of Labor. Saturday, September 5th, the Chicago Labor Day Parade returns to the 10th Ward, stepping off at 11 a.m. on Ewing Avenue, 112 to 106. Eddie Fest is going to be from noon to 5 and maybe beyond at Steelworkers Park. So we invite everyone to go to ChicagoLaborParade.com, which is presented by the Chicago Federation of Labor. And Eddie Fest, of course, named for Ed Sedlowski, steelworker who took on his own union's leadership and team and damn near won. So, by the way,
9: good man.
1: Yeah. And we're bringing the fest back to the neighborhood that built Chicago's labor movement. So that's going to be on September 5th.
9: Chicago is really a strong, powerful labor intensive
1: absolutely
9: city.
1: And then on October 3rd we're going to be participating as well at the Walk of Out of Darkness with the American
9: September 13th we've got the banner Run for the Parks.
1: Excellent.
9: Hey everybody, come on down.
1: There's a lot of things going on.
9: Yeah.
1: Lady B, thank you so much for everything today. I hope that you are doing well. Warren, nice surprise. Thank you for dropping off so many wonderful backpacks and supplies.
9: God, yeah.
1: For kids,
9: Dan,
1: for kids above all.
9: You do a wonderful job, and I'm glad that I could help participate.
1: Outstanding. And thank you for tuning into today's show. If you missed anything, including our conversations with Brandon Wu, Chris Fitzsimmons, and Daniel Squadron, find that all at heartlandsignal.com because it's available as a podcast. I hope that you'll have a good evening. I have to get home. I'm leaving for Canada.
9: Oh, my God. That's right.
1: So tomorrow, Paul Shavari will be in for me, along with Ken Mejia-Beal. And then Elliot Serrano will be here Wednesday, Thursday, and Friday. And then we're going to have Dwayne Kennedy on Monday with Adam Burke. And then Paul Shavari again on September 1st. I'll be back on September 2nd. Love you, Lady B. Love you all. Have a great night. Good night.
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11: 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Summers in Atlanta are hot, and getting hotter as the climate warms. To stay safe in the heat, residents often spend a lot of money on air conditioning.
12: One of the things I saw was that we had seniors especially getting displaced because of energy burden, because the utility rates are too high.
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12: 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They're on the market. They're available right now.
11: The ordinance applies to new roofs and major renovations, so widespread adoption will take time. But models show that within a few decades, cool roofs could reduce temperatures in some of the hottest Atlanta neighborhoods by up to 6 degrees. And residents with cool roofs will experience benefits right away. 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
12: as a result of the new roofing. 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
16: NBC News Radio, I'm Tammy Trujillo. The U.S. and Canada are in the middle of a full-blown trade war. President Trump says tariffs on imports of cars, trucks, and auto parts from Canada will increase to 50% starting at the first of the year. Trump said Canada has been ripping off the United States for years. Canada says retaliatory tariffs on some U.S. goods will start September 8th. The White House is unveiling what it calls its economic D-Day for Iran. Treasury Secretary Scott Bessent explains Operation Economic Outcast.
17: Our objective is to sever every economic lifeline that sustains this tyrannical regime until Tehran stands alone.
16: Speaking from the Treasury Department on Monday, Bessent said the operation will cut off Iran from exporting oil and from other trade. He added that any country, including China, will be sanctioned if it's found helping the Islamic regime sell its oil. Firefighters are now making progress in their battle against the Hawk Fire burning near Reno, Nevada. Chief Richard Edwards with the Truckee Meadows Fire Protection District gives an update.
18: The fire is a little over 15,000 acres right now, but I am happy to announce that right now the fire is at 27% containment.
16: Officials say at least 32 homes have been destroyed. They add the fire was human caused, but don't know yet if it was intentional or not. Smart ring maker Aura is looking to raise as much as $3 billion in an upcoming IPO. Bloomberg reports the IPO could start as soon as next month and values the company at $16 billion. The company reported $500 million in revenue in 2024, $1 billion in 2025, and is expected to reach close to $2 billion this year. Cleveland Browns quarterback Deshaun Watson's issuing an apology for negative comments about his team's fans. He told the media on Monday he was expecting a much warmer reception and allowed his emotions to get the best of him after being greeted with a chorus of boos. You're listening to the latest from NBC News Radio. The Supreme Court's allowing some parts of President Trump's executive order targeting mail-in voting to move ahead. Scott Carr reports from Washington.
19: The order from the High Court Monday lifts a block from a lower court on many provisions included in the order, but a key provision giving the Postal Service oversight of mail-in voting remains on hold as a lower court battle plays out. This all playing out just ahead of the 2026 midterm elections. Trump's executive order directs agencies to compile a list of confirmed U.S. citizens eligible to vote in every state. The U.S. Postal Service would then oversee mail-in voting by establishing uniform standards for the ballots. I'm Scott Carr.
16: Target says it has stopped selling a Halloween costume that was called offensive and hurtful to black people. The retailer didn't say what the exact costume was, but it was reportedly the kids glow under blacklight circus clown. In a statement, Target said removing the costume was an important first step, and the company's looking closely at how this happened and what needs to change to ensure it won't happen again. U.S. Army Secretary Dan Driscoll stepping down from his role by the end of the year. That story from Matt Mattinson.
20: The Wall Street Journal reports it comes after months of tension between himself and Secretary of War Pete Hegseth. His departure would leave the Army without a Senate-confirmed leader as the U.S. looks to wrap up its war against Iran that it began alongside Israel nearly 6 months ago. I'm Matt Mattinson.
16: The North American box office is setting a new all-time August record, thanks in large part to Spider-Man. With 1 week still to go, this month's box office total has already reached $1.1 billion. That surpasses the previous record set in 2016. Spider-Man Brand New Day accounts for $685 million of this month's box office total. Overall, the film has grossed nearly $855 million domestically and $2.22 billion worldwide. It's now the second highest grossing domestic release of all time behind Star Wars The Force Awakens. Tammy Trujillo, NBC News Radio.
21: Hey, it's Kristen Rao Finkbeiner of Breaking Through. 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
24: Time now for a quick look at our KKNW weather outlook. We'll see clear skies through the night and a low around 58. Increasing clouds to start off our Tuesday and a high near 86. Mostly clear Tuesday night. Mostly sunny again on Wednesday with a high near 78. A partly sunny Thursday with a high near 74. And the partly sunny on Friday with a high near 73.
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25: 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It is the Matt McNeil Show for your Monday. Good to have you with us here today. Matt and Patrick is here today. Patrick, we just want to give a little bit of a lowdown of the week here. I'm not going to be here tomorrow and Wednesday. That's just, you know, stuff I gotta take care of. But we are going to be live at the Minnesota State Fair at the Native Roots Radio Trading Post site on Thursday and Friday, correct?
26: That sounds correct to me.
25: Are you here or out there with me?
26: I expect I'll be here in the studio.
25: Okay, how badly do you think I will burn my mouth on the first thing which I will see, which will be the deep-fried pickles? Because that's right there by there. I'm going to go get the, and that's a done deal.
26: I'm going 60% chance.
25: it's going to be, I'm going to be doing most of my show going, thank you very much for stopping by. I hope you have a good week no matter what, but it's good to have you with us here for today, that's for sure. 952-946-6205. 952-946-6205 is the phone number here. Did you have a nice weekend? I mean, I was dressed up as Spider-Man beating up some Nazis in town. But what were you doing?
26: I was not dressed up as Spider-Man beating up Nazis, but I did have a good weekend.
25: Well, you're not as good as me. No, actually, I wasn't the guy dressed up as Spider-Man beating up on Jake Lang in downtown Minneapolis. By the way, let's check that old scoreboard right now. Minneapolis, St. Paul, 3, Jake Lang, 0. Okay, you want to keep doing this, dude. he's still in the pokey, isn't he? I'll get to that here a little bit.
26: Yeah, I've not heard if he was released, but he kind of has a habit of he gets released and then he goes somewhere else and causes more chaos.
25: Well, yeah, we'll have to see what happens there. Anyway, I'll get to that. That's coming up here in the next hour or so.

0: Research shows, on average, car accident victims with a lawyer get over 3 times more money than those without one. Better off with Blue Hop.
1: $250,000. Washington Post now has been ordered to rehire its longtime opinion columnist, Karen Atiyah, who was fired over social media posts she made in the wake of Charlie Kirk's assassination. Atiyah, who had been at the Post since 2014, was fired after posting on Blue Sky about white men who espouse hatred and violence on September 10th, the day Kirk was shot dead during an event at Utah Valley University. However, the newspaper did not have a good and sufficient cause to fire the columnist that had violated its labor agreement when dismissing her, said Sarah Miller Espinoza, a private arbitrator. The Washington Post failed to establish the grievant engaged in gross misconduct, such as the Washington Post did not have a good and sufficient cause to terminate the employment of the grievant. In a statement sent out by her lawyers, this decision confirms that what we've said from the start, I was just doing my job as an opinion journalist, and doing that job is not misconduct. A spokesperson for the Post said the outlet, the company, respects the arbitration process, but declined to comment further. And once again, it should be noted that the arbitration process generally is favoring the corporations and the newspaper and stuff like this. So if they immediately came out and said, you can't be doing this, they really do not have a leg to stand on for that case. So that, you know, and once again, it's just, hey, I've always said this about when somebody dies. I don't cheer it for this reason. The person you want to hear the cheers is gone. The people that are left, whether you like them or not, generally are grieving. And I just don't want to be that guy that's basically trying to spike a football in somebody who's truly emotionally compromised. That being said, you do have people that have the right to freedom of speech. And, you know, the Washington Post, I believe this comes with all the back pay that she has missed. So, you know, she's going to get a nice little check, that's for sure. 952-946-6205, 952-946-6205. If you need a lesson in how not to bow down to Donald Trump, may I suggest you learn from our neighbors to the north, the fine Canadians. Now, I just want to get this out of the way. Canada, I am 1,000% on your side. You guys are awesome. I've been there many times. You're a beautiful country. You're beautiful culture. You know, there is so much going up there. And frankly, girl, you don't need him. So that's what I'm going to say to Canada, okay? You guys are great. And I really think that you guys are you guys are dealing with this the absolute right way by standing up to the bully. Now, Trump has gone after Canada. Not because Canada has gotten away with things for so long, but because Trump just got his ass handed to him by Iran. And he did. He's now stuck in a position where he can't fire missiles because he's out of them. They've had our bases destroyed. He has no idea how to run a war. And he thought he could tough guy negotiate with Iran. And Iran's like, bring it. And so right now, they don't have any kind of policy or path of success with Iran. So what does a bully do when somebody stands up to them and realizes, oh, I'm not going to win this? They look around for somebody else they can attack, and almost always the bully is trying to find somebody who is minding their own business, who's the nice guy, who everyone likes, because he basically, the bully has to try to feel better about themselves. Hence, Canada. That's what's going on here. End of story, end of discussion. That's why he's going after Canada. Because nothing here, even him and his dim bulb administration, that dumbass that's the president, even he should know that what he has actually asked from Canada is unattainable. Yet, this is just him. So this whole point is not about a solution. It's not about finding some sort of path forward. It's not about a really, you know, negotiating in honest terms. It's about basically trying to bully Canada because Johnny T just got his caboose handed to him by Iran. And I don't think he likes the fact that his diaper bag lady is now getting a lot of press because he's having sex with the diaper bag lady. Ow. I know it's early in the week to do this to you. I am sorry. So if you didn't understand, they had an agreement. And as a matter of fact, one of the things that was interesting was Carney last week, like on Wednesday, was actually talking.

to the provinces and saying some of them had, apparently had passed laws or rules or suggestions. I don't know exactly what had happened, but they had passed rules that said no American alcohol was to be sold in those provinces or something of that nature. And he'd actually gone to bat for the American liquor industry, which has been hammered in Canada right now. They can't make any money at all. Well, the beer up there is better. I mean, it's just, Labatt's Blue is a good beer. I'll just say that. From my days when I was drinking, that was when I enjoyed. But he was actually going to bat for them. So they have what appears to be an agreement. And then here come the three things which just became, they are so ungodly bad, you know, negotiations. And once again, this was after the fact. Here's the deal. We're sending it to print. Oh, by the way, we made some final adjustments you need to do. Number one, had to do with cars. Now, there's actually a lot of production for U.S. auto manufacturers in Canada. I believe both GM and was it Jeep? They basically have trucks and heavy-duty vehicles that are being manufactured up there. There was not going to be any tariffs on those. So that was going to be something that those vehicles were, and those parts were going to be able to come across the border, no problem whatsoever. Well, then at the last second, they said, well, we'll let you have the cars can come through, but any pickup trucks, heavier vehicles, those are still going to be submitted to a much higher tariff. That alone should have kiboshed the deal, and probably would have. I mean, Carney himself has already come on out and very eloquently stated why that's not a starter. But it's the other two things that Lutnick, that dimbulb, and Trump were pushing that really kind of got us into this situation where now it's all falling apart. Number

0: abandon the French culture and language within Canada. That the president of the United States of America was trying to dictate the language of another country. This would be the same as going to Germany or Italy or Mexico and saying, you people can't speak that language I don't understand anymore. You need to only speak English like me. Me good English, good me. Yeah. Yeah. I mean, what kind of arrogant douche does something like that? I mean, seriously, that was insanely out of order, out of line. My God. But then, on top of it, the cherry on top of that Sunday was their demand that Canada had to get approval on all future trade contracts with other countries that were neither Canada, or once again, the United States is neither Canada or these other countries, so that if Canada made a deal with New Zealand on trade, that the United States had to sign off on it before Canada could do that, which was a direct attack on their sovereignty. Which, by the way, should tell you how scared those whiny little biatches in the White House are that Canada, who we need as a major trade partner, is actually starting to move away from us. And I got more on that coming up here in a little bit on some conversations I had this weekend, and it is stunning how much the rest of the world is already starting to move away from us. And so Canada, and once again, it's they see who Trump is. Trump put these things down last, what was it, April of last year. They've already started doing more of a Canada first, which, once again, good for you. That's, by all means, support your own country. But as well, they've negotiated trade agreements with other countries, and it's starting to take a real bite out of the U.S. trade contracts, like especially with the ag sector. So now he's threatening major tariffs on steel and other things that are coming across the border. We need the Canadian oil. I mean, Canada actually supplies more oil to the United States than any other country. We need the Canadian oil. We need the Canadian fertilizer. We need these things, especially with the Persian Gulf closed. We need those. And if Canada just basically said enough's enough, we're not going to do anything with you anymore, this economy would crash. The U.S. economy would crash very quickly. We'll take a break. It's the Matt McNeil Show.
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0: It is the Matt McNeil Show. Let's get into Operation Cluster F, our daily example of how stupid Trump is. It's the Iran war update. Now, I did mention earlier, I mean, one of the reasons why Trump is going after Canada is he's a bully. He's realized he is lost in Iran. He has lost. There is no other way to say it. Unless you do not start bombing that country unless you are ready to put ground troops in. He knows politically it would destroy the Republican Party. It would destroy his legacy because there's no guarantee we'd win that either. Do you know how many people it would take to invade and control Iran? It's 92 million people. It's a third of our country's size. So, yeah, this is why he's going after Canada. He's looking for, who can I bully now? Watch out, El Salvador. You're probably up next. Okay, so Operation Cluster F. Treasury Secretary Scott Bessent has announced new sanctions on Tehran to sever every economic lifeline that sustains Iran, says Trump. They're asking the allies to join the measure. We are going to destroy them, starve them, wipe them out. Hey, who's with us? Who wants to be part of a mass, the mass death of as many people as possible? Which, still, once again, they have borders. They have borders. They're not just it's not Australia where there's all coast, okay? They have borders, and on those borders are roads, and on those roads, and someplace, trains. And you're not about to go blow up some of those trains, because some of those trains are actually Chinese trains and Russian trains. And you do not want to get blowback from those countries when you blow up one of their trains into Iran. The announcement comes after Iran issued a warning that the vessels violating its rules for transiting the Strait of Hormuz could face restrictions, including fines, detention, or confiscation. Entities facilitating money laundering for Iran. This is back to Bassoon Boy. Entities facilitating money laundering for Iran would be removed from the U.S. dollar system, said the U.S. Treasury Secretary. I'll come back to that. The key takeaway for the U.S. Treasury Secretary press conference was that this was not only a message to Iran, but a message to countries around the world, stop working with Iran. In the administration's words, stop enabling them. The Trump administration strategy is to essentially choke off the infrastructure that they argue that Iran government is using to wage this battle. They're going to go after a number of industries, making it probably the most aggressive sanctions package that we've ever seen. It concerns 60 Iran-linked entities, including digital assets, technology, gold, aviation, and shipping. But we are certainly left with a lot more questions than answers after all of it. For instance, is this the acknowledgement that the war cannot be won militarily at this point? And also, well, it can't unless you're willing to put ground troops in, and a lot of them. And also, what historical evidence are they using to basically deduce that the aggressive sanctions package is actually going to be effective in forcing Iran to change? I mean, it's bullies being bullies saying, you're on double secret probation now. Gotcha. That's what this is. Let me go back to that money thing. If you start yanking world banks, governments off the U.S. dollar, they're going to find somebody else. And all you're going to, Treasury Secretary should be somebody who's smart at economics. And although I'm not exactly a dum-dum, I shouldn't be looking at the Treasury Secretary and saying, you know how bad that's going to be if a lot of people say, the heck with America, we're not going to follow through with this stuff on Iran. We want that open, and clearly the United States is not going to do it, so we'll work with Iran to do it. And they start cutting off the U.S. dollar. Well, that's going to dramatically weaken the U.S. dollar. Dramatically weaken. Because they're going to start working with somebody. Maybe the British pound, maybe the euro, maybe the Chinese currency, maybe... You don't know. But they're going to work with somebody. Maybe the Middle East forms its own currency, like the euro. Hey. So that's not going well. It's certainly concern among the people and among the political establishment regarding the new round of sanctions as Iranians are facing a deteriorating economic situation marked by high inflation, increasing prices, and drastic devaluation of their local currency, which did hit a new record low on Sunday and Monday when it comes to foreign currency exchange rates. The parliamentary speaker in Iran, who has been heading the negotiation delegations and talks with the United States, came out of his social media accounts to downplay the statements, U.S. administration officials to say, the Americans know no one will believe their nonsense. Well, I don't necessarily want to take I'm not going to take the side of Iran. They're bad people. But he's not lying. The United States is not in a position economically to restrict its relations with other countries. He also said Iran's trading partners have announced both in the media and that sending message directly that they do not take these statements seriously. While the sanctions imposed during former President Obama's time in office were the worst type of sanctions, Iran has strengthened its relationship with Russia and China and other neighboring countries to effectively bypass them and stay out of the U.S. surveillance and monitoring system. Meanwhile, the U.S. says, gotcha! Seriously. There are unofficial reports saying that Iran is still selling over 1 million barrels of oil per day. Yeah, and that Iran is doing business outside of its USC blockade. Furthermore, ever since the blockade has been imposed, Tehran has opened up corridors to the east and to the north, with 5 roads going through just one of these countries, which are not in operation before the war began. So they're getting their stuff out. They're just not doing it via the sea. And the U.S. acts as if they're Captain Ahab finding the great white whale. In his latest Truth Social post, Trump repeated that the claims that the U.S. is winning against Iran, criticizing Democrats for fake posts to demoralize Republicans. No, you're doing that yourself, dude. Radical left Democrats going crazy with fake polls. Once again, he is basically calling the actual polls fake polls because they don't look good, and he's demanding people actually publish fake polls saying Donald Trump actually has 102% popularity rating. That sort of thing. Just he is the most pathetic man to ever serve in U.S. government. He's one of the most pathetic men who ever walked the planet. He really is. Pakistan's military chief, though not Iran, Pakistan, supposedly our ally, their military chief held the discussions with Iran's chief negotiator. The agency reported him as discussing U.S. violations of the commitments with the implementation of the Memorandum of Understanding, the MOU, signed with Iran in June. The U.S., by breaching its commitments, prevented the establishment of stability in the region and created another reason for this distrust. Once again, Pakistan seems to be turning against us. All right, to the Strait of Hormuz tracker for today. The number of ships currently traversing the Strait of Hormuz, one ship. Now, earlier today, there were some ships going through, about 12, but still, once again, it was 130 before the war, so a bit of a step down. Gas price is not good. It's up $4.09, basically $4.10 a gallon in the United States. It was down briefly on the weekend, but it went back up. Diesel, though, has not gone back down. As a matter of fact, diesel is at $5.61. It is quite literally 20 cents from the record high rate. And remember when I talked about in the salt mines in the south in Texas and Louisiana, how we're storing our excess oil there and we've actually gotten really low? Well, they've fallen by another 3.7 million barrels of the U.S. Strategic Petroleum Reserve, which is now down to 289.7 barrels. The drawdown basically threatens the mines we store the oil in because they're getting so low, their mines are probably going to collapse. Morons in charge. We'll come back. It's the Matt McNeil Show.
11: NBC News Radio, I'm Tammy Trujillo. President Trump says tariffs on imports of cars, trucks, and auto parts from Canada will increase to 50% starting at the first of the year. This after trade talks between the two countries broke down. Canada has announced retaliatory tariffs on some U.S. goods start September 8th. The White House is spelling out what it's calling economic D-Day for Iran. Treasury Secretary Scott Bessent said the new sanctions amount to an economic onslaught against Iran to further isolate it from the rest of the world. Bessent said Operation Economic Outcast will cut off Iran from exporting oil and from other trade. The U.S. Abraham Lincoln, which recently left the Middle East after supporting the U.S. conflict with Iran, is headed to port after more than 250 days at sea. Text messages shared with USA Today say the carrier plans to stop in Thailand in early September after its extended deployment. Tammy Trujillo, NBC News Radio.
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16: Time now for a quick look at our KKNW weather outlook. We'll see clear skies through the night and low around 58. Increasing clouds to start off our Tuesday and a high near 86. Mostly clear Tuesday night. Mostly sunny again on Wednesday with a high near 78. A partly sunny Thursday with a high near 74. And the partly sunny on Friday with a high near 73.
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0: It is the Matt McNeil Show, 952-946-6205, broadcasting in the evenings on WCPT 820 Chicago's Progressive Talk, in the nighttime hours in Seattle, 1150 a.m. KKNW. And then you can tell I'm busy. I'll get to it in a second. It's AM 950, the Progressive Voice of Minnesota, is where I'm live right now. It is the Matt McNeil Show. Tomorrow I'm not going to be here, nor Wednesday. If you remember a few weeks ago, I talked about the passing of my mother-in-law. We got family in town. We're going to have the funeral. So that's been kind of my priority, and I'm going to be taking care of that for the next 2 days. But back live at the Minnesota State Fair starting on Thursday and Friday. So come listen to me sweat. That's as advertised, folks. 952-946-6205, 952-946-6205. So I want to take some time. This weekend was an interesting weekend for me because I find it fascinating to get perspectives from others who are in very specific situations that can give you an insight into what's really going on. Now, I talked to three different people this weekend. Two of them were conservative. I'm not going to give too much detail here because I know at least one of them, and possibly two of them, I don't want to get them, possibly any more scrutiny than they need. But two of them were conservative. One was a liberal. And it was talking about how things are going from their perspective. Now, the farming sector is I know a person who works with foreign countries to basically help facilitate purchases of American crops, American meats, stuff like this, and ship them overseas. He has worked with the Chinese in the past, and I'm bringing that up. We'll get back to that in a second. But it's not a big surprise. We have talked repeatedly and often about how bad Trump has treated the ag sector. And by the way, spoiler alert, he did the same damn thing to you in his first term. Why you morons voted for him again, I don't know. Oh, that's right. They're going to turn your boy into a girl. We're going to be racist against black people, so vote for us. I get it. And once again, I understand a lot of people don't want to necessarily say MAGA is pretty much a racist thing, but it kind of is. That's what it was. The best you can say about MAGA, the best you can say about them, is that they're tolerant of racism. That's the best you can say about them. Most of them, because they were trying to find happiness by watching other people suffer, gleefully enjoyed the idea of voting to hurt other people, mainly minorities. And if you don't understand that, that's their motivating factor. That's what they were. And so Trump could basically take their houses, take their jobs, take their health care, take their families, take their land, and they would tolerate.

he's been doing this. He's been doing this, facilitating sales with foreign countries of American products. He's been doing this for a long time. I knew him way back when, and he's only gotten more and more, you know, successful, and he's moved up the ladder. He remembers when Trump came into power the first time, and these foreign countries, even though he was doing a lot of things to hurt foreign countries, were kind of like, oh, okay, yeah, this isn't great, but, you know, and still, I mean, it did hurt. I mean, China particularly was not taking our products nearly at the same level as they were beforehand. And so, yeah, there was definitely a downturn in the economic system that was in place in his first term. I mean, things really turned around with Biden. Biden was great for farmers, but you guys, let's go, Brandon! Let's go, Brandon! That's, like I said, your whole point is to hurt other people as opposed to help yourself. I can't help you with that. That's on you. He sounded the alarm this weekend, this guy that facilitates these crop and beef sales and pork sales. And he said, they're not just not returning my calls. They're returning my calls and saying to me, how stupid could you people be? You see what he's doing now. And once again, this guy absolutely disagrees wholeheartedly with the entire ag policy of the Trump administration. Completely and totally disagrees with it. Absolutely. 100%. But of course, he's not nearly as vocal when he's around, you know, just around family and friends. I mean, he's like, oh, yeah, I guess, you know, darn Democrats, Joe Biden, that sort of thing. But he's a guy who basically knows that his industry is getting wiped out by Trump. And he said that these people are mad. They're mad. They're saying, hey, don't you want to buy American soybeans? And it's like, no, we're not buying American soybeans. You've got Trump in the White House. You should have learned your lesson the first time. Why the hell did you put him back in power again? No, we're not going to buy American soybeans. We're not going to buy American pork. We're going to go get it from somebody who isn't so damn disrespectful to us constantly. And there is literally nothing he can say. He's tried the whole, well, American beef and soybeans are a better value and better tasting. And they say, we don't care. And by the way, it's not a better value. Most of these other countries are undercutting our prices left and right. So here is this guy, and this is him putting out the fire alarm that these countries are not coming back. They're already looking for long-term deals with other countries. Now, a lot of that we've already talked about before, but it really is kind of being cut off. They've already established themselves with these other ag markets to a point where they can feel comfortable. Now, basically saying, the hell with the United States. And they're letting people know this. We want them to buy. We're in the desperation position. They don't really want anything to do with us. Second person I ran into, a friend up north. I was up north a little bit this weekend. And he was telling me, and I don't think that this was direct knowledge on his side. I'm not sure exactly how it's connected. I'm not going to say what company or anything like this, but he said, there's no deliveries right now. I said, what are you talking about? They said, there's no deliveries. These delivery services, they're not delivering products at all. I said, is this unusual? I mean, we're not near the holidays. He goes, yeah, there's a little downside, but nothing like this. And you can see there is kind of a little bit of a shell shock to this guy that, you know, all of a sudden, imagine everybody stopped ordering things overnight. And we are a country that is a consumer-based country. We need our great asset is our spending. We will buy things. And if you've gotten to the point where the country that is based on consumerism is basically saying, well, you know what? We're just not going to stop buying things. Once again, yet another major red flag from that conversation. Then the last one was a person who works in a capacity with the federal government. And the horror stories I heard from him this weekend were astounding.
just not only the fact that the a lot of the government we have a very large government, we do, but it does a lot of things. Ask your friend that just had, you know, 2 weeks worth of explosive diarrhea from having the poop lettuce if it's important for us to have FDA officials inspecting food. Of course it is. It's a little bit of a, I understand, it's, they're wasting tax, it's killing American business. And it's actually

the way that this person said it to me was, he goes, so a lot of the really wealthy, well-connected Republicans got high up jobs. But say you're kind of like one of those mid-level Republicans. You got a little bit of pull. You got a kid who's basically going through frat, you know, just graduated from college out of a frat and wants to become the next Donald Trump himself and all these things. A lot of those guys have gone into the ranks of government employment. And they're the ones that are, they're trying their hardest to show that I could be the next Donald Trump. He loves me. I love him. And so they're horrible people to a point where one story I heard was that they were hiding their commands behind the managers underneath them by taking the managers underneath them's emails and sending the employees emails that looked like it came from the managers they had. It was actually coming from them. To fire and let go people. I mean, my God. I mean, just what a horrible thing to do. His comment was kind of stopped me in my tracks. He said, we just do not have the force. There is a lot of government. There are a lot of government employees who will take up a temporary position within, whether that's, FEMA is a large, group. I mean, if there's a hurricane or there's a forest fire. But in these other places where it's like inspecting things, there's just no one there. The reason why everything is poisoned right now is because companies realize we do not have to do safety checks. Because not only can they poison their own customers, but the federal government under Trump will make sure that their customers can't sue them for killing them or anything. That it was just you shouldn't have had a salad, you should have had a Big Mac, that sort of thing. And if the Big Mac makes you sick, well, you can't sue them because Grimace is my best buddy. I mean, he was my best man at my wedding, my third, fourth. How many weddings have I had? Yeah, that sort of thing. When you factor these conversations in, and you factor in what I have talked about with Iran and Canada, there comes a god-awful sobering reality that when Donald Trump is done with his term, no matter if it's, sooner or later, I mean, he is not healthy. But say he does last as another 2 years. He tries to stick it out with the Democrats.

dramatically less powerful than it's been in well over 100 years. We're already there. We've just basically told all these other countries, go have trade deals with other people. We've mismanaged the Iran war so badly that the rest of the world is looking at Iran now as the possible the country to work with over there. They've destroyed the ag sector. Consumerism is faltering. The government structure as a whole is in shambles. Debt's rising. Groceries are more expensive. Gas is ungodly expensive. And you guys all sat there and said, Joe Biden, Joe Biden. Yeah, Joe Biden. Gas prices spiked for like 3 weeks when he was president. This has been, what, 8 months now? 7 months? 7 months so far? 7 months of god-awful high.

0: before World War I, or even going further back to the pre-Spanish-American War in the late 1800s, the 1880s, 1890s, where we were just kind of, we were a country that had a civil war a few years earlier. We were trying to come back. Industry was starting to go there, but we still were not a major player on the world stage. And I actually think we're back to that. That you will never see the ag economy better than it was under Joe Biden. It will fall off the planet. The financial economy, I mean, unless you're a wealthy person, the rest of us, there's not going to be any retirement money. There's not going to be any of this. This country, the military, look at what he has done to the military. Look at what he has done to the military. We as a country are going to be forever changed by this man, and it's all for the worse. And yeah, we are going to be the least influential we've been in 150 years. It's the Matt McNeil Show.
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0: It is the Matt McNeil Show. 952-946-6205, 952-946-6205. It has been stunning watching Sophie Cunningham's nuclear bomb that she placed into the WNBA, that hack from Indiana, who basically railed against transgender athletes, even though, to my knowledge, there isn't a transgender basketball player in either college basketball or the WNBA. I don't think there is one. But the way that these people act, well, first of all, it's all they've got. They look around this country, they see the burning dumpster fire that is America, thanks to Donald Trump. And so they can't really run right now back to abortion because that's their little secret. Shh, vote for us and maybe we'll leave abortion alone. They don't want to talk about that. So it's basically about bigotry against the transgender community. And so they act as if half the players in the WNBA are transgender people. We have to stop this. And it's a non-existent problem. It's basically using bigotry to rail against a theory. And that something at some point could possibly happen. And we have to stop that now. And that's what we have to subject women and girls to genital inspections because there could be a transgender athlete at some point. You know, Riley Gaines tied for fifth tied. Yeah, it's kind of a pointless thing. But because Sophie Cunningham's a little bigot, little blonde-haired bigot, here we are. And now it's getting worse. Former NBA player, Enes Kanter Freedom, and I think it's Enes Kanter Freedom, was ejected from Sunday's game between the Fever and Chicago Sky after a verbal altercation with the Sky guard, Natasha Cloud. Kanter Freedom was sitting courtside in a black T-shirt that read, woman, noun, adult woman, female. Basically, he's one of these people that says, I'm a woman now, let me play in the WNBA. Now, once again, their whole argument is that all they have to do is claim they're a woman and they can enter the WNBA. And they think that this somehow is preserving the sport for women. This is their entire dog and pony show that they're putting out there. And once again, there aren't any transgender athletes in the WNBA. Hopefully someday soon, we could probably get one, but not with this level of bigotry out there. And so this guy, and Royce White has done this too in Minnesota, they say, I'm a woman now, you need to let me try out for the WNBA. Arguing that somehow is preserving women's rights when all it really is doing is showing how big of a jackassian bigot these guys are. Cloud walked over to Kanter Freedom and shouted at him. He was standing with his arms outstretched and took a few steps towards the court before security cut him off and basically directed him to leave. Cloud was held back by teammates and security as she continued to shout and point at Kanter Freedom. She spoke with the team and league security after Chicago's 113-90 loss, but did not address the media. Cloud took to social media later Sunday night, saying in a thread post that transgender people will always be protected by me. There's so much good things about this league and so many good things about the play of these players, Sky coach Tyler Marr said. And if you come to the game, you should probably come to enjoy the basketball. That seems pretty simple to me. I think these players deserve that and have earned that. Being a former basketball player, you should probably understand and feel that too. Now, once again, let me make sure we understand something about the coward who's Sophie Cunningham, who started all this. Considering the large support the LGBTQ population of this country gives to the WNBA, well, where is she out there saying, well, my religion tells me they're sinners, so I don't want you spending any money on our league. I don't want you buying my jersey. I don't want you buying anything. She doesn't do that. Why? Well, because she likes the money. She just likes her bigotry, too. Well, that's this. Now it's starting to morph into worse and worse things. He posted in the media, I just got kicked out of a WNBA for supporting women. Let that sink in. America! Dude, your whole thing is, I'm a woman because you say you're a woman, even though you're not transgender, and that you should be able to go play in the WNBA because

0: He played 11 years in the NBA, has been vocal participant in the national debate sparked by Sophie Cunningham. Comments about transgender athletes. A woman sitting next to Cantor Freedom and Rose Sunday said he'd only cheer during the game. Trista Smith of Boise, Idaho, who was wearing a gold Caitlin Clark Fever shirt, said she flew to attend the game, happened to be sitting in the row as same as him. She followed him out, though, back out to the lobby. So she didn't want to associate with him, but she was clearly there with him. Before the game, Sophie Cunningham, bigot, was asked about dealing with the outside noise that followed her fever regarding the variety of both topics, both on and off the court. She said it hasn't affected the locker room. Personally, I rely on my faith, which apparently, once again, tells you to be a bigot. I rely on my inner circle. It keeps me grounded. I've been peaceful this whole time. I stay true to myself, and I'm proud of who I am and how I was raised. As a bigot. Our team as a whole, we're just here to take care of each other. There's so many speculation outside of our locker room, and people are like, I don't know what's going on, but we're like, hey, we're all cool. Well, in Sophie Cunningham's mind, outside of transgender people, that she hates them. She added, Indiana, you have mentally tough to play. You have to be mentally tough to play here. Is what you're doing called playing? Because you're not a very good player, Sophie. You have to be mentally tough because people just say whatever they want to say, and that's what we're signed up for. That's the platform we're on, and I think it's a blessing. It's a great opportunity to be a positive influence on our culture today by being a bigot. So not only is she a hypocrite with the WNBA, not only is she an absolute garbage person with her religion, which is Christianity, and she's saying, Christianity tells me I need to hate transgender people, which it doesn't. It doesn't. Love all your neighbors, love everybody, that sort of thing. She apparently missed all those lessons, but now she is like, it's a positive influence. You are not a positive influence unless you're at a freaking Klan rally, Sophie. Seriously, that's all you are. And I'm going to enjoy the fact that, sure, you might have your Fox News hits, but basically, you're just going to be hitting the Klan tour when you get done with your WNBA career. Chicago, Seattle, I'll talk to you on Thursday, Minneapolis, St. Paul, hour two up next.
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2: I'm Dr. Anthony Lizowitz, and this is Climate Connections. As the climate warms, many areas are experiencing more extremely hot days. And in places unaccustomed to the heat, people are often unprepared.
3: Our challenge in Vermont is that people are well-equipped and well-informed about what to do during the cold times, but not so much during the hot times.
2: Jared Ulmer is with the Vermont Department of Health.
3: For the last decade or two, we've started to get these heat waves of 90 plus, approaching 100 for a couple days in a row.
2: He says many people's bodies are not acclimated to those temperatures, especially in the early summer, so they're more susceptible to heat-related illness. And many homes and buildings lack air conditioning, so people cannot escape the heat indoors.
3: We see a lot of impact in the indoor environment. Most of our heat-related deaths in Vermont actually occur inside of people's homes.
2: The dangers are greatest for older adults and people with chronic health conditions. 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Climate Connections is produced by the Yale Center for Environmental Communication. 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
4: NBC News Radio, I'm Michael Kastner. Three states hold primary elections today with the eyes of the political world focused squarely on South Carolina. That's where President Trump-backed Republican Senator Darlene Graham is facing Congressman Ralph Norman in the state's Republican Senate primary runoff. The special Senate primary came after Graham's brother, Senator Lindsey Graham's sudden death. Meanwhile, there's also a House special election in Georgia and a Senate and governor runoff in Oklahoma. The U.S. and Canada are in the middle of a full-blown trade war. President Trump says tariffs on imports of cars, trucks, and auto parts from Canada will increase to 50% starting January 1st, 2027, after talks between the two countries broke down. Meanwhile, Canada announced retaliatory tariffs on some U.S. goods will start September 8th. The White House is unveiling what it calls its economic D-Day for Iran. Treasury Secretary Scott Bessent said the new sanctions amount to an economic onslaught against Iran to further isolate it from the rest of the world.
5: We are launching an economic onslaught against Iran's financial connections around the globe.
4: Speaking from the Treasury Department on Monday, Bessent said Operation Economic Outcast will cut off Iran from exporting oil and from other trade. Firefighters are making progress battling the massive Hawk Fire burning near Reno, Nevada on Monday afternoon. Chief Richard Edwards said the Truckee Meadows Fire Protection District announced over 25% containment.
6: The fire is a little over 15,000 acres right now. But I am happy to announce that right now the fire is at 27% containment.
4: There are now about 23,000 residents under a Go Now evacuation order. Michael Kastner, NBC News Radio. San Francisco 49ers owner and CEO Jed York is facing multiple charges after his arrest in East Palestine, Ohio. More from Daniel Martindale.
7: York was arrested on Sunday. This morning, he pleaded not guilty to two misdemeanor charges of disorderly conduct and possessing criminal tools. KRON-TV reports the prosecution amended a charge of engaging in prostitution to disorderly conduct. York was sentenced to 2 days in jail with credit for 1 day served and fined $1,150. The 46-year-old York has a wife and two sons. He could be disciplined by the NFL under the personal conduct policy.
4: Food critic Keith Lee and Indiana Pacers guard Tyrese Halliburton are helping out the people of Gary, Indiana. They teamed up Monday to contribute $30,000 to thousands of residents still struggling without power after severe thunderstorms hit the area about 2 weeks ago. Some local organizations are also handing out food, cleaning supplies, and other related resources. New York AG Letitia James is not happy about the Supreme Court's decision to allow some of President Trump's executive order targeting mail-in ballots to move forward. Liz Warner with more.
8: The Supreme Court ruling lifts the block from a lower court on many provisions of the EO, although the provision giving the Postal Service mail-in oversight remains on hold. AG James called Monday's decision a painful setback, but she said it will not be the final word. She added the right to vote is sacred, and no administration should be allowed to jeopardize that by making it harder for eligible voters to cast their ballots. The president's March order gave states 60 days before the midterm elections to provide a list of eligible voters, or the Postal Service would not accept their mail-in ballots.
4: The North American box office is setting a new all-time August record, thanks in large part to Spider-Man. With still a week to go, this month's box office total has already reached $1.1 billion. Michael Kastner, NBC News Radio.
9: Time now for a quick look at our KKNW weather outlook. We'll see clear skies through the night and a low around 58. Increasing clouds to start off our Tuesday and a high near 86. Mostly clear Tuesday night. Mostly sunny again on Wednesday with a high near 78, a partly sunny Thursday with a high near 74, and the partly sunny on Friday with a high near 73.
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0: Aston. I had a wonderful, wonderful time, and I want to thank Jimmy Kimmel for asking me, and ABC for not canceling me, because times are strange, and companies kind of get afraid because he sues everyone except for people who call him a pedo. Hasn't sued any of them. I wonder why.
1: Rosie! Still bringing it. Can I just say, I had the high privilege and honor of hanging out with Representative Ted Lieu yesterday.
2: Wonderful.
1: This is my new... Do you like?
2: I like it.
1: Make America less embarrassing again.
2: This not is, embarrassing again.
1: Right. Sorry, my hair was in my way. But we were at our friends at Grassroots Dems HQ yesterday, the grand opening, and it was fantastic. And Ted Lieu was just such a hero. I was saying, I quote him all the time, Jody, and not on this, just on this show, but on CNN. He's one of the few people that's had the courage to like read what's in the Epstein files publicly at a press conference. I think we have it. We're trying to find it. But where he just said they are not releasing the Epstein files because Donald Trump is accused of raping children them, period.
2: Right.
1: I mean, if more people in the media, because a lot of people are like, what are we doing even, that we just keep going on? Like, that's not a bigger story, right?
2: Yeah, I mean, it's the fact that he is not suing Ted Lieu means it's what Ted Lieu is saying is accurate.
1: Right. And Dan Goldman also, mm-hmm. I believe, read it on the House floor. But it's just, God bless Katie Fang. I have to say, it's going to take a lot for me to want to replace Attorney General Glenn Kirshner. But, you know, Katie Fang.
2: She's getting
1: close. Tugging at my heart. We'll get her back on the show, but she's too busy saving democracy.
2: Yes, she is.
1: Right now. But that this is all falling on her, Jody, is just a disgrace.
2: Mm-hmm.
1: This is why I love all our truth tellers, including you on the show. But, like, you know, John Fugelsang, we read a tweet a while ago, and he just, like, said, it's up to the comedians to just speak truth. He said, the president puts his in children.
2: Mm-hmm.
1: Hello? Is this on?
2: Like, nobody seems to care.
1: Yeah, I mean, well...
2: I mean, people do care, but the people that matter aren't caring.
1: But that's a cult. People that somehow believe the person mentioned in the Epstein files a million times.
2: Mm-hmm.
1: Anyway. All right, so we'll find the Ted Lieu audio, but it was weird because it was floating around on social media again this weekend, and I just happened to get to hang out with him. So, anyway, we'll get him back on the show hopefully soon. We chatted yesterday, but, I said I'm holding out, because, you know, I'm a Bonnie Tyler fan.
2: Yes.
1: I was holding out for a hero.
2: Exactly.
1: And found him.
2: Exactly.
1: There he is, Ted Lieu. Okay. Yes, we have?
2: No,
1: not yet?
2: Can we wait till after this?

0: Research shows, on average, car accident victims with a lawyer get over 3 times more money than those without one. Better off with Booha.
1: Or with Canada. Yeah. Like, even the Wall Street Journal said that, you know, stupidest trade war ever revisited. I mean, first of all, have I ever mentioned he's the worst deal maker in the history of ever? So he slaps tariffs on them. Guess who pays those, Jody?
2: We do. Yep.
1: Then Canada slaps tariffs on us in retaliation. Guess who pays those?
2: We do.
1: Mm-hmm. Thank you. Mm-hmm. Like, oh my God, inflation is going to get even worse.
2: Yes, it is.
1: And it's meanwhile, we are just stumbling through this ridiculous Iran debacle. And it's, and can I just say how pathetic Republicans are? Sam got a cut. Give me 14 and 15. This is all they have, is going on the Sunday shows or on TV, wherever, and blaming Biden. Hang on, Sam. But you know what I mean? It's pathetic. It's like that's the only talking point they have.
2: Mm-hmm.
1: And what's the other thing? I think I saw, 92% of cattle ranchers voted for him?
2: Yes.
1: And now they're all going to, I mean, he's going to buy Argentinian beef or something because Argentina needs help, and then it's, and it won't be inspected. People are like, oh, is that going to be the horse meat?
2: Or there's horse meat here, too, if you think about it.
1: But it's like, oh, okay, unregulated Argentinian beef while our cattle ranchers go out of business. I mean, it's just, it's, and by the way, all of this was in Project 2025.
2: Yes, it was.
1: And you know, deregulating the food supply.
2: Mm-hmm.
1: I mean, I just, oh my God, this is your, all the whole, like, oh, we got to get rid of all these regulations. This is what, there's almost nothing you can eat that's safe now. All right, sorry. Can you, yes, turn her up. And it's Byron, oh God, Byron, we should give this a biscuit rating in.
2: Yes,
1: we should. Hang on, Sam, let me set it up.
3: The reason why we.
1: Okay, hang on. Okay, so, yes, we will give it a biscuit rating because he just, and this is all I've ever seen him do, right? Is blame the Biden administration. Okay, Byron Donalds, here we go.
3: My message to Floridians and, quite frankly, to Americans is the reason why we have seen a measles outbreak in certain parts of the country is because of rampant illegal immigration into the United States from the previous administration. Margaret, before Joe Biden came to office, when our borders were basically secure, Margaret, we've seen the outbreaks in El Paso, Texas, in Southwest Florida, where I live, and many other parts, where you know that you have a situation where people have come into the country illegally, have not had that vaccination schedule, and not the ones today on young kids that parents do have concerns about. I'm talking about previous ones where people weren't even getting the measles vaccine.
1: She literally said, do you want them to be vaccinated? And he's like, well, it's the... First of all, the measles outbreak just started now because of illegal immigration under.
2: Right.
1: Oh, my God. How stupid do you have to be? Okay. And then this is Tim Scott, who, I don't know, Jody, you can, again, in Frangela's absence, give it a more or less biscuit rating than Byron Donalds. This is Tim Scott.
4: Let's look back at the original sin of cost in America in the last 8 years. Mm-hmm. It goes to Joe Biden, who took inflation up 21%.
5: President Trump has been in office for 2 years.
4: While he was president.
5: Hold on, Senator. President Trump has been in office for 2 years.
4: Let me finish. President Trump has brought inflation from a sky-high 21% over the Biden years down to under 5% and right now hovering near
1: 4%.
2: Wait, inflation.
1: Oh my God. It was not 20%.
2: No.
1: And there was a worldwide pandemic going on and supply chain issues largely caused here by Donald Trump's disastrous response to COVID.
2: Yep.
1: Oh my God.
2: Yep.
1: Okay. What did he get? I'm losing the numbers now because I'm spitting. What did Biden hand him? A 2.9% inflation.
2: Yeah.
1: It's 4 now.
2: Uh-huh.
1: It's like, okay. That was Kristen Welker trying to dabble in journalism, which got a little bit out there.
2: Rare.
1: That's why we notice it. We're like, wait a minute. What was that? Was that a follow-up question?
2: Was that a pushback?
1: Yeah. By the way, Mike Nellis, our buddy, our pal, who we will see tomorrow, said news Trump's senior staff is bailing in record numbers, and Politico sources are blunt about why. They see Republicans losing the House, maybe the Senate, and they're getting out before the subpoenas land. The rats are fleeing, but they won't outrun accountability if Democrats play this right. I was saying why it's so important, Jody, what the stuff people like Grassroots Dems HQ do, because at the end of the day, it doesn't matter, right? The polls, the pundits, all that stuff. You've got to get people out. You've got to get them to the polls, and that's what, you know, they're doing the hard work of. There's the handsome, romantic Prime Minister of Canada, Mark Carney. Fitzpatrick's

0: that when you have an economics degree from Harvard and Oxford, have run the central bank of two countries, and then you have to negotiate with an idiot who tariffs penguins. I'd forgotten about that, remember? Tariff penguins. Okay, and yes, here it is. I was looking at the numbers. 58 to 77 U.S. cattle producers go out of business every day. Meanwhile, the Führer has struck some sort of self-serving deal with Argentina to send in ground meat that won't be inspected. Stock up now before the mystery meat hits the shelves. That and the tariffs with Canada, Jody, I can't even, we can't afford anything now.
1: Right.
0: And it's only going to get worse. And has anyone thought about perhaps stopping this lunatic? There's more and more people talking about the combination of, narcissistic personality
1: disorder,
0: malignant narcissism, collapse on top of dementia, on top of, just inherent evil, on top of, I don't know, I was putting together a ball of awful that is Donald Trump, the ball of orange. Ooh, did you see him fighting with Melania? Oh, my God, they were totally arguing.
1: I did not.
0: And I also, probably because Diaper Lady got banished, she's like, oh, and also you smell. I think she wants her
1: individual liberty.
0: I think I do. I think, yes, this was an obvious paid appearance to go,
1: Oh, yeah.
0: Yeah.
1: It was also the F.U. to Natalie.
0: Have you seen the AI of Natalie Harp running after him in the golf cart and all the diapers are spilling out of her bag? Wow. Everything I read, what a complete wackadoo.
1: Yep.
0: Holy moly.
1: Yep.
0: By the way, Dino Badala made a point, though. He was saying that... it's not just her, that this is like conservatives. They groom these women to be trad wives, right? Mm-hmm. To be subservient. Mm-hmm. I mean, it's so pathetic. Someone on one of the talk shows tried to say she's like the model of feminism. Mm-hmm. And people are like, are you kidding me? She lives to serve one man. Yep. How is that? Right? Because she has a job. Yeah, she has a job wiping his ass. I think we have, wait, do we have this? Yes, we do. Hold, please. Which one am I looking at?
1: I don't know.
0: Two, yes. This is Pete Seat, I guess his name is.
2: It's not being loyal, it's worship. And it's not dedication to the job, it's devotion to a single person.
0: Thank you.
2: I also worked in a White House.
1: Yep.
2: I delivered clips to President George W. Bush when we would travel internationally. Never once did the thought cross my mind that I should slip in a love letter to the president. It is cringe, as the kids say.
0: Exactly. And John Ossoff, good for him, not backing down. This is how we like our Dems.
3: These White House staffers are adults, public officials paid by the taxpayer with immense power in positions of public trust. And whether it's Natalie Harp printing out Donald Trump's daily dose of delusion and flattery, or Peter Navarro steering taxpayer-funded loans to Trump family investments, or Pete Hegseth deluding the president daily into deepening this quagmire in the Middle East, no one cares about their feelings.
0: Yeah, and we talked to Frank Fuguzzi last week about it. It's the national security threat that she... I hadn't even thought of that, Jody, that saying that she didn't want a security clearance means you have something to hide.
1: Absolutely.
0: So then Trump, just gave it to her. She obviously didn't go through a background thing. He just said, give it to her.
1: Yep.
0: So that's why it's an issue. And that's the other thing they do, the right does, Jody. They infantilize women.
1: Yes,
0: she's 35.
1: Yes.
0: She has agency, and she has the leader of the free world's ear to funnel whatever nonsense into what she wants, or foreign leaders, or whatever. But, I mean, she's whatever. They're like, oh, she's had cancer. I don't know how many years ago, and Donald Trump didn't cure her.
1: He did not.
0: Cancer.
1: No, he
0: it's
1: did
0: like
1: not.
0: She's a lunatic. Oh, and by the way, but still in the same breath, Joe Biden and his cancer, right?
1: Mm-hmm.
0: Which, by the way, I think his
1: clear. PSA numbers are at zero, which is great.
0: Yeah.
1: I mean,
0: the hormone therapy.
1: Yeah,
0: right?
1: They're going to still have to check his PSA numbers, because a friend of mine's going through that, so this is why I know this stuff.
0: Yeah.
1: So he gets checked all the time, too.
0: Yeah.
1: So hopefully he'll stay.
0: Yeah. Yeah. And
1: there.
0: Yeah. Good for him.
1: Yeah.
0: Oh, my God. And Hunter Biden kicking Bill Maher's ass. Just added bonus this weekend. We have some of that crunchy goodness. And we have L.A. Mayor Karen Bass on the big shoe. And Paula Poundstone live in studio right there in that chair in all of hour three. 19 minutes after the hour, this portion of the show brought to you by Native Path Hydrate. My little things going around the social media. Okay. You know, I don't just lie about my age. I lie about how many miles I ride on my bike as well. But I am super powered by Native Hydrate. I'm telling you, I can tell the difference, my performance on my bike, because I'm not dehydrated. You know when you get Crypt Keeper age, Jody?
1: Yes.
0: You start to you cough up like
1: 44?
0: Dust. Right.
1: Mm-hmm.
0: Yeah. Mm-hmm. Dehydration's even a bigger thing, right? You can get headaches, dizziness, brain fog, irritability, right?
1: I don't know about
0: Shut
1: that.
0: Up, Jody.
1: Ah!
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10: Stephanie Miller. And I know-

0: Wait, I think that's true. Oh, no, it's here.
1: It's there.
0: Okay. Sorry. It's not hard to imagine you're stroking out when you're a certain age. You're like, is that a... Oh, okay. I'm fine. All right. By the way, thank you for all the love for my inimitable reading of Natalie Harp's creepy love letters to Donald Trump. Hugo's mom said, Stephanie's Natalie Harp letter reading is giving me If Daffy Duck Was a Valley Girl vibes. Yeah, I don't really. I just kind of freestyled the voice. I don't remember what I did. She is toothy, isn't she? She is eat a apple through a picket fence toothy. Wowee. That
1: see
0: is
1: a picture of him in kind of like soft focus and her in the background just staring at him.
0: Yes, yes. She's seeing with the wide eyes.
1: Uh-huh,
0: and the,
1: it's like, yeah. She's so creepy.
0: Damn, oh, we have chompy teeth, don't we? Yeah, I think we do.
1: I don't know where that is.
0: Bite something? I don't know. No, I've seen more. She's, yeah. It's like Mr. Ed, you know, like... which psycho blonde, you know, single white female.
1: Yeah.
0: She has like the creepy eyes, so it's like the horse teeth and the
1: right
0: blonde psycho head. Yep. Okay. All right. Oh, do we have, sorry, I'm losing my voice. Do we have the Ted Lieu, who I got to hang out with yesterday? We both spoke at Grassroots Dems HQ opening. Here we go.
2: Why are Republicans so interested in Bill Hillary Clinton? It's because they're trying to distract from the fact that Donald Trump is in the Epstein files thousands and thousands of times. In those files, there's highly disturbing allegations of Donald Trump raping children, mm-hmm. of Donald Trump threatening to kill children. So I encourage your press to go look at these allegations.
0: Thank you.
2: And I'm highly disturbed that Deputy Attorney General Todd Blanche just got the law wrong. Yesterday, he said essentially that it is not a crime to party with Jeffrey Epstein. Well, that's actually not correct. If Jeffrey Epstein was human trafficking minors for these sex parties, and you show up and patronize the establishment at that party, yes, you're guilty because patron.
0: Yeah, anyway, there's more, but it's just, you know, that he stood in a microphone and even said to the media, mm-hmm. you might want to cover this. He's very credibly accused of child rape and threatening murder. I mean, there's stuff in there. That's what I think, Jody. I keep saying it's so awful. The media's afraid to report what's actually in there.
1: Yeah.
0: And that's only the stuff we've seen. So once again, all hail Katie Fang. I've decided that we're either going to rename it United States of Katie Fang or United States of Mark Elias. One or the other. I don't care which.
1: That'll work.
0: Okay. Karen in Chicago. Oops. Hello. Oh, no. Of course, my phone system
3: Morning,
0: doesn't work.
3: Yes.
0: Oh, there he... Oh, wait. Oh, hold, no. please. Oh, wait. Here we go.
1: Derek.
0: Hi. Hi, Karen. Karen in Chicago. Oh, no. Okay. It's because, you know what? It's Monday, so my phone system's going to be a bitch.
1: Of course.
0: Yeah. And Sam doesn't have AC, and it's going to be the hottest week ever in Los Angeles. You literally are going to work in a sweatshirt.
1: Johnny had to siphon our AC.
4: I could really use Native Path.
0: Why, thank you for bringing that up, Sam. Native Path. Don't forget to type in Stephanie. Lots of other folks noticing what I did. Daily Letter said, NBC, Susan Collins says Trump's Canada tariffs will increase costs on American families. Is she right? Republican Senator Tim Scott, Biden is to blame. NBC, President Trump has been in office for 2 years. Scott, Biden is to blame. You can't make this stuff up, right? Bulwark Online said, Brennan, nearly all of Florida is below the 95% immunization rate for herd immunity for measles. So is your message to Florida parents to get your kids vaccinated? Byron Donalds. No, my message is the reason we've seen a measles outbreak is because of rampant illegal immigration in the Biden administration.
1: What?
0: The one we just played. It's insane. It is insane. All right, Rude Punnett is Englanding, but we will have Mayor Karen Bass coming up and Paula Poundstone live in studio.
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17: Hi. 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

0: billionaire mega donors like Elon Musk are terrified of the movement that we're building in Texas, because we are bringing working people together across all the divides in our politics, across party, across race, across gender and religion and culture, because the real fight in this country is not left versus right, it's top versus bottom. None of us can afford groceries, none of us can afford gas or utilities or health insurance, because billionaires like Elon Musk have rigged this economy against us.
1: Yep. James Talrico, man, he's killing it.
2: Yeah.
1: You know, if only Chris Lavoie were here, he could talk more eloquently about the power struggle between tops and bottoms.
2: I know, I giggled. I giggled when you said that.
1: Because we're all really immature. But it really is true. And also, both sides don't do it. I'm so tired of this. Like, I just thought this was interesting. Someone did the top 10 spreaders of disinformation in the United States, according to ChatGPT. Number one, Donald Trump, of no course. Surprise. But here's the list. Fox News, Elon Musk, Robert F. Kennedy, Alex Jones, Tucker Carlson, Sean Hannity, Newsmax, Gateway Pundit, and Breitbart.
2: Yeah.
1: What do all those things have in common? They're all right wing. Mm-hmm. You know, you might not like some of us on the left, but we don't spread lies and disinformation. And, you know, if you've ever seen Rachel Maddow, will correct something immediately if she even got a fact. But, you know, she hardly ever gets a fact wrong. I tell you that because so it's just, again, it's just false equivalence. Right, Karen in Chicago? Hello.
3: That is right. Paulo, you are right about everything,
1: thank you.
3: Stephanie.
1: Thank you. Thank
3: I
1: you,
3: just,
1: Karen.
3: I wanted...
1: I'm so glad Chris is off one more day so I can just be right about everything and there is no one to harsh my buzz. Well, Jody, a little bit, because
3: right.
1: she would like to kill me and take over my job. Go ahead, Karen.
3: So a few things. You were talking about the Epstein files. There was an MSNBC poll. MAGA Republicans, 82% want the Epstein files released.
2: Yeah.
3: 83% of Republicans, 86% of independents, and 90% of Democrats. And, you know, listening to that Kristen Welker clip of her, you know, her interviewing Byron Donalds is not journalism unless I want to hear what the answer was when he spouted that lie. What was her comeback then? Or did she just leave it right there? Like,
1: I
3: don't watch those shows.
1: Yeah, I know. Right. I don't watch them either. I can barely get through the clips. I'm just like, no! Yeah.
3: I know, right?
1: No,
3: but I also want to just clarify something, if I can, really quick. You know, they are not grooming women to be trad wives. They are grooming girls to be trad wives.
1: Yeah. Yeah, I mean,
3: that's
1: pathetic.
3: Even sicker, right?
1: Yeah.
3: I mean, when you think of it.
1: Yeah, yeah. It's pathetic.
3: Anyway.
1: Here, I want to give an opportunity to someone else to be wrong now that Chris is not here. Jody, yes.
2: Uh-oh.
1: Something Karen brought up. That's your hint.
2: Uh-oh.
1: Who said the House passed it, the Senate passed it, the President signed it? Is it too much, Your Honor, to expect that the law will be enforced? Release the Epstein files. It's the law. Enforce the law. That's all I want.
2: Yosemite Sam.
1: No, that was a very bad guess. That was Katie Fang.
2: Oh.
1: It seems like that was, you know, a lot of foreshadowing in that question, but fine. Richard Chu on our affiliate, WCPT Chicago. Hello, Richard.
4: Hey, good morning, guys. Great show as always. Hope you guys have a good weekend. Stephanie, this Natalie Harp, she's a Manchurian candidate.
2: Yeah.
4: That's how I'm seeing a candidate, and we're just waiting for them to press the right buttons. That's the fear. This non, you know, getting the approval for security.
1: Oh.
4: It's lunatic.
1: You mean she's an actual fembot?
4: But
1: like she's going to shoot bullets out of her nipples? You mean like that?
4: Yeah.
1: Oh.
4: Or someplace,
2: or
4: we don't know, but you know,
2: remember those?
4: That's right, those were good. The other thing I wanted to just throw some shade at is the black community at large. I'll speak for the black community at large right now. We don't claim Mushmouth 1 and Mushmouth 2, i.e., Byron Donalds and Tim Scott. We don't claim them, we just don't. They don't even get to come, they don't even get to be in the neighborhood of where the picnic is. Because these are two most disreputable folks, y'all.
1: Not one baked bean at the barbecue for them.
4: No. They get run. They don't even get to the neighborhood. They get run away. We got like sentries out waiting to see are they going to show up. And if they do, we tell them the party's over here, and they send them to another address.
2: Right. Yeah.
4: Nope. They can't make it.
1: Yeah. It's
4: so,
1: black person pranks.
4: Yes. Exactly.
1: All right.
4: All right. Love you guys.
1: All
4: have
1: right.
4: a great rest.
1: Love you. We love you. Dr. Joel Shulkin said, good morning to everyone who has not sent a deeply personal letter of adoration to an adjudicated rapist. Just saying. If that's what your definition of a feminist, as someone said. Oh, by the way, I realize Chris is still producing. I forgot I have to break early here because Mayor Bass is coming.
2: Yeah.
1: We won't have a longer.
2: Right. That's not for an hour.
1: He's
2: so you're
1: annoying
2: okay
1: me.
2: Right
1: He's
2: now.
1: Annoying me by text.
2: You're
1: now.
2: Okay right now.
1: All right, I'm fine. You're just feeling bossy. Jenny in Gary, Indiana. Oh, who has been without power? How long, Jen?
5: Actually, no. I got my power. Well, we were out for 8 days.
1: Oh, my God.
5: And a lot of people, though, and I haven't checked this morning to know, but there are still people that don't have power even today. But I don't know how many. I think when I checked last night, it was still like 20,000 or something. I don't know. It's a lot. But
1: Jenny, it's
5: we had a bad storm.
1: Yeah. It's gotten to be like Indiana's pretty much a red state, right?
2: Mm-hmm.
1: I mean, I know Obama won, but that was a long time
5: ago. Except for us.
1: Yeah. But I mean, it's what does it feel like to have the president of the United States just say nothing? You're just sending like he's sending no help. He doesn't even say a word about it, right?
5: Well, I called because you mentioned food regulation, but that's not the only thing that's not being regulated, because if the utility companies are not mitigating stuff like this, I mean, you can't prevent a storm, but if you don't manage the trees or the power lines or the grid, mm-hmm. then this, stuff like this happens.
1: Yeah.
5: And that's why, and then if you're not, you know, there's a lot of people are saying there's a lot of, you know, classism. If you're in a certain area, you don't get power, but if you're somewhere else, you do. So there's a lot, of course, I don't, you know.
1: Yeah.
5: So yeah, we're getting reconnected. I have no idea what's going on because I've been trying to get it back to normal.
1: Yeah.
5: But I just wanted to call in.
1: Aww.
5: And
1: well, hey,
5: we're here, and we're, you know, just to let you know we're here.
1: Yeah, well, you're like the Who's in Whoville with no power. We are here.
2: Yeah.
1: We got your back,
5: even if
1: the president doesn't. Hang in there, Jenny. Wow.
2: Yeah.
1: Remember when it was, you know, like the United States of America, and then the president would say stuff. There was disasters anywhere, and send help and stuff.
2: Yeah.
1: Okay. Just wondered. Okay, we needed the good news this morning that we already mentioned. Former President Joe Biden's latest scans show no cancer remaining in his prostate, and his PSA has fallen to zero. So he will be on hormone therapy, and I hope he... Can I just say, we're going to play our moments of Zen, our Hunter Biden coming up, but he's got to be so proud of Hunter, the way he stands up for his dad and, you know, the way he's come through recovery and how much he's inspiring other people. All right, so I have to break early.
2: No. 7:40, not 6:40. She's in the next hour.
1: Oh. Mommy's getting very old. Okay, let me tell I see. I read it wrong.
2: Uh-huh.
1: Even though you did it in big print.
2: Uh-huh.
1: I apologize.
2: Uh-huh.
1: Okay.
2: Yeah.
1: And so we soldier on. Let's go. Sam's what's going to be like. But I have air conditioning here. Okay. Beth in Montana. Hello, Beth.
6: Hello. I have an explanation about Donnie and Natalie. Natalie is a coprophiliac. That she has a stool fetish. And also when Donnie was on Fox and sitting on the white couch, there was a black towel underneath him.
1: There was. Yeah. I can't believe nobody talked about
6: and
1: that.
6: And I have
1: more.
6: Okay, and this is for Chris.
1: Yes.
6: A bottom is a lazy top.
1: Okay, that's right.
6: All right.
1: Thank you for that, Beth. From Montana. Okay. Do you see this? First of all, I it's hard to believe he can deteriorate more, but did you see him at this? Oh, my God. He's just sweaty and rambly, and it gets worse every time.
2: Yeah.
1: Trump gets the double bird, and again, nicely done.
2: Yes.
1: Nicely done, whoever. He got a double bird and a guy with a kill your local pedophile shirt. I love that everyone knows that if someone says or is wearing a pedophile, that they mean him. So, okay. He receives remarkably tepid response when he says, I should be at 100% on the economy, and claims of transgender kids that, quote, hospitals are now doing reverse surgeries at my order during his rally in South Carolina.
2: No.
1: There's no surgeries happening in the first place. And seriously, Jody, you have to tell me what percentage of the population believes they are reversing trans surgeries on Donald Trump's order. Do these idiots still like, no, yay.
2: Yes, they do that. They're crazy.
1: Okay. Someone else posted, please remember going forward that literally the instant the government stopped forcing companies to make sure food isn't poison, all the food was poison. Regulation, it's a thing it's that important. Is, yes, is sometimes important. Just so you know. And Justin Wolfers, you know, the economist, said Florida is about to run a real-time experiment about kicking out immigrant workers. Spoiler, everyone loses. Kick them out. And you don't just lose labor. You lose people buying stuff that keeps other people employed. Which is the dumbest timeline.
2: Yep.
1: Gets dumber and dumber and dumber. And dumber. Are you sure I shouldn't pause an hour early for mayor?
2: Okay. No.
1: Just kidding. Have I mentioned that Kamala Harris was right about everything? I mentioned that?
2: Once or
1: twice. Literally is a clip for everything?
2: Mm-hmm.
1: All right, but this is her lately.
7: They want leaders who have moral conviction and know how to fight. And in this fight, I say, we start by getting comfortable with some things, including having a certain kind of ruthlessness. I don't mean ruthlessness like the cruelty they show. I mean the kind that is uncompromising in its impatience with injustice, that shows no mercy for corruption.
1: It was a little echoey, but what she was talking about, and this is exactly what we're talking about, the Democrats that fight, she was talking about getting comfortable with ruthlessness, and she doesn't mean it the way the Trump administration does it, with cruelty and whatever, but we do. We have to fight fire with fire, because this is just it is hard to even put into words every day the threat we are up against on every level. So thank you. By the way, why did Hakeem Jeffries meet with Jared Kushner?
8: I still don't know why. I've read two different articles on it, and I still don't know why.
1: Okay. Because you know they're panicked that there's going to be investigations and impeachment and whatever. So, nope, making deals. Nope. Don't want to hear about bipartisanship. Are you kidding me? I don't. And again, I know there's just speculation about what, but I'm just saying Speaker Jamie Raskin has a nice ring to it.
8: It does.
1: So I'm thinking. Okay. All right, so we have a big shoe. We have Mayor Bass coming up. Did I mention that?
2: Yeah,
1: sorry.
2: But not right now.
1: Okay, and Paula Poundstone in studio. So wait, you're saying this is my ass and this is my elbow? Wait, which one? 46 minutes after the hour. This portion of the show brought to you by my friends at Incogni. Oh, look at Jody and Bonnie. And Bonnie's like, tell me the story, Mommy, about Incogni. Tell it again. Okay, well, here's what happens. They don't like excess sounds, because then there's barking, Jody. And remember when your phone just keeps going off, spam calls, spam texts? 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

0: Yeah, this portion of the show brought to you by Freedom From Religion Foundation, because, wow, it's getting creepy out there. Religious freedom does not mean the government gets to pick a favorite religion and then act surprised when everyone else objects. This is not freedom. This is favoritism with better branding.
1: Yeah.
0: Oh, Natalie Harp, she's a Christian, homeschooled, just saying. 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All right. Don't you think I'm equally C-wordy in Chris's absence?
1: Yeah.
0: Yeah. Mm-hmm. Apologize for my C-wordiness to all of you. It's Monday, and Mommy's cranky. I know it's hard to say that every weekend is awful, right, in terms of, like, the amount of damage that he's able to do, like, nationally and internationally. And a lot of us, Jody, like, horse lovers, we're just, your heart just breaks watching these helicopters round up these poor, these beautiful wild horses, and it's just pure evil.
1: It is. There's no reason for it.
0: Yeah. Ay, ay, ay. All right, so we can have nice things. Hunter Biden kicked Bill Maher's ass.
1: Yes, he did.
2: Here he is. Every president since Jimmy Carter refused what the Israelis wanted was to bomb Iran. Well, every single one of them. The only person who fell for it was Donald Trump.
3: Yeah.
0: Thank you.
3: Yeah.
0: I have no idea. What has happened to Bill Maher? He seems like he's pro-Iran. Or pro-Iran war, excuse me. I mean, does Hunter Biden have to explain how Trump's the only one that was stupid enough to do this? Why was he ever thought of as a liberal? Why?
1: He's a libertarian.
0: I think because he's so Islamophobic or something. Mm-hmm. But I haven't watched the show in years. Okay. But I don't know why he was saying, because he was talking, Hunter was saying that everyone's against it. And he's like, well, not everybody. I'm like, anyone with a brain knows this Iran war is a debacle.
1: Yeah.
0: All right. One more, Hunter Biden. Six. Pardon me.
2: They are scumbags. Complete and utter scumbags. It is a literal kleptocracy that we're living through right now. And I don't think the American people are going to put up with that shit. I really don't. Not as gas prices are up 35%. Yeah. Not as 9 million people are off the, that don't have health insurance now.
0: Yeah. Good for him. And then, once again, Jody, the media. Thank you for saying this. Here he is. Hunter Biden, 7, sorry.
2: My dad at 81 years old. Secretly got on a military aircraft, went to Ukraine, to the border of Ukraine, took a train for 16 hours to Kyiv. And when they were dropping bombs on Kyiv, as the first president in the history of the United States of America to go into an active war zone. And Donald Trump fits his fat ass into a food cart truck and brings his work wife with him instead of the guy that carries the nuclear code.
0: Good for him.
1: Yeah.
0: And then he was also talking about his dad speaking, shaking hands for hours in the hot sun. And then remember he turned around. First of all, who put a sandbag where the president is going to be walking? So that was the whole story in the media, is he tripped over the sandbag.
1: Right.
0: And anybody would. That didn't have anything to do with age.
1: No.
0: So it just, anyway, good for you, Hunter. This has been your moment of Hunter. No Chris Lavoie to harsh my Hunter buzz. Bill in Florida. Hi, Bill. Welcome.
4: Good morning. Hope all's well. Hope everybody's well. Yeah, thank you for having me. I enjoy y'all on C-SPAN. Thank you very much.
0: Thank you. Okay, go ahead. Oh, is that it?
4: I want to talk about the Epstein files here quick, and Ashley Moody and Angie Nixon. Angie Nixon has a lot of tools in her toolbox, and one of them is the Epstein files against Ashley Moody.
0: Uh-huh.
4: Ashley Moody, everybody remembers, became Attorney General here in Florida right after Pam Bondi, left. So Pam Bondi handed her all those files here. A lot of the atrocities happened right here, just south of me, 100 miles here.
0: Yeah.
4: So I think Angie Nixon, it needs to be brought out, Stephanie, and I keep calling the other people on here on Sirius XM, and I keep trying to get the point out that I met Angie Nixon. I followed her for a couple of years.
0: She's
4: I met her a couple months ago. And I told her then, but it was just, she was kind of, behind Vindman, money. She wasn't that well known yet. Now she's well known.
0: Right.
4: So hopefully she'll get that message that,
0: Yeah.
4: She was, Ashley Moody is guilty of something.
0: Yeah.
4: Well, she's guilty, like all of them. They're guilt. Go ahead. What
0: Bill,
4: do you think?
0: Well, you know, I was going to say, a lot of these races, you know, we don't, it's hard to keep track of all these local races, but when sometimes the winners come out like Angie, I'm like, oh, I see why she won.
1: Right.
0: You know, and I love that. There's that great picture of her just glaring at DeSantis when she was an activist, just standing next to her, just looking at him like, But anyway, but yeah, no, she's got just what I've seen of her. She has great energy, and I can see why she, you know, struck a chord.
1: And Vindman's going to give her money to
0: I just was going to say, I was going to read this one, Jody. Mike said, Alex Vindman putting country before ego and party and putting his fundraising network behind Angie Nixon to take on Ashley Moody is an example to us all. Much respect to Mr.
1: Absolutely.
0: Vindman. That is what solidarity means. That is what Vote Blue, no
1: and
0: matter
1: I believe
0: who
1: David
0: means.
1: Jolly's going to campaign with her as well.
0: So. Yeah. And we're getting David back on the show. Very excited about he's already ahead down there. So we can do this. We can do this, Florida. 58 minutes after the hour, not now, but LA Mayor Karen Bass is coming up. And then Paula Poundstone in studio.

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3: NBC News Radio, I'm Michael Kastner. The U.S. and Canada are spiraling deeper into a trade war. President Trump says tariffs on imports of cars, trucks, and auto parts from Canada will increase to 50% starting January 1st, 2027, after talks between the two countries broke down. Trump said Canada has been ripping off the United States of America for years. Meanwhile, Canada announced retaliatory tariffs on some U.S. goods will start September 8th. Voters in three states head to the polls for primary elections today. In South Carolina, Republican Senator Darlene Graham is facing Congressman Ralph Norman in the state's Republican Senate primary runoff. Trump has spent plenty of political capital supporting Graham, including a rally for her in the Palmetto State on Friday. Meanwhile, there's also a House special election in Georgia and a Senate and governor runoff in Oklahoma. Testimony resumes today in the Lindsey Clancy triple murder trial underway in Massachusetts. In court yesterday, a prosecution expert said Clancy was depressed and suicidal when she killed her three children in 2023, and the judge moved to strike testimony about Catholic teachings and denied a defense request for a mistrial. Prosecution psychologist Kirk Heilbrunn testified that Clancy admitted to him that her intrusive thoughts were her own, not a male voice.
4: I asked her the question, when you were experiencing these thoughts, were they like your own thoughts or were they like auditory hallucinations? And she said, they were like my own thoughts.
3: U.S. Army Secretary Dan Driscoll is stepping down. More from Matt Mattinson.
5: The Wall Street Journal reports it comes after months of tension between himself and Secretary of War Pete Hegseth. His departure would leave the Army without a Senate-confirmed leader as the U.S. looks to wrap up its war against Iran that it began alongside Israel nearly 6 months ago.
3: Michael Kastner, NBC News Radio. This might be the hottest week so far this year in Southern California. Inland areas are facing an extreme heat watch that kicks in this morning and lasts through Friday night. Highs could hit 112 degrees in some valley and foothill locations. National Weather Service is urging people to stay out of the sun during the peak heat. A Texas woman faces charges after reportedly killing her two children and setting fire to an SUV with their bodies inside. A Bexar County grand jury indicted Marlene Vidal on August 6 for capital murder, serious bodily injury to a child, arson, and tampering with evidence. Emergency personnel found the bodies of the children, ages 5 and 6, in the early morning hours of May 15th behind a warehouse. Investigators say Vidal told them she was solely responsible for the deaths of the children. GLP-1 medications could also be useful in treating addiction. More from Tammy Trujillo.
6: The popular class of medication has turned out to have several unexpected positive side effects. Now new research shows the drugs proven effective in treating obesity and diabetes could also help addicts. GLP-1 medications include the brand names Ozempic, Mounjaro, Wegovy, and Zepbound. As more Americans say they've tried these drugs, researchers are learning more about their other uses.
3: A growing number of colleges may soon offer a faster and more affordable path to a degree. More from Monica Nelson.
7: Forbes says a growing number of colleges across the country are rolling out three-year bachelor degree programs. Schools including Johnson & Wales, BYU Idaho, Ensign College, and others already offering the accelerated option. Supporters say the trend could help reduce student debt and get grads into the workforce sooner, but critics worry students might miss some of the broader educational experiences. At least 26 states now now have a college offering a reduced credit three-year bachelor's program, and more than 70 institutions are either offering or exploring the model.
3: Michael Kastner, NBC News Radio.
8: Time now for a quick look at our KKNW weather outlook. We'll see clear skies through the night and a low around 58. Increasing clouds to start off our Tuesday and a high near 86. Mostly clear Tuesday night. Mostly sunny again on Wednesday with a high near 78. A partly sunny Thursday with a high near 74. And the partly sunny on Friday with a high near 73.
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0: right now, you think Trump's doing a good job. You're so stupid, it's crazy. Yeah. Like, this is, we're in a legal war. Like, I promise you what's happening in ICE. No good, brother.
1: No good.
0: And I'm not even saying if you voted for Trump. I'm friends with people who voted for Trump, and they're like, maybe we kind of f***ed up doing this.
2: I think that's some right-wing douche bro. So something from the manosphere.
3: Yeah.
2: Some of us will be farther up front on the welcome wagon than others. As we've, Angela V. Shelton and I will be at the bar drinking Chardonnay. But y'all, welcome those purse back warmly for us, won't you? All right. Thank you to Jackie. Said John Roberts should be impeached. He approved the, quote, temporary ballroom construction while stalling a final decision to uphold lower court rulings. He ignores the rule of law set forth by the Constitution. It's just pathetic at this point.
3: Yeah, it is.
2: It's just they are the court of whatever Trump wants, basic, mostly, right, unless it's so egregious. And Sherrilyn Ifill, thank God for real journalists, said this story is so huge. And again, you knew this if you listened to the Stephanie Miller show, because Malcolm Nance said it here first, as he does most things.
3: Mm-hmm.
2: They lied about the damage to our base in Bahrain. They knew it early on it wouldn't be over in 2 weeks because of the damage our forces and facilities sustained. So she was referring to a report that the USS Abraham Lincoln wasn't resupplied because Iranian airstrikes destroyed a key Navy resupply base in the Middle East. And again, didn't hear. That's just another mainstream media fail, Jody.
3: Yep.
2: That it shouldn't be some fart joke show from a basement that happens to be lucky enough to have Malcolm Nance as a regular. All right, John Ossoff, cut 8, talking about the sailors. Here we go.
4: The sailors on the Lincoln are fighting his war, a war based on lies, while he plays with his new ballroom, flies around on a jet given to him by a foreign prince, and retreats into this circle of sycophantic aides who tell him every day what he wants to hear, not what he needs to hear. Mm-hmm. This entire White House is responsible for lying the country into war, and for the rest of their careers, they will be known for having participated in this obscenity.
2: Yep, absolutely. He is also killing it. Can I just say, as someone that gets maggoted quite regularly, this is so on brand. Jason said, MAGA just responded to my post about them slaughtering horses by asking me how many wild horses I've adopted.
3: Oh, my God.
2: Do you remember? Every time there was anything, oh, really, Sammy? How many Ukrainian kids have you adopted? Like, literally, like, they think it's such a great, like, liberal gotcha, right?
3: No.
2: If that's how we protect nature, I'm supposed to adopt the squirrels and the deer. Nobody needs to adopt wild animals. That's what wild means.
3: Right.
2: These fascist idiots are so stupid, it's exhausting.
3: Yeah.
2: Susan said, Texas is better than California? That's adorable. Anyway, I'm off to enjoy the Pacific Ocean, reproductive rights, and a power grid that isn't emotionally dependent on the weather. Thank you. Thanks. We'll keep our California. Mm-hmm. And our caller mentioned Angie Nixon's general awesomeness.
3: She is.
2: She opens a community center full of books Republicans have banned.

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1: Because you can look at any poll, people are not buying it.
2: No, they're not.
1: I'm literally like, that's all you got going into the midterms.
2: Mm-hmm.
1: Okay. Also, can I just say, sometimes it writes itself. Did you see RFK Jr. talking his quackery about autism and his phone?
2: Oh, yeah, that was fantastic.
1: His ringtone is actually a quack.
2: Uh-huh.
1: Okay.
3: Around the neurotypical children, we have a responsibility to do better on an autistic sort of that. When an autistic person goes missing...
1: Now I feel like I need to do a Bobby Kennedy skit this week.
2: That was okay. So perfect.
1: Okay.
4: Vaccines cause autism. Oh, it's the loons again.
1: Okay. Why does his phone... I don't know. Okay. That's a little too on brand, isn't it?
2: Yeah, isn't it?
1: Yeah, that's a little too on the money.
2: Yeah.
1: Even for me. A little too on the nose there. All right. And Prime Minister Mark Carney, did we mention he has degrees from, I don't know, Oxford? And
2: yeah, he's very, very, very, very
1: ran the
2: smart
1: World
2: man.
1: Bank. Mm-hmm. Seems just a skosh bit smarter, this mm-hmm. whole trade business
2: oh, yeah.
1: than Donald Trump. Okay.
5: Over the past year, the U.S. has imposed a series of tariffs that violate its commitment under our agreement with them in Mexico, so-called CUSMA. The United States has continually changed their rationale for these actions, from fentanyl to taxes on U.S. tech giants, to certification of U.S. aircraft, to the sharing of tolls of a bridge that Canada built and paid for.
1: Yeah. What did he say? Something about, you know, the United States signs their agreements in pencil or whatever. Mm-hmm. When you're fighting with Canada, there's something.
2: Yeah,
1: something has
2: wrong.
1: Gone terribly
2: yes.
1: wrong. They're the nicest people
2: Absolutely.
1: In the world.
2: Absolutely.
1: And he's like, of course we want to work together. But it's like, literally, we're aligned now with Russia and North Korea and at war with Canada and Norway. Is that the latest?
2: I believe so, yes.
1: Okay. Corey says, so let me get this straight. The government that can't keep deadly bacteria out of our food expects folks to just eat the pre-ground beef they're importing from somewhere they refuse to name. Do I have that right?
2: Uh-huh.
1: Yes,
2: mm-hmm.
1: that is correct. That is currently the timeline we're on.
2: Yes.
1: Jody, is his strategy just you to everyone?
2: Yes.
1: Like the 92% of cattle ranchers that voted for him?
2: He doesn't care.
1: Okay. What happened to the Made in America, great, make something... America.
2: It's make Iran
1: something.
2: Great again.
6: Whatever.
1: In this case, Argentina.
2: Well, it's a MAGA. Argentina.
1: And he's like, oh, you know, they're in trouble. I'm like, yeah, so are American cattle ranchers because you've destroyed their business. I mean, we talked to, remember the magical Stephanie Miller effect that has, what's her name? That she's ahead in Iowa. She's a farmer for
2: oh,
1: a
2: Haley?
1: Long time.
2: Isn't that her name?
1: Schaffner, yes.
2: Schaffner.
1: But yeah, she's ahead in her rate. But again, some huge percentage of farmers voted. I'm like, why? He's destroyed all of your business. Destroyed your soybean business. It's...
2: It don't make sense.
1: Okay. Covey says, Pete Buttigieg guaranteed automatic cash refunds for canceled flights and oversaw the largest federal investment in public transit in U.S. history. Sean Duffy filmed a reality show, hired gamers as air traffic controllers, and is hosting an IndyCar Grand Prix in D.C. By the way, we had the caller who's been without power for, I don't know how many, over a week.
2: Mm-hmm. Over there.
1: Mm-hmm. And we spent taxpayer money on the...
2: Uh-huh.
1: By the way, did you also...
2: Uh-oh.
1: See that Donald Trump... Oh, God, I have a headache. Does not only not know how to operate an umbrella, he does not know how to operate a flag to start a car race. First of all, he was holding it upside down. They had to be like... Mm. He's like, oh, okay. And then... He doesn't even know. It just, watch the clip. It's endlessly embarrassing. Okay, Kofi said, imagine losing your cattle farm because you didn't want six trans athletes to play sports. Thank you.
2: Mm-hmm.
1: That's exactly where we are. Caroline said, one thing giving me hope right now is the Hunter Biden Go Yourself tour. Thank you. Me too. I cannot get enough.
2: I know.
1: And one last good news story. Ratings shift. The nonpartisan Cook Political Report has officially shifted the Texas governor's race in favor of Democrat Gina Hinojosa.
2: Uh-huh.
1: Am I saying
2: that
1: correctly?
2: I think so. Sure.
1: I know there's a lot of attention on the Tallarico race, but this is very exciting. After more than a decade in office, incumbent Greg Abbott is facing his toughest reelection yet, as polls show the race in a dead heat. Texas.

0: It's now officially in play.
1: Let's do this, Texas. Yeah. Let's hook them horns and all that other stuff. Get it. Vote blue.
2: What? Right.
1: That's Austin, but okay. Hook them horns. Okay, David in Miami. Hi, David.
3: Hello. Oh, hey, girl.
0: Hi.
3: Yes.
0: Hey, girl.
3: I don't know how many Haitians they think it'll take to get rid of to put me back in a classroom, because we're such a mess. It's hard to recruit and retain teachers. But the thing with the helipad, I think Trump is trying to be both Frank Sinatra and JFK, because when Sinatra built the helipad, hoping JFK would land on it, only to find out, no, you're too mobby. Uh-huh. So I think Trump is doubly confused with the helipad, but of course that's, he loves to waste time and money on stuff he doesn't understand.
0: That's right. That's right. I also didn't quite understand that call.
2: I didn't understand that either.
0: But I was making faces like I did. Huh?
2: I'm confused. These are confusing
0: times. I'm frequently
2: times.
0: Confused. It is. You know, it's a confusing timeline to grow old in. You're just like, huh? What now? Why would they do it to the horses? Okay. Amberlyn says Epstein introduced a 13-year-old girl to Donald Trump. Donald Trump told her, let me teach you how little girls are supposed to be, then put her head down to his penis. She bit the out of him. He then pulled her hair and punched her on the side of the head. The FBI interviewed her 4 times. She was harassed and threatened for years, and they did nothing. FBI file and agent notes. Just in case you...
2: Yeah, okay.
0: I'm just reading... What is in the FBI notes? Mm-hmm. And I, again, God bless Ted Lieu, who I was with yesterday. By the way, Chris Titus said the same thing. He said, huh, so weird that Ted Lieu said this and wasn't sued for defamation. Uh-huh. The president is a pedophile. Arrest the president.
2: Yep.
0: I mean, it just at least media report on what's in there. And I get it. When they freaked out was when I was on CNN, and I said, I didn't say he was convicted. In fact, that's part of the problem.
2: Right.
0: I said he has been credibly accused of child rape multiple times and very graphically in the Epstein file. So, once again, all hail Ted Lieu. He might come to my birthday party. Okay. I don't know why I get
2: we
0: like
2: ran
0: that.
2: Into somebody
0: I get
2: over
0: like
2: the
0: eight
2: weekend.
0: When I get ready. What?
2: We ran into somebody over the weekend that is attending your party.
0: Who might that be?
2: Amy Yazbek.
1: Oh, my God. I love her so much. Oh, my God. So many exciting people coming. Yay, I want a pony. Okay.
2: No, you want a wild
0: Bring
2: horse.
0: Me. Is Cuddles still alive? Do you remember Cuddles? He's the little white mini horse that wears sneakers and he has blue eyes. Oh, my God. I've been in love with Cuddles for... I mean, I don't know if he's still with us. Oh, Trump
2: Should I look
0: administration
2: it up?
0: Probably shot him from a helicopter.
2: Probably. I'll look it up.
0: Okay, Richard says, I love how this dude wore an anti-pedophile shirt to a Trump rally and got kicked out because they assumed it was an anti-Trump shirt. Yes, that's where we are. This is the difference in America right now, is that liberals are cheering the guy that was dressed like Spider-Man that punched a Nazi.
2: Uh-huh.
0: And they're booing the guy that had an anti-pedophile shirt because
2: right.
0: he's at a Trump rally. So
2: right.
0: Presumably that means yay for pedophiles? Is that what...
2: I guess.
0: Yeah. Okay. As we've been mentioning all morning, Kim says, remember, making food unsafe and killing wild horses were both in Project 2025. Remember, Jody, when we were... hysterical for saying, read, it's... Remember Kamala Harris would repeatedly say, do you believe they wrote this all down?
2: Uh-huh.
0: Like, she would urge you, go...
2: Read it.
0: Okay. Mike Nellis, our friend, said, the way in which White House staffers are leaking embarrassing on Natalie Harp is incredible. People must hate her inside that building. You know what the speculation is? It's Caroline Leavitt, mm-hmm. after getting, you know, put on the decoy plane while...
2: Uh-huh.
0: Diaper lady got put on the safe plane.
2: Mm-hmm.
0: Anyway, it's kind of delicious, isn't it? Fight, fight, fight. Burn books, mean girls. Yay. Steve in Vermont, real quick. Hi, Steve.
4: Hi, everyone.
0: Hi, go ahead.
4: We keep acting surprised when Trump blames Joe Biden. But in his first mistake of a presidency, he blamed Barack Obama for everything, including COVID.
0: It's not just
4: George Bush blamed...
0: He's blamed everybody for everything else his entire life, including the Central Park, right?
2: Right.
0: Who he still says...
2: He still says it.
0: Yes. I'm sorry. Yes, Jody?
2: We don't know if Cuddles is still alive, but if Cuddles is still alive,
5: Cuddles would be around 25 years old, and miniature horses can live up to 35 or 40 years.
0: Okay, someone bring him to me for my birthday. We both got a few good years on us, not many. We probably have about the same amount of time left.
5: TikTok. But isn't he a guide horse?
0: Yes. Yeah. What, like, I don't need guidance?
5: That's true.
0: Have you ever met anyone
5: that's your service animal more? Would be Cuddles.
0: Exactly.
5: You bring him on a plane.
0: They wear sneakers. Okay, Sharon reminds us Democrats have flipped 31 seats. Republicans have flipped. Ready? Zero.
1: Whee!
0: Let's do it. Blue tsunami. Let's do it. All right, 20 minutes after the hour. Pardon me while I cough up a lung. 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Let me smear a little of that on my vocal cords. Vibrance, I'm telling you, it's why I can lie and lie and lie. That and Carol Burnett. Lie and lie and lie about my age.
1: Liar, liar, liar.
0: Yes. 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

0: waka waka waka.
1: It is the Stephanie Miller Show. Joni Hamilton is here from the Politics Bar. Chris LaVoy on vacation. He will be back tomorrow. Sam doing the Lord's work. Jody and Sam, helpers, liberal helpers, helping mommy. Thank you so much. And you too, Lonnie. He's always here, though. Okay.
2: he never leaves.
1: Yes, exactly. And by the way, we mentioned this all week, all show, Jody, but Sid says, for those of you that haven't read it, Chapter 13 of Project 2025 was literally about creating food insecurity by cutting safety nets and slashing regulations and restrictions on food production. We were not overreacting to Project 2025.
2: That's ridiculous.
1: And this is the thing I'm most worried about in terms of midterm effery, Jody, is breaking. The Trump administration is trying to weaponize the United States Postal Service to force states to violate voters' privacy. We just filed a motion. This is the NAACP. We just filed a motion to ensure the USPS follows a federal court order that states plainly every voter must be able to receive and send their mail-in ballots back with no delay at all in upcoming elections. We'll talk to Mayor Bass about it. I know that Governor Newsom has been talking a lot about what he's going to do to safeguard Californians' right to vote. But this is, again, disturbing. The headline Friday was Postal Service publishes mail-in voting rule despite court injunctions. They prepared a final rule changing how mail-in voting is administered under an executive order by Trump despite a pair of court injunctions against it, documents show. An unpublished version of the rule was entered into the Federal Register late on Friday, indicating the USPS intends to push ahead with implementation of a measure the administration says is necessary to prevent fraud in mail-in voting. A popular method of voting that Trump has called inherently corrupt, except when he does it.
2: Right.
1: The critics contend actual fraud in mail-in voting is exceedingly rare and have denounced the measure as one of the most serious attempts by the administration to federalize control of elections in violation of the U.S. Constitution, which reserves such power for the states. So,
2: can the court arrest whoever's doing this? Because they should. Well, let's hold them in contempt.
1: Well, that's what I'm tired of us going, oh, he can't do that, and then he just does it. And then this is the other thing. I can't wait for a time when we can go back to our lives and we don't have to, because a lot of things have only been overturned because of public outcry, because you were paying attention. But it's exhausting, whether it's the NAACP, people having to file lawsuits every single day.
2: Yep.
1: We have to fight stuff or hope that the media pays attention and there's enough outcry. And then it's only when there's public outcry that then they back down from some things. But, oh, man, it's exhausting. Can't we just go back to mimosas and brunch? Will we ever?
2: Oh, and beaver stack.
1: And beaver stack. Yes. 29 minutes after the hour. Mayor Bass coming up.
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5: And now a weather update. Winds out of the south-southeast at 9 miles an hour.
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0: This is who they are. This is not a government agency. This is a criminal syndicate. This is a cartel. This is a gang. It is criminals who sign up to be criminals and do criminal. That is not an exaggeration. It's a fact. Look at their track record. They are the criminals. They are committing crimes, and they're going after law-abiding people all throughout this country. And it is insane.
1: Yep, Kyle Kulinski talking about ICE. Yeah, Jody, this is the nightmare we wake up in, right? Electric shock gloves, slaughtering wild horses. Okay, mining and all of our national. Okay.
2: Yep.
1: This is, we need finally some good news from Lakota Man. Way to go, Colorado. Colorado just purchased a massive 22,000-acre property larger than the entire island of Manhattan to finally give wild horses a permanent and lifelong safe haven to roam free. This is what I mean about how exhausting this is, either suing or having to do things on the state level. We'll talk to Mayor Bass about what you do on the local. It's like we're at war with our federal government constantly on the state and local level. Like, how, you know, Indiana on their own, no federal help after, you know, without power for. So it really is.
2: Hawaii still, they're dealing with their flooding and everything.
1: He doesn't mention it, but particularly if it's a blue state, you don't even hear, right? RFK Jr. just updated the food pyramid. The five major food groups are now salmonella, E. coli, parasites, glass, and red dye 40. We are the keeper of the information.
2: The red dye thing, that's from years ago.
1: Oh, yeah. It's back.
2: It's back.
1: Along with measles. Okay. every now and again, Jody, there's this journalism rears its ugly head. We haven't seen it in quite some time. Trump, I don't understand today's oil price spike. Reporter, you caused it. Trump, how? You waged a war. Hormuz has been closed for 6 months, and you said you'd finish it in 48 hours. Trump, get lost. Fake news.
2: No, it's not fake news. That's accurate.
1: That's
2: what's happening.
1: That's what he said. It's just what he says to everybody. Just who are you? Fake news. Who are you with? Okay. I have another opportunity for you to borrow Crystal Boy's wrongness on his vacation.
2: Okay.
1: Just imagine Donald Trump with no guardrails and how he would use the immense powers of the presidency of the United States not to improve your life, not to strengthen our national security, but to serve the only client he ever had himself.
2: Elmer Fudd.
1: No, that was Kamala Harris. If you notice, I have a theme of Kamala was right about everything this morning because I will die mad about so many things. Okay, can I just say this exchange gave me life? I can't watch the actual show because Bill Maher. But the clips are delightful. Hunter Biden, he started a war with Iran no one asked for. Maher, well, not nobody. Hunter, oh, that's right, Bibi Netanyahu.
2: Mm-hmm.
1: Cooked?
2: Mm-hmm.
1: Cooked him? And Magic KDO says, the video of the horses running away from the helicopter is breaking my heart. I can't believe what's going on in this godforsaken country. Trump needs to go. He is an evil monster. Here's another one. Are you ready? Journalist. Gas was $3 per gallon when Biden left office. Now it is $4 per gallon. Trump, shut up. You're fake news.
2: It's not
1: okay,
2: fake.
1: So that is, he's completing his midterm message, which is you.
2: That's accurate.
1: Right. Okay. Chris Titus said, hey, guys, this chaos is planned. It's part of the takeover. Scare you, confuse you, starve you, demonize anyone different. Then as the chaos grows and send in the troops to stop it. Oldest playbook in history. Stay we. Don't let them divide us. Oh, and that pedo, rapist, bankrupt, illiterate, incontinent, up. I think that was a good footnote.
2: I think so.
1: I've saved this. Trump is laying groundwork to impose national emergency by sowing election distrust to talk to Mayor Bass about in just a few minutes because we got to be ready on every level for whatever is coming here. Let me do one quick one. Tim in South Carolina. I assume it's Tim Scott. Hi, Tim.
3: Hi, Stephanie. That was funny. I like that one.
1: Just kidding. I didn't mean to insult you. Thank you.
3: Oh, God. Oh, trust me. I see him pretty often, and he's as smug as you think he is. Trust me.
1: Yeah.
3: He doesn't like me because I kind of speak out. And as another African-American whose name is Tim, he looks at me with these eyes, and I start laughing at him. So whatever.
1: Good for you,
3: Tim. But I wanted to call. It's such a stark difference between Robert Quack Quack Kennedy Jr., and his sister, Rory.
2: Yeah, yeah.
3: Have you seen her latest documentary?
1: I haven't.
3: She's a wonderful young lady. She's a wonderful young lady. And to think that they both came from Robert and Eunice, and he ended up at the bottom of the barrel. No, it's ridiculous.
4: Most of the Kennedys are they're fantastic. It's like, you know, did you ever make like creepy crawlers when you were growing up? It's just like the one that just didn't come up right. It's just kind of like the refuse. It was kind of. Because all the Kennedys are, you know.
2: Yeah.
4: Pardon me.
2: Bless you. Bless you.
4: I'm back. Okay. who's the young hottie? Who's that? Who's the young Kennedy hottie?
2: Oh,
5: Arnold's son?
2: No. He is hot. But no, it's Josh, isn't his name?
4: No.
2: Josh
4: No. I'll think of it. Okay. Bella knew it because she had a crush on him. I can't remember now. He was running for something.
2: Yeah. Isn't his name Josh?
4: No.
2: Not?
4: No. But he is Hottie McHotterson.
2: He's very
4: good. All of the Kennedy. That's what's so sad, right? Mm-hmm. What's the saying about John F. Kennedy? Ask not what you can do for your country. Ask why is my nephew so f***ed up?
2: Yeah, that's exactly what he said back in the day.
4: Yeah.
2: Because he knew.
4: No, they have this lifelong, like, you know, whether you agree with everything that, you know, of public service, of really, like, amazing, you know, when you think of Bobby Kennedy and Senior and John F. Kennedy. Mm-hmm. But, yeah, he's that creepy crawler that didn't come out. Okay. L.A. Mayor Karen Bass joins us right after the break. 40 minutes after the hour, this portion of the show brought to you by Bristle Beauty. Guess what? I can use it on Bonnie and Clyde, too. You know why?
2: Why?
4: Because I can just snap in a fresh bristle set.
2: There you go.
4: Okay. 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

0: This portion of the show brought to you by Home Title Lock, right? 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
0: 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You know what I always say, Jody?
1: What?
0: I love L.A. Do you love L.A.?
2: I love L.A.
0: I love it.
1: It's a
0: I love
1: great
0: it.
1: Town.
0: I love it. We must have an amazing mayor.
1: I'm a native
0: mayor.
1: Angeleno. I
0: know.
1: Love the place.
0: I must be. Oh, hi. It's Mayor Karen Bass. Hello.
1: Can't hear.
0: Uh-oh.
1: You.
0: We can't. Are you muted? Uh-oh. We can't hear you.
3: There you go.
1: Yay!
0: Okay.
1: Thank
0: Yay!
1: You. Yay!
0: But can I just say one thing? So my girlfriend was in town. We went for a bike ride on, like, as I do, on L.A. River Path. And I was reading about your $70 million in L.A. waterfront improvements. And I can see we were literally talking about it. I was like, this looks amazing because I've ridden here for years. And it's amazing. There are all kinds of new housing complexes and restaurants, and it looks beautiful. Just talk
3: Coming
0: about
3: alive.
0: That a little bit. Yeah. Talk about that a little bit.
3: Yes. Well, you know, we want to make sure that all of those areas are welcoming, and welcoming for bikers, welcoming for walkers, and welcoming for people checking out a new neighborhood and seeing the housing go up and all of that. We are hoping that that encourages people. Number one, that housing is being built.
0: Yeah.
3: It absolutely is.
0: Yeah.
3: Tens of thousands of units. Now, Stephanie, you may or may not know, we are converting hundreds of vacant office spaces and buildings into housing. So if you go down, if you're in Koreatown and go down Wilshire Boulevard and you look up at those skyscrapers,
0: right,
3: they've always been office buildings until now.
0: Yeah. I was surprised because when someone told me that was LA River, I mean, I'm like, that cement ditch with the garbage in it?
1: Yeah.
0: So now it actually is a river.
3: You know what?
0: Greenery.
3: You know what? Yeah. I live down the street from the river.
0: Yeah.
3: And my whole life never knew that was a river. We called it the ditch.
0: Uh-huh. You sound like you're about to sing a Tina Turner song, but okay. I know crime is at a 66-year low?
3: Yes.
0: Talk about that a little bit.
3: Sure, absolutely. Well, you know, the trends nationally have been crimes going down, but what is critically important for LA is the homicide rate going down. And by the way, the majority of the homicides, unfortunately, are gang related.
0: Yeah.
3: And so you know that I have an Office of Community Safety that focuses on crime prevention, and one of our premier programs, the Gang Reduction Youth Development Department, is one of the efforts that has been launched citywide. It's been around for a while, but we have focused it, concentrated it, beefed it up, and expanded it. And they are in parks, they're in the neighborhoods, and they help keep the crime rate down.
0: Yeah.
3: They work in collaboration with the police department, but they are primarily
0: community. And any of us that live here know that, and don't you know people have so many opinions of LA that have never been here?
1: Yeah.
0: But that homelessness is obviously way down and much better. And I know one of the things you're doing is the tiny houses, which you could fit in one of those, Jody.
1: I love those.
0: Yeah.
1: Mm-hmm.
0: You're like at your
3: birth
0: weight.
3: You know, initially when I started with Inside Safe, our goal was and still is to get people off the street so that people are not suffering and dying, and also so that neighborhoods are safer.
0: Yeah.
3: We've been doing that. But keeping people in motels can be expensive. So we're always looking for more cost-effective methods. And so the tiny homes are being built on city-owned land.
0: Right.
3: So that helps. But once the building is finished, then we own it, and we obviously don't have to pay for that cost, just have to pay for the operating costs.
0: You know, it seems, I know there's this whole thing going on in the party about democratic socialists and establishment and blah, blah, blah. But, you know, it seems like, you know, you're doing a lot of creative things, just like Mayor Mondani is doing in New York. And I for one, Mayor, am not sort of I hate these labels. To me, we're in such a critical vote blue, no matter who, period.
3: Right.
0: You know, and different candidates are better candidates than some. But what do you make of that whole sort of, you know, because the media loves to say Democrats in disarray and there's all this in-party fighting.
3: Well, absolutely. And I think that's one of the things that you have that you really don't have here, because we are such a solidly blue city. But, you know, I remember being in Congress, and when the squad came in, and all of the uproar around the squad, and you know, embracing the new folks coming in and helping them to acclimate and wanting them to be successful, I think is really important. You know, in terms of L.A. and L.A. City Council, there's three members that identify with the DSA movement, and those three members, you know, are in support of me.
0: Yeah,
3: and I have always, as you know, Stephanie, I have always focused on building coalitions with people with widely different views.
0: Yeah,
3: so you're not even. Again, you're talking internal to the Democratic Party right now.
0: Mayor, it's gotten so bad. Last week, remember, Jody, someone called me a DSA hack that won't let Mayor Bass speak.
3: What?
0: Really, that's funny, because I have her on all the time, and I think I've mentioned I voted for her.
3: But,
0: and I'm going to again, but okay. But this is what I mean about just people labeling. And I was like, what? How did I get to be, you know?
3: Yeah, but you know what? I mean, I think that's just an example of the deterioration of the discourse.
0: Yeah.
3: Because, you know, things really have deteriorated like that. Yes, I am on your show all the time. I love being on your show. People tell me about it all the time, what you're doing, your service to our city.
0: Oh, thank you, honey. Well, I've been a fan since you've been in Congress. You've been on the show, and that's why you're on the short list to be vice president. I mean, it's so we're very proud of you here. And, you know, here's another thing dear to our hearts, reopening the Cinerama Dome.
1: Yeah.
0: Talk about that, because that's such a fabulous landmark.
3: Yes. Well, and those of us that grew up here remember the times that we went there and what an incredible landmark it is in our city. So when it had been settled and there was a buyer that was really going to make it happen, I reached out to Sony right away and said, what do you need? How can I be helpful?
0: Right.
3: And so they said, well, we'll get back to you in a couple of months and we'll have a plan. I was like, a couple of months? How about a couple of weeks?
1: Yeah.
3: And so I told them, I said, I'd like to tour it, and I will bring every decision maker internal to the city there, right with you, so that they can hear, and they can hear the message from me, get this done.
0: Yeah.
3: Now, you know, I work in strong collaboration with the councilman from the district, Hugo Soto Martinez, and our offices have been working together. We did that tour, and we had all of the city managers from all of the various departments that would touch the reopening, and so I'm hoping that will help expedite things, and they will be open in time for the Olympics.
0: Yay! So speaking of, now that we're in show business, so the Paramount merger with Warner Brothers, talk about that a little bit, because I know that it's funny. I have a dear friend that was a Paramount executive that was laid off, and so I've sort of heard about these issues for a long time from the inside. But talk about that a little bit.
3: Sure, sure. Just very concerned. I mean, you know, we've obviously been fighting hard not to lose any more production and not to lose any more jobs in the city. And we all know that the merger is a serious threat to jobs, as mergers always are, but especially this one. And talking to our friends in labor, the people that the working men and women who are basically the lifeblood of the industry, are very concerned that there's so much uncertainty. What is going to happen?
0: Yeah.
3: And so they appealed to us and appealed to Bonta. Please speed up the trial, do whatever. But the uncertainty is really killing us.
0: Yeah. By the way, not only did I not know there was water in the LA River, I did not know we had a public transit system.
1: When do you?
0: When I first moved here, I was like, oh, we have that?
1: Uh-huh.
0: But, you know, talk about that a little bit, because not only, you know, do a lot of people I know take the trains, but, you know, also what do they call those? The bikes,
1: e-bikes.
3: Yeah,
0: e-bikes and scooters, all that stuff. But just talk about a little bit about transportation.
3: Sure, sure. Believe it or not, we have the nation's second largest transit system.
0: Oh,
3: second largest. 1 million riders a day. I know when those trains go by and you don't see, you know, wall-to-wall heads, it doesn't look like it's that much. But we are expanding the system, and by the time the Olympics get here, you'll be able to go from, well, further east than downtown,
0: yeah,
3: all the way to Westwood, and then obviously we want to go all the way to the beach.
0: Yeah.
3: And so we are building out our transit system. Now, every few years, I chair the MTA board.
0: Yeah.
3: And so this is my year to chair the board. So hopefully we will get a lot of work done over this next year with, you know, basically everybody marching toward 2028.
0: I'm told by Fox News that everyone has left California.
3: Mm-hmm. That's right.
0: Last I checked, our population is up above 40 million people. Yes, the mayor's here. It's exciting. I know. Yes, the mayor of the whole city is here. Yes. Okay. Sorry, those are my dogs. They get very excited. They're power hungry. So, what was I saying? Sorry. Where was I?
3: Everybody, we are now in Arizona. Oh. We left California.
0: Yeah, there you go. No, I mean, it's so interesting. The people have never been to California or L.A. The stuff that people say around the country. And I'm laughing because this one, a disgrace. Conservatives fume as the U.S. debt officially hits over $40 trillion, doubling in a decade. I think Governor Newsom just announced we balanced the budget here.
2: Yep.
0: I mean, so it's like we have, what do you call it, like laboratories in the states and in the cities, and Democratic policies are obviously working way better. I mean, we're at $40 trillion that Donald Trump... Yeah, go ahead.
3: You are the world's fourth largest economy. Mm-hmm. So if we were a country, we would be number four.
0: Right.
3: Obviously, something is working, right? And every year, the state, as well as the city, have delivered balanced budgets. You remember a couple of years ago, or was it last year, that we were facing a massive, massive deficit.
0: Yeah.
3: And we were able to close that deficit without laying off one single person. And so, but what we're all experiencing and what we're all suffering from is the uncertainty out of Washington.
0: Yeah.
3: Never knowing what Trump is going to do from one day to the next.
0: Got to get you real quick in 20 seconds on the midterms. And, you know, the headline is Trump laying groundwork to impose national emergency by sowing election mistrust, also stuff with the Postal Service. Can you quickly say, like, what are you concerned about? What can we do about it?
3: Oh, well, you know, with this guy, you're concerned about absolutely everything. And one, we have the voter ID bill on the ballot in November. And we need to be very, very clear that that is marching down a road that we don't want to go. We have an excellent process here. Yes, it takes too long, but you can't be more Democratic than every registered voter receiving
0: all right.
3: a ballot.
0: We are out of time, and you've confirmed you're coming to my birthday party. That's the only important thing. We love you, L.A. Mayor Karen Bass.
3: Thank you.
2: Thank you,
3: Madam
2: Mayor.
3: See you there. Happy birthday.
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9: NBC News Radio, I'm Michael Kastner. South Carolina headlines the list of states holding primaries today. That's where President Trump backed Republican Senator Darlene Graham is facing Congressman Ralph Norman in the state's Republican Senate primary runoff. The special Senate primary came after the sudden death of Graham's brother, Senator Lindsey Graham. The U.S. and Canada are in the midst of a full-blown trade war. President Trump says tariffs on imports of cars, trucks, and auto parts from Canada will increase to 50% starting January 1st, 2027, after talks between the two countries broke down. Meanwhile, Canada announced retaliatory tariffs on some U.S. goods will start September 8th. Two acclaimed Cuban musicians are facing deportation after being detained by ICE in Miami. Natalie Rodriguez.
2: 39-year-old Latin Grammy-winning percussionist Dagnes Bofid was taken into federal custody at Miami International Airport, while pianist 30-year-old Andy Garcia Palacios was arrested during an immigration appointment in Los Angeles. The South Florida artistic community is actively rallying support, with legendary jazz icon Chucho Valdez publicly pleading for their swift release. Attorneys confirm both artists have active asylum claims pending. Natalie Rodriguez, Miami.
9: Firefighters are starting to get control over the 15,000-acre Hawk Fire near Reno, Nevada. The fire, which started Saturday, has destroyed more than 30 homes and forced thousands to evacuate. Chief Richard Edwards says the Truckee Meadows Fire Protection District announced a reduction in evacuations.
10: Right now, within the incident, we have 23,000 people that are under a go-now evacuation, and 40,000 under Get Set. So those numbers have considerably been reduced.
9: Before the opening bell, stock futures are on the rise. Michael Kastner, NBC News Radio. Texas Governor Greg Abbott is asking a federal judge to reject an effort by Minnesota to force the extradition of an ICE officer arrested in the Lone Star State. Christian Castro was arrested in Cameron County on May 29th on a warrant issued by a Minnesota court in connection with the shooting of a Venezuelan man. People awaiting extradition in Texas can't be held longer than 90 days, which in Castro's case means Thursday of this week. Minnesota is seeking a court order to hold him beyond Thursday to keep him from possibly fleeing. A hearing regarding Minnesota's request is scheduled for today. Issues continue regarding a former Miss North Carolina and the pageant she participated in. More from Thomas Cage.
11: Brittany Boldenhouse is suing the Miss USA pageant. The former Miss North Carolina claims she was stripped of her crown over her conservative beliefs and was then accused of being a racist. She was dethroned earlier this year after old social media posts containing racial slurs and controversial political content were found online. The lawsuit sues the Miss USA organization, CEO Tom Broder, and the operators of the pageant for defamation and civil conspiracy, citing the social media posts as cover for taking the title she won.
9: The investigation continues after at least three people were caught on camera climbing out of a manhole near Penn Station in New York City last week. More from Natalie Migliori.
12: Detectives are learning about scavenger culture in places like Venezuela and believe the suspects are migrants searching for anything valuable that may be in New York City sewers. Detectives have caught up with some people in connection to other cases in Brooklyn and Queens, charging them with low-level crimes that were dismissed because they're first-time offenders or their prosecutions were declined.
9: Louisiana Governor Jeff Landry will reportedly announce today that Elon Musk's company SpaceX aims to build a multi-billion dollar spaceport on the Louisiana coast. Michael Kastner, NBC News Radio.
13: And let's go ahead and take a look now at your alternative talk weather outlook for Tuesday. Well, another warm and hazy day again today here in the Pacific Northwest at temperatures around 84, 85 degrees. For tonight, mostly clear skies. However, we'll see some of that lingering haze from the wildfires hanging around. Low temperatures dropping down about 56. For Wednesday, start a cooler trend, partly to mostly cloudy skies after the morning clouds burn off. High temperatures around 77, low temperatures around 56. Thursday, partly to mostly cloudy skies with a few light rain sprinkles mixed in as well. High temperatures around 72.
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0: I had a wonderful, wonderful time, and I want to thank Jimmy Kimmel for asking me and ABC for not canceling me. Times are strange, and companies kind of get afraid because he sues everyone except for people who call him a pedo. Hasn't sued any of them. I wonder why.
1: Aha! Comedy legend Rosie O'Donnell.
2: Oh, hey, speaking of comedy legends, wait, I feel something in the air. I feel somebody...

0: Wow! Thanks for coming up the cliff, Paula Poundstone.
1: Thanks for having me. You know, I was thinking on my way up the cliff, I was thinking about the last time I was here, Chris was sitting in the chair that Jody's sitting in now. Yes. And I noticed, you know, his finger was still messed up.
2: Still like that. Yeah.
1: And he said, well, it'll require surgery. And I thought, why wouldn't you just go up the cliff and talk to Doc?
2: Yeah.
1: From the seven dwarves.
0: From the dwarves. Yeah.
1: You know,
0: sure.
1: he's professional.
0: I don't think he does hand surgery.
1: Well, it's very specific.
0: Yeah, it's not the specialty. True. Okay.
1: So nice to be here.
0: Yeah, it's so nice to have you. You could have gotten this nifty T-shirt. You were supposed to be at a Democratic Grassroots HQ grand opening with me, but your flight was delayed from
1: Philadelphia. I was in
0: Saskatchewan.
1: I was not yet liberated from the city of Liberty.
0: Okay.
1: I was connecting. I was Manchester, New Hampshire. To Philadelphia, and then it was supposed to be an hour and a half.
0: All right.
1: Four-hour delay.
0: Yeah, you failed democracy.
1: Yeah, yeah. I felt terrible.
0: Yeah, you did.
1: I was doing that. You know, I told them ahead of time, I'd do my best, but, you know.
0: So, like Melania, you did not have your...
2: Individual liberty.
0: From the Liberty Bell area.
1: I did not. Mm-hmm. I did not. You know what I had was my creative vision.
2: There you go. Be best.
1: My creative vision.
0: What now?
1: Yeah, but Melania has that creative vision. Remember when she made that speech to women after she made her documentary?
0: Mm-hmm. Right.
1: And, you know, she was trying to empower women with the strength. And now she's going to have a series.
0: Yes.
1: Because
0: you can't get enough of.
1: All those unanswered questions.
0: I hear you, miss me. We're all like, no.
1: No, you hear wrong.
0: Somebody, did you see on an overpass, actually put, no, Melania, we did not miss you.
1: Oh, my gosh, that's so great. I want to drive under there. That's great.
0: Well, they were fighting yesterday, you can tell, because of the whole Natalie thing.
1: You know why? I'll tell you, I have a device where I can hear.
0: Yeah. Do you?
1: He asked her if he could keep Natalie. And she said, yes, but you have to feed her and walk her and clean up after her.
0: She doesn't take up much space. She just goes in the trunk. It's fine.
2: Yeah.
1: Yeah.
0: If she worked for Mitt Romney, if he were president, he'd just strap her to the roof, wouldn't he?
1: Yeah. Oh, yeah. That's, that's the Republican way.
0: Yeah.
1: I think, all this stuff.

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1: Let's gossip. Kirk says, I heard it was Caroline Leavitt who's behind the leaks because she's angry about being left for dead on the plane.
2: Oh, I heard she was not on the...
1: She was on the decoy plane. She was mad about Natalie getting on the diaper lady, getting on the safe plane.
2: I heard
1: and
2: that
1: then she
2: was not on the decoy plane.
1: Who?
2: That she wasn't on either.
1: Oh,
2: but
1: Caroline Leavitt?
2: What do you know, Paula Poundstone? Nobody listens to you. That's what I heard. I think I looked it up, and it said that she was not on the decoy plane.
1: So we've been talking about this all morning. Conservative CEO Amy Robbins, I don't know who she is, stunned CNN's Abby Phillip by declaring that Natalie Harp should be a poster child for a feminist.
2: Oh, yeah.
1: Yeah. Yeah. Said... Haberman said, according to people we've spoken to in the president's world over several years now, she doesn't really do much outside of work. She works constantly for him. That's something he has a huge amount of value in. I described her the other day, you know, as a binky, for lack of a better way. Isn't that basically the feminist dream, is to,
3: yes,
1: have to be
3: absolutely
1: a man's binky?
2: Oh, yeah. This is the suffragettes carried. Mm-hmm. A lot of people don't realize that.
1: Yeah.
2: They carried signs that said Binky.
1: Binky.
2: Yeah.
1: Future Binky.
2: Yeah. And remember when they were imprisoned and force-fed?
3: Mm-hmm.
2: Yeah. They did it so that a person like Natalie could
1: she
2: be.
1: Said, yes, the whoever this lady was, that Natalie Harp should be the poster child for modern-day feminists. She's a hard worker. She's resourceful. Yeah, I mean, if she can't go, she gets in the trunk. If she just, if he leaves her behind in the golf cart, she just runs after him.
2: Yeah,
1: that's
2: absolutely
1: not too crazy.
2: Resourceful. Plus, sometimes she's talked him into going on a buckboard and just pulled it. So, really resourceful, you know.
1: So, Abby Phillips said, hold on, I'm sorry, not sleeping, not eating, writing unhealthy-sounding notes to your boss, never doing anything outside of work. Sounds like, honestly, somebody that needs an intervention. People love her and care about her. Should probably ask her how she's doing. She said... Adam Mockler said, this is not a case of a close inner circle like you implied. This is definitely not a case of feminism. It's kind of sad. It made me sad reading these letters, and she seems to have a unique attachment to Donald Trump. Feminism is not giving away your entire life to write sappy messages saying they're sorry 100 times or acting like you have Stockholm syndrome for some reason. Feminism is fighting for your own equality, pushing women to have equal rights. Adam Mockler is going to join us in studio, I believe, next week. But
2: he's going to sit in this chair here?
1: Yes. Yes, in that chair.
2: He is not.
1: Yes.
2: I'm not leaving this chair.
1: So then he said, can you admit this is at least this is a weird situation? So the lady said, I admit it is odd.
3: Yeah, no kidding.
1: Did you read these love letters?
2: Yeah, I was moved by them. You know what? It sounds a little OCD to me, honestly.
1: Yeah.
2: And it also sounds like there's a part of her, maybe a leg, that wants him to feel sorry for her.
3: Yeah.
2: Like she wants him to go, oh, what do you mean you didn't eat? You know,
1: yeah.
2: Let me get
1: well,
2: you
1: like
2: a
1: he cares. Like he
2: pimento
1: gives a
2: sandwich.
1: About
2: well, that's
1: anybody.
2: The thing. I don't think she's aware that that's not a possible.
1: Right.
2: You know, it's a little bit. She's asking for peaches in a hardware store.
3: Yeah.
1: And he doesn't read, like, national security briefings. Do you really think he read a single-spaced? How many pages was it?
3: Oh, it's so long.
2: Like, a really long letter from her?
3: And I'm really sorry, but, like, Margo said that we couldn't go in the cars and so when I walked out of court, I'm really sorry. I don't know how to embarrass you in any way. I love you so much. You're all that matters to me.
1: Like, do you really think he read it?
3: No.
2: I think there's any number of men out there right now that would like to headhunt her.
3: Yeah.
2: Right, that are going to call and see if they get her to come work for them.
1: Right.
2: I think it's appealing to a lot of people.
3: Yeah.
2: Not to me personally.
3: Yeah.
2: I mean, I have an assistant, Wendell, but he doesn't.
1: I mean, you leave me little notes whenever you're here, but they're just weird mostly. They're not really loving. They're just kind of
2: There's a lot of legal stuff.
1: Yeah, a lot of legalese.
2: Yeah.
1: I'll have to wade through.
2: Yeah, a lot of, you know,
1: I'm like,
2: threats.
1: Jody, is this a threat? What do you
2: sue.
1: Think?
2: Yeah. Well, she would know because of the background.
3: Yeah. Law and Order background.
1: Sure.
3: Yeah.
1: Yes.
3: Yeah.
1: Yes.
2: You know, my favorite is the Law & Order SUV series where the crimes take place in the sports utility vehicle, which you would think wasn't a big enough lane,
3: right?
2: But
3: yeah.
2: They are able to, you know, get blood from a stone.
1: Yeah, I don't
2: on
1: think
2: that.
1: It's SUV. Yeah. I think it's SVU.
3: There is an SUV.
1: Oh, there's also an SUV.
3: Yeah,
2: yeah, apparently you have better things to do than watch that in the middle
1: of
2: the night.
1: I guess so.
2: Yeah.
1: It was just Special Victims Unit. I think
2: Sports utility vehicle. Yeah, what's the matter with you?
1: I don't know.
2: Yeah.
1: Okay.
2: I'm surprised because you seem like the kind of

0: gal who would know from a sports utility vehicle.
1: You are a lover of animals and also of kindness. And as Jazzy said, imagine thinking the greatest country in the world slaughtering wild horses, using electric shock gloves on its citizens, and contaminating its food supply with bacteria and foreign objects. MAGA, am I right?
0: Yeah. Yeah, this is what MAGA's all made of. They also, they sometimes will go to a pet store and just rip bunnies out of children's hands.
1: Do they?
0: Yeah.
1: Yeah.
0: Yeah. Uh-huh. Yeah. I'll tell you, the shock gloves. It's a company in Kentucky. Yeah,
1: this, you know this Natalie Harp thing's going to end with a boiled bunny. You just know it is.
0: Oh, yeah. Yeah.
2: Oh, yeah.
0: Is that from a movie or something? Oh, is it?
1: Never mind.
0: What movie?
1: Spencer says Trump just bankrupted every single cattle rancher in the country with a single Truth Social post. 92% of cattle ranchers voted for him. Do you think they're going to get it finally by these midterms? Like, he just is like, no, we're going to buy beef from Argentina. We're not going to inspect it. Eat up. Like, so that's bam for our cattle ranchers, right?
0: I am enjoying the weight loss.
2: I know.
1: There's literally nothing else, safe. But yeah.
0: I'm never sure. Honestly, every now and then I think, my gosh, I must have eaten like the, but I'm not sure. This is not just from watching Trump, because I watch a lot of Trump.
1: Yeah.
0: And I think that also can cause,
1: it's weight loss.
0: Irritable bowel syndrome.
1: Yes, absolutely. Thank you, Paula, for that observation.
0: Yeah.
1: All right, I'm feeling gossipy because there's so many girls here. Lynn says, here's my theory about the Natalie Harp leaks. She didn't actually hand him the letters. She put them on his desk or somewhere she thought that he would find them. But since he doesn't read and is busy with renovations instead of being president, he didn't find the letters, but someone else did. They were freaked out by it, decided to start documenting this weird... And that's who's behind the leaks. So much intrigue.
0: Mm-hmm. Yeah. That sounds very possible.
2: It does.
1: Yeah.
0: I would think, though, that she would make the handoff somehow. I would think, because she's a little needy.
2: She is.
0: Yeah. So I would think that she would make certain that these, got to him.
1: Yeah. Like you would have, like, a love note to a kid in school to Harry this.
0: I don't think I ever wrote it.
1: Check the box if you like me, too.
0: I don't think I ever wrote a love note to a kid in school.
1: Maybe on a cootie catcher?
0: I don't think so. In the sixth grade, I went out with Rob Summers.
1: Did you?
0: Yeah.
1: How'd that go?
0: There was no love. I mean, I just bullied him into it. There was no love note. I think I used to threaten him. And, when you say went out, which I do, I say went out. But the truth is, I grew up in a small town, and there was no, public transportation.
1: Right.
0: And I was in the sixth grade.
1: Yeah.
0: It's not like Rob and I ever went anywhere together or did anything together. It was more just a label that we went out.
1: What did you bully him into doing? Like, riding?
0: Say that we were going out.
1: Oh.
0: That was the whole thing.
1: So it was like sexual harassment, but there was no real...
0: No, there was nothing.
1: Yeah.
0: Although at the sixth grade, end of year party, our class went to a swimming hole somewhere, and Rob and I swam together.
1: Did you?
0: Yeah.
1: Naked?
0: No. Okay. Just we swam.
1: I'm just asking questions.
0: We swim naked.
1: What small town did you grow up in?
0: Sudbury, Massachusetts. The beautiful
1: Sudbury.
0: Town of
1: Sudbury. Sure. I did a Sudbury swimming hole. Everyone knows that.
0: Yeah. No, the swimming hole was in a different town altogether. We took took the bus, the field trip bus.
1: Yeah.
2: Yeah.
0: And we weren't allowed
1: Beverly
0: to bring
1: Hillbillies.
0: Any cans of sodas, because remember why they told you couldn't have cans of sodas? Because they could, if they rolled forward on the bus, they could get under the brake.
1: Oh, yeah.
0: Yeah.
1: Right.
0: Remember
1: you'd
0: that
1: all
0: explanation?
1: You'd all die. Yeah.
0: I wouldn't be able to hit the brake.
1: Trying to picture a sixth grade Paula Poundstone just at the Sudbury swimming hole.
0: Yeah.
1: Hey, Rob.
0: It wasn't Sudbury.
1: Rob, dive right in. The water's fine.
0: No, I think we went to Duxbury.
1: Oh.
0: I think it was Duxbury where we went. Because it was a field trip. You don't go to your same town on a field trip, for God's sakes.
1: Okay. Paula, did you know that do we have the RFK? Because sometimes we can't really write the comedy. This is RFK Jr. Talking his quackery about autism and vaccines. And his phone actually quacks. Here we go.
0: Oh, right.
3: Neurotypical children. We have a responsibility to do better. What an autistic story about that.
1: Come on. You can't write that.
0: It's just like him saying neurotypical children.
2: Uh-huh.
0: As if he's... He sounds like he's in he's talking about kids with challenges, and it's a voice of someone with a challenge. Do you see what I'm saying?
1: Yes.
0: He has neuro-
1: but it is made my Katharine Hepburn impression newly.
0: Oh, yeah. I'm loving it, by the way. I've heard it.
1: Yeah.
0: It is.
1: Yeah.
0: It's him. Mm-hmm. It's definitely him.
1: Yeah.
0: You know, he wasn't always like this.
1: No, he was not.
0: I mean, I think by the time he was asking you to Falcon, he was probably like this. But years ago, you know, there used to be a Falcon that would ask other Falcons if they wanted to go RFK Jr.ing.
1: You know, it's very hard to put in breaks when Paula Poundstone's here because she's just...
0: Are we supposed to take a break?
1: You're a human run-on sentence, and I don't want to interrupt you, but we will be back into Paula's stream of consciousness right after this.
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1: What?
2: Yeah.
0: Steffi.
2: Right. Yes, exactly. 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
3: Good morning. 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
2: Thank you.
3: Do you mind if I mention that this weekend, on Friday, August 27th, I'm going to be in Wilmington, North Carolina. And on Saturday, August 28th, I'm going to be in Raleigh, North Carolina. And wait a minute. On Friday, September 25th, I'm going to be in Munhall, Pennsylvania.
2: Yeah. You better make it back for my birthday party, is all I'm saying.
3: Yeah.
2: Don't mess with me, Munhall.
3: I'm going to try hard not to miss your birthday.
2: Thank you.
3: You know.
2: Okay. That's kind of a pathetic little scrap of paper you got there.
3: I brought a pathetic little scrap of paper. I was on my way out of the house, and I thought, I should write it down. I'll never remember. You know, people say to me all the time, they go, where were you this weekend? And I'm like,
2: You can do like a little post-it now for groceries because A, nothing's safe to eat, and B, you can't afford anything anyway. So,
3: no. Yeah. I've just made a pot of beans the other day. And,
2: did you?
3: That's what I enjoy. I live
2: They're
3: on
2: the musical
3: beans.
2: Fruit.
3: They say so. That's not my reaction. But
2: What was your cat's reaction?
3: My cats don't eat beans. Oh. Although I have a cat, one of the vandals, yeah. Lawson, eats any kind of greens.
2: Wow.
3: If you're trying to make like a little salad or something, he's right up there trying to have an avocado.
2: Weird.
3: Yeah, one day I slice an avocado in half, I look away for a second, and it's gone. And
2: wow.
3: I see him just running through the house, half an avocado in his
2: cat
3: mouth.
2: Why do you think cat burglar came from?
3: Yeah, would love it in your backyard, because I know that's where Chris did his harvesting that made him able to get...
4: His COVID shot early.
3: Exactly.
2: Joe says, if you're wondering why every food under the sun is being recalled, this post from last year should clue you in. It's also worth noting destabilizing the food supply is literally in Project 2025. The step-by-step guide to Christo-fascism that we were told we were being hysterical over. He just retweeted breaking. The FDA is planning to end most of its routine food safety inspections, according to CBS News.
3: Apparently... A lot of Fruit Loops are being recalled.
2: Are they?
3: Because
2: they're not an actual fruit. You knew that.
3: No, because of the
2: Crunch Berries are not fruit.
3: No, the blueberries, yeah.
2: The blueberries are also not fruit.
3: No, they are.
2: Okay.
3: And that's why
2: all
3: they're
2: right.
3: being recalled, because fruits. You know what? I'll tell you something. I've been a big junk food eater forever.
2: Yes.
3: And I am vindicated.
4: Yeah.
3: It's so much better to have chemicals.
4: Well, but there are some processed foods that we can't eat now, too.
3: What?
4: There's some stuff that's like pre-made. There's some sourdough bread had glass in it.
2: Oh, glass in it. Metal. No, that was metal
4: shards.
2: Oh,
4: that was metal shards.
2: Yeah, glass was in the popsicles.
4: Some popsicles have
3: glass. It depends what recipe you use.
2: That's true.
3: I had it. My great aunt Gertrude always put metal shards in her sourdough
2: crunchy,
3: bread.
2: Yeah. Good roughage. Now, you mentioned the Grand Prix. It was Grand
3: Prix. Grand
2: Prix. It's Grand Prix.
3: Trump doesn't know that.
2: That's okay.
3: Yeah.
2: Amber says Trump's first ever IndyCar race through the National Mall kicked off to instant mockery. D.C. residents joke they've personally driven faster through the city on a normal day. The track was called very bumpy. The crowd wasn't packed. And people who did show up couldn't even see over the trees. Another Trump flop. Mm-hmm. Oh, and also taxpayer funded. And then the flyovers also taxpayer funded and people in Indiana. Haven't had power for a week.
3: They flew over his Qatari bride plane. Did a flyover after their ceremonial circle.
2: Okay.
3: And he wasn't on that plane, which means it was a decoy plane.
2: Okay. More Paula Poundstone next.
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0: killed.
1: Yeah, well, Kyle's not here.
0: How come?
1: Kicked off the team. Didn't Tim tell you? Kyle and some other kids got caught drinking beer in the park a couple of nights ago.
0: Really?
1: Yeah. Zero tolerance. He's out for the season.
0: Come on, it's a first offense, right?
1: That we know of. But why should that matter? He knew not to drink. I've made it clear to Matt, that's what we expect from him. What have you said to Tim?
0: Nothing really. You know, a lot of kids try it at this age, so...
1: Yeah, well, a lot of kids don't try it, too. I'm not saying that Matt's gonna be this perfect kid, but if I don't tell him what we expect and why he shouldn't drink, how's he gonna know?
0: You think kids that age really listen?
1: They never admit it, Bill, but they hear more than you think.
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0: why are Republicans so interested in Bill Hillary Clinton? It's because they're trying to distract from the fact that Donald Trump is in the Epstein files thousands and thousands of times. In those files, there's highly disturbing allegations of Donald Trump raping children, of Donald Trump threatening to kill children. So I encourage the press to go look at these allegations, and I'm highly disturbed that Deputy Attorney General Todd Blanche just got the law wrong. Yesterday, he said, essentially, that it is not a crime to party with Jeffrey Epstein.
1: Really?
0: Well, that's actually not correct. If Jeffrey Epstein was human trafficking minors for these sex parties, and you show up and patronize the establishment at that party, yes, you're guilty, because patronizing is part of the law, the federal sex trafficking law. So
1: thank you.
2: Thank you, Ted Lieu,
1: who I got to hang out with yesterday at Grassroots Dems HQ.
2: With the thing that I couldn't make it to.
1: The thing, your flight was delayed, I know.
2: Oh, and you talked to Ted Lieu?
1: I know. I love that this clip was circling again this weekend for some reason, and someone else posted it and said, hey, look, here's one brave man standing up in front of the media and publicly stating the President of the United States has allegedly raped children and is mentioned thousands of times in the Epstein file. Maybe American law enforcement should look into this. Well, it's Trump's law enforcement, so they're not going to look into it. But the media could do a much better job.
2: Yes.
1: They've just this can't be just another news cycle, right?
2: No, it can't be. But it has been.
1: Mm-hmm.
2: The media, I think safe to say, is not doing a great job.
1: We were saying how much is falling to, like, state and local and individuals like Katie Fang, where we're like, oh, my God, like, where all we, you know, there used to be systems in place. Like, we were just talking, where was it, Jody, in, is it Colorado, where they are making a safe space for the wild horses? Yeah. You know, like, it's just.
2: Oh, wow.
1: Yeah.
2: It's an apartment, but still.
3: Yeah.
2: I think.
1: No, it's not an apartment. It's acres and millions
2: of
1: acres of land.
2: It's not a studio. I mean, it's not a studio apartment.
1: It is not. They are not putting the wild horses in a studio apartment.
2: They got a hot plate in there.
1: Paula Poundstone.
3: It could be the Spelling's old place.
2: Yeah. Yeah. That's a good idea. Yeah. But they got, they got a hot plate so they can make their own food and stuff.
1: Yeah.
2: I'm not sure about it.
1: They're not making horses make their own food.
2: No, they are. I saw a horse with a spatula when I drove by.
1: No, you did not.
2: I did.
1: No, you did not.
2: I don't know where I went.
1: Mike in Chicago. You're on with Paula Poundstone. Good luck. Good luck to you.
2: Hey, Mike.
4: So the most recent breaking news is as of January 1st, 2027, there will be a 50% tariff on all Canadian cars, automotive parts, and steel.
3: Great.
4: That was just breaking news about the half hour.
2: Oh, wow.
3: Great.
1: Yeah. Guess who pays the tariffs on, the Canadian tariffs we slapped on? We do. Guess who pays the retaliatory tariffs that Canada slapped on us? We do. I mean, this is someone posted, PM Mark Carney revealed the last-minute U.S. demands that killed the U.S. trade deal. They included restrictions on Canadian auto exports. They tried to limit who Canada can deal with in the future, but the final straw was taking away protections for Canadian language and culture. Unacceptable, Carney said, completely unacceptable for every Canadian. I mean, they're the nicest people in the world. How do you piss Canada off to this degree?
2: Yeah. Well, I think he's made Switzerland mad, too.
3: Yeah, I think so.
1: They're no longer neutral.
2: Not an easy thing to do. He's got Girl Scouts coming after him with sharpened cookies.
1: Sugar cookies are extra sharp.
2: I love sugar cookies.
1: Yeah, they're sharp.
2: The fertilizer, we get a lot of our fertilizer from Canada.
1: Yes. Mm-hmm.
2: That's not an issue because we have Trump.
1: Yeah.
2: So if he keeps talking, we certainly don't need any other fertilizer.
1: That was a poo joke from Paula Poundstone.
2: It was.
1: Because that's how highbrow we work around here. Hey, Jody.
3: Uh-oh.
1: Who said, I think Trump
2: is so nervous.
1: I think Trump, there's extra pressure because you're here, just staring a hole into her soul. I think Trump is a Russian asset. If you look at Trump's behavior and policy, he always gives Putin a soft time. Seems to benefit Putin, either consciously or unconsciously. Trump is Putin's greatest asset in the world. Who said that?
3: Daffy Duck.
1: No, that was Christopher Steele of the Steele dossier.
2: Uh-huh. Oh.
1: Can we please, haven't we been through enough? Can't we at least get the pee-pee tape? There's got to be a pee-pee tape.
2: Oh, there is. There's no doubt in my mind there is.
3: Same.
2: And if there isn't, I will make one. isn't Russia? Russia is helping Iran.
3: Mm-hmm.
2: I think China's helping Iran.
1: Kill us, correct.
2: Yeah, exactly.
1: Uh-huh. Yeah.
2: Mm-hmm. And then Russia's fighting Ukraine, which we were supposed to be helping.
1: Right.
2: And Oh, and then North Korea.
1: Can I say something?
2: It's fighting Ukraine.
1: Yeah. You are the finest geopolitical comedian of our time.
2: Well, I'm not that informed.
1: Yeah.
2: On international.
1: Okay.
3: So you can't be senator.
2: I can be because I'm very honest.
1: So many reasons you can't be senator.
2: No, so long as you're just up front that you're an idiot,
3: right?
2: You are in. It's the important thing is just being honest.
1: Sure.
2: There's a lot that I don't know. Vote for me.
1: you're running on the Darlene Graham platform.
2: Uh-huh. Just, gosh.
1: I don't, not my bag, not my thing, nothing.
2: Trump
1: Nothing's
2: was,
1: my thing.
2: When he campaigned for her, he said, he thought her response was very honest.
1: Yeah.
2: And so he's really taken with how little she knows.
1: Yeah.
2: That's fantastic.
1: You'd be a better senator than Mitch McConnell. I mean,
2: well,
1: even before he was
2: Well, Chuck
1: dead.
2: Grassley's dead, and that hasn't stopped him. So
3: yeah, he's still in.
2: Yeah.
3: Oh, and it's Jack Schlossberg.
1: An actual,
2: Jack
3: the Kennedy?
1: Yeah.
2: It's Jack Schlossberg.
1: Thank you.
2: Who's Jack Schlossberg?
1: He's Schlossberg, the hot Kennedy.
3: He's a hottie.
2: They're all hot except for RFK Jr.
1: Yeah.
2: How
5: dare you? You have a great big chip on your shoulder, and it's very unattractive.
2: We got the one stupid, ugly Kennedy. How is that possible? There were no others except for from the Louisiana branch.
1: This is an actual transcript from yesterday. Kristen Welker, Susan Collins says Trump's Canada tariffs will increase costs on American families. Is she right? Tim Scott, let's look back at Joe Biden. Welker, wait. President Trump has been in office for 2 years. Inflation was at 3% when Biden left office. It's 3.5% now. Scott, Joe Biden, Welker, the Biden administration is over. That's literally all they've got on every single show yesterday.
2: Biden.
1: Yeah.
2: Biden. That's a 70s song. Biden.
1: Okay, fine. Kevin in D.C., you're on with Paula Poundstone.
6: Well, good morning, everybody.
1: Good morning.
2: Hey, Kevin.
6: I was just... What's up? And I was just thinking when you played that RFK clip a few minutes ago, to think that I actually thought it was an honor when I would... Joe Gag... But
1: I was on the Ring of Fire show.
2: It was the Ring of Fire show.
1: That was his show. I was on that show a couple of times.
2: The cooking show?
1: No.
2: He has a cooking show.
6: No.
1: It was
2: a lot of horses watch that show.
1: It was on Air America.
3: Yes, they do.
1: Air America. It was him and a couple other guys.
2: And
1: go ahead.
2: It was a cooking show?
1: No. Yeah. Go ahead, Kevin.
6: Well, I was wondering, is America great yet? In addition to the things you said, did you know, according to the CDC, I don't know if you already said that, that there have been rise in my old bugaboo COVID?
1: Mm-hmm.
6: I just literally, you can see pictures of me with the various moves. I have finally just about taken off the mask, gotten over my anxiety, and of course it's gone back on. But besides that, it's all the foods that are recalled, it's the war, and all because multi-millions of Americans couldn't vote for not even a white woman, mm-hmm. but couldn't vote for a black woman or a white woman.
1: Yeah.
6: So now we have to live this Twilight Zone existence. So I hope, again, it seems the country has to get a foot firmly up their backside before they get the Democrats to fix it. I hope we're in for that round once again, but only this time they don't go back to the Republican thing ever. How many times do you have to get bang your head on the wall before you get it?
1: Yeah, Paula, how many times?
2: Yeah. No, we're roaring through. You know what? November 3rd is coming. We still won't have a veto-proof majority, but we're taking the House and the Senate. You know why we're taking the House and the Senate?
1: Why, Paula Poundstone?
2: Because I've been making this series of videos, on YouTube and the like, counting down to November 3rd and giving people something they can do every day to help save our democracy. But one of the things I do is I add a pogo on my pogo stick every day.
1: That's true.
2: And I can't do it beyond November 3rd.
1: Okay.
2: So that's why we're taking.
1: Mommy's joints are old. Please do the right thing. She cannot pogo any longer for America. Okay. You know what I realize you and Bobby Kennedy have in common is,
2: Falcons?
1: Basic weirdness that because he brings his sauerkraut with him to restaurants.
2: Oh, does he?
1: Yeah, Cheryl Hines
2: BYO.
1: Yeah, but you bring your own, like when you come to my parties, you bring your own beverages, which I don't know why you think I don't have.
2: It's a Diet
1: soda.
2: Pepsi. I don't think you have Diet Pepsi.
1: I guess you
2: have some sort of organic. What do you drink?
1: No, Paula Poundstone, when she comes to your party, she brings a backpack of her own stuff. I'm just telling you.
2: I don't like to
1: bring sauerkraut.
2: Yeah, well, no, I really bring the backpack because I go in your bathroom and I take those. paper towel things that you do. I love those. The floral ones
1: that are
2: folded.
1: I wonder why I go through those so
2: fast. I love
1: fast
2: those.
1: After.
2: They're so nice.
1: Huh.
2: Yeah. Yeah. And they're, you know, I change the paint in my bathroom to go with whatever you're using.
1: Okay. All right. Okay. Would you
2: nothing. Like your... I thought I was going to say something and then I didn't.
1: Okay.
2: Yeah. But it was nice to talk to Kevin. I have never spoken to Kevin from D.C. before.
1: Yeah.
2: I wonder, you know, he's in D.C., right? We should have asked him about the Grand Prix, how that went.
1: It's pre.
2: It's not. It's not.
1: Okay.
2: It's Prix.
1: All right.
2: Trump doesn't
1: know. Talking to you, it's like, you know, when you're about to pass someone and you're like, no, I'll go right. No, you go right. Okay,
2: oh,
1: no.
2: Gosh.
1: All right. Yeah. And then we just smash into each other. Okay.
2: Yeah. It's funny because we were talking about the fact that a lot of the guests on your show are via Zoom and there's that delay.
1: Yeah.
2: And so sometimes it's hard to you know, coordinate talking, but it's like that with me
1: just
2: in person.
1: Of your essential weirdness, sort of.
2: I have a hard time not talking.
1: Yeah. I understand.
2: That's been an issue.
1: All right.
2: I'm a compulsive talker.
1: Okay. Here's
2: like other people are talking and then I start talking.
7: Yeah, she doesn't interrupt at all, though.
1: No.
7: Never.
2: Oh, no. It's
1: nobody
2: not
1: listens to you anyway.
2: Nobody does. Nobody listens to Paula Poundstone. And that's wise.
1: Okay, here's another transcript. Trump. We'll buy Argentinian beef. Reporter. What about U.S. farmers who are suffering? Trump. Argentina's fighting for its life. Do you understand me? They're dying. He says this as 77 American cattle ranch producers are going out of business in the U.S. Per day.
2: Wow.
1: I feel like his midterm message is basically you to everybody, right? Like gas prices. I'm not going to apologize. I'm going to pay a little bit more.
2: You know, I've long thought this, and I may have said it before. When my son was in the fourth grade, there was this, or was it the fifth? I can't remember.
1: Who can say?
2: But there's this trip.
1: Or was it sixth grade where you were naked swimming in a swimming
2: hole? Come to think of it, it was college. Mm-hmm. There was this trip that the either fourth or fifth graders took, overnight at some camp somewhere. Sure. By the way, I think it was too young for them to be doing that, but that's what they did. And it was sort of a rite of passage, school. So it was my son's year to do that, and I kept using it as a cudgel. Like if he wasn't behaving, I'd go, well, I don't see how I can pay for the trip if you're not going to do the blah, blah, blah, right?
1: Uh-huh, yeah.
2: And it would make him behave worse.
1: So it was extortion. You taught him about extortion and blackmail.
2: But it took me the longest time to realize he got worse and worse every time I tried that trick.
1: Yeah.
2: And then it dawned on me, he didn't want to go. And there was a personal reason why he didn't want to go, and I did figure it out. But I think Trump has zero desire to be president. I mean, he wants to keep his ass out of jail.
1: Right.
2: But I don't think he wants to be president. I don't think he ever has wanted to be president. And so he just keeps getting worse.
1: It's hard to imagine him doing a more spectacularly bad job, even if he was not trying. We were talking to Mayor Bass about even conservatives fuming as U.S. debt officially hits over $40 trillion. Meanwhile, Gavin Newsom has now officially eliminated California's budget deficit. This comes as Trump adds $2.4 trillion to the national debt just in this little period. Yeah.
2: Well, I'm sure they took in a lot of money at the Grand Prix.
1: It's pre.
2: It's not. It's Prix. It's P-R-I-X. 40. A lot of Americans don't know that.
1: 47 minutes after the hour, we will survive one more segment with Paula Poundstone next.
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0: 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That's right. 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

0: Whoa. All right. In case you're wondering, what are the commercial breaks like with Paula Poundstone? She looked at the Goldwater Miller poster behind my back and said, "Are you sure that's your father?"
1: I think there was some hijinks during the earlier years.
0: CeCe Goldwater and I look a lot alike, so there may have been some commingling in the Goldwater
1: Miller
0: campaign.
1: Yeah, Well, as I'm looking at your, you look more like Goldwater. So
0: yeah. Well, I don't look that much like my dad, but then you realize I have work done.
1: Yeah.
0: So yeah.
1: Well,
0: okay.
1: And apparently your dad didn't keep up. He could have had work done to match you, but he chose not to.
0: Right.
1: Yeah.
0: That campaign might have gone differently.
1: Yeah.
0: As many people have said, because I was an odd-looking child,
1: I've heard you say so.
0: Yeah,
1: I'm sure
0: he was holding me in the official campaign photo, and had they dubbed in a sack of potatoes, they might have at least carried
1: that
0: item.
1: I'm sure that's not true.
0: That is true.
1: No. If he knew he had an odd-looking child, he wouldn't have even run.
0: If they had campaign consultants back then, they would have gone, just say you lost that youngest one in a wood chipper accident or something. Just don't bring her out.
1: I don't think that's true at all. Say, Trump says he's going to visit with Kim Jong-un.
0: Yes.
1: Would he say this year?
0: Yes.
1: Yeah. You know what I think?
0: He's his Natalie Harp, isn't he? Mm-hmm. He's Kim Jong-un's Natalie Harp.
1: Oh, yeah. No, what I think, course, it's not good news necessarily, but one of the silver linings is apparently they're getting together to rehearse for a new production of Grease.
0: Are they?
1: Yeah.
0: Yeah.
1: And Trump will be in the Olivia Newton-John role of Sandy, and Kim Jong-un will be Danny.
0: He's the one that he wants.
1: Yeah. Exactly.
0: Ooh. Yeah.
1: Ooh. Uh-huh. Ooh. Yeah.
0: Right.
1: Yeah.
0: Okay. So I know you're.
1: You would go to that, wouldn't you?
0: Yes.
1: Yeah. I think we all would.
0: I know you're excited about us.
1: I think Hopelessly Devoted to You is going to be phenomenal.
0: I know you're excited about all of the slimming down on Trump's new diet plan.
1: Yeah, I am.
0: Joe says, the weirdest thing about American food turning into dangerous poison in front of our eyes. Salmonella here, E. coli there, steel shavings and some bread over there, killer blueberries in the freezer, etc. is that no one in government is even pretending to care, and no one in the media seems to think it's especially interesting. Is that or is it just me? No, once again, it's the media.
1: I think Joe's
0: remember,
1: right.
0: I used to say, remember the thing on local news? Something in your refrigerator could kill you, film at 11. And then they make you wait, and you might kill yourself in the meantime, depending on what snack you picked before 11.
1: Well, they have new refrigerators now, smart refrigerators, they're called.
0: Uh-huh.
1: And
0: are they that
1: if
0: smart?
1: You reach for one of the tainted foods, it goes, and that's going to be helpful.
0: You're putting out massive disinformation. It's going to kill people.
1: You know
0: your smart refrigerator cannot tell you which food is tainted.
1: Yeah,
0: this is why nobody listens to Paula Poundstone.
1: Yeah, no, even for the horses living in the apartment there in Colorado.
0: Right, they don't live in an apartment.
1: They reach for the bad Argentinian beef.
0: Heather says, the beef Trump is importing is from Argentina. Are you telling me that China returned it for being contaminated and banned antibiotics, and Trump thought it would be a good idea to feed it to Americans and label it a sweet deal? Yes, that's what...
1: Absolutely.
0: It's the art of the deal.
1: You know what I would love to see? I would love to see RFK Jr. and Trump on a show, right? Because they both are, long for shows. On a show where they each eat, food.
0: Yeah.
1: And you have the excitement of, is it the one that's
0: Is it the poison food?
1: Right,
0: exactly. That'd be fun.
1: Yeah.
0: Yeah.
1: It's time for blueberries.
0: Right.
1: That sort of thing.
0: Right. It's like like Russian roulette, but with poison food.
1: RFK Jr. said on his cooking show, he said that he'll eat anything and he has no gag reflex.
2: Yes, he did say that.
1: You know, a lot of us thought we didn't have
0: very
1: a gag reflex until we heard him talk. And now
0: it's very exciting to many men in West Hollywood.
1: Oh, gosh.
0: Where he works out shirtless
1: in
0: his
1: jeans.
0: Where do you fall on the Joe Rogan or not scale? Jeannie says, Joe Rogan recently told millions of his podcast listeners that Biden, quote, pardoned more people than anyone ever by far by like a giant jump.
2: No.
0: The actual numbers, Biden 80, Trump both terms 2,000 plus. So, because I get that Joe Rogan says something anti-Trump and we're all like, oh, yay. And then the next day, is back
1: to... Yeah, well, he has a problem with numbers.
0: Yeah.
1: The other day I was using my flat thing. The calculator on my flat thing.
0: What's your flat thing? Your phone?
1: Yeah, and I typed in, $40 trillion. It can't even display when the phone is held vertically.
0: Oh.
1: It can't even display the number of our debt. And I, you know, let me just say that part of that debt is me, and so
0: Find your phone, or do you just have to yell to your kids, like, find Grandma's flat thing, and then they go, oh, the phone.
1: Oh, no, everybody knows the flat thing. It's a flat thing.
2: You don't call yours that.
0: What if you want to, what if they bring you your waffle iron or your, flat iron for your
1: hair?
0: No,
1: they would only bring me my waffle iron if I was trying to listen to your show, because I listen off of electronics, which is why, see these squares burned on my face?
0: Yes.
1: Yeah, that was from listening on Friday. It was a good show, and I think it was well worth it.
0: It was worth it. It's worth it just for Frangela, isn't it?
1: I love Frangela.
0: Losing several layers of epidermis.
1: I get the feeling that they don't really like me, but I love them anyway.
0: That's not true.
1: No, there's been a vibe.
0: No.
1: Yeah.
0: No.
1: And I've left love notes
0: you have, like, people just, like, cock their head. There's just an oddness. It's not dislike. It's just, that's curious.
1: Oh, you think?
0: Yeah, PaulaPoundstone.com.
1: Is Sam waving his finger in the air like that?
0: Yeah, we're done.
1: Enjoy your work. Keep going.
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7: For the next few moments, KKNW will be conducting a test of the emergency alert system. This is only a test.

0: Seating tones were a test of the emergency alert system. In the event of an actual emergency, information and directions would follow. This concludes this test of the emergency alert system.
1: NBC News Radio, I'm Michael Kastner. The U.S. and Canada are spiraling deeper into a trade war. President Trump says tariffs on imports of cars, trucks, and auto parts from Canada will increase to 50% starting January 1st, 2027, after talks between the two countries broke down. Trump said Canada has been ripping off the United States of America for years. Meanwhile, Canada announced retaliatory tariffs on some U.S. goods will start September 8th. Voters in three states head to the polls for primary elections today. In South Carolina, Republican Senator Darlene Graham is facing Congressman Ralph Norman in the state's Republican Senate primary runoff. Trump has spent plenty of political capital supporting Graham, including a rally for her in the Palmetto State on Friday. Meanwhile, there's also a House special election in Georgia and a Senate and governor runoff in Oklahoma. Testimony resumes today in the Lindsey Clancy triple murder trial underway in Massachusetts. In court yesterday, a prosecution expert said Clancy was depressed and suicidal when she killed her three children in 2023, and the judge moved to strike testimony about Catholic teachings and denied a defense request for a mistrial. Prosecution psychologist Kirk Heilbrunn testified that Clancy admitted to him that her intrusive thoughts were her own, not a male voice.
2: I asked her the question, when you were experiencing these thoughts, were they like your own thoughts or were they like auditory hallucinations? And she said they were like my own thoughts.
1: U.S. Army Secretary Dan Driscoll is stepping down. More from Matt Mattinson.
3: The Wall Street Journal reports it comes after months of tension between himself and Secretary of War Pete Hegseth. His departure would leave the Army without a Senate-confirmed leader as the U.S. looks to wrap up its war against Iran that it began alongside Israel nearly 6 months ago.
1: Michael Kastner, NBC News Radio.
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5: You can't always control what your kid sees online, but you can give them the tools to make sense of it. Dr. Mary Davies is the author of a new book, Teaching Critical Thinking to Teenagers. Not an easy task, right? In the book, Davies says critical thinking is really just instilling the habit to pause and ask, hang on a minute, is that right? Before you believe what you see. Now here's the best part. You can model this behavior at home. When you read something surprising, say something like, let's go look that up together. Use the word we, because we are all targets of these algorithms. Show your kids it's okay to change your mind when the evidence on something changes. And perhaps most important, just keep the conversation going with your teenager. Even if they say they don't want to talk, the thing is this, they probably really do. I'm Dr. Sanjay Gupta, helping you live a better life.
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11: And let's go ahead and take a look now at our alternative talk weather outlook for Tuesday. Well, another warm and hazy day again today here in the Pacific Northwest at temperatures around 84, 85 degrees. For tonight, mostly clear skies. However, we'll see some of that lingering haze from the wildfires hanging around. Low temperatures dropping down about 56. For Wednesday, start a cooler trend. Partly to mostly cloudy skies after the morning clouds burn off. High temperatures around 77. Low temperatures around 56. Thursday, partly to mostly cloudy skies with a few light rain sprinkles mixed in as well. High temperatures around 72.
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12: It's time for the Rick Smith Show. Now, Here is the voice of the working class, Rick Smith.
13: And welcome, brothers, sisters, working class heroes. This is the Rick Smith Show. Thanks so much for being here today on the big program. Lots to get to, lots to talk about. Got a couple of emails from folks wondering why I haven't weighed in on the Anthony Fauci thing or any of that circus. And look, my position is pretty simple. Conservatives really do have a magic trick. They've taken a public health crisis, they've sprinkled it with some billionaire talking points, and somehow end up blaming the scientist instead of the disease. The incompetence and the political carnival of idiots who made everything worse, because I lived through it too. Fauci and the CDC spent the entire pandemic trying to keep people alive, and for their trouble, they got treated like supervillains in a cable news fever dream. This is where we're at. Apparently, in the alternative universe of right-wing grievance theater, saving lives is now somehow suspicious. And now we're going to cherry-pick a diary. Look, the right couldn't possibly admit the obvious. Science did not fail them. Reality did. And reality's kind of rude like that. It doesn't care about your bumper sticker, your Facebook rant, or your senator yelling nonsense into a microphone like he lost a bet with a propane tank. Not how it works. So instead of saying thank you to the people trying to stop mass death, they built an entire political religion around denial, complete with temper tantrums and blame, finger pointings. Because once you admit that public health workers were right about anything, you have to confront the fact that the people screaming the loudest were often the least useful and the most wrong. And let's talk about the genius class of conservative leadership. If we can call it anything without insulting the concept of leadership, we get Tommy Tuberville, literally the dumbest person to ever serve in the U.S. Senate and soon potentially going to be governor of Alabama, acting like the nation's wisdom should be measured by how aggressively they can misunderstand a graph, saying that, you know, Fauci killed 9 million people and when I'm governor, we're going to go get him. It's insane. But again, these are the same people who want you to believe experts are the problem, while they can barely manage a coherent sentence without sounding like a lobbyist's broken toy. If stupidity were an Olympic sport, Tuberville. And look, the rest of them, some of these folks would still be demanding a voter recount after losing to themselves. Meanwhile, the real owners of the circus are laughing all the way to the bank. And we know who they are. They're the oil companies, the big corporations, the donors, the grifters, the political predators who love nothing more than a working class too busy infighting over masks or vaccines or fake outrage about anything. Instead of noticing that rent's going through the roof, wages are falling flat. And also, you know, the economy keeps kneecapping anyone and everyone, except, of course, the very rich, who have figured out how to cash in on all this. Because understand, divide and conquer is the oldest trick in the book. And conservatives keep reading from the same dog-eared chapter like it's the Holy Scripture. Yes, in hindsight, we could have done things better. In hindsight, it's always available from the safety of a cheap seat. Could Fauci have handled some things differently? Sure. Could every single person alive have done better in a once-in-a-century crisis with misinformation blasting from every direction? Yeah, absolutely. But it's called being human. But somehow, only the people trying to prevent catastrophe are expected to be flawless, while the ones making stuff up while they go, while the people just pulling stuff out of you-know-where, they get the posture as brave truth-tellers, fighting the man. And the funniest part here is, if you have a black soul and a sense of irony, the funniest part is the same people screaming that Fauci killed millions are the ones who helped spread the very nonsense that actually did kill people. And then they turn around and they act like victims, when anyone points out the obvious. And it's not politics anymore. It's a traveling clown show with donor money, oxygen theft, and a merch table. So are we surprised by any of this? No, this is what they want. They want to devalue science. They want you not believing people who have spent their entire lives ensuring that we don't die from everything trying to kill us. And oh, by the way, I got to think the people who died from COVID, you know, after we knew better, who didn't get the vaccine, I think Herman Cain, I think they'd make different choices. I gotta think. Want to hear your thoughts. Rick at TheRickSmithShow.com. Right back. I'm Rick Smith, and this is Labor History in 2. On this day in labor history, the year was 1993. That was the day that the Family Medical Leave Act went into effect. Union members worked hard to support this legislation, testifying before Congress and holding rallies. It was an uphill battle to pass the bill. Starting in 1984, family medical leave was brought before Congress. Year after year, the bill failed to win enough votes. In 1991, it finally passed Congress, but was vetoed by

0: 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Better off with Booha.
1: Dedicated Americans. And over the long run, the lessons of the most productive companies in the world, here at home and around the world, are that those who put their people first are those who will triumph in the global economy. He said that family and medical leave is a matter of pure common sense and a matter of common decency. It will provide Americans what they need most, peace of mind. Never again will parents have to fear losing their jobs because of their families. Labor History in 2, brought to you by the Illinois Labor History Society and The Rick Smith Show. For more information, go to laborhistoryin2.com.
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3: So, look, over the last several days, been having a lot of fun with the New York School District. You may remember us talking about New York School District. I think it was Salamanca School District. Tried to pass off a $60,000 humanoid robot tied to a sex doll company as education innovation. And understand, you know, a lot of teachers, a lot of parents, state officials pushed back, thanks to our friend Michael Sonato and his piece. And the result was it was a ridiculous tech stunt exposed. But it's, you know, the privacy risk, the PR nightmare that it was, and an absolute insult to not just the people, the indigenous folks who are in that Salamanca school district, but poor people across the board, because evidently that's what you get. And I thought this would be a great opportunity to talk to my education expert and get some thoughts on, is this our future? Is this a one-off? Was this just a bad stunt gone really bad? That's why I've asked Mark Weber to come share some thoughts. He's a lecturer at Rutgers University and my go-to guy. You can follow him on social media at jerseyjazzman.bluescott.social. We'll get links out on social media how you can take a look at that. Mark, thanks for taking time for us.
4: Hi, Rick. Thanks for being here. Always a pleasure.
3: So look, a lot of fun around the, hey, I wish they had a sex doll teacher when I was in school. You know, all the jokes basically write themselves. Because look, I went to Catholic school. I did 8 years in Our Lady of Great Pain and Misery. And all the nuns were, you know, not sex doll quality. So a lot of us were joking, you know, maybe we would have learned or maybe we wouldn't have. But what is this? What message is sent to you in this? In this moment?
4: Yeah, I don't think you were alone in that. I think teacher crushes are probably, although I don't know any formal studies on these things, I think they're probably pretty common. This was a perfect parable for our time when it comes to education policy. It's all of the themes are right there, right? We're going to spend around $60,000 for an AI powered robot that is going to teach in a tech class. I think they said it was going to be for a tech class for high school students. And it turns out that the manufacturers are the same manufacturers as a sex bot. So, you know, I don't know what you call it on a robot. Is it the chassis? Maybe the chassis is the same, I think. But, you know, the
3: different inputs.
4: We're not going there. The technology itself was powered by Steve Wozniak. And if that name sounds familiar, he is, along with Steve Jobs, one of the founders of Apple. And for years, he has been involved in ed tech, right? Which has been this burgeoning business field, generates a lot of revenue, generates a lot of interest. But they have been looking for this kind of magic item that is somehow going to transform teaching, not just by making it better, but, and here's the catch, making it cheaper. And that is the thing that seems to drive so much of this, that how can we save a couple of bucks? How can we not actually have to worry about hiring a actual human being and paying them an actual living wage? How can we get around that? It always seems to be this other sort of scheme. So if it's not a robot's, there was a

0: charter school a few years ago actually had a bit of a following in California. It was called Rocket Ship. And the idea was that the kids were going to learn on laptops. They're going to learn on their own. But this has been going on for a while, right. And it inevitably never works out. But who is in the experiment? Who gets this? And I think that's a super important part of the story. And thank you for highlighting that in this case. Upstate New York, this school is in the Seneca Nation. Native kids. Native kids are the ones who are going to be the experiment for the teaching bot. It's not happening in the white schools. It's not happening in the affluent schools. Upstate New York, if you know the area, you know it's hit hard times. There's a big problem with raising enough funding for schools in many of the districts. And again, who rather than saying we need to do something about adequately funding our schools and adequately paying our teachers, we're going to try this wacky stuff, which is doomed to fail.
1: Right. No, but that's not new, Mark. And you know this better than anyone. We've used poor kids in this country as guinea pigs for all of these newfangled ideas when we know educationally what works. Having small class sizes, having more experiential learning, having kids who come to school ready to learn, being fed, being clothed, having a decent home environment. We know how to do this, but that takes some money, that takes some doing. And well, we've got billionaires we've got to fatten up because their kids get all of the advantages and no sextile teachers.
0: Yeah, and part of that list, Rick, and everything you said on the list is absolutely right. What is required for adequate education, but what's also required is having well-paid, experienced, well-trained teachers. That is the key. And if we don't have that, then all of the other stuff isn't going to matter. And so where are we at right now? There's a great piece that came out a couple weeks ago from Matt Barnum. Matt is, I think, one of the best education journalists out there. He writes for Chalkbeat. And he was looking at teacher turnover. And what has happened since the pandemic is we have had this enormous wave of teacher turnover. It has increased, I believe, by his calculation, somewhere around 10% more than we had before the pandemic. And that is indicative of a profession in crisis. The Learning Policy Institute, which is a great source on these sorts of things, puts their estimate of the teacher shortage right now is about 400,000. And that we've got about 3 million public school teachers. 400,000, that's a lot when you look at the total. And that they're saying that these are jobs that either haven't been filled yet or have been filled by people who are inadequately educated and trained to do that. Why is that?
1: This is where I want to stop here because I think, and help me if I'm wrong here, you're going on the assumption that the people who run these systems, want your kids to be critical thinking citizens as opposed to button pushers and obedient workers and people who just follow along, that you actually want kids to get an education that isn't just rooted in regurgitating what they've been told, that they actually want, you actually want thinkers and leaders. And I think that's where the fundamental flaw is. They don't want that for our kids. They don't want that for poor and working class kids.
0: There you go. I think that last part is the key. And that ties into this whole thing about who gets the robot sex dolls as teachers and who gets real teachers who are experienced and well-trained. Great book by Eve Ewing just came out this last year called Original Sins. Highly recommend this book. She very carefully documents how for Black kids and for Native kids in this country, schools have become these engines of social reproduction, right? You think about the messages that are sent to kids who attend a school where it is considered serious to have a robot be one of your teachers, right? What message is that sending to kids? Is that sending to kids that you want them to grow up to be critical thinkers, that you want them to grow up to be leaders, that you want them to grow up to excel in highly intellectually challenging jobs? Or are you sending the message that that's for somebody else, and for you instead, you get the robot teacher, or you get the laptop learning, or you get the school voucher, or you get the charter school that has the no excuses kind of philosophy? Yep. That's what you get if you're a certain kind of kid. And if you're another kind of kid, you get something else. And that sends a very powerful message. It's a very powerful message, and we really should be calling it out.
1: No, absolutely. And what does it also say to the teachers in those school districts, the people who are working in those schools that are struggling? I look at the Philadelphia school district. I can't find anyone to say a nice thing about the teachers there, but I know a lot of the teachers there, and they're hardworking. They're well-trained. They've got a lot of problems, and it keeps getting worse because the funding keeps going down and the problems keep going up. And now we're looking for gimmicks and all of the division that's gone on with charter schools and vouchers and programs that are meant to destroy public education and really to deprofessionalize the entire industry for those folks at that level. Still, I got to think, you know, at the Abington Friends School in Philadelphia, or, you know, the ones that Obama's kids or Trump's kids go to, they're still treated like professional teachers and professionals to be respected and learned from. But everyone else, and I look at what Trump's Department of Education did by basically deprofessionalizing education, teaching, nursing, and a number of other careers with the student loan stuff. It sends an incredible message, not just to the kids, but also the people doing the work, I think.
0: Well, for a while now, in certain education policy circles, a idea has taken root. And Michael Bloomberg, I think, was the one who said famously that he could cut the teaching staff in half and double up on the number of students if he just had, quote unquote, good teachers. Of course, good teachers, it's a real question as to how you determine who is and who is not a good teacher. And a lot of it has to do with who you are teaching.
1: Right. But now, look, I look at myself, and let me just jump in here, because, you know, this whole good, bad teacher thing, I've never had a bad teacher. I've had some that were less inspiring, but those that were less inspiring to me, I had friends who just thought they were the cat's meow. Every teacher that I've ever had, even, you know, when I was in a poverty school district, they still presented what they were supposed to do. They were still doing their job. The difference, I think, is how we perceive them, you know, especially because everybody I talk to, yeah, there's bad teachers, but my kids' teachers are okay. And they can't point to something that's been done. It's been a message that we've been force-fed for so long that we just kind of accept it. At least that's my thought.
0: Yeah, well, I mean, I think there's a lot of truth to that. I think it's also tied into the fact that this is a profession where 3/4 of the practitioners are women. And we've always had a problem in this country with assigning, or I shouldn't say a problem, we've always been very good in this country at assigning blame to professions that are dominated either by women or by people of color or whatever minority you may think of. And that becomes actually an excuse then not to address things like pay gaps. You know, we have a real problem with a teacher pay gap in this country. The folks at Economic Policy Institute now put it at like around 30%. You pay a 30% penalty for getting a college degree and going into teaching as opposed to going into some other profession on average. But that sends a message in it of itself as to how we view the professionalization of teaching. Is this something that is really going to be a career that you can have long term, that allows you autonomy, that rewards you for taking leadership and being a professional leader within the field? Or are we just going to make it into this recitation that actually could be done by a robot that has been built by the same people who build robots for sex.
1: For sex dolls. Yeah, I mean, and this is where the joke comes back to. Because all of us had that hot for teacher moment when we were in school. All of us had that one. But the difference was that teacher in front of the classroom was still challenging us. I don't know how an AI robot is going to challenge us. My fear is, like all of AI, and my great fear of AI is it's the end of thinking. It's just the, we're going to just be regurgitating what is told to us, and we never question. And that kind of obedient society kind of scares me. And I understand why the guy who helped found Apple would want us going in that direction, because we might not ask why he's not paying higher taxes.
0: Yeah, well, I mean, the obedience, again, gets back to the racism. You know, again, certain kids are expected to, quote-unquote, behave. Certain kids are allowed to walk the halls and talk and sit with whoever they want to sit at lunch and not sit silently. And certain kids have to behave in a different way. So that is, you know, it's all kind of tied in. And to my mind, the other thing that I think is very closely aligned to what you're saying about the idea of obedience and behavior is about surveillance. And that's the thing, I think, in AI that's also very scary. And, you know, these robots, we're joking about it now because it's so silly and transparently silly. But is it so silly to think that if this ever caught on, those robots wouldn't be data gathering as well? And what are the implications of that? What does that mean that we begin this data gathering process in our schools?
1: But let me stop you there and ask you a question on that, because I argue that we've already been doing that. All of this hyper testing, this high stakes testing, all of the surveillance in classrooms with cameras literally everywhere. There's literally not a moment of my kid's childhood that hasn't been videotaped somewhere, and they're keenly aware of it. Whereas you and I, we went out, we did all kinds of stuff, and nobody knew what we did. You know, we fought and did all kinds of stuff. You know, they don't have that kind of freedom. They're used to being watched, surveilled. So for me, this next step into the AI sex bot, you know, teacher, isn't a huge leap. It just seems like the natural evolution. Or do you think I'm wrong?
0: No, I think, unfortunately, I think that your paranoia is not misplaced, and it's something that I definitely share. But again, and I know I keep harping on this, but I think it's important to understand who gets surveilled and in what way do they get surveilled. I think that we have to include that as part of our understanding of this overall. There are certain groups of students who are going to be looked at and are going to have this carceral kind of education where they are monitored, and then certain students who are given more freedom.
1: Yeah, let me push back on that a little bit. You know, if you took that argument into the public square right now, given what we're doing with immigration, do you think, you know, a large segment of the population would be like, yeah, that's not a bad idea. Let's get them sex robot teachers so we can keep an eye on them.
0: I mean, yeah, certainly there are going to be people who are fans of it. That's true. Although I will say this, and this is something I talk about a lot when I talk about the education policies sphere. In general, the public has questions about education and they have doubts about public education. But when it comes to their own schools and their own teachers, generally, it's very different. The polling seems to show this consistently over and over again. There's a real question about overall public education in this country, but I love my kid's teacher and I love my kid's school. And I do think that if there's a bright side to this crazy story, it's that the people in Salamanca stood up and said, okay, no, we're not putting up with this. Whoever came up with this idea, sorry, thank you very much. Time to move on. We want our public school. Yeah. We want our public school teachers. We want to have a school where we as a community have a say in how our kids are being educated. Amen. And that might, Rick, be the thing that saves us.
1: No, look, I want my $60,000 back and I want you to hire a teacher to put in the classroom to replace the robot. I want to see robots on the unemployment line. But Mark, as always, great stuff. I appreciate the thoughts. Last question.
0: Thank you.
1: What should we be doing? What's the marching order out of all of this?
0: I think, and again, I seem to come back to this as a theme. I think the last time I was on, you and I talked about this. It starts at the grassroots. Get involved in your school district. Even if you don't have kids who go to the school, it's your school. It's your community's school. And if there are things going on like this that you've got some real doubts about and some real questions about, you have every right to go to your school board meeting and say, hey, but let's think twice before we start putting robots and collecting data and doing all this other wacky sort of stuff. Yep. You know, it's your school.
1: While we still can. Before they privatize it and institute it without or even having any say. But Mark Weber, appreciate the time. As always, great stuff. MarkWeber.com, the website. You can check out the work that he does. As always, I appreciate it, Martin. Thanks so much.
0: Thanks, Rick.
1: Want to hear your thoughts? Email me, rick@thericksmithshow.com. You okay? Would you want your kids taught by a sextile teacher? rick@thericksmithshow.com. Right back. Stick around.
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3: Welcome back to the Rick Smith Show. Now, here is Rick Smith.
1: So, as you know, privatizing the post office has been a long-running conservative wet dream assault on public service. And, you know, you go back to 2018 when Trump really began his full-tilt boogie assault on the Postal Service. Understand, not new, been doing it for a while, but kind of the pressure points really built in 2018. Major funding cuts, debt traps, service slowdowns, and well, now, fast forward to today, attacks on voting by mail. Look, they didn't want and certainly do not want an efficiently well-run postal service. That's not in their interest. What they want is they want to be able to steal a national asset, break it up into little tiny pieces and sell it off to their criminal friends and their billionaire crony buddies because, well, there's profit to be made. And look, like a lot of things that we're living through today, this is the conservative corporate plan. Go back to 1970 when they reorganized the post office and kind of made it quasi-private. It was setting the table for where we are now. And that's why I've asked Annie Nordman to come share some thoughts with us. Annie's the Associate Director of Campaigns at Americans for Financial Reform. You can find their website at ourfinancialsecurity.org. That's where she leads the Save Our Post Office Coalition. Hopefully we're going to save our post office. Annie, thanks for taking time for us.
4: Thanks for having me, Rick.
1: So I go back to 1970. They begin the reorganization scheme because, hey, we gotta bring good business principles in. And this is really, in my view, the beginning of laying the groundwork for stealing this national treasure.
4: Many in our coalition would agree with you. And I would say that that's a pretty accurate representation of when things started to go off the rails. Like you said, I lead the Save the Post Office Coalition, and I've been in that role for about a little over 4 years now. And the coalition came together shortly after the first attempt of Trump to meddle and try to privatize the post office you were speaking of in 2018. But our coalition came around in 2020. When Trump installed Louis DeJoy. I'm sure we all remember him.
1: Remember Louis well.
4: Yep. Love to hate him. Got a lot of flack, deservingly. Trump told, basically, you know, Trump meddled and told his buddy, Treasury Secretary Steven Mnuchin, to pressure the postal board into hiring DeJoy, which he's not supposed to do as an independent agency. So worth noting that the postal board has the sole higher firepower over the postmaster general. But DeJoy was just Trump's first takeover attempt after the 2018 privatization attempt. But DeJoy got in there and started messing with the mail delivery and sorting machines, tearing them out right before the summer before the 2020 midterm election when, you know, all of the country was about to vote by mail in record numbers because of a pandemic that was going on. Right. And so We drew on our, well, I guess I should start and say that the Save the Post Office Coalition is sort of nested within the organization I work for, the nonprofit Americans for Financial Reform. It's DC based. I work out of Detroit, but Americans for Financial Reform is the organization that got started as a coalition whenever they were working to pass Dodd-Frank after the financial collapse. And so as a part of that financial reform work, public banking as an option, an alternative option to these private banks and how they screw us over, was something that AFR had been long working on. And one of the options there is postal banking, but we have to have functioning, healthy public postal service in order to have nice things like postal banking.
1: Right. So, no, the important part is a public post office. And this has been, you know, the wet dream of the conservative movement for a very long time. There should be nothing in the hands of we the people. Everything should be privatized, profitized, and sold back to us as we're getting something better. And I've been asking this question for 21 years doing this program. What is it that we've privatized in the past that actually lived up to all the promises that they made of it being cheaper and faster and better quality? And we would just benefit wildly if we gave over our water supply, our sewers, our parking, our turnpikes, go through all of the stuff that we've privatized that somehow in the past we used to be able to figure out for ourselves. Show me something that's actually worked out the way they sold it to us, and I'll be on board with privatizing the post office. I know you can't, so I just know you're going to screw it up even worse, and it's going to cost me a ton more. So it seems like a bad idea, and I think most Americans, Annie, I think most Americans kind of feel that way right now, or do you get a different sense?
4: 100%. Most people do feel that way now, and because people feel that way now and they feel so strongly about protecting the public postal service, that's why I have a job. That's why the coalition is here. Because like I said, back in 2020, when all this was started sort of moving, we put out a call. We had a longstanding relationship with the American Postal Workers Union and Move On, and people, we just sort of started talking, and we were like, this is really like, somebody needs to do something about this. Well, I guess we're the somebodies. And so we put out a joint mass organizing call in August, and we got almost like 500 RSVPs in less than 48 hours. So yes, people definitely see through the smoke and mirrors. Yep. and corporate greed of privatization, and they know that it doesn't work.
1: So this is where I want to make sure that people understand that this whole made up assault, this whole made up crisis around mail-in voting is not about really about voting as much as it really is. Americans don't want their postal service privatized, but it seems like a nice attack point to go, well, you know, the post office is screwing up the mail-in ballots. Maybe we should go a different way at not only attacking something that was ours, but also the bedrock of this entire experiment of self-governance, which is access to that ballot box.
4: Absolutely. They definitely, the playbook is old and predictable, where they make it sound like there's a false flag of election security, right? And that's why the Trump administration creates all of these and perpetuates these false narratives of the stolen election. I mean, going back to 2020, where, you know, I sort of started this conversation, like, he's still whining about that. And
1: no, he's not just whining. He is totally fixated on it as if it's the only thing that matters. Because, hey, we're in a war with Iran, still complaining about the 2020 election, which he cannot change no matter how badly he wants to.
4: Yeah, people are struggling to put gas in their cars and food on the table, and he's giving speeches about how he's whining about the election and saying the top priority is the SAVE Act to limit voting rights in this country. And that's one of our priorities in the Save the Post Office Coalition, in addition to monitoring and calling out and, you know, just sort of mobilizing people as much as we can around any sign of like stealth privatization, which we can talk a little bit more about that later. But, you know, this is a huge election year, and not to be alarmist, and I'm sure this isn't news to anyone of your listeners, but we are in the probable fight of our lives to protect the right to vote, especially by mail. We've seen executive orders and lawsuits and county election boards being raided by the FBI, Supreme Court cases, like all kinds of things. I'm sure people, as we're like hit with information, like people have been hearing things. But I would say, like, we are not like a sort of like democracy focused organization or coalition, but we have partners within our coalition that are democracy focused. And so our sort of on ramp in that is to like raise the alarm and say, you know, these are the things that are happening. Like, there is a threat to vote by mail, and it has things to do with the post office. And these are sort of the ways and the things that like we can look at and monitor and like yell at our senators and Congress people about. And so right now, any day, the Senate could schedule a confirmation vote for two of Trump's nominees to the Postal Board. And remember earlier I said that the Postal Board is has the sole higher firepower of the Postmaster General. Right. They are like the tippy top of the post office, so much so that like they even approve the budget of their own regulator. The Postal Regulatory
1: Commission. There's no conflict there, is there?
4: Uh-huh.
1: You know, you do what we want, or maybe the purse gets squeezed a little bit tighter. And this is where I was going to go, because these are the questions that people want. Because look, we've been talking about privatizing the post office pretty much my entire life. There's always been that undercurrent of, hey, you know, if the profiteers could get their hands on it, it would run much better. And I've got pictures of me, you know, marching on picket lines, you know, save our post office, you know, from 15, 16 years ago. This isn't new. So how... Because my concern is, I reach out to a couple of friends and they're like, yeah, they bring this up every once in a while. It's not going anywhere. How much of this it can be, how much of this is a real opportunity? Because I don't want people to get fatigued of going, yeah, we've seen this movie. It's not going anywhere. How real is this moment and this assault?
4: Very real, Rick. And I think I might have a little bit of perhaps... a position of watching these things kind of ebb and flow over the last 4 years. So not as long as it's been happening, but what I see over and over again is that, let's start in 2018, the first time Trump and Secretary Steven Mnuchin tried this privatization scheme. They put out a report and they said, you know, the Postal Service needs to be fixed and then privatized. And that was the headlines. Those were the headlines. And there was a mass outcry because this coalition didn't exist yet, but we're not the first to organize around against pushing back against postal privatization. So people sounded the alarm bells and folks contacted their congressmen and congresswomen, and they politically were forced, the Trump administration was forced to walk it back because it was so politically unpopular, not just with Democrats, but Republicans, independents. Everyone loves the post office. In a polarized political climate, it's still the most beloved government agency because everybody knows their postal worker. Yep.
1: No, I said this the other day. Everyone knows their UPS driver. Everyone knows their postal worker. Everyone knows the mail person who drops their mail off. May not like them all the time because of the bills they bring, but they're the consistent person that keeps bringing, knocking on your door, unlike the Amazon gig worker who's, you know, every time it's a different person, or the FedEx worker who, you know, half the time it's someone different. That's the constant with the Postal Service. And my fear is we turn the Postal Service into the next gig scheme where we got who knows delivering who knows what or where. And then we start dwindling down access, and now we got to go to town to get our mail. Oh, we got to pay for a box. And then it becomes just another way to get their hands in our pockets to subscribe to their service that was once our doing. We did it for ourselves, and now we need a profiteer to bring it to us.
4: That is the crystal ball. That is the accurate read of the crystal ball, Rick. Absolutely. And, you know, we all love our postal workers, and that's why, you know, coalitions like ours and work like you and your listeners are doing to get the word out and get people riled up works, because many like me, you know, have a relationship with our postal worker. Like, when I moved 4 months ago across Detroit to a different neighborhood, I hugged my postal worker Cheryl and cried.
1: my wife used to make her cookies. My wife would hand the cookies out to the UPS driver and the postal delivery person. Yeah, that's they're part of the fabric of our community. So the question that, because I don't know anybody who doesn't want to save the postal service. I know a couple of right wing cranks are like, you know, we can get a better deal if we let Bezos run it. Yeah, that's worked. How do we save it? I mean, one of the ideas that I've been talking about for years is I'm a big fan of the idea of postal banking. I'm a big fan of the idea of allowing people to have bank accounts and to do basic banking through the postal service. It would certainly help low income people, get them away from those predatory, you know, lending groups and all the schemes that are out there to screw poor people over. It would bring more revenue, more opportunity, more people in. It seems like maybe we should try it. But, you know, the people who are running our business don't seem to want that to happen, do they?
4: Correct. Yes. Saving the post office, big question, but fairly simple answer. Just look at proposals that are already out there, like the People's Postal Agenda. It came together, I think, the first time in 2021. It's a set of principles. The American Postal Workers Union and several other groups who are also in our coalition got together and drafted this plan for keeping the Postal Service public, expanding the services. Like, there are more post offices than Starbucks and McDonald's combined. They're in every single community. They have retail space. They're being underutilized.
1: Yeah, and if I could cut in real quick, it's the reason they want to privatize it. Not because they want the service. They don't want to do the business. They want to steal the land. I've been saying for a long time, this would be the largest transfer of land since we stole it from the Indians. And the sad reality is nobody, I've heard nobody position it in that way. Because look, I used to deliver mail to the post office, to the distribution centers. So I would take it from one place to another in big trucks. And in New Jersey, there are a couple places that the Postal Service, so they're like million square foot facilities that are basically gold. That the amount you would get for that land would just be incredible amounts. And they want it for pennies. So if they can privatize it, basically sell off everything that we own, those post offices, those distribution centers, all of that land, what a coup for our oligarchs.
4: Truly. World-class real estate, prime real estate all across the country in every main street, every downtown. They want to get their hands on it because it's profitable and stick the taxpayers with the bill. Because at the end of the day, and we've been saying this every time, you know, the private carriers cut routes and add surcharges and deem zip codes too rural or remote to have the same low prices they had before, the Postal Service is the one that goes out there. They go on a plane to Bois Blanc Island up in North Michigan and Lake Huron, like in the winter.
1: In the winter. No, and look, that's what's coming. And like I said, they're going to put a box in the middle of town and you're going to have to pay for the privilege of getting your mail. That is coming if we allow this to happen. So how do we stop it? What are the marching orders? What are we doing to make sure that doesn't happen? And that, it, like thieves in the middle of the night, they don't get to steal it away by tucking it into some appropriations or defense bill. How do we stop this?
4: Well, we just have to get louder than we already are at our members of Congress. Anytime there is a serious threat of privatization. So like earlier when Trump first got into office this second time and he announced that he was going to merge the Postal Service in with the Department of Commerce and fire the whole postal board. Like, somebody within his administration leaked that to the press. And we all got together and organized a National Day of Action, and then it just sort of never happened. And so when folks are hearing like, oh, this has been going on forever, that's because we keep defeating their attempts.
1: We no, We keep like, winning. We keep
4: rising up and we keep winning.
1: And that's where, again, you come back to the response that I've gotten from people is, oh, they've been trying to do that forever. Yeah, they've been trying to do it forever. But good people like you, Annie, have been out there raising the alarm, getting people all riled up and ready to fight back. And defending our postal service, as we should have been doing with our water supply, our sewers, our turnpikes, our parking authorities. Go down the list of our public parks, all the things that we've allowed them to steal from us. Probably should have been putting up a fight for that. So last question, give me a direct act. Go to a website, you know, scream out your window, call your congressman, what?
4: Oh, gosh. I would say right now, call your senator and tell them not to put these two Trump guys on the postal board. Because, you know, what is the saying? The snake rots from the head. We have to have people who believe in the public promise of the Postal Service, who aren't in bed with bankers and who think that public postal banking is just the beginning of what's possible for the Postal Service, and understand that you cannot price hike your way out of a deficit. No postmaster can. It's time to start looking at like new community services that serve the public as the public service mission of the Postal Service intended, and also bring in new revenue. For example, there is a Office of Inspector General report. It's some years old now, but they estimated that if the Postal Service, so this is like the Postal Service's own like Inspector General, had a report that said that they could raise as much as $8.9 billion in annual revenue from offering like non-bank financial services. And so that's conveniently about what the Postal Service has been losing every year for the last 3 years. So that's just one thing.
1: No, look, because we've got to honor Wall Street and the criminals who are bleeding us dry. But I argue, go to financial security. OurFinancialSecurity.org. If you want to check out the work that Annie and her group, Americans for Financial Reform, do. She is the lead there at the Save the Post Office Coalition. There's stuff all there. Get involved. There's a direct ask, a direct action. Get involved in that. But Annie, I appreciate the time. As this continues, I'd love to have you come back and share some more thoughts with us and keep us fired up and moving in the right direction.
4: Would love to, Rick. Thank you for having me on today.
1: Thanks so much, Annie Norman, Associate Director of Campaigns there at Americans for Financial Reform. 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Right back. I'm Rick Smith, and this is Labor History in 2. On this day in labor history, the year was 1981. It was a dark day in U.S. labor history. Nearly 13,000 members of the Professional Air Traffic Controllers Organization had been out on strike for 2 days. At issue were working conditions and hours. More than 6,000 flights were canceled on the first day of the strike alone. President Ronald Reagan held a press conference at the White House's Rose Garden to address the work stoppage. He declared that the strike constituted a peril to national safety. He also announced that strikes by federal workers were illegal. Although this was technically true, federal workers had participated in more than 20 strikes and sick-outs in the years leading up to the Patco walkout. Yet President Reagan seized on the opportunity to bust the union. And in what has been called the shot heard round the boardroom, he announced that every Patco worker that did not return to work within 48 hours would be fired. He made good on his promise, and more than 11,000 air traffic controllers lost their jobs. The president also decreed that the strikers could never be rehired. By October, the Federal Labor Relations Authority had decertified the union. President Reagan's actions had a chilling impact on the labor movement. Before Patco, there were 300 major strikes on average in the United States each year. Afterwards, that number dropped to 30. 3 decades after the decision, Joseph McCartin, a professor at Georgetown University, described the impact in a New York Times article, writing, "More than any other labor dispute of the past 3 decades. Reagan's confrontation with the Professional Air Traffic Controllers Organization, or PATCO, undermined the bargaining power of American workers and their labor unions. Labor History in 2, brought to you by the Illinois Labor History Society and The Rick Smith Show.
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1: Again, I go back to this idea of privatizing the postal service, and I'll ask the question again because I've asked it, you know, pretty consistently for 21 years now. You know, tell me something that we've privatized. Tell me something that we used to do for ourselves, that we put into the hands of private interests that actually came back to us in a better, cheaper form. Because we were told the turnpikes, we just privatized the turnpikes. I'll be driving to Indianapolis. you go through Indiana, you go on their turnpike, it's a disaster. The places where we've handed that stuff over, it's been a disaster. And none of it's gotten cheaper. And none of it's gotten all that much better. I think about the parking authorities. Good luck having a parade in a lot of cities where the parking authority is now privatized. Ask my friends in Chicago. These are about making profit. And think about the Postal Service. What is it, like 55 cents now to send a letter across the country? Go to places where the Postal Service is privatized? No, not that. And certainly not come into your house every day. Now, there are things that could be done, and for years we were talking about it. There were things that could have been done to make the post office more efficient. They weren't allowed to. And they like to blame it's the union. It's not the union. It's not the workers. The workers want the Postal Service to be as efficient as possible because that's their job. That's their career. They want to be able to come to happy people in their homes and go, here's your stuff. And it got here quicker than you expected. There's nothing worse than having a postal worker come and go, look, here it is. Because you know that person. I'm telling you right now, if this is allowed to happen, and right now it's under the context of, you know, even conservatives that I knew before who were like, you know, maybe we hold on to this because it's a good asset. It's a lot of land. It's a lot of investment. Are like, no, we could rig elections. And you've got people saying immediately, Trump should immediately privatize the post office to steal the next election. So if you need a reason to be against privatizing the post office, and I could lay out a bunch, the number one is their intent is not to help you. It's not to make costs cheaper. It's not to make the service better. It's none of that. First, right now, it's about stealing the next election. It's about making sure that you don't get your mail-in ballot. That's what it's about. And you got to give them credit. Got to give them credit. In this instance, Trump and company are not lying. They've come right out and basically said it. So every one of these schemes now is just about, you know,

0: And on the public banking side, I'm a huge fan. When the collapse happened in 08, you know, North Dakota was the state that, you know, the bank that didn't have all of the risk that everybody else had. They didn't get bailed out because they were a publicly held bank and made loans the right way. Not on speculation, but on, you know, can you pay for it? Seems like a good idea. Maybe, I don't know, maybe we should, something we should be looking into. Want to hear your thoughts? Email me, Rick at TheRickSmithShow.com. As always, thanks for being here. We'll see you back here next time.
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3: And good Tuesday morning to you. Benny Mathers here for a look at your alternative talk AM 1150 traffic update for around the sound. Well, traffic is definitely picking up in the south end in Tacoma by the Tacoma Dome as you're merging off from downtown, rolling through East 29th Street as you're making the merger and the turn into Fife. And a little further up on I-5 northbound around South 304th and Federal Way, it's heavy up to the 516 in Kent. And on the opposite side, 167 northbound is slow after Highway 18 running up to South 277th Street. And stay tuned, coming up next, after the news and weather, it's Voices of Experience with Paul Casey, Summer Break Edition.
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5: NBC News Radio, I'm Michael Kastner. The White House says what it calls Iran's economic D-Day is here. Nick Harper reports that according to Treasury Secretary Scott Bessent, Operation Economic Outcast will amount to an economic onslaught against Iran, further isolating it from the rest of the world.
6: Part of this was trying to create a collective responsibility, trying to urge countries around the world to do what they can to pressure Iran to cut off its revenue streams, but really try and pressure Iran so that it comes to some sort of deal.
5: According to Bessent, President Trump is already calling leaders around the world to warn them to cut off all deals with Iran. He says any country, including China, will be sanctioned if it's found to be helping Iran sell its oil. Three states hold primary elections today, including South Carolina. That's where President Trump-backed Republican Senator Darlene Graham is facing Congressman Ralph Norman in the state's Republican Senate primary runoff. A new blood test designed to help identify signs of Alzheimer's disease has just been cleared by the Food and Drug Administration. More from Rory O'Neill.
7: The biomarker blood test from Roche and Eli Lilly is for people over 55 and breaks from traditional methods of diagnosing Alzheimer's like spinal taps or PET scans. It's already been approved for use in Europe, and there are 4,500 existing labs across the U.S. that can analyze the blood samples. Every 65 seconds, someone in the United States is diagnosed with Alzheimer's disease.
5: Crew members aboard the USS Abraham Lincoln look to be headed to Thailand before returning to San Diego. The ship will reportedly arrive for the port of call in early September for an expected three-day visit. The crew expected a six-month deployment, but the aircraft carrier has since been at sea for more than 270 days. Michael Kastner, NBC News Radio.
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3: And let's go ahead and take a look now at our alternative talk weather outlook for Tuesday. Well, another warm and hazy day again today here in the Pacific Northwest at temperatures around 84, 85 degrees. For tonight, mostly clear skies. However, we'll see some of that lingering haze from the wildfires hanging around. Low temperatures dropping down about 56. For Wednesday, start a cooler trend. Partly to mostly cloudy skies after the morning clouds burn off. High temperatures around 77. Low temperatures around 56. Thursday, partly to mostly cloudy skies with a few light rain sprinkles mixed in as well. High temperatures around 72.
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10: Victory in World War II depended on one critical element, and that was oil. They needed to knock out Hitler's oil source, and at Ploiesti, Romania, it provided the majority of the fuel to the Luftwaffe. It was high-octane fuel, and so the powers that be decided that they would go in at low level, zero altitude, which is 50 feet to 150 feet above the ground fuel to get there. It was a 2,400-mile round-trip long mission. It was under radio silence between planes, and it was just a very, very dangerous mission.
11: Opening up the show, that was Jan Kress Dondi, and she's talking about a book that she wrote in honor of her father

0: subjects around World War II, and that's been coincidence, not by design. It's just been that way. And so I think you'll really enjoy this, because some of them, you think you know a lot about it, and you find so many new things about World War II, and she goes into great detail. It's quite fascinating. So she'll be coming up, as I mentioned, in about 10, 15 minutes or so. All right, so we also have coming up today Dr. Dan DeLucci, and he's a chiropractor. He is my chiropractor. I've been going to him for, oh gosh, probably a dozen years at least. And I think, you know, there's a lot of myths about chiropractor care. I was one of them, but has done, I felt, a lot of good things for me. I continue to go. And I'm not here to push it down your throat. If you don't like the thought of it, bone crushers, they're called, and things, you'll maybe just know a little bit more about what they do. And you still make your own decision, of course.
1: Yeah.
0: And you will do that. I'm not trying to say it's the end all to everything. But nonetheless, I think he's very qualified to talk about it. And that's why it's maybe a little health segment we have for today. Meandering Musings, two DMVs, Department of Motor Vehicles, that Neil Peterson visited, and I think it was in Denver. He was getting his license in Denver now. And just talking about government employees, the ones that don't help you, aren't very helpful, make you're wanting to go to a government office or something even more miserable than they have to, and then going to another office and having an entirely different experience. And now, Neil's been in government his whole life, so he's not anti-government. I will tell you right then and there. But, I listened to it in advance, and we're going to play most of it today, not all of it. I want to encourage you to go to his own site, meanderingmusings.net, to listen to all of the meanderings he has done, which is extensive, and they're all pretty darn good. Voices of History for today. There was a famous kidnapping in the early 1930s, and everybody heard of the Charles Lindbergh kidnapping, right?
1: Mm-hmm.
0: And so it's been out.

0: But here locally, I never heard about this until I went to the Voices of History and was looking things up and went to historylink.org, and it talked about this one. So you're going to have to wait around and hear what this local kidnapping was. It has a happy ending.
1: Was this a famous person here?

0: Curious Chronicles for today. I think everybody's heard of actress Betty White.
1: Mm-hmm.
0: I'm going to talk a little bit about her today and some things we may not know about her. That's coming up a little later. And for Timeless Classic, I'm trying to think about how to describe this one. And I came down to this. This man, I mean, everybody knows his name. I mean, there's not anybody who doesn't, I believe, at least living in this country. I'll just say Elvis Presley. Now, I grew up in an era and a time when Elvis was really big in the 1950s. That was too early for me. I mean, mm-hmm. I don't remember him. I remember the name being, but his music didn't do anything for me. I grew up, my first band was the Beatles, you know, in the early 60s. So Elvis of the 50s was kind of square and, you know, hey, we're the Beatles generation or whatever. But then he went and did really crummy movies in the 60s. You know, they were just getting by, and I think he realized it.
2: There's a couple good ones in there.
0: Okay, name a couple.
2: Well, I think Meet Me at the World's Fair is pretty decent.
0: Well, there yes. I agree with that, but I thought maybe it's because I'm being a homer. It's about Seattle, so I like it.
2: Well, that's why I like it, too. Okay. So I don't know. I can't speak with an outsider's view, but for me, it was really cool seeing all Seattle centers still there in the movie.
0: Yeah,
2: And I thought his acting was halfway decent in that as well, and the songs were pretty decent.
0: Okay,
2: so, yeah.
0: Thank you for bringing that up, because I didn't see his other movies. I just heard other people commenting on that. I think that could have been the only movie that I saw by him, because it was just like you, Seattle, and I thought he was pretty damn good, too. You know, I thought he was pretty decent in that movie. So, again, I thought it was just because it's about Seattle and I'm going to like the movie.
2: Yeah,
0: like last week, Here Come the Brides. I don't know if that may have been a good show or not, but it was about Seattle. So I watched it.
1: King Creole, that's another good one.
0: King
1: Creole.
0: All right.
1: Check that out.
0: I don't.
1: That was one of his personal favorites.

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1: It did not go well. And that bothered me not only because it tested my patience, but because experiences like this shape how people think about government itself. There is a reason going to the DMV has for years become one of America's stock horror stories. The DMV did not become a national punchline by accident. Its reputation was built over time through long lines, endless paperwork, confusing requirements, and the sinking feeling that ordinary citizens were trapped inside a system that did not much care about their time. For many Americans, the DMV has become the place where bureaucracy puts on its worst face. I walked right into that story. I was in Denver trying to get license plates for a recently purchased car. The county-run DMV opened at 7 a.m. I thought I was being clever. I told myself that if I got there early enough, I could avoid the nightmare stories that have followed DMVs around for decades. What a joke. I arrived at 6:30 in the morning, and I was the 36th person in line. Not the 6th, not the 16th, the 36th. And it was cold. It was snowing. All of us were standing outside. By the time the door opened at 7, there were 78 people in line. So much for beating the crowd. Then came phase two. They let people in one at a time. By the time I got to the door, another 15 minutes had passed. The man at the desk asked if I had a cell phone. I said yes. He took my number and told me they would text me when it was my time to come further into the building. In the meantime, I could wait in my car. So back out I went. Another half hour passed. Finally, the text came. I returned inside, where he handed me a card with a number on it and directed me to the waiting area, where some 50 chairs were in rows, facing a line of service windows with glowing electronic numbers overhead. My number was 401. Then came phase three. Sit, stare, and wait for the number. Another 30 minutes passed before number 401 appeared over one of the windows. When it finally did, I walked up ready for battle. But here is the twist. The woman behind the glass was gracious, professional, and efficient. She handled my license plate needs well. So this is not a story about a bad employee. Quite the opposite. The person I dealt with was good at her job. It was the system getting to her that was the problem. And that was what made me mad. Because for many citizens, this is government. This is the face of the public sector. This is what they remember. Not the thousands of competent and caring public servants doing difficult work every day. Not the teacher, the firefighter, the snowplow driver, the public health nurse, or the park worker. No, what they remember is standing in the snow at 6:30 in the morning, being 36 in line before sunrise, and waiting for number 401 to light up.
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3: All right. Well, what do you think about that? You say, boy.
4: I think we've all been there in some situation like that.
2: Waiting in the snow at 6:30 in the morning seems like a special kind of hell to me. I don't think I would ever do that. So.
3: Snow hell.
2: Yes.
3: No, thank you. But, you have to hear this next experience.
2: Yeah.
3: And see how that went, the flip side of it.
2: Yep.
3: As I mentioned, you know, Neil is not anti-government whatsoever. He made a career in it, per se. And I do think he just mentioned something we all do. It's not hard to be courteous, I think. And sometimes you run into those situations, and it really gets to me, too. I mean, because it can be extremely frustrating just to have people ask.

0: I just had something recently and got a TV installed, a flat screen. And one of the things that really gets to me is when they'll call or they'll schedule it and they'll say it'll be between 7 a.m. and 7 p.m.
1: Oh, yeah.
0: Okay. So I have to blow a whole day out to have them come and do that. Now, I will say on the flip side of it, what ended up occurring, it's still a long day. However, on the day of, inform me, it's tomorrow, this is the time. And then it started, you know, started saying early on, the target is this time.
1: Yeah.
0: And they kept me informed. And I was able to get on with my day and do a lot of things. And then came back, and the time was maybe an hour and a half after they projected. I understand traffic. I want to be reasonable. There's nothing they can do. They can't get over the West Seattle Bridge any faster if traffic is backed up. Be reasonable. And I try to be.
1: Yeah.
0: But in this case, they kept me informed. And as I said, I got out and I got to go shopping, come back and whatever. And then they had it down to the minute and boom, he was there. I have no issue with that. I mean, I wish we could schedule the time that would be exact. However, they showed that the customer mattered in that sense. And good job, you know. Thank you very much.
2: Yeah.
1: I always wonder with all the stuff that relies on folks having to be home or sacrifice their whole day, like why none of those services ever operate on the weekend. Like, for instance, your delivery. You never get a delivery on the weekend. I mean, a package, but a refrigerator, for instance, you could never get it on a weekend. It's going to be on a Tuesday, so you got to take the day off to get that refrigerator delivered or your TV. And the same thing when you want your car repaired. You know, you have to drop it off at the dealer and be carless on a day that you would normally be headed to work, but you can't do it on a Saturday usually or a Sunday. If they're open on a Saturday, it's like 2 hours, you know.
0: Right.
1: So somebody out there could really, you know, by operating on a weekend, you know, just monopolize business, I would think.
2: There you go. Business idea right there, folks.
1: Yep.
0: You had something to say, Eric, beyond that?
2: I was just going to say, you know, you had mentioned a little bit about technology, Paul, and that's what it really comes down for me is the communication. Out here in Spokane, I'm sure Seattle's the same now. I remember taking the bus in Seattle way back when, and you just kind of sat there. Whether it's raining, snowing, whatever, you're at the bus stop shivering, waiting, looking around the corner for that Metro bus to come. Now you just look at your phone. It tracks them all. Tells you, you know, time out. And that in and of itself really subdues a lot of that frustration.
0: Right.
2: Because, you know, at least you know. Like, okay, it's running behind. I got another 5 minutes, you know, to do whatever.
0: Yeah. And everybody can be reasonable about it. And then
2: exactly.
0: You know the technology is out there, just as you pointed out, and the people who don't use it, you know, that's unforgivable there too. You know,
2: now, have you ever entered a situation like that, Paul, where you're going into it frustrated, like you're anticipating frustration and it happens? It's like self-realization, right? Or done the opposite and thought, I'm going to be open-minded here and just relax, and then everything goes well.
0: I'm going to put myself in the more frustrated category,
2: okay,
0: to be honest. And I'm not proud of that sometimes. I get frustrated easy, okay? I got to tell you. That's why I'm going to keep an open mind, and that's why I wanted to say this time, they actually did a good job, and I will reward that, and I think I'm doing a big thing there. But no, I tend to be very impatient. Talk to my wife. She'll tell you. But I'm trying to get better at that every day. Just, okay, relax, take a breath. It's not the end of the world.
2: That's all right.
0: All right. So Curious Chronicle for today. I'm going to just talk a little bit about Betty White. This is going to be a short one, but anyhow, she was, as you know, she had a long career in television and entertainment history. She actually was entertaining for over 80 years of her life. And she passed away. She was like, I'm gonna ask Eric, because you don't have enough to do here. But I think it was like a month or two short of her 100th birthday. It was close.
1: I think you're right, yeah.
0: It was close. And she was such a great actress. I mean, I really delighted. I remember her first, and I know she was on a lot earlier than that. As I said, I'm going to talk about a show she was on in the 50s, which I had no knowledge about. I just remember her first from Mary Tyler Moore. I mean, and then, of course, the Golden Girls.
1: Yeah, iconic.
0: Those two. Those are just fabulous how good she was. But this,
1: by
0: is
1: the
0: something.
1: Way, born 1922.
0: Okay,
1: January 17th, 1922. Okay. Passed away December 31st, 2021. 99 years old. So very close to being 100.
0: Nine or 10 days.
1: Pretty much, yeah. About maybe, what, 20 days, something
0: oh,
1: like
0: 20
1: that?
0: Oh, 20 days,
1: yeah.
0: Okay.
1: Or 17 days, sorry.
0: All right, so 17 days short of her 100th birthday.

faced criticism pretty quickly because it featured an Arthur Duncan. And my gosh, this is 1954, and he was an African-American performer. And he had him on as a regular cast member. Southern stations, of course, threatened to boycott the show unless Mr. Duncan

0: That's great.
1: Betty White.
0: What a cool story.
1: Yeah. Isn't that something? Love things like that. So, tell you what, why don't we do a little promo here and come back, and we'll do an introduction into our next, or actually our first guest of the day.
2: You just received some startling news. You're going to need brain surgery. But the doctor also says your prospects for total recovery are excellent. The doctor is very confident with his prognosis. He's performed hundreds of similar surgeries during his career. Who would you choose, this doctor or another doctor who's never performed this type of surgery? If the doctor who's performed similar surgeries is your choice, then experience is important to you. That's what Voices of Experience with Paul Casey is all about. 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
1: All right, thank you very much for that promo. I think it was accurate. That's right, I wrote it. But anyhow, that's what we're about here, Voices of Experience. And just to remind, the whole concept of the program is to talk about people and with people with experience in their fields. So talking about someone who's got experience in something that's very historical, I spoke with a Jan Kress Dondi, and again, I introduced it earlier, but just a reminder, she wrote this book, a book, about stories of her uncle, John B. White, a hometown lawyer with political aspirations.

0: A top commander said that the mission was so important that if nobody comes back, the results were worth the cost. The operation launch that we're going to talk about was on August 1st, 1943, and was called Operation Tidal Wave.
1: Victory in World War II depended on one critical element, and that was oil. They needed to knock out Hitler's oil source, and at Ploiesti, Romania, it provided the majority of the fuel to the Luftwaffe. It was high-octane fuel. And so the powers that be decided that they would go in at low level, zero altitude, which is 50 feet to 150 feet above the ground fuel to get there. It was a 2,400-mile round-trip long mission. It was under radio silence between planes, and it was just a very, very dangerous mission. There were five groups that took on this mission. The first two groups got separated from the last three. The lead commander in the first group made a wrong turn toward Bucharest. John B., my uncle, was in the second group. They realized the mistake, and they turned away from the command and headed into the southern defenses of Ploiesti, which were the strongest defenses. They had anti-aircraft cannons on the ground that were at point-blank range shooting at these planes. The guys in the planes could look down and see the faces of the men that were shooting at them. Haystacks opened up with machine guns, but once they went over the target, it was the dropping the bombs. There was fire from the refineries. There was black smoke. It was chaos going through. And by the time John B's group went through the target, the remaining three groups had gone on target from the north sector. So these two groups, American groups, were facing each other as they went through Ploiesti. As a result, 165 planes went over Ploiesti that day. 54 of those planes failed to return. They lost over 500 men that day, and John B. went missing in action that day. It was the darkest day for the Air Force, and they called it Black Sunday. The Air Force regrouped, and months later, they started doing missions over Ploiesti out of Italy, a closer stretch to Ploiesti. And Bob knew that John B. was missing in action because they were friends from the same small town. He had even tried to do everything he could to find out where he was. They believed he was in the underground to get back to Allied territory if you're in the underground. But Bob had a mission to Ploiesti, and that put the fear of God in him because he knew what happened to John B. Plane was also ultimately shot down over Ploiesti at high altitude. He was missing in action and ultimately became a prisoner of war, and was also, after months later, he was involved in Operation Reunion, the largest evacuation by air in history, with the Tuskegee Airmen flying cover over enemy territory as they repatriated 1,200 POWs back to American air bases in Italy.
0: Wow. Sort of the gripping my seat here with the story, how you're telling it. How many refineries did they knock out ultimately?
1: I can't remember whether it was 8, 10, or even more, maybe a dozen refineries, but they were all in the Ploiesti complex. And there was, it was almost like they had a ring of huge oil pipelines around the large complex. When I went to see Ploiesti, when I went to Romania, we went to those oil fields. A lot of them were, or oil refineries, a lot of them were bombed out. It was pretty much left the same way it was 75 years ago.
0: Question about the planes flying 100 feet off the ground. Did they do that the whole entire way to Romania, or did they do it when they were just coming in?
1: So they left from Benghazi, Libya, and over the Mediterranean, the Adriatic, they were flying under 10,000 feet. But when they got to Corfu, they had to go over the Albanian mountains. So they did get to altitude there where they had to mask up with oxygen canisters. But as they slid down the other side of the Albanian mountain range, they went down to 200 going into the Danubian plain. Once they got over the Danube River, they dropped down to the 50 to 150 feet, and they were stacked. One plane would be at 50, his wingman would be at 100, and his other wingman would be at 150. So they sort of staggered their heights, but they were still flying wingtip to wingtip, pretty much so. These planes were huge. So as they went over the target, after the wrong turn, as they went over the target, they were going truly a range of 50 to 150 feet.
0: When did you first come upon this story?
1: So I've always known that Bob and John B. had a connection, and the connection was Ploesti, but I didn't know really all of it. Bob would tell me bedtime stories, and instead of fairy tales, he would tell me dive bombing Stukas, daring escapes, or interrogations by a German officer. He was fluent in German, which came in handy when he was a prisoner of war. We also took walks in the park, and he'd show me the star formations or the North Star that would always bring me home. He would point this out. They didn't have GPS then, so I sort of started, and they didn't have GPS when I was a kid either, but I started to understand what was going on and wanted to know more about the connection between Bob and Ploesti. I knew it had a it was a war connection. He started writing his memoirs, I believe, probably back in the 80s, but he died before he finished them. And some of his stories, and actually one of the chapters is totally written by Bob, a chapter on Chicago, and also the introduction is totally written by Bob. So I kind of feel like I've finished the memoirs that he started.
0: And there's so many things that roll out in World War II that you just find, like, your jaw drops, and this is another one of them. All those interactions that occurred during that time, it's phenomenal.
1: Operation Reunion is something that's not been told with the Tuskegee Airmen flying around, but I hope you read the book, and I hope to hear what you think of it.
0: I will do that. Thank you, Jan, very much.
1: Thanks, Paul.
0: All right, so there you go. That's a very fascinating interview with Jan Kress Dondi. I'll just let you know, if you're interested in reading the book, getting a copy, all you need to do is Google Navigator's Letter, and it'll come up, and you will

0: Yeah, without technology, you know, they're not looking at screens. They're looking at a gauge or the ground and hoping for the best, hoping it's all right.
1: That's
0: amazing,
1: so true.
0: Amazing story. About 15 years ago, because of Seafair, I got a chance to do a press day and take a flight in a B-17.
1: Oh, really?
0: Yes. And the thing that struck me was, now this was just a pleasure cruise around Seattle, but what struck me was how thin the sheet metal was on the plane. And I thought to myself, it was super loud. I thought to myself, what if I was 18, 19, going into the enemy fire like she just described, knowing that the only thing between me and a bullet or shrapnel is a few millimeters of metal. You would just be petrified. I mean, it had to be just the fear level or the awareness had to be at 10 or 11, if you will. And I wonder, Paul, I wonder if these people, when they come back, if they made it out, you'd probably never be afraid of anything else in your life because you faced that, to me.

0: 35 missions or 40.
1: Right.
0: And they came back. And as you say, one bullet and you're gone because it's going to penetrate, you know, the shell of the plane. And that's why it's designed to make it light.
1: Exactly. And I'm sure that happened many times. I did the math while she was talking, and I'm pretty sure it was like 33% fatality or 33% losses of the planes on that mission. That's incredible. One mission to leave a third behind.
0: Right. And this, I think, you know, they did it more than once. And I believe that something was, I'm doing this from memory, so this could be trouble, but 247 or 50 planes were lost in totality on the attack on these oil fields. And again, people have said, too, that this is what really did bring the war Nazis to surrender, was because of a mission like this. They didn't have any fuel to continue, and that had a lot to do with the end. I thought I knew a lot about World War II, and that's something that I didn't really, wasn't aware as I should have been.
1: Yeah, and I know that was really critical to North Africa. They just essentially ran out of fuel. You can't, you know, if you're not going anywhere, you're not certainly not conquering anything. So,
0: yeah, no kidding.
1: So that was very smart, obviously. But wow, the death toll, that's insane.
0: Right. Well, it looks like a history day. We're talking about World War II, and let's just segue right into Voices of History for today. Why not?
1: Let's do it.
2: Welcome to today's Voices of History.
3: Swung on the line down the left field line for our base hit. Here comes Joy. Here is Junior to third base. They're going to wave him in. The throw to the plate will be late. The Mariners are going to play for the American League Championship. I don't believe it.
4: Let the celebration begin in Seattle. It is over. The Seattle Supersonics have won the NBA World Championship Series in 5 games.
5: The transition and the move of this operation and this team begins tomorrow morning from Seattle to Oklahoma City.
0: Well, Benny sure captured it all with those historical sports events in the city. And I know I've said this a bunch of times. You guys are probably sick of it. But I was at that game, the first one, when Junior came around and scored. And that was probably, I've been to a lot of baseball games in my life. That was probably the most exciting moment that I've had, watching a game and seeing that unfold. Because the team was leaving town. They were gone. And it was so close to losing them. Not only did that help save baseball in Seattle slightly, it did. That series and whatever excited the people. I mean, earlier in that season in 95, I think we were averaging 15,000 to 17,000 fans a game. When it rolled around in September and they started winning, you could not get a ticket in the kingdom. I mean, because everybody's saying, oh, nobody wants to go to Mariner games because it's beautiful outside and, you know, the kingdom's a bad place to watch baseball. Well, if you win, that changes quickly. But anyhow, there was truth to that, though. I'm so glad I'm no fan of the kingdom. I'm glad it's

0: That's a great memory.
1: Yeah.
0: I just remember watching you on TV. I wasn't there, but I'm a little jealous. You're, because I bet that crowd was going nuts.
1: Oh, it was amazing. And I got to say, I was watching, I think I said this about 2 months ago, but okay, I just remembering again, it's baseball. Mariners won today. They're back in first place, so that's good. But anyhow, when I saw him running behind the shortstop, the Yankees, I had time to think that he's going to stop at third because we only had one out and a fly ball would win the game.
0: Mm-hmm.
1: But then when he got around to third, I said, that guy's coming. You know, he's not going to wait because I thought the throw was going to be close, and it was. But Junior didn't stop, and I was really surprised. I thought, oh, good, he's going to be on third now. Fly ball, we can win this
0: right.
1: game. But no, he just was motoring. He's going to do it right there, and it worked for him. You know, and he slid under, and then everything went crazy.
0: So, nice.
1: All right, so I could talk about that more. We got to keep moving, though, because you're not going to give me an extra hour today, are you, Eric?
2: Sorry, we got other stuff we got to get to.
1: You want me to repeat that story? No, okay. All right. Voices of history for today. More than that is Teddy Roosevelt in 1903, this week, visited Washington State. And he started his campaign tour in Chehalis. And then he went to a tree stump by the name of McKinley to give a speech there. The platform had been built in 1901 for President McKinley at the time to come to Chehalis. I didn't know so many presidential candidates came to Chehalis. He had to cancel his visit with when his wife took ill. But not long after that, McKinley was assassinated. So he never made a return trip. Now, when then Vice President Roosevelt became president because of that. So he comes back and he visited also came up to Seattle. And he was the first guest at a hotel called Washington.

0: I know he visited Tacoma as well, so I wonder if it was not on that trip or
1: very well could
0: on a
1: be.
0: Different one. Yeah.
1: All right. Sorry, Tacoma. I love Tacoma. I love the Rainiers. And
0: they've got a display outside of Stadium High School that has like the handbill for it and everything.
1: Okay.
0: So, yeah.
1: I didn't see it here. You can blame HistoryLink, I'll tell you. Anyhow, well, that's good information. Happy birthday today at Hoquiam. They incorporated earlier this week. The same for Davenport and Othello, Washington. So they became cities. This is interesting. On May 21st, 1891, two trains collided.

0: included 45 oak barrels filled with wine from California's Napa Valley. Remember, this is 1891. Many Buckley residents rushed to the crash site and had a nice afternoon tasting some California wine. And they tested the various wines, and then it was rumored that a few pigs got drunk, too.
1: So the pigs were okay?
0: I guess so.
1: I hope so.
0: I hope so. Well, you know, I think if they were injured, maybe the wine helped soothe that. But hopefully you're right.

0: Heir to the world's largest producer of lumber. I didn't realize the world's largest producer of lumber at that time.
1: Hmm.
0: He was kidnapped on his way home from school in Tacoma. After a $200,000 ransom was paid, the boy was released unharmed. And then it set off the largest manhunt in Northwest history at the time. Arrests were quickly made, but it took more than a year for the FBI to track down the ringleader, a guy by the name of William Denard. He was arrested in San Francisco one afternoon, shortly in that year's time span. And because he went to Canadian National Bank of Commerce in Seattle, I don't know where that was, he attempted to change $300 into more change or whatever, into ransom bills or something. I don't know what that means. And I looked at it. That's like $7,000.
2: Wow.
0: So that triggered a teller who became suspicious and left his cage to check the serial numbers. He knew something was up, William, so he fled and got out of there and left the $300 there, or $7,000 in today's dollars. So one of the things I was thinking, like $300, why would you, you know, why would somebody become suspicious? Well, $300 in 1935 was seven. So
1: right.
0: That's why.
1: Yeah, abandoning it there is really suspicious, too.
0: Yeah, exactly. That's
1: true. If you weren't suspicious before.
0: So the next day, somewhere in Seattle, the FBI had run down a car that had been identified that he was driving around noon. And this William was dressed in a suit and disguised in horn-rimmed glasses. He was walking to his car and got into the car. It failed to start. And I imagine they probably disengaged the car. And he got out and he looked under the hood. FBI agents quickly moved in and made the arrest. He offered no resistance. So there you go.
2: Well, I never heard that story.
0: Yeah,
2: that's amazing.
0: Warehouser. Yeah. You think at some point you would have heard that.
2: Yeah, for sure. And you said the ransom was 200.

0: And of course, it's a very recognizable engineering bridge and landmark in the United States. No doubt about that. When you see that, you know, it's pretty special.
1: Symbol of San Francisco.
0: For sure. Like this

I vaguely remember that, but not that well. Yeah. You think, God, thousands of people died. And in 2020, on this day, protests erupted across the United States following the death of George Floyd in Minneapolis. It became a major moment in modern civil rights action.

0: a very central figure in the Nixon administration and thereafter in U.S. foreign policy.
1: He's got that very distinctive voice.
0: Yes.
1: I don't think anyone else in public service, I don't think, has ever sounded like he does.
0: No, or did. Not even close. He did. I always thought it was a weird kind of voice, but that's okay. He thinks maybe Ayn is. No, he doesn't really care,
1: that's
0: really.
1: True.
0: That's true. All right, I'm just going to do one of these because I got to work on this more, I think, from our reaction last week. The three things I talk about that you hear continually, the top 80%.

0: I don't know why I feel this way. That must be a therapist they're talking to the therapist, not the therapist
1: right,
0: saying
1: right.
0: that. Okay, Paul, get your head in the game. Yeah, so that's true. I don't know why I feel this way. And where do you think this comes from? This is talking to a therapist. This is what they hear.
1: Mm, yeah.
0: All right, one more. I lied. I was going to do two. I'm going to do one more. taxi Uber driver. I may have already done.

0: Well, I mean, frankly.
1: It's conversation.
2: Small talk, yeah.
1: Right.
3: Yeah, that's small talk.
1: Can you take a shortcut? I don't think I've done that one. I just assume they want to take a shortcut.
2: Next time I get in a cab, I'm going to say, did you know that President Theodore Roosevelt visited Tacoma on May 22nd, 1903?
1: All right.
2: Because
1: there
2: he
1: did. May 22nd.
2: Yep.
1: Good catch. All right. We have got to get into my interview because I kind of built it up, the chiropractor, and let's just get to it right now. This is Dr. Dan DeLucci. He's going to talk about getting a, whether a chiropractor is for you or not.
4: What are the biggest myths about chiropractic care?
5: I think one of the biggest myths for chiropractic care is that you have to keep going forever. And people don't understand that, you know, your body requires maintenance, just like, you know, checking your blood pressure, those kind of things. If we look at the nervous system in general, that's the nerves that control everything from your head to your toes. If we look at that and we check the nervous system, if we check the nervous system and we find any kind of areas that are irritating the nervous system, if we get those areas moving better or not irritating the nervous as much, it's going to affect our overall longevity. Our bones put pressure on the nerves, but also controls motor function to our organs. And so if there's any interference there, it's going to affect our whole body. And so the myth there is, okay, I only need to go a couple times because it's pain. If we just chase pain around, then great. Treat pain, come in a couple times, get adjusted, and you're good to go. But that really doesn't help the system. It just takes care of the symptoms, not the actual root cause. And so people think that they have to be coming in forever. Well, they don't really need to be coming in forever, but if they want to be healthy long term, it's like brushing your teeth. You got to come in, you got to look at the nervous system, we got to do an assessment for you, find where those irritations or misalignments or subluxations, we call them as chiropractors, find those areas of concern, adjust them, make sure the mobility comes back, and then we can live a longer, healthier life.
4: What do you think about the term bone cruncher when you associated that with chiropractic care? That's something that I heard growing up. Now, I know much differently now myself, having been treated by you and Dr. Tuttle over the years, but nonetheless, are you still battling that?
5: Not necessarily. I mean, there's always going to be, you know, nicknames for different professions. Like, lawyers kind of have a bad rap just because of all the lawyer jokes over the past 25 years, you know? But that being said, it's the bone crushing that people call, or nobody really calls us bone crushers anymore. But I could see, like, people are more nervous about the noise from the adjustment when the noise doesn't really matter. If you watch the YouTube videos or the TikToks or whatever's out there, it's really satisfying to hear the bones move. Right? Because all it is air pressure. It doesn't really tell us if we're being effective, though, because we look for mobility in the joints, how they're moving and how they're articulating with each other, not necessarily the sound that it makes. The sound is just a byproduct of the adjustment. Yeah, it doesn't really matter the sound you make. It's more about the movement that it makes. And so it's important for your chiropractor to check you before, see where there's lack of movement, restriction. And once he does treatment, check afterwards to make sure we have that movement, and that way things are freed up and they're moving like they should be moving.
4: But the good news, a lot of people aren't referring it to it that way anymore. There's much more sophistication about what you do in the chiropractic field, which is a good thing. Mm-hmm. Who do you think chiropractic care is most effective for? What age group, what type of person, what situation they're in?
5: I think there's different demographics that we like to focus on. In my office downtown in Seattle, I get most of my demographic is people sitting at their 9-to-5 desks. I mean, the computer terminals are just crushing our posture. Smartphones, cell phones, laptops are just putting us in that forward hunchy position that we have to aggravate every day. People sitting too long, having low back pain. But also we have other type of injuries, sports injuries. We have a lot of patients coming from sports injuries, a lot of people coming in from car accidents as well. And then people that are working, just trying to be better at life. So for example, if someone comes in, nothing's really bugging them. They just feel off. They feel restricted in their movement. They're maybe a little stiff and sore. They don't have much pain. That's the ideal candidate as well, to keep yourself healthy now before the pain gets bad. So preventing medicine better.
4: If someone was to visit you for the first time, walk me through what they would go through the first visit and taking it from there.
5: The first visit, we usually sit down. I'll sit down with my patient one-on-one after going through their health information, you know, the standard medical intake forms, looking at health history, what's going on with the patient, asking them questions, you know, where's it hurt, the standard doctor stuff. What I like to do is focus on more like the long long-term effects of what's going on. So, okay, well, because you have this neck pain, what's that affecting more in your life? Is it affecting the numbness or tingling in your hands? Are you losing strength? Is that constant aggravation? And most importantly for me, I like to look at what are you not able to do, or what is this restricting you from doing? That way, later on in life, you could do it. So, for example, hey, I'm not exercising as much as I want to be because my neck's hurting. Well, guess what? Let's fix that neck pain or get the restrictions gone so you can actually exercise and hit whatever goal you want to hit.
4: How about lifestyle and what people do day in and day out? You're a strong proponent of that, having known you. But how people live and function. Like, for example, you mentioned that people are sitting at their desks all day and hunched over in front of computers. What can they do on a daily basis to suggest, like, every 15 minutes get up or something like that? I know you've got some very strong recommendations on that.
5: I think it's a little unreasonable for someone to get up every 15 minutes out of their workday, even though that would be ideal, right? The best option is when you start feeling stiff, achy, sore, whenever you're sitting too long or standing too long, I mean, just switch positions. If you get up from your desk to use the bathroom, when you come back, pop up that standing desk and stand for 25 minutes until your legs get tired, and sit back down for another 25. And then go to your other meeting, go to this. And it's the constantly varied movement is the key to actually staying healthy long term. And my goal as a chiropractor is to keep your bones moving and your joints moving and your muscles functioning the right way that we can support whatever you want to do on the daily basis.
1: All right, so that's Dr. Dan DeLucci, and that's spelled DELUCCHI, chiropractic. Interested in following up and anything he had to say? 206-362-3344 would be the number, 206-362-3344. He does practice in downtown Seattle. That's it for today. 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You can hear, oh gosh, over 400 shows we've had, and you can hear the most recent one. Quote of the week, nobody's thinking about you. They are thinking about themselves, just like you. Roger Rosenblatt, author of Making Toast. Timeless Classic is coming up next. Elvis Presley's Kentucky Rain. You'll hear the whole song on KIXI, part of it on KKNW, but you will not hear it all on the podcast because of licensing issues. Have a great rest of the week, everybody.
0: This week's Timeless Classic was a song that helped revitalize the career of one of the most popular entertainers of all time, and arguably maybe the most popular. Its dramatic storyline follows a man searching through the rain for his lost love. It is so powerful, you almost think you were walking next to him. It was recorded at the American Sound Studio in Memphis, Tennessee. The track blended pop, country, and soul influences that defined many of his early 1970 hits. Many believe that this was this singer's finest song he ever recorded, and that is saying a lot when you hear who the singer was. Released in January of 1970, Kentucky Rain by Elvis Presley.

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1: And good Tuesday morning to you. Benny Mathers here for a look at your alternative talk AM 1150 traffic update for Around the Sound. Well, it's another foggy start for you North Sound commuters up in Everett. So just bring your patience along with you. Slow down. Give yourself a little more room to the vehicles in front of you. Make sure you have your lights on. Over on I-5 northbound near the off-ramp to State Route 539 and Milepost 256, a disabled vehicle partially blocking the left hand of the lane. And we still have on Highway 9 southbound at 32nd Street Southeast, that earlier collision still partially blocking the right hand of the lane in that area. So bring your patience along with you there. Also, just a quick heads up, back to school for some of you this week. So slow down around those school zones and neighborhoods. Give our future that time to get to school. And stay tuned, coming up next, after the news and weather, it's Everything Is Old Is New Again.
2: NBC News Radio, I'm Michael Kastner. The U.S. and Canada are locked in a trade war, Monica Nelson reports.
3: President Trump says tariffs on imports of cars, trucks, and auto parts from Canada will increase to 50% starting January 1st, 2027, after talks between the two countries broke down. Trump said Canada's been ripping off the United States of America for years. He added their ridiculously high tariffs on our farmers and farm products has made life impossible for these great American patriots. Meanwhile, Canada announced retaliatory tariffs on some U.S. goods will start September 8th. I'm Monica Nelson.
2: Voters are heading to the polls today in three states.
4: The most high-profile race in South Carolina, where five-term Congressman Ralph Norman is facing off against Trump-endorsed Darlene Graham for a Senate seat held by her late brother, Lindsey Graham.
2: Ryan Nobles reports the winner will face Democratic nominee Dr. Annie Andrews in November. There's also a House special election today in Georgia, where two Democrats are running to fill the remaining term of the late Congressman David Scott. And in Oklahoma, there are primary runoffs for Senate and governor. Firefighters are making progress against the devastating Hawk Fire near Reno, Nevada.
5: The fire is about 27% contained. The fire is currently a little over 15,000 acres.
2: Chief Richard Edwards of the Truckee Meadows Fire Protection District says the wildfire, which started Saturday, has destroyed more than 30 homes and forced the evacuation of thousands of people. The Lindsey Clancy murder trial is back underway in Massachusetts with final testimony. Lindsey Clancy has admitted to strangling her three young children in 2023, but has pleaded not guilty while claiming she had postpartum psychosis. The judge said one other witness will be called, and then closing arguments begin. Michael Kastner, NBC News Radio. San Francisco 49ers owner and CEO Jed York is facing multiple charges after his arrest in East Palestine, Ohio. More from Daniel Martindale.
6: York was arrested on Sunday. This morning, he pleaded not guilty to two misdemeanor charges of disorderly conduct and possessing criminal tools. KRON-TV reports the prosecution amended a charge of engaging in prostitution to disorderly conduct. York was sentenced to 2 days in jail with credit for 1 day served and fined $1,150. The 46-year-old York has a wife and two sons. He could be disciplined by the NFL under the personal conduct policy.
2: Food critic Keith Lee and Indiana Pacers guard Tyrese Halliburton are helping out the people of Gary, Indiana. They teamed up Monday to contribute $30,000 to thousands of residents still struggling without power after severe thunderstorms hit the area about 2 weeks ago. Some local organizations are also handing out food, cleaning supplies, and other related resources. New York AG Letitia James is not happy about the Supreme Court's decision to allow some of President Trump's executive order targeting mail-in ballots to move forward. Liz Warner with more.
7: The Supreme Court ruling lifts the block from a lower court on many provisions of the EO, although the provision giving the Postal Service mail-in oversight remains on hold. AG James called Monday's decision a painful setback, but she said it will not be the final word. She added the right to vote is sacred, and no administration should be allowed to jeopardize that by making it harder for eligible voters to cast their ballots. The president's March order gave states 60 days before the midterm elections to provide a list of eligible voters, or the Postal Service would not accept their mail-in ballots.
2: The North American box office is setting a new all-time August record, thanks in large part to Spider-Man. With still a week to go, this month's box office total has already reached $1.1 billion. Michael Kastner, NBC News Radio.
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9: You can't always control what your kid sees online, but you can give them the tools to make sense of it. Dr. Mary Davies is the author of a new book, Teaching Critical Thinking to Teenagers. Not an easy task, right? In the book, Davies says critical thinking is really just instilling the habit to pause and ask, hang on a minute, is that right? Before you believe what you see. Now here's the best part. You can model this behavior at home. When you read something surprising, say something like, let's go look that up together. Use the word we, because we are all targets of these algorithms. Show your kids it's okay to change your mind when the evidence on something changes. And perhaps most important, just keep the conversation going with your teenager. Even if they say they don't want to talk, the thing is this, they probably really do. I'm Dr. Sanjay Gupta, helping you live a better life.
10: As a parent, you said you'd never give up the convertible.
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13: And let's go ahead and take a look now at our alternative talk weather outlook for Tuesday. Well, another warm and hazy day again today here in the Pacific Northwest at temperatures around 84, 85 degrees. For tonight, mostly clear skies. However, we'll see some of that lingering haze from the wildfires hanging around. Low temperatures dropping down about 56. For Wednesday, start a cooler trend. Partly to mostly cloudy skies after the morning clouds burn off. High temperatures around 77. Low temperatures around 56. Thursday, partly to mostly cloudy skies with a few light rain sprinkles mixed in as well. High temperatures around 72.
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17: The world's critics go stark raving, mad, mad, mad. The wildest chase comedy on record, raved the New York Journal-American.
18: Nobody's going to get me up in the air.
17: A smash. Has more laughs than any other comedy in the history of the screen, raved the Los Angeles Herald-Examiner. It's a mad, mad, mad, mad world is everything its extravagant title suggests, says the New York Times. Everyone who's ever been funny is in it.
19: How about that? Something different from Everything Old is New Again, or is it different? We had the director of Mad, Mad, Mad, Mad World's family on our show back, 10 years ago, maybe 11 years ago now, here, and Everything Old is New Again. Douglas Viviani and we're sans David Cohen, who can't be here today, and he's going to be upset because he's just as big a fan of the movie Mad, Mad, Mad, Mad World as I am. We have a special guest here today that just wrote a biography of the making, I guess you could say it's a biography, of the making of it's a mad, mad, mad, mad world. And James Curtis has done biographies of W.C. Fields, director and screenwriter Preston Sturges, director James Whale, actor Spencer Tracy, comedian Mort Saul, and so many more. Film critic Leonard Maltin even says that his book, Spencer Tracy, a biography from 2011, says it represents a high water mark in the field. He received a special jury prize of the Theater Library Association for the 2004 W.C. Fields, a biography, which I have with me here today. You can't see it on the radio, but I've read that, loved it. It is also a 2022 biography of Buster Keaton, entitled Buster Keaton, A Filmmaker's Life. So perfect for Everything Old is New Again. Here is biographer James Curtis. James, thank you very much for joining us.
20: My pleasure, Douglas.
19: It's kismet here in a way. We were talking off the air. I was going through my my books that I have on my shelves. W.C. Fields, a biography by James Curtis from all those years ago. I absolutely loved it, and I'm a big fan, so I'm happy to have you here to talk about It's a Mad, Mad, Mad, Mad World. Tell us the title of your book, the way you would describe it. It's rather unique and long, if you will.
20: Comedy is a grim business.
19: Right.
20: The making of It's a Mad, Mad, Mad, Mad World. And that's a quote from Stanley Kramer after he was exposed to all these comics during literally a half year of production on the film. He had a whole different view on what they did. He was used to serious actors for the most part. And getting thrown in with Sid Caesar and Milton Berle and all the others, Dick Shawn, et cetera, et cetera. He realized how tough it was to constantly be expected to make people laugh and to have to be funny each and every time you were out of the gate. And so I think he had a whole different appreciation of how this went down.
19: Yeah.
20: And
19: we've got Stanley Kramer, who was a director of mostly drama. You know, Judgment at Nuremberg, Guess Who's Coming to Dinner, and so many others, that he then turned to comedy. And I'm wondering, I guess we should ask and look to Karen Sharp Kramer, who is and was his wife for the time of this time and more. And I want to just turn back the clock here about 11 years when she was on our show. Because when I ask her, what's the story? What's the fascination with Mad, Mad, Mad, Mad World? She's acknowledging that it's timeless. It's timeless story, greed, and just so much fun, and how it translates to this day. But forgetting that for a moment, it's just funny, and fun still holds up to this day. I don't know, James, can you give us a little idea as to what Stanley Kramer's first idea was? Why, from all of this dramatic history and success, did he want to take on a comedy of this nature? And by the way, I think we could see from your book that it was intentional that it was to be this big and grand a scale. Can you tell us a little bit back about the little bit about the background as to what he was thinking?
20: Well, bear in mind that Stanley Kramer was a producer and a very good producer before he ever started directing, which was in the mid-1950s. And so by the time he got to Mad World, he had produced and in some cases also directed 21 features. And they represent a great variety of subject matters, interestingly enough. He produced High Noon, for instance. He produced The Wild One, which was Marlon Brando's great motorcycle epic, you know, where they invaded

0: Research shows, on average, car accident victims with a lawyer get over 3 times more money than those without one. Better off with Booha.
1: He gambled with his career a lot of times, and so there were a lot of up and downs in his career. But this was one where he was really feeling his oats. His previous film before Mad World was Judgment at Nuremberg. Very serious film, needless to say. And so he was looking for a change of pace when this particular subject came up, and it hit him at just the right time to be embraced by him.
2: And let me ask you, on a personal level, for you in researching this project, how many years, I know you did many, many years, I think it was 6 years in the Spencer Tracy
1: book. Yeah.
2: How many years did you research this, and how difficult was it? Because probably, I'm going to guess for the most part, most of the people involved in this project have passed by the time you started researching, maybe?
1: Yeah, that's true. It had happened that way, but by the same token, I had done previous books, and it turned out that I had, for previous subjects, interviewed maybe 13 people who were involved in various ways with Mad World, and I had those interviews on in my inventory. And so, and invariably, with only one exception, when someone had been on Mad World, they usually brought the subject up themselves. And even though I wasn't asking about Mad World, I was very happy to hear about it. So I had a lot of material I could quote from in that respect. And you start digging, you find other things. There were unpublished interviews with Milton Berle and Dick Shawn, very significantly. The Stanley Kramer papers, big collection, is at UCLA in their special collections department library. The family of Bill and Tanya Rose, who wrote the screenplay, in England, had all of their stuff digitized and were very willing to cooperate on a book like this. So I had a lot of good luck. The only cast member still living at this point was Barry Chase, who is still with us at the age of 93, and she's a pistol.
2: Mm. And did she have some input, some extra input into it?
1: She gave a very good interview, and there's a section in the book about her and Dick Shawn essentially improvising that scene that they do where they're dancing, and in her case, somewhat stoned as Ethel Merman is trying to reach her son. And so it's probably the most improvisational segment in the entire movie, which makes it quite interesting. And again, here's Stanley Kramer not knowing what he's going to get, other than it was an idea that Dick Shawn had to embellish an underwritten scene. And it turns out to be one of the more memorable scenes in the movie. People remember that.
2: It sure is. And she says, yes, Ethel Merman gets on the phone and she says, "Who's this?" And the answer back is, "Well, who's this?" You know, mm-hmm. Which is totally. And I can always remember, and I've imitated many times in the past. I've never seen it before. It is so funny when she hands the beer to Dick Shawn, just kind of drops it.
1: Yeah, you know. That's the way a dancer gets you a beer.
2: There you go. You know, almost. What would you say? You know, least amount of work to do it, and almost disgusted, I guess you'd say. I don't know.
1: Well, she. Her advice, direction, if you want to put it that way, came from Steve McQueen. He said, "You should be stoned when you play this part." And so, not literally, but play it stoned.
2: Right.
1: And she said, "Okay, that's something I can work with." So she tried it. She said, "I don't know, Mr. Kramer will go for that." He said, "Don't ask him. Just do it."
2: That's hysterical. So she was even involved with asking somebody of that nature, or at least talking to. What, she dating him at the time? Is that, I don't know.
1: No. She knew him. She had a house above the Sunset Strip, and he honked his horn. She knew him a bit, and he followed her up to the house, and they had a chat for a while. And he says, "What are you doing here?" Because she was living in Sweden at the time, and she said, "I'm supposed to do this part, and I'm having trouble with it. So let me see the script." And so that's how that worked.
2: That's hysterical. That's amazing. just some of the stories that you hear and see behind the scenes with this book, tremendous book. Comedy is a grim business. The making of It's a Mad, Mad, Mad, Mad World, one of the funniest movies you're ever going to see. We know that we're big fans of the movie, and now James Curtis, who's written all about it. We'll be back right after this and Everything Old is New Again. Get to Amazon and

0: pick up Comedies of Grim Biz is a great book to bring to the beach or the pool and have some fun. You'll have a big smile on your face, and you'll learn some behind-the-scenes information about stars of yesteryear. Right back in a moment on Everything Old's New Again.
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5: We're going to start our comedy lineup with the result of producer-director Stanley Kramer deciding he wanted to try to make, as he put it, the comedy to end all comedy. Well, to do that, he brought together almost every comedian who ever worked on stage, screen, radio, vaudeville, nightclubs, maybe even rodeos, and put them all into this one film. Anybody who ever made an audience laugh is in it, from silent screen legend Buster Keaton to the Three Stooges, Jonathan Winters, Milton Berle, Sid Caesar, Carl Reiner, and that's but the tip of the iceberg. I mean, there's also Jimmy Durante, there's Jack Benny, Don Knotts, Mickey Rooney, and so many more.
0: Ah, yes, we're back here, and Everything Old is New Again with the help of Robert Osborne, discussing It's a Mad, Mad, Mad, Mad World. If you haven't seen this movie, those names should pique your interest, that's for sure. This is a behind-the-scenes story that you would never think of unless you knew the industry, I guess. Phil Silvers from The Bilko Show, who I mean, we could say all of them steal the show. I mean, not one of these actors did not seem to put everything they had into this performance. But anyway, Phil Silvers loved craps. Stanley Kramer loved gambling, as you said. This seems to be a time, you say, and you reveal in this book. And by the way, we are talking with the author of Comedy is a Grim Business, and that's the making of It's a Mad, Mad, Mad, Mad World with James Curtis. And James, tell us a little something. There seemed to be a traveling craps game for 100-something days when this project was being filmed, no?
6: Yeah, oh, absolutely. And two of the biggest players, if you want to look at it that way, were Stanley Kramer and Phil Silvers, and a lot of the crew members and people. Mm-hmm. People, in some cases, lost their weekly salary with the crap game that was going on. But these things are part and parcel of what you do in an important project like this to blow off some steam between shots. That's what Kramer needed. That's what Phil Silvers needed. Milton Berle had a writer who would feed him ad-libs to deliver in between scenes on the set, not on the film. Everybody had their own way of escaping when the time was right. Jonathan Winters went across to the Wayfarers Chapel in Palos Verdes, and so everybody had an idea about how to manage a shoot that was literally about six months long.
0: Let's listen to a clip here of Phil Silvers and Don Knotts, it's like a 21 seconds long, and we'll get a kick. I think even it translates on the radio too, if you haven't even seen this movie. From a mad, mad, mad, mad world, Phil Silvers basically stealing Don Knotts' car under the ruse of...
7: I haven't got much time, so if you love your country, if you're a patriot, you listen and you listen hard. I gotta get to a phone, and you gotta make a call.
8: I gotta get to a phone?
7: Yes, you gotta call intelligence. Central Intelligence Agency in Washington, D.C.
8: Oh, what on earth
7: is... Now listen! You tell them that you heard from X-27, you got it? X-27. X-27 told you to tell them they've made 3 attempts on my life today already. They had me down a silver mine, they tried to drown me. Can you handle a gun? Now look. Oh! Good. There's a cafe. Pull right in there. You'll use that phone.
8: Look, I don't think I want to get involved.
7: Shut up! You're in no danger. They've never seen you. Now pull in.
0: There we go. The filming of the two of them. Boy, what genius that seemed to be, because Don Knotts has that character, sometimes that character that's kind of timid, what have you, and Phil Silvers is so overbearing and dominant. It was a perfect match. Some of these combinations of the people that came on board that did cameos, I guess you would say, they were very, very small parts, really added to It's a Mad World as well. Cass, did they know right off the bat that Don Knotts and Phil Silvers would be together and that would be a great combo, or was it just kind of kismet? How did that work?
6: It depended on who was available at any given time, because they were constantly slipping the schedule as things took longer than they'd originally estimated. Don Knotts in the script, his character is referred to as very nervous man. and we know, of course, Phil Silvers' character by that point. So it seemed predestined that it would be Don Knotts in that part. But they could have used, you know, other people as well. Tom Post and someone like that could have done it. Initially, it was just I talked to one of the people I did interview, who's now left us, is Lynn Stallmaster, who is the great casting director. And he was on this film. And he just talked about the staff having to keep constant tabs on what they're shooting, when they're going to need people, et cetera, having to move dates and make sure they still had somebody available for various parts. And so there were people who couldn't do it just simply because the scheduling wasn't cooperating. Other people who, for whatever reason, weren't available. But I think at one point or another, even verbally, names came up. You know, Stan Laurel was mentioned at one point. Ed Wynn was mentioned as the fire chief at one point. There are a lot of people that were considered possibilities, and for one reason or another, they couldn't do it, or they did a different part than they were originally anticipated as doing. Buster Keaton ended up playing Jimmy the Crook, and his original role was Smiler Grogan, or was supposed to be. And note the irony in the name Smiler. And so it was a constant game of whack-a-mole, you know, to see if you've got somebody to fill a particular part.
0: Okay. And how did the well, I could ask two questions. I guess I'll go to the Stan Laurel first. Stan Laurel, of course, of Laurel and Hardy, was 71 years old at the time, and probably, I think from your book, saying one of the first ones offered a part in the project, turned it down. Yeah. It became the Jack Benny part, and Jack Benny wore the same Laurel type of, you know, from Laurel and Hardy's hat as a tribute.
6: Yeah, Derby.
0: The Derby. What was the reason that Stan Laurel didn't feel he wanted, I know he had retired at the time, but didn't feel he wanted to participate even just for a few moments in the project?
6: He said he didn't want the kids to see him that old, see him as he looked at that point. One thing about some of the classic comedians are that they benefited a lot from a kind of innocent characterization. And Harry Langdon was like that, and Stan Laurel was like that too, as they got lined. That somehow worked against the image that they had established. And so I think he was just sensitive of looking like an old man at that point. And Harold Lloyd was solicited at one point, and he declined also. I think he could have done it had he wanted to. He just didn't want to. But his granddaughter told me that she remembered Stanley Kramer repeatedly asking him to commit to the film and do that one part. He said no, that you have enough people without me. But he went and saw it. He took his granddaughter to see it and loved the film. But he was happy not to be in it.
0: Now along those lines, it just comes to mind, and Stan Laurel's not necessarily wrong, because the particular character he always played was this innocent, younger person.
6: Mm-hmm.
0: And,
6: yeah.
0: Innocence doesn't always carry the day when you're in your 70s, right? And Lou Costello kind of comes to mind in that, certainly wasn't around at this time, not saying that, but later on in his life, you could kind of see the wrinkles and so forth, and that I'm the bad boy, it just doesn't work anymore. And they continued, but it dragged a little bit in the 50s for them because of the same kind of thing. I'm just throwing that out there because it makes sense what Stan Laurel was saying. And but talking about the cameo people like Jerry Lewis and Three Stooges, say Buster Keaton and all, what did they feel? Was there a competition? Did they feel, I want a better role? Did they feel, I'll take anything you can get? Did they, like, what, you know, if they were offered a part, was it a lot of negotiations going back and forth in different parts? Or did they just kind of say, this is an amazing opportunity, I'm just going to go for it?
6: Yeah, well, I think a lot of people wanted to be involved just to say they had been in it. Jerry Lewis was happy to do it. There's an example. He was available because they were doing all the process work at Paramount, where Jerry Lewis was one of their big stars at that time. So he was working elsewhere on the lot and came over to do this half-hour process shot that you saw at the beginning of the film. Originally, that was supposed to be Jack Parr.
0: Huh.
6: Who was going to do it, and he was committed to it. A lot of the problems with casting got down to who had fall TV commitments. If they had a series and they couldn't afford to give the production of Mad World 16 weeks in the middle of summer, they had to prepare their TV series because there were 39 episodes a season back mm-hmm. then. So Lucille Ball, Jackie Gleason, et cetera, were Jack Benny. Was the first choice to play Culpepper, who later became Spencer Tracy. All these people had commitments, and so they couldn't do it for that reason. Some of them sadly felt that way, I think. In Jack Benny's case especially, he couldn't do the part they offered him, but he definitely wanted to be part of it. I've been told that repeatedly. So They set up that cameo in such a way. That's a beautifully restored 1931 Cadillac he's driving in the movie. But the driver that day out in the desert was Mickey Rooney's stand-in, who was just handy and put on the costume. And then in close-up, you see Jack Benny. But because of the Derby, they could have put Stan Laurel in there had he agreed to do it.
0: Sure.
6: And so they were kind of hedging their bets.
0: But Jack Benny, you know, as an outside looking in, Jack Benny played it perfectly. It seemed like the perfect part for him. He had one line, but guess what? It's a three-hour movie or something like that. And I haven't seen it in a long time, and I can still see his face when he gets when he asks, you know, you need any help, and they rebuff him.
6: It's a beautiful Benny take, and you know, it's superb, and it's wonderful that he did it. My suspicion is that they had in mind, if Stan Laurel said, "Oh, okay," that. They would have used the Ethel Merman cutaway, and he would break into his tear routine that he used to do in Laurel, like that,
0: right.
6: And then drive off that way. But there initially Bill Rose wrote a cameo for Stan Laurel that they could have done also. So, you know, if he was willing to do it, they would have been very happy, and they pursued a lot of these older people and in some cases got them, like Keaton, for instance.
0: Right.
6: And the comedians were thrilled to meet and work with someone like Buster Keaton. He was a legend by then.
0: Absolutely. Listen, we'll continue talking, and we could talk for double the amount of time as the screen time of this movie, Mad World, right here with James Curtis himself. Comedy is a grim business. It's a great book. The making of It's a Mad, Mad, Mad, Mad World. If you haven't seen, I don't know how you haven't. Watch the movie first. I would say watch the movie first, then read this book. It's a great 1-2 combination. You'll have a smile on your face the entire summer long. We'll be back right here on Everything Old's New Again.
8: NBC News Radio, I'm Michael Kastner. A trade war is brewing between the United States and Canada. President Trump says tariffs on imports of cars, trucks, and auto parts from Canada will increase to 50% starting January 1st, 2027, after talks between the two countries broke down. Trump said Canada has been ripping off the United States of America for years. Canada has announced retaliatory tariffs. The Hawk Fire near Reno, Nevada is starting to be contained. The fire, which started Saturday, has destroyed more than 30 homes and forced thousands to evacuate. Move over, summer pumpkin season is officially here. More from Monica Nelson.
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12: You can't always control what your kid sees online, but you can give them the tools to make sense of it. Dr. Mary Davies is the author of a new book, Teaching Critical Thinking to Teenagers. Not an easy task, right? In the book, Davies says critical thinking is really just instilling the habit to pause and ask, hang on a minute, is that right? Before you believe what you see. Now here's the best part. You can model this behavior at home. When you read something surprising, say something like, let's go look that up together. Use the word we, because we are all targets of these algorithms. Show your kids it's okay to change your mind when the evidence on something changes. And perhaps most important, just keep the conversation going with your teenager. Even if they say they don't want to talk, the thing is this, they probably really do. I'm Dr. Sanjay Gupta, helping you live a better life.
13: And let's go ahead and take a look now at our alternative talk weather outlook for Tuesday. Well, another warm and hazy day again today here in the Pacific Northwest at temperatures around 84, 85 degrees. For tonight, mostly clear skies. However, we'll see some of that lingering haze from the wildfires hanging around. Low temperatures dropping down about 56. For Wednesday, start a cooler trend. Partly to mostly cloudy skies after the morning clouds burn off. High temperatures around 77. Low temperatures around 56. Thursday, partly to mostly cloudy skies with a few light rain sprinkles mixed in as well. High temperatures around 72.
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16: There were eight of us there, so that simply means eight shares. Three for us, two for you.
17: Ah, this is hopeless. We're going to get no place if we're going to continue listening to this old bag.
0: Ah, we're back here. Everything old is new again. Douglas Viviani with biographer James Curtis, the author of Comedy is a Grim Business, the Making of It's a Mad, Mad, Mad, Mad World. We just heard a little bit there of the beginning of It's a Mad, Mad, Mad, Mad World, which is, it's all hysterically funny. But there was Sid Caesar going through the various machinations of the split of the dough, that the treasure that they will receive if they are able to find the big W. And it's so interesting to see and hear all these comedians of the day interact with each other. And Ethel Merman, who was not a comedian, we'll get to her in a moment, but putting her two cents in. And then the greatest line that we heard Mickey Rooney, you know, we're not going to get anywhere if we listen to this old bag. I mean, unashamed comedy, good, clean fun, by the way, nothing dirty in it, nothing untoward, and holds up to me to be one of, if not the funniest movie ever made. I'm going to ask you something, like you got Sid Caesar back in the day from your show of shows and all. He was on television, was probably one of, if not the biggest star of his day, at least doing that kind of work, which was just characters after characters and fast talking. Do you know, like, I don't know how many people can ring off those lines that he read about the various ways that they're going to change and modify and who's going to get what share and all of this. Was there a lot of takes with that? It seems like he's the type of guy that would just rip that off the top of his head. Do you know he did? He was so talented.
6: No, he was a slow study, as so was Jonathan Winters, and so they had a tough time with their dialogue.
0: Okay.
6: And the first day they got those people together started with that scene, it was on a Saturday, and they spent all day blowing their lines.
0: And
6: Kramer's idea was to get 4 or 5 minutes in one take, and that proved to be impossible. By the end of that day, He said, okay, we're going to take our lumps today and we're not going to print anything. And so that was an entirely wasted day on a film that eventually cost $9 million in 1962 money. Right. And so Sunday was a terrible day for both him and Buddy Hackett, because Buddy Hackett wasn't taking the scene that seriously. Jonathan Winters and everybody went back and they were very, very concerned about getting it right. And Kramer learned to give them their heads in terms of modifying the dialogue to a certain degree in order to fit their characters, their personas, and but they had to get certain information out for the audience. And so the dialogue in a lot of cases was an approximation, but it was dialogue that worked in the cadences that Sid Caesar was used to speaking lines on television. Hackett, all those people, they had to work with what they had, and at the same time, they had to be themselves as well. The one thing that Kramer warned them about, though, was do not try to be funny. Let the material be funny. You see a different side of them because of that, I think. Burrell, Winters hadn't been in a movie before. This was his first film. And there was serious talk of an Academy Award nomination for him when it was over, for Best Supporting Actor. Right. So everybody was on their game, and especially when they were in a scene with Spencer Tracy. Being in company like that raises your own game quite a bit.
0: Did Sid Caesar, and I don't know about the others, but did Sid Caesar seems to be very serious about his comedy, for sure. Did he feel self-conscious? Did he feel upset that he was wasted the whole day, kind of, and was part of
6: oh,
0: that?
6: Oh, yeah. He was kicking himself, and he said to Kramer at the end of that day, he said, well, just print a couple for me so I can see what's going on. And he says, I'm not printing anything. And very serious about that. And he thought, whoa. So they came back in, and they were prepped on Monday morning.
0: Okay.
6: And they got the scene after two takes.
0: There you go.
6: That was a very difficult dialogue scene to do. I don't care what kind of actor you are. And
0: yeah.
6: Caesar worked at it very hard, and I think it comes off very well indeed. And that's the mainspring for the rest of the action.
0: Yeah, I just love the way...
6: Every man for himself.
0: Yeah, this is the premier movie that he was in. I've never seen anything else that he was in. I'm not trying to put him down. I love Sid Caesar. But the movie career didn't seem to be, especially ending up in Grease and things, just didn't seem to be, or what would you say, didn't seem to be something that was suited his talents. He was just incredible on those old shows, if you see them on YouTube and all. But anyway, that's just an aside.
6: Well,
0: you know,
6: I think, though, the part of Crump was created with him in mind. And there was never another actor seriously associated with the part of Crump other than Sid Caesar. There's this supposition by some people that because Edie Adams is playing opposite him, that role was especially designed for Ernie Kovacs, who was killed not long before the film went into production. And that's not the case. Sid Caesar was signed while Ernie Kovacs was still alive. It was always Sid Caesar's part, and in my way of thinking about it, I think it's the best thing he ever did on screen.
0: I agree with you 100%. Yeah. Although it's kind of hard because we don't even have all of the old shows on YouTube. There's tons, but I mean, the man was incredible. We did a couple of shows.
6: Yeah.
0: On.
6: Oh no, he was a major talent, a major star.
0: But very quiet on the scene, from what I understand, and very reverent of Spencer Tracy, as you've just said. And Spencer Tracy, in turn, in your book, has said. Boy, he would stay on the scene and watch the comedians.
6: He had lots of troubles at that point. Remember that Tracy was no slouch in a comedy as well. He had made some wonderful comedies at MGM and independently. Adam's Rib, for instance, the ones he did with Katharine Hepburn, as Ernest Hemingway referred to them, the Toad and Grasshopper comedies that the two of them made together. And Death Set, that sort of thing. Guess Who's Coming to Dinner, his last film, was a comedy.
0: Right.
6: With a very serious underlying subject to it, written also by Bill Rose, incidentally. Huh. Tracy was very capable of playing comedy, but you needed someone with a lot of gravitas to keep this whole situation balanced. And having him at the center of it all was a masterstroke.
0: If they played it, I'm sorry to interrupt you, but as a fan, if they played that as a comedy part, whoever that was going to be, somebody else, it just wouldn't work. You need somebody to give it some credibility that these people are running around and they're nuts, but the world isn't. You know, there's still reality.
6: Right.
0: There's still a police department, and so you know that you needed that. It was now. Let me ask you, because he did then say in the book, anyway, he says you have a quote there, I think, where he says that he admired, and I'm paraphrasing, but he admired the way the comedians, in some ways, did not have to stick to the script as much as, you know, dramatic actors have to, and how they're able to really make it come alive. And certainly that makes sense. But it's so cool that somebody of that nature would, in turn, respect actors that are not really actors. They're comedians. I'm not trying to, and we know that with Tom Hanks, that actors can, comedians can be the best actors. I'm not putting them down, but the different, you know, variations where with basically, you know, Spencer Tracy, especially after coming off of Judgment in Nuremberg, as serious as can be, and he looked, turns around and see these characters acting it, and was there a lot of ad libs? I don't know, but ad libbing and doing their thing, the mutual admiration must have really helped the scene, as the set as well, I guess.
6: Oh yeah, no, that's true indeed. But they were in awe of Spencer Tracy, and they were in awe of Buster Keaton. Those were the two that stood out, and even Terry Thomas said, meeting those two people, he said they were extra special people, and he could not regard them as ordinary human beings. I think that was the general attitude toward them.
0: And I guess the third would be Jimmy Durante.
6: especially, Milton Berle was very solicitous of Durante. Yeah. Now, he was another one that had been around for, you know, 1,000 years, and legend in show business. And Merman, she doesn't sing a note in this film, but she's got a musical kind of delivery. One thing about Ethel Merman is that she plays a part that could grate on you very substantially over 3 hours. It wasn't somebody who really knew how to deliver a line, get a character across, and at the same time not irritate the audience. And she manages to do that in a way that I'm not sure that a non-singer could have done.
0: And we will hear a clip from her in a part four of our section here and dive into that for sure, because she's so interesting. Just a little bit, couple seconds we have here, Peter Falk and Leo Gorcey. Not together as a team, but kind of as a team. I mean, I love the Bowery Boys for sure, and I love Columbo. So it's before and after both of those two, sandwiched between those projects. Mm-hmm. These two come on board as the taxi drivers and have some interaction with each other. Where did that come from? Because one was on the end of the career. I guess that's kind of understandable. The other was on the kind of the beginning of his career. The casting of those two are amazing. I'm going to leave that to you to think about, and we'll be back in a moment to answer that and more on Everything Old Is New Again with James Curtis. Comedy is a grim business. Behind the scenes, if you want to call it that. But it's a making of It's a Mad, Mad, Mad, Mad World. It's an amazing, amazing book. What we're talking about just tips the iceberg of so much interesting research that has been done behind the scenes of this movie, and you're just going to enjoy it. Get to Amazon and get Comedy's a Grim Business by James Curtis. Be back, and Everything Old Is New Again.

0: Hi, Matt McNeil here. Well, this sucks. Trump 2.0 is a disaster packaged in a nightmare, wrapped in incompetence, smelling like hot sewage, and delivered like a ball-peen hammer to the nether region. 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
3: You gotta keep up with them. 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You gotta
4: 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Faster.
3: Do you hear me? 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Well, stop them. Don't let them get away. Don't let them get away.
5: Say, what's that chap honking his hooter for?
6: I don't know. It's probably some road hog who thinks he owns them.
5: What?
7: I gotta ask you something about Mama. Russell, wait a minute. You're getting me. Boy, are you bugging me, man. I'm getting bugged now. Whoa, man. Russell, will you pull? If you don't pull over, I'll kill you.
8: Russell, I'm warning you. Pull over and stop.
7: I said stop.
9: Stop.
10: There we go. One of my favorite scenes, but that's superfluous to say, I guess is the word, because every scene in the mad world is comedy genius to me. It's hysterical. Comedy is a grim business, and that's the book by James Curtis. He's a biographer. He did a W.C. Fields book and many others. Go on Amazon.com and look up James Curtis with a C, of course, C-U-R-T-I-S. You'll find this book and others. You got to get involved. These biographies are amazing. They're so well researched. There's so much information behind the scenes that you've never heard of before. Comedy's a grim business, and made Leo Gorcy with the Bowery Boys, and the career's just about on the way out, but they were able to cast him. And I asked a question before we left. He and Peter Falk, and of course Rochester, I forgot, taxi cab drivers, they had not cameos, they had parts that were bigger than that. They were brought in to play these parts, and it's interesting that they did. The casting was so interesting. What was the thinking behind bringing these in, if these actors in, if you can recall, for those parts? I guess the bigger question is, this must have been the discussion of Hollywood when this was being cast for quite some time, and maybe people were trying to get on board being, you know, soliciting the movie. I don't know. Tell us a little bit about the casting of these characters and or just in general.
11: Well, I know that they wanted Rochester in it. That was, I mean, all he has to do is make a noise with that voice of his.
10: Right.
11: It's funny. And Peter Falk was new on the scene, or relatively new on the scene, but he had a great feel for comedy.
10: Yep.
11: This is, I think, the first comedy part he played. They made a good combination, Eddie Anderson and Peter Falk, in that they both have very distinctive voices that they could use mm-hmm. to point the dialogue to be funny just by how they put things. And Stanley Kramer was smart enough to give them a lot of leeway as to what they were doing. But it was very deliberate to get two people who would really break through the noise when they're in the car scenes. You know, you're loaded up with comedians behind you, and you're at the wheel, and you have to have some presence on
10: right.
11: your own. And so I think that was very deliberate. They weren't going to hire a non-entity. They needed somebody who was going to stand out
10: sure.
11: amongst all those other people. And the balance was important. And I think they achieved a perfect balance in this. I can't think of anybody who's miscast in the part.
10: Mm-hmm.
11: I can't think of one person who's miscast, even in one of the minor cameos.
10: Yeah, I agree with you. And even someone that doesn't do comedy, or didn't do comedy, Ethel Merman, came on, and boy, is she making an impression. You talked about her previously, grating voice, if you will, and Dick Shawn, the calm in the beginning, and then all of a sudden the volcano at the end. Dick Shawn, to me, and Ethel Merman are two underrated in the beginning. If you, I'm putting myself back in the 60s, watching this and seeing the actors that are committed to this project, you don't think of Dick Shawn and Ethel Merman being able to carry the day. And for me, when they're on the screen, holy smokes, they're hysterical. They're hysterical. And
11: oh, yeah.
10: Word is, Terry Thomas was saying that for Ethel Merman, it was not much of a stretch, but he went with it. He had a good attitude. And for Dick Shawn was a lot of ad-libbing, and Stanley Kramer had to pull him back a little bit from his over-the-top performance.
11: Well, the interesting thing about that is that in the script, Sylvester is not a beatnik-like character. He's a lifeguard, but there are no babies or you're bugging me or anything like that in the script. That's old Dick Shawn. He took that character and ran with it. It was underwritten, I will say, and he was a plot device as much as anything.
10: Right.
11: But Dick Shawn took that and really made it his own. And I think he was a brilliant, somehow misunderstood genius in his own way. Left us too early, unfortunately.
10: Yes.
11: Interesting. Recently, I had a couple of email exchanges with his daughter. She contacted me. Wendy is her name. She lives up north in San Francisco. And she's put together a tribute website to her father, which is beautifully done, has a lot of terrific content on it. And if you go to dickshawn.com, I believe it is, check it out. It's got, if Dick Shawn isn't familiar to you beyond, say, Mad World or The Producers, take a look at the breadth of what he did and how he did it. And
10: wow, that's so interesting that a lot of that was him in that character, because it's so incredibly memorable. And I know there was a lot of ad-libbing when they found the treasure at the end and they're in the hole and he's saying, "You're bugging me, man, you're bugging me," to get Jonathan Winters away from him. Winters turns around, of course, an ad-lib superstar, and he's before Robin Williams, and he was turned around and answered him, and they had a little tete-a-tete there. So
11: that was about the only ad-lib that Winters was very careful about sticking to the dialogue, and he comes out with, "Don't call me baby."
10: Right, that's what it was.
11: And that was an ad-lib, but it works perfectly in that moment.
10: Is it really the beginning of Jonathan Winters' career? I know it took off after that in the 60s. I guess it was the beginning where he was a little more, more refined. I don't know.
11: He was incredibly talented, and he had gotten a lot of major exposure on the Jack Parr show. In fact, I think he was under personal contract to Jack Parr at one time. The thing about Jonathan Winters that you perceive, and there's a prologue at the beginning of the book about Jonathan Winters and the problems and challenges he faced with the mind that he had. But he had no off switch.
10: Right.
11: And I've got a photo in the book of him entertaining the cast and crew between takes, and he did that an awful lot. He just had this geyser of improvisational genius within him, and he couldn't turn it off. And I think that contributed to his mental ill-being in some ways.
10: Yeah.
11: There's something you can find on YouTube. One time Jack Parr had him on a show, and the whole idea was he pulled out a stick and he gave it to Jonathan Winters. Mm. And Winters did 6 minutes of fresh material with the stick.
10: Yeah.
11: And it's hilarious.
10: And he did. He had a show in the 70s, if I remember, when I was growing up. Maybe I'm wrong.
11: Yeah,
10: this is off the top of my head.
11: On CBS.
10: Yeah, where
11: on
10: they
11: CBS,
10: did that too. He would just have a bag or something. He would pull something out of a bag they didn't know about, and he'd do that, right?
11: Yeah. Oh, yeah. The same thing. You know, he could take anything and do anything with it. He had a font of accents, of attitudes, of characters. There was no stopping him. He's one of those people that was new on the scene, in a sense, because it was his first movie. People also knew who he was. He did a lot of nightclub work, that sort of thing. Mm-hmm. But they had not thought of him as a movie star or movie actor. And this came on the heels of a famous Twilight Zone episode that's still beloved to this day called The Game of Pool.
10: Yes.
11: And it's a two-hander with Jonathan Winters and Jack Klugman.
10: Yep.
11: And Jonathan Winters plays a Minnesota Fats kind of character. It comes back from the dead to play Jack Klugman, and Jonathan Winters stuck to the script. There was no comedy involved in it whatsoever. Doing it was a tremendous stress on him, and it ultimately landed him in the sanitarium where Stanley Kramer found him for the part. But he does a wonderful job in it. He's quite affecting in it, and it's one of the more memorable Twilight Zones from that entire series.
10: Absolutely. It was at the end, he's have the twist. If you haven't seen it, we're talking about something 70 years old. It's not a spoiler anymore, right?
11: Yeah.
10: He's happy to be relieved of the title of the greatest of all time.
11: Right. Yeah.
10: That's interesting. It almost seems like he had the kind of a personality where he had to get this stuff out of his head. If not, he'd go crazy. And I'm not using the right words, but you know what I mean? Like it would make, so when he was doing that, he couldn't ad lib. Maybe it was something that affected him. Well, that's such an incredible story. That gentleman was, how do I say this? He had heart too. Like, you knew he was being wronged in this movie, and it's comedic, but you could relate to him, and you could relate to his anger for sure at Phil Silvers, and he didn't want to hurt anybody, but he was angry, you know. And he just...
11: Well, you know, one of the things about it, one of the things that got cut, unfortunately, when they had to shorten the film, was a nice little scene between Jonathan Winters and Dorothy Provine in the tow truck, and he tells her about why he wants the money. It's not for his purposes at all. It's for the landlady at a boarding house that raised him from the time he was 15 years old. And he wanted to get her one of those mechanical wheelchairs and this, that, and the other. And it's really an affecting scene. They took it out because it went to character and not to plot.
10: Right.
11: But I wish they had hung on to that particular little bit. It was written specifically for Winters. It was not in the original script, but they needed something to kind of give Lenny more dimension. And it really plays. If you get the Criterion version of Mad World, where they have the reassembled long version, that scene has been restored, and you can see what it's like, and it's a very impressive little piece of dialogue back and forth between the two of them.
10: Yeah, that would have been nice icing on the cake besides the beginning where he talks about, you know, if you don't pay your taxes, you're stealing from America and so forth. You know? So anyway, you can see I'm a fan just as much as James Curtis, maybe a little less, because the man wrote the definitive. I call it biography. It's so interesting, but you know, biography of a movie, but it's the behind-the-scenes story of the making of It's a Mad, Mad, Mad, Mad World. Comedy is a grim business. You take it seriously to make people funny. It actually is a very telling comment from the director, Stanley Kramer. Mad, Mad, Mad, Mad World. Watch that. Get this book. Spend your time on the beach, in the pool. Put your earphones on so the kids don't bother you. And read this book. I'm telling you, it'll make your summer. Comedy is a grim business. Listen, James Curtis, thank you so much for being with us on Everything Old is New Again. Perfect guest. I'm so happy to have had you. Thank you for spending the time.
11: Thank you, Douglas. I appreciate it.
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4: I'm Dr. Anthony Lizowitz, and this is Climate Connections. 5 summers ago, an unprecedented heat wave baked the Pacific Northwest, killing hundreds of people.
9: It was the most devastating weather-related event in Washington's history.
4: Danya Ayaz is the Climate Preparedness Program Manager with King County, which includes Seattle. She says the event was so deadly in part because the historically cool, drizzly region is unaccustomed to extreme heat and unprepared for it. Washington is one of the states with the lowest rates of air conditioning in homes, and many houses are designed to maximize sun and heat retention rather than cooling. So when temperatures spiked, homes got hot fast and stayed hot, endangering vulnerable people inside.
9: The most deaths that we saw were from older adults due to those indoor temperatures.
4: So as part of its first extreme heat mitigation strategy, King County adopted a goal of expanding access for low-income seniors to AC units and heat pumps, which also provide air conditioning. The county is also working with community partners to set up more cooling centers in locations that residents already frequent and trust. So as climate change causes more extreme heat waves, the county's taking steps to protect some of its most vulnerable residents. Climate Connections is produced by the Yale Center for Environmental Communication. To learn more about climate change, visit climateconnections.org.
12: And good Tuesday morning to you. Benny Mathers here for a look at your alternative talk AM 1150 traffic update. We're around the sound. Well, over on 167 northbound near the off-ramp to Highway 18 eastbound in milepost 16, a recent crash partially blocked the ramp. State Patrol and its response team have been dispatched to take care of that crash. Also up on Highway 2, the right lane eastbound near Gold Bar and Index, it's closed for maintenance, so expect major delays and slowdowns in that area if you're commuting to and from Stevens Pass on Highway 2 today. And stay tuned, coming up next, after the news and weather, it's Love Has Many Faces with your host Mary Milano. She welcomes author Matthew Sigmund. He authored the book Because of Dog, How an Enchanted Italian Village Mended a Broken Heart. Stay tuned.
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14: NBC News Radio, I'm Chris Caraggio. Iran's economic D-Day has arrived, according to the White House. NBC's Gabe Gutierrez reports the U.S. is turning up the heat on Iran with Operation Economic Outcast, aimed at cutting off the country's oil exports and other trade.
15: Overnight, Iran's economic minister saying, quote, they should expect an attack from our side as well. All of it potentially raising gas prices for Americans as the conflict drags on.
14: Treasury Secretary Scott Bessent says that any country, including China, will also face sanctions if it's found to be helping Iran sell its oil. Primary elections are going down in three states with a major focus on South Carolina. That's where President Trump backed Republican Senator Darlene Graham, who is facing Congressman Ralph Norman in the state Republican Senate primary runoff. Meantime, there's also a House special election in Georgia and a Senate and governor runoff in Oklahoma. President Trump is considering changing the name of Lake Ontario to Lake America as the trade war between the U.S. and Canada continues, Natalie Migliori reports.
16: The president wrote on Truth Social that his administration is giving serious thought to the move since they don't expect to be doing much business with Ontario any longer. Trade tension between the two nations has escalated after Canada's prime minister removed negotiators from trade talks with the U.S. This is not the first time the president has looked to rename a body of water between the U.S. and another country after signing an executive order last year renaming the Gulf of Mexico the Gulf of America.
14: Food critic Keith Lee and Indiana Pacers guard Tyrese Halliburton are helping out the people of Gary, Indiana, as they face power outages. They teamed up yesterday to contribute $30,000 to thousands of residents still struggling without power after severe thunderstorms hit the area about 2 weeks ago. Some local organizations are also handing out food, cleaning supplies, and other related resources. I'm Chris Caraggio, NBC News Radio.
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12: And let's go ahead and take a look now at our alternative talk weather outlook for Tuesday. Well, another warm and hazy day again today here in the Pacific Northwest at temperatures around 84, 85 degrees. For tonight, mostly clear skies. However, we'll see some of that lingering haze from the wildfires hanging around. Low temperatures dropping down about 56. For Wednesday, start a cooler trend. Partly to mostly cloudy skies after the morning clouds burn off. High temperatures around 77. Low temperatures around 56. Thursday, partly to mostly cloudy skies with a few light rain sprinkles mixed in as well. High temperatures around 72.
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0: And welcome to Love Has Many Faces. I am so pleased about today's guest. We always have wonderful guests, but today we have a first-time guest. He is an author. His name is Matthew Sigmund, and he has just published a book called Because of a Dog, and it journals his life after losing his beloved pet, and then the renewal of the path to that, and what happened in between. So I'm really excited to be able to talk with him. Many of our listeners have gone through losing pets. Everyone's grief journey is different. Many of you know that I've been a volunteer with our grief support group at our local animal shelter for over 20 years. And so I'm not a stranger to grief or my own, having lost 11 pets of my own. But it's just, you know, everyone's story is different. And it's so fascinating to me to see what paths people take and how they cope and how they deal with the healing. So really looking forward to this conversation. Just a couple of little house cleaning details before we take a break and come back. Remember that we are on the radio on 1150 KKNW every Tuesday from 9 to 9:30, that's Pacific time. And also that we have been podcasting now for the past year, and you can find our podcasts by just typing Love Has Many Faces podcast into your browser. And it should take you to a page with several of my podcasts. And then if you scroll down, you can find even more of them. So I encourage everyone to share the podcasts that resonate with you. 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And in doing so, we are helping their people as well. So stay with us, and we'll be back with Matthew Sigmund, author of Because of a Dog. I am Marilyn Milano, your host on Love Has Many Faces, right here on Alternative Talk 1150.
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0: All right, welcome back to our show here on Alternative Talk 1150. I am Marilyn Milano, your host. And again, so pleased to welcome Matthew Sigmund to the show today. Matthew, welcome.
2: Thank you very much, Marilyn. It's a privilege to be here.
0: Well, I think the best way to start, and I've had the privilege of reading a little bit of your book because I just got a copy in the mail, but I would like for you to just introduce yourself to the audience with a little bit about yourself and a little bit about this book and what led you to write it.
2: I am a longstanding journalist for the performing arts. Behind the scenes stories, not so much writing about music per se. I don't do reviews, but I've always been fascinated about the artistic process and how new works come to the stage. I've also spent some time on the backside of publishing and corporate jobs. When I reached my late 30s, I decided it was time for a gap year. Ever since my I was 12 and my paper out, I had pretty much worked constantly. So I decided in my gap year, I wanted to do three things. I wanted to go to Europe without an itinerary. I wanted to get a dog, and I wanted to live at the beach. And that was a sequence of events that occurred. Why I wanted to go to Europe without an itinerary? Well, I just wanted to be free in my 30s. Why I wanted to live at the beach? It was just a fantasy. Born and raised in Toledo, Ohio, with no mountains, no ocean. It was a fantasy. And finally, I wanted a dog. I just always imagined myself as a guy with a dog. And I was single and reaching that point in life where I was lonely. And so I decided to get a dog. And then the next sequence of events is another story. Let me know if you want me to go there, how I ended up meeting Augie at the Humane Society of New York.
0: Yes, no, I'd love to hear that because I'd love to hear the story behind Augie and then what happened eventually that took you on this journey that you write about.
2: Absolutely. In those days, there was no internet search function for finding a dog. you here in New York City, you had to use your feet. You had to go from shelter to shelter to shelter. And some of them were just not very good. They were sort of good at bringing strays in, but not very good at placing them. They didn't have the staff. They would say, go take a look at the dogs and come back. And, you know, it didn't feel right. Some of them required so much paperwork, I cannot tell you. Pay slips, banking information, investments, whether your condo or co-op board would allow you to have pets. It was craziness.
0: Right.
2: But finally, I walked into a relatively small rescue organization in New York City, the Humane Society of New York, which has a small building on the Upper East Side. And you could tell from the moment you walked in, the culture was completely different. You know, the door was swinging back and forth with volunteers taking dogs out for their walks and volunteers bringing dogs in from their walks, their tongues hanging out. And they didn't make me go through a bunch of paperwork. They said, first, let's come see the dogs. And it was wonderful. Now, most of the dogs that were available for adoption immediately had issues, and they needed someone with experience in dealing with dogs with disabilities or special needs. And I was not that person,
0: right.
2: at least not yet.
0: Mm-hmm.
2: That would change in time.
0: Yes.
2: After that, the Humane Society has a brilliant fellow who works with them named William Berlone. He's an animal behaviorist, and he also trains animals for film, television, and the theater. He's most famous for having rescued the dog, the terrier mix mutt, that would become Sandy, the star of the Broadway musical Annie.
0: Ah, wonderful.
2: Plus, he plays, dogs in every show you can imagine, Gypsy and I think Chitty Chitty Bang Bang. And of course, he places these dogs in touring shows and road shows. And he is just this just wonderful, tall man. He looks like a rabbi, but he has of Italian heritage. And you have to meet with him before you can adopt a dog at the Humane Society. And he asked me about 5 questions. I won't go into the details, but basically he said, do you consider yourself a calm person? I said, no. He said, well, then no toy breeds for you. He said, do you consider yourself an athletic person? I said, not really. He said, well, then no sporting breeds for you. Finally, he went down a few more questions and he said, I think a shepherd collie mix is just right for you. They train well, they function well in the city, but you know, there's nothing right now that's a match. So come back in 2 weeks. So I went back in 2 weeks and there was no match. And they didn't really like to give puppies to people who were adopting for the first time.
0: Okay.
2: Because, well, puppies end up, if you know, they end up having a bad adolescence, they come back into the system when they start chewing things.
0: Right.
2: I came back a few more times and then I got the phone call saying, we've got a litter we think you should meet. And the litter was completely, it was four puppies. 3 were little white fluff balls, and 1 was the most engaged, alert, aware dog I've ever seen in my life.

0: picture you see on the book, a cover, that really is Augie.
1: It's beautiful.
0: Yes. By happenstance, we ended up getting a free portrait at a major New York photographer many years later. And so I never knew I'd be writing a memoir about 18 years with him, but we had 18 years together. And I won't say it was always easy. He had health issues. But when Augie had health issues, we got nervous. He didn't just overcome them, Marilyn. He soared over them, just soared.
1: Wow.
0: He had something wrong with him. And then 3 days later, you know, he would be back to his usual self, filled with vim and vinegar. The other thing Augie did was he introduced me to the community of dogs and dog owners in the West Village here in New York. And people have a couple of false notions about New York. One, that it's this big, cold city. The fact is, it's a quilt of neighborhoods. And, you know, you live in the neighborhood, you see the people in your neighborhood every day. The second myth is that a dog is unhappy in a city and it needs a yard. And you probably know that is so not necessarily true.
1: Right.
0: A dog who's let out in the yard and just only has his own smell to smell, gets bored as anything. But a dog in a city, walked on a leash 3-4 times a day, who gets to smell garbage and leaves and trees and other dogs and all the wonderful things that a city has to offer. Their olfactory system just lights up. And it's as important for a dog as walking for them to sniff the smells of the city.
1: Yes.
0: And of course, you get to know the other people. It's a myth that New Yorkers don't talk to each other. Dog people chat with each other. It's limited, you know, good morning and stuff. But Augie and I really became a part of this community. He became part of his canine community, and I became part of my human community. And we pretty much walked the same paths or similar paths every day. So
1: it was a lifestyle. I mean, you had the bond with him, and as you alluded to when I was looking at some of my notes, and I want you to talk about how you had to say goodbye to Augie, what happened, and you mentioned the loss not only of Augie or your pet, but the community, the routine. And so many people don't understand, if they've never experienced it, that grief is not just losing someone that you love, but it's everything you lose that went along with that.
0: It is indeed. There's an expression that mourning is public, is external, and grief is private, it's internal. And it's hard to reconcile those. And especially in a city, although I'm sure it's the same thing in the suburbs for people who walk their dogs, boom, in an instant, that community evaporates. And Augie was even unique in that regard. I wouldn't call them birthday parties. We never let it get it too cute. We never treated him like a, by the way, I think one of the reasons he did so well as a dog is we didn't treat him like a child. I always treated him like a dog. And, but we did have birthday parties every year, and it was a way of thanking our friends who had us over for dinner, and they were pretty wild, but there were 30 or 40 people who came every year. And if you saw this apartment, you'd wonder how we got 30 or 40 people in here, but there was the community of Augie.
1: Yes.
0: He wasn't just a part of this community. The community was a part of him. So it's a little hard for me to talk about still. But he was 18 years old. He had lost a leg a couple of years before. He had a soft tissue sarcoma.
1: Yes.
0: And he had radiation. He was about 9 or 10. And he had 6 good years. You would never know anything had happened to him. I'm telling you, Marilyn, he soared over the surgery and the radiation. He kept the leg and he was great. And then one day the leg just fractured. It was called a spontaneous fracture.
1: I've heard of that. But that treatment, I've known people who've lost who've had dogs that have that soft tissue sarcoma.
0: Yeah. So he had the sarcoma, but he had the radiation, and he got through the radiation. He didn't limp or anything. But eventually the leg fractured. He was 16. So frankly, I thought this was the end. I mean, he's 16 years old. He's got a fractured leg. I mean, we took him to the vet, and the vet took one look at him.

0: And he said, this is an unusual animal. Aside from a fractured leg, there's nothing wrong with him. And I cannot in good conscience, put him down. He said, I think you'd find it difficult to find any doctor, any veterinarian in New York City who would do that, because there's nothing wrong with this dog, except he has a broken leg. Mm. And if he was had all sorts of other issues. So we went through with the surgery, and it was painful, but he adapted and he became a tripod. And one little boy in the neighborhood said, hey, mister, where do you buy a three-legged dog?
1: Oh, no.
0: And another little boy said, is it going to grow back? But he never lost his sense of mischief and intrigue, and he was terrific. So he had just turned 18. He was old, but he wasn't frail, right? His eyes weren't, there was nothing wrong with it. So it came as a shock when I came home one day, and there he was, gone in his bed on the floor in a sunbeam, just gone.
1: Oh.
0: You know, I mean, he'd eaten that morning. He woke us up to go for a walk. There was no indication that that would be his last day. And we were visiting a friend who was sick in the hospital. And obviously I was traumatized by coming home and finding him. I mean, I always imagined I would be with him when that moment came.
1: Sure, sure.
0: But you know, Marilyn, what I've learned in life, I'm not a kid. Death never comes conveniently. Death is not a convenient thing.
1: No, it doesn't make arrangements. You know, you read the memes about maybe the person's desk will still be cluttered, or it's not what you expect. And, you know, again, having spoken to people over 20 years who've lost animals, it's hard if you have time to prepare. It's hard if it's sudden. It's hard if you find them, even though it's peaceful, because we love them and we've had a life with them, and then they are gone. And so you talked about how your grief, in part of the book that I had a chance to look at, that the grief became disabling, because some people go through the grief and they feel better. And we always tell this to people that come to the shelter get-togethers. You know, if you're finding that you're not eating or you're spiraling, we're volunteers, but please talk to a regular counselor or get some additional help, because it can help you. But so what happened? Your grief became disabling from what I...
0: Yes, think. Yes. I went pretty quickly into what's called in the profession complicated grief. Integrated grief is sort of the normal progression where you, after a period of time, the sadness declines and you go back to functioning. I experienced what's known as complex or complicated grief, and it was not relenting. And, you know, I lost a lot of weight. I started smoking again, which I hadn't done in years. And my relationship began to fracture, things began to fall apart, and I couldn't put them back together.
1: Mm.
0: So out of the blue, I get a phone call from an old friend of mine in Lausanne in Switzerland. And she said, get on an airplane, and come and sit in my yard overlooking the Alps and the lake, and just reconnect and renew. And that's what I did. And I had to get off the grid of my neighborhood. I mean, I literally had to get off the grid. Which direction I walked in the morning, seeing Augie, sensing him.
1: Yes.
0: In her terrific book, The Year of Magical Thinking, Joan Didion talks about getting rid of almost everything of her husband's, but she couldn't get rid of his shoes because in her mind, he might need them.
1: Yes.
0: Okay. I have to tell you, even as we speak, to my right, you know, on a table is his dog bowl, but that's just there for sentiment. I mean, it's just a sentimental thing. But to my left by the door, his leash is still on a hook. And that's magical thinking. I still have this crazy notion sometime that I'm going to come home and, you know, the death wasn't real and he needs to go out. So I keep the leash on a hook by the door. Crazy? I know. Now I'm many, many years after. So there's a difference between complicated grief and craziness. This is the kind of craziness I can live with. But at the time, the craziness was not something I could live with. So I went off to Europe, and then I started to sort of ramble in Rome. And R-O-A-M, not R-O-M-E. And I ended up in Italy. A friend suggested a tiny city called Stresa, but through a fluke in the air, an Airbnb algorithm, I ended up in this tiny, tiny mountain village called Quarna, Quarna, and a little bed and breakfast with two rooms, run by this charming young couple and their daughter. She helped. And I fell in love with the village, and I bonded with several families and with the innkeeper and his family. And I went back again, another year. And by bonding with this new community, like this magical community, I don't know if you're familiar with Brigadoon, the Broadway musical.
1: Yes.
0: This is Brigadoon. I sort of regrew the ability to connect. So ultimately, I was able to come back to New York and feel connected once again, and the complicated grief passed. And as I'm sure you know, it never goes away.
1: No, it doesn't. No.
0: Elizabeth Kubler Ross, who was the pioneer in the study of death and dying and of hospice, people mostly know her for her book on death and dying.
1: Yes.
0: But she also wrote a wonderful sequel 50 years later called On Grief and Grieving. And the same five steps. But one of the things she emphasizes, because she was late in life and ailing then, is that people think acceptance means you're over it. That's not what acceptance means. Acceptance means you learn to live with it. It's a very, very different thing.
1: Yes.
0: And she said, that's the challenge, is to learn to live with it and to learn to reconnect with life, but never feel you have to be perfect or over it. You're not, you know, with certain relationships, you're never really over it.
1: Nope.
0: And I'm Marilyn, I'm a rational person, well educated, with a good family structure, and not delusional, but I'm gonna miss that fella every day of my life for the rest of my life. And I know I
1: Well,
0: am.
1: I really do understand. I mean, I'm not inside your mind or your head, but I do understand what you're saying because I can shed tears for one of my dogs or two of my dogs that died 30 years ago. And now in my particular case, when I would lose a dog, I would generally get another one shortly thereafter, and it was never with the intention to replace, but the love in my heart needed somewhere to go. I mean, Facebook has a lot of things that maybe aren't great about it, but there are some wonderful memes on Facebook, and I love the one that I saw that said, and it was a quote from someone, and it was a famous person, and I can't remember who now, but they said, you know, grief is just so often love with no place to go. And I also saw a woman who was giving a TED talk and she'd lost her beloved husband and then she remarried. And she said people would say to her, well, you've gotten over this. And she said, no, I've gotten through it, but I will always miss my husband,
0: Yes.
1: even though she had remarried. And so I don't think our culture is very good with grief. I think people would like us to start feeling better because they don't want to feel bad in
0: Totally.
1: our presence. And I mean, now I know a lot of your story is about your time in Italy, the relationships that you formed. I want to encourage people to check out the book and read it.
0: Thank you.
1: I can't believe that we are almost out of time because we're
0: Oh.
1: having an interesting conversation. It goes so quickly. Before I get to my last question, I just want to ask if there is a website that you would like to send folks to. And again, the book is called Because of a Dog. The author is Matthew Sigman, Sigman. But is there a website or a Facebook page or something that you could direct?
0: Yes, it's my name, Matthew Sigman, MattheSigman, .com, MatthewSigman.com. And Marilyn, one thing I'd like to add, there was a heck of a lot of joy and laughter. I don't want people to think that, you know, I'm some sad sap. My memories of Augie include the crazy times and the wonderful times. That all starts flooding back when you pass through that last stage of grief. And my times in Italy were wonderful and comedic. So the book is not some sad story. There
1: Right.
0: are the sad elements of, you know, the loss of Augie, but there are all the joyous elements with him too, and the joyous elements of Italy. So, you know, people tell me they laughed, they cried, then they turned the page and they cried, then they laughed, and I'm flattered that they're laughing and they're crying. That's, you know, that's what a writer wants to do.
1: Well, that's right. And I'm a professional musician myself, and that's what I try to do with my music as well. And so I understand we want to reach people. Otherwise, why are we doing it? And again, I'm one of these people that can't hardly watch the movie or read the book if I know the dog dies. Now, we knew at the beginning that this is about Augie's passing. And I just wanted to also let people know this is more of the story of Matthew's journey. And there is comic relief, and it's an interesting story in terms of how all of this happened. The village of 622 people. And I just think it goes to show that whatever our journey is, if our hearts are open, if we are open to learning from it, if we try something different, everybody copes differently. Some folks choose not to get another pet. I know you've mentioned that that's not in the cards for you. Some people need to because they can't come home to an empty space. But whatever the journey is, it's to respect what you're feeling in your own heart and to take care of yourself and to do what you need to do to take care of yourself. And again, as you said, after some time passes, the joyous memories come back as well. So any last thoughts before we have to sign off? And perhaps we'll have you back again and talk a little bit more about things after the book has been out for a while. So
0: sure. Two things, and I'll speak them quickly. One is the full title is Because of a Dog, and the subtitle is How an Enchanted Italian Village Mended a Broken Heart. So you're absolutely right. This is a journey of renewal. This is not a journey of loss. It's a journey of renewal. excuse me a second. And the second thing I wanted to say is that in the book, I'm fairly clear that I don't think I'm ready for another dog. But some days lately, my heart's opening up a little bit.
1: Oh.
0: So I can't say what will happen, what won't. I know there's opportunities to foster, and there's other ways to bring a dog into your heart. But, you know, I miss having a dog around. So I can't say with certainty what will happen next, but I can say that how I felt when I finished that last chapter of the book may not be the way I'm feeling now.
1: Well, you know something, Matthew, this is happy news for me, because I was talking to a friend about doing this interview with you, and she's a person who has lost dogs, and she's a Bernese person, but she said, tell him to keep his heart open, because you never know when something might change your mind. And, you know, that's all we can ask of ourselves, really. And, you know, you'll do what is right for you. Who knows? Another dog might find you, or maybe they won't. But I'm glad that there is a little crack there that's open, just because, well, I have a heart for animals and I love having them. But again, I respect that everyone's journey is different.
0: Thank you.
1: I just want to thank you for taking the time to be here. I wish you all the success in the world with your book. I will let people know.
0: Thank you.
1: And so we're going to take a very short break and then wrap up the show. But Matthew, thank you so much. Again, talking with Matthew Sigmund, author of Because of a Dog, and just really a pleasure to have you.
0: Thank you, Marilyn. It's been a privilege and a pleasure for me, too.
1: Marilyn Milano, your host of Love Has Many Faces. We just had a wonderful conversation with Matthew Sigmund, author of Because of a Dog. You can find him at matthewsigmund.com. That's S-I-G-M-A-N. Please check it out. I've had a chance to start the book, and it's lovely. And just a reminder also that we're podcasting now, so along with finding us on Alternative Talk 1150, type in Love Has Many Faces podcast into your browser, and you will come to our podcast page. So I wish everyone a blessed, peaceful, and joyful week, and we will see you next time.
2: NBC News Radio. I'm Chris Caraggio. Three states are holding primary elections today, including South Carolina. That's where President Trump backed Republican Senator Darlene Graham. She's facing off against Congressman Ralph Norman in the state's Republican Senate primary runoff. Trump has spent plenty of political capital supporting Graham, including a rally for her in the Palmetto State on Friday. The special Senate primary came after Graham's brother, Senator Lindsey Graham's sudden death. Meanwhile, there's also a House special election in Georgia and a Senate and governor runoff in Oklahoma. The trade war between the U.S. and Canada is escalating. Today, Canada announced tariffs of up to 50% on over 700 American goods that will go into effect on September 8th. The country will double tariffs on U.S. steel and aluminum to 50% to match the same rate the U.S. charges. It comes after President Trump announced tariffs on imports of cars, trucks, and auto parts from Canada will increase to 50% starting January 1st after talks between the two countries broke down. I'm Chris Caraggio, NBC News Radio.
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5: I have some sad news to report. My 93-year-old father passed from natural causes last Saturday. And as many of you know, he's the reason I started the Tahibo Tea Club. He was given 2 months to live in 1998 at the age of 66, and I was told to put his affairs in order, which, of course, meant plan a funeral. And they didn't have to do much convincing, since he normally a man of 180 pounds, and he was down to 120 pounds. He looked like a refugee in a Steven Spielberg movie. Well, with the grace of God and Tehebo T, he beat that cancer, and he's lived the last 27 years cancer-free until he passed now at the age of 93. And, folks, as you know, death is eventually inevitable for all of us. You know, sometimes I get questions that are kind of funny for me, where customers call up and ask if anyone ever dies drinking Tehebo. Well, yeah, eventually they all do. But hopefully we can pass peacefully and pain-free like my father did. And as one of my good friends said about my dad, he had a good run. And in our family, on both my mom and my dad's side, my dad's passing at the age of 93 is the oldest that anybody's ever lived. And as I said, it was a blessing that he was able to live pain-free until his last days and, you know, naturally pass from the, you know, organs and everything not being able to keep going anymore. But he wasn't on dialysis. He wasn't on breathing machines. He wasn't on heart machines. You know, his body just got weak. He wasn't on painkillers. He wasn't taking really almost any medication. Basically, his body just wore out. And, you know, just like in 1998 when weight dropped down to 120, you know, that's what happened again this time. His weight kept dropping and dropping and dropping, and we couldn't get his weight up, and there wasn't anything more we could do here. And so I was blessed to have my father an extra 27 years. I thought he was going to pass in 1998 at the age of 66, and I had him an extra 27 years until the age of 93. And, you know, even though we all realize it's inevitable, regardless at what age it happens, you know, it's still sad, and your parents are still your parents. And as one of my friends said who called to, you know, express his condolences, he said, you know, he says, as long as your parents are alive, he says, no matter, you know, what's going on, you know, you always have an anchor there in your parents, even if you're the one who's actually by then taking care of your parents, but they're still there. Yeah, so I've been very blessed. So,
6: amen. I want to tell you, we got a call on line if you want to take it now.
5: Yes, please.
6: Let's go. Let's talk to Dan in Colorado. Dan, thanks for the call and come on in. Welcome.
7: Hello. Really sorry to hear about your father. That's the first I heard about it. That's really sad.
5: He just passed a couple of days ago on Saturday. So thank you so much for your condolences. But like I said, you know, he had a good run, and I was blessed to have him the time that I did, and in the condition that I did. You know what I mean? Y'all can go on our website right now, and if you go to the videos page, you can see him diving into the deep end of a swimming pool, you know, a year and a half ago at the age of 91.
7: Wow.
6: That's something.
7: I know how you feel. Dan. My mom had a good run. She made it to 99, so.
6: Wow.
7: Can't live forever.
6: Not bad.
7: Anyway, I found out about the tea and started using it because I had kidney stones caused from uric acid. And and that's when I found out I had gout, too, because I didn't even know what it was till the doctor asked me if I had gout. And he explained to me what it was, and my toe did hurt. So, you know, and ever since I've been drinking the tea, my toe's been fine. That's been five years now, and and it helped other things too. My wife got burned.
5: How long did it take you to get relief from the gout?
7: Yeah, it was probably a matter of weeks. I'm thinking, like I said, it's been 5 years ago. It it used to flare up, and every once in a while I can, it acts like it wants to. I can feel a little like a twinge, but then it goes away right away. So I don't know. It's working. As far as I'm just drinking it because I don't want that back. And the kidney stones were horrible. Oh, man. So I found out I had high uric acid because they caught one and did an analysis on it. Said it's caused by uric acid. And that is only 5% of kidney stones. The rest are calcium. But my wife burned herself getting a potato out of the oven on her in two places on her arm, and I just put the tea on a paper towel and wrapped it around the burn, and the pain went away real fast, and the burn healed up real good. And it works on cuts and scrapes, too. I've used it for that. And my son had a tooth infection, and I told him to do what you say is put it, you know, put it in your mouth and hold it for a couple minutes and keep drinking it, and that went away. So I know it works for that kind of stuff. And my hair and nails have been growing. My nails grow so fast I have to trim them a lot more than I ever did. And my hair doesn't shed hardly at all. I get out of the shower and there's nothing in the shower. In the drain, so it does all kinds of stuff. And one other thing I noticed is I used to weigh between 175 and 183 or 4, and I would feel really crappy at 180. And I've been drinking it, like I said, for 5 years now, and I've been down to like I'm around 160 now. And I think it's like you say, your body, your organs all start working together, and it'll put you back close to the weight you're supposed to be.
8: Yeah, we get that quite a bit, you know, with regards to folks losing weight, and we especially get that a lot from women calling us because, of course, you know, they're really super concerned, you know, and an adult male, you know, that's 180. You know, it's not really overweight. And so, you know, when they lose 10, 15, 20 pounds, you know, they don't necessarily call us up. But, you know, a woman, if she's 180 and drops down to 160, or she's just dropped one or two dress sizes to her, that's like winning the Olympics. One day I got a funny phone call. This man calls me up and he says, you know, he says, I'd like to send you a picture of my wife. And I go, well, okay, but why? He goes, well, my wife was a diabetic, and she started drinking your tea. And 2 months, she was able to get off the insulin and the other diabetes medications she was taking. And during those 2 months, she lost about 5 pounds. And he goes, so no big deal. But she was happy, but not a big deal. And then after that, she started losing like 10 to 15 pounds a month. And in the last 6 months, she's lost 40 pounds, and she's gone from, actually 60 pounds she lost. She went from 208 pounds to 148 pounds, and she looks and she feels fantastic. And so the tea
7: I felt really, you know, lethargic, kind of. I just didn't feel right at 180 plus, and 160, I'm fine. And I'm only 5'7", so 180 is pretty much for that. But one of the other things, I've been giving the tea to my rabbit, and he drinks it almost as much as he drinks his water, because I give him two things of water, those little things that they sip out of, and one of tea, and he drinks the tea almost as much as the water. It's pretty funny. But you know what else I've been doing is taking the tea that's already used, and I've been putting it around the base of my trees in the yard, and the bugs pretty much stay away from those trees now. And I noticed that because I used to have to get the trees sprayed or whatever, they injected them and that. And I haven't had to do that for a while since I've been doing that. That's a good use for the leftover tea after you're done brewing it.
8: Yeah, absolutely. Well, you know, I just reminded myself about when you're talking about the gout. And, you know, within a matter of weeks, I got a phone call from a man at my church one day. And he says, listen, he says, I have to come and pick up some of your tea. I said, sure, come on by, swing by, right? And he comes, and he says, you know, he says, your sweet tea is absolutely phenomenal. And I said, well, I didn't even know you were drinking it. He says, well, he says, I got it from Vito, which is, you know, another friend of ours, and because he, you know, gets 8 pounds of tea at a time. And he says, so I was suffering, I've been suffering from gout for 10, 15 years. And Vito says, well, here, take a pound of the tea and start drinking his tea. And he says, I'll be darned. Since I started drinking the tea, he says, 3 months ago, I haven't had an episode of gout, he says, or a flare-up or anything like that, he says. I mean, I'm feeling so good. I can eat salami. I can eat prosciutto. I can eat cheese. I go, take it easy. Take it easy, man. Don't go crazy.
7: Yeah, well, I still stay away from liver, which I love, so maybe I could do that too. Now, I also noticed that since I've been drinking it, I haven't gotten sick. I mean, I sneeze every once in a while. Haven't had a sore throat or anything. And the sad thing is my wife is allergic to trees, so she can't drink it. But she had a cough, and I told her to gargle it and then spit it out.
8: Yeah.
7: And like I said, she can use it topically because she put it on her burns.
8: Right.
7: But she can't drink it. But gargling seemed to help her cough because it was keeping me up at night. She'd be coughing all night.
8: Well, you know, the thing is that the tea does all of the things we're hearing for everybody, but what happens is people forget. And not only that, they're usually most concerned about one primary issue that they have. So, for example, if the primary issue when they purchase the tea is diabetes, and the tea helps them get rid of the diabetes, that's basically all they remember. They don't remember, I haven't been sick in 5 years. You know, I'm chasing my wife around the house. Not only that, sometimes I'm even chasing my neighbor's wife. They don't remember that.
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6: And I'm trying, Milan, not to interfere when somebody's calling in because they're giving such great testimony. I hate to interrupt them. So I'm not adding much conversation because I don't want to buy what they're saying. I want you to feel free to talk to them as long as you want.
8: Absolutely the case. Yeah, I encourage people to call us and tell us about their experience with the tea or, you know, just to ask questions. So I'm going to read you this customer. She says, "My name is Lynn, and I've got some questions for you about the best way to prepare the tea." And so I answered her, "Even though we call our product tea, what we actually make when we prepare properly is a decoction. And a decoction is just a fancy word for what our forefathers used to do when they used to take a root and cook it in order to release its beneficial properties. So it's really easy to make. It's kind of like cooking spaghetti. You take a pot of water, you bring it to a boil. Once the water is boiling, you toss in 1 tablespoon of tea for every 2 cups of boiling water. Cook it on high boil for 5 minutes, reduce the heat, and simmer an additional 15 minutes. So the total cooking time is 20 minutes. Now, since our tea comes from the only tree in the world that fungus doesn't grow on, you can make a whole big batch, say 10 or 20 cups at one time. You can leave the tea in the pot on the stove, and it'll stay good for 4 days without refrigeration. And you can put the tea in the fridge, and it'll stay good for 8 days with refrigeration. And you can drink the tea hot, room temperature, cold, or ice. So all you do is just make up a whole big batch of it and drink away. It has no caffeine, so you can literally drink it all day, all night. In my family, everybody drinks the tea all day, every day instead of water. I just drink water 3 or 4 times a week when I want to change." And so the lady then wrote back. She says, "Oh, that's good." She says, "I want some for my friends." And she has contracted cancer. And I want to get them some. And I originally heard about the tea because of its cancer-fighting abilities. And I wanted to find out the best way to prepare and how long does it keep. And you already anticipated my second question. Now, another question is, how often do you drink it? Well, you just replace water and drink the tea all day long, especially if you're trying to get rid of something. Now, if somebody's a stewardess and they're floating around in an aluminum can, breathing other people's germs, and they're relatively healthy, they just need to drink the tea regularly, 2-3 glasses or more a day. However, anytime somebody's trying to get rid of something, whether it's infection or diabetes or cancer, they need to get rid of the disease before it gets rid of them. At that point, they need to drink the tea to get rid of the disease quickly, which is basically replace the water that they drink with the tea. And like I said, since it has no caffeine, that's pretty easy to do. The other thing is, our tea has no contraindications. So our tea can be taken on an empty stomach, on a full stomach, with medicine, without medicine, with supplements, without supplements. And because there's no caffeine, it can be drank all day, all night. So all somebody has to do is prepare a big batch of it and drink away at it. And yeah, so another question that she had was, have you ever heard of anybody that had any kind of an allergy to it? And not really. We sometimes get people that do have an allergy, like that is a legitimate allergy, like the gentleman that the listener that called in 20 minutes ago whose wife is allergic to trees. Well, since our tea comes from tree bark, people that are allergic to trees can be allergic to a tea. But other than that, there have been a couple of people that have called in and they thought they had a reaction to it, but they really didn't. One lady called in from Northern California, and she says, "You know, I started drinking your tea
5: and I'm starting to get fever blisters. And I go, well, that's very strange because the tea actually eliminates and eradicates fever blisters. So I ask her, is there anything else that she's doing different? Has she started taking any vitamins, any new supplements, any new medications, this, that, whatever the case? And she goes, no, no, no, no, no, no, no. Okay. So then we're talking, and then she says to me, but I started chemotherapy treatments 3 days ago. If your hair falls out, it's not the tea. You know? So you need to really max out on the tea to eliminate and minimize the side effects of the chemotherapy. But usually when somebody calls us and they think they have a reaction to the tea, it's almost always, always something else that they're doing, you know, whether they're doing chemo or whether it's some medications. And what people don't realize is that any medications that they're taking have actual toxins in them. They're not like taking natural things, like taking eating oranges for vitamin C or drinking our tea or whatever the case is. I mean, you're never going to have a problem doing that. But when you're taking medications, whether it's for high blood pressure or whatever it is, your kidneys and your liver have to eliminate those toxins. And if they can't eliminate them, you're going to be in some serious problems. And I'll talk about those some other time, where we've had customers call in that were taking 3 high blood pressure medications at the same time, and the kidneys couldn't eliminate the toxins, and they ended up in a hospital with such excruciating abdominal pains, worse than when they had cancer. And come to find out, the doctors figured out that it was the toxins that their kidneys were not eliminating, and basically only had to be treated with intravenously and then just flush out their kidneys for a month with drinking copious amounts of fluids.
9: 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The Tahibo tree is an amazing tree. It never gets sick, never gets infected, and never gets infested. It's the only tree in the world that fungus does not grow on. As a result, it naturally has antifungal, anti-infection, antiviral, antibacterial, and anti-parasite properties. These benefits go a long way in helping our immune system contend with a lot of things it has to fight on a daily basis. Parasites would be something like stomach problems or Lyme's disease. Inflammation would be something like rheumatoid arthritis or lupus. Infection would be any infection from a tooth infection to a bladder infection. Bacteria would be something like gum disease or stomach issues. Viral would be something like herpes, HIV, or the coronavirus. And fungus would be something like toenail fungus, yeast, or candida. But maybe more importantly, the tea builds red corpuscles in the blood, which carry oxygen to our organs and cells. And our organs and cells need oxygen to regenerate themselves. The immune system needs oxygen to develop, and cancer happens to die in oxygen. So the tea is great for healthy people because it helps regenerate new cells. Everything from the cells in our skin so we can look better, to the cells in our organs so they function properly. And it can truly be miraculous for someone fighting a potentially life-threatening disease due to an infection, diabetes, or cancer. A 1 pound package of tea is $59.95. 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
13: And good Tuesday morning to you. Benny Mathers here for a look at your alternative talk AM 1150 traffic update around the sound. Well, good thing, folks, so far no major blocking or accidents to report at the moment. We do have a couple maintenance alerts to give you because there are some delays in those areas. The left lane southbound on State Route 529, Snohomish River Bridge and Everett's closed for maintenance. Expect delays in that area. And over here on the east side, eastbound I-90 and the on-ramp from Front Street, it's closed for paving out there in Issaquah. So bring your patience along with you out there and look for detours as well. Stay tuned. Coming up next, after the news and weather, it's the first hour of Driving at Home with Patty Vasquez.
2: NBC News Radio. I'm Chris Caraggio. Voters across several states are heading to the polls today for primary elections. All eyes will be on South Carolina, where President Trump backed Republican Senator Darlene Graham, who is facing Congressman Ralph Norman in the state's Republican Senate primary runoff. Trump has spent plenty of political capital supporting Graham, including a rally for her on Friday. The U.S. and Canada are in the middle of a full-blown trade war. NBC's Gabe Gutierrez reports President Trump imposed 50% tariffs on some Canadian goods over the weekend.
14: President Trump also threatening 50% import taxes on more products starting January 1st, including Canadian cars, auto parts, and steel. Last night, the president again arguing he's doing it to bring back American manufacturing.
2: Meanwhile, Canada announced retaliatory tariffs on some U.S. goods that'll start on September 8th. New details are emerging about the arrest of San Francisco 49ers owner Jed York. The California Post reports that York was accused of responding to an ad on a known prostitution website to receive sexual acts from a woman for $140.
15: The father of two, who court records show filed for divorce earlier this year, was sentenced to one day in jail, given credit for time served, and ordered to pay more than $1,100 in fines. His attorney not responding to our inquiries, and the 49ers declining to comment.
2: NBC's Maggie Vespa reports York was arrested when he arrived at a Columbiana County, Ohio trailer park. He was initially charged with engaging in prostitution before pleading no contest yesterday to disorderly conduct and possession of criminal tools. He now faces potential discipline from the NFL for violating the league's personal conduct policy. Golf company Callaway is apologizing for an ad for a new driver that depicted violence against women. The video was posted by its media partner Good Good Golf, and it shows a woman reaching for the driver as the company's co-founder, Garrett Clark, rushes after her and knocks her to the ground. He stands over her and says, "Don't touch my driver." I'm Chris Caraggio, NBC News Radio. Two acclaimed Cuban musicians are facing deportation after being detained by ICE, Nathalie Rodriguez reports.
16: 39-year-old Latin Grammy-winning percussionist Dagnes Bofield was taken into federal custody at Miami International Airport, while pianist 30-year-old Andy Garcia Palacios was arrested during an immigration appointment in Los Angeles. The South Florida artistic community is actively rallying support, with legendary jazz icon Chucho Valdés publicly pleading for their swift release. Attorneys confirm both artists have active asylum claims pending.
17: A new law banning local police agencies through New York State from cooperating with ICE goes into effect today. Back in May, Governor Kathy Hochul signed the measure, which prevents local police from entering into agreements with Immigration and Customs Enforcement regarding civil immigration enforcement and bringing immigrants into local jails. Nassau County Executive Bruce Blakeman, a Republican running against Governor Hochul, says he's considering whether Nassau will comply. Hochul says those who don't comply face legal action. The National Park Service turns 110 years old today. To celebrate, the agency is waiving entrance fees. U.S. citizens and residents will be able to get into parks for free that normally charge admission. If you're looking for a sweet treat that can cool you off, today's your day. Bree Tennis with the plan of the day.
18: 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Created in 1904 by a soda jerk in Pennsylvania, experimenting with ice cream combos when he stumbled across a winner. 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One banana split the long way with three scoops of ice cream and toppings, whipped cream, fudge sauce, and a cherry on top. 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
17: And Mountain Dew fans can now smell like their favorite soda. 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I'm Chris Caraggio, NBC News Radio.
13: And let's go ahead and take a look now at our alternative talk weather outlook for Tuesday. Well, another warm and hazy day again today here in the Pacific Northwest at temperatures around 84, 85 degrees. For tonight, mostly clear skies. However, we'll see some of that lingering haze from the wildfires hanging around. Low temperatures dropping down about 56. For Wednesday, start a cooler trend. Partly to mostly cloudy skies after the morning clouds burn off. High temperatures around 77. Low temperatures around 56. Thursday, partly to mostly cloudy skies with a few light rain sprinkles mixed in as well. High temperatures around 72.
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0: and thank you for joining us as we drive it home. 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And in case you missed something or you want to go back and hear it again, please share with your family and friends so they can join the conversation as well. And speaking of the Heartland Signal newsroom, you know we're always talking about the fact that what happens in our state capitals more directly affects you day to day. While decisions are made in D.C., you find out about it at home at your kitchen table, maybe in a parking lot where a neighbor is dealing with something. Not for nothing, but maybe there's an ICE incident in your community. And while all that's happening, the newsrooms across the country have pulled their reporters out of the state capitals. I've talked about how when I was covering Springfield during our budget impasse, there were very few people in the press box unless there was an address by the governor about the budget or the state of the state or maybe at the end of the session. Other than that, the press box in Springfield seems to be very quiet. And our next guest is Building the Fix. Chris Fitzsimmons is a publisher, CEO, and founder of State's Newsroom, the largest nonprofit state-focused news operation in the country. 200 journalists on the ground, newsrooms in 39 states, plus D.C., partners in the rest. Everything they publish is free. There's no paywall. He's also the host of Stories from the States, which you can hear right on WCPT Sundays at 6 p.m. Central. Chris Fitzsimmons, thank you so much for joining us and driving it home. How are you doing today?
1: I am doing well. Thank you very much for having me.
0: Absolutely. So as I mentioned, I spent some time at Springfield. For me, it was more reactionary. I was a radio host, a commentator, and I saw some things that just didn't look right. And I started going to Springfield and I stayed down there for 2.5 years because I realized people don't pay attention that much to what's going on. And you've spent years as a political reporter in North Carolina before building this. What did you see happening to state house coverage that made you decide somebody had to build a whole national network from start?
1: Yeah, you know, I covered state government in North Carolina for a long time, many years ago, and I was always struck by how important it was and how many decisions were made there. And back then, there were a good many reporters when I first started, because state governments decide, I think, more decide more about what happens to our daily lives than almost any level of government. I would argue probably they do have more impact on us at any level of government. Everything from where we vote, what time we can vote, who can vote, how our water and air is protected or not protected, what our schools teach, how much funding our schools have. It goes on and on and on. And there, at least at that time, there was an effort to cover that. And as journalism started changing, as the digital revolution and the internet came on, the for-profit sort of, newspaper world and broadcast world, frankly, started pulling back on some of that coverage. And it started happening more and more. So I worked and set up an outlet in North Carolina to try to change that. And that was in the early 2000s, and that's really what grew, did that for a long time, and then it started happening, the acceleration of that, abdication, really, of that responsibility just continued to grow or get and speed up. And so we founded State's Newsroom at the end of 2017, and thanks to a lot of support from people all over the country and foundations and individuals and small and large donors, we've managed to now build a national network where we have news from all 50 states. As you mentioned, we have 39 states that we run and manage. We have 11 great partners. Capital News Illinois is one of them. And you can read you can go to newsfromthestates.com and see what's happening in real time in every state in the country. And whether it's, data centers, and you mentioned ICE and immigration enforcement, we had just amazing and gut-wrenching stories, but they're really important stories and they have to be told. And we believe that nothing happens in a vacuum, and things that are that happen in one state often happen in another state. There are forces on one side of the, I guess you could argue both, but I always think one side of the political spectrum that's trying to put these things together, they travel across state lines to other state capitals. And then finally, the Trump administration, I think when we started this, we had no idea that a big part of what we do now is try to explain the impact of the decisions made by the Trump administration and the Republican Congress on people's lives, because state governments are the places where those decisions are really manifested, and they're the state leaders scrambling to figure out how to deal with them.
0: You know, I was just thinking as you were talking about, you know, the genesis of this, and I was like, why didn't I know about you? And I realized, so I started in 2015, and our budget in Illinois finally passed in 2017-18. It was 2.5 years. And, you know, I went down there on my own dime to tell that story. I don't know if you recall or if you were familiar of the Good Friday Massacre that Governor Rauner made, $25 million in cuts. So I started bringing parents down who were like me, caring and loving an individual in our families who have severe disabilities. And those programs were almost immediately impacted within days. And people just didn't understand how much was happening in Springfield and happening right. So quickly. And then the budget impasse, and to your point about, you know, like how things, you know, not just emanate out of D.C. and happen at the state level, but also the long-term effects of some of these decisions. Because over 11 years later, you know, programs like early intervention, because of what Governor Rauner did, we have 3,000 babies that are on a one-year wait list. And I try to explain right. folks that's what's happening federally is going to have a similar impact for years to come. And so let's talk about that. Like a decision gets made in D.C. Talk to folks about how that actually travels. Like how long would you say, I mean, it depends on the policy, but it shows up in Peoria or Duluth or Tacoma, right?
1: Absolutely. I mean, well, so-called misnamed Big Beautiful Bill that was passed last year, a lot of those Medicaid cuts, SNAP cuts are just now are being felt in the states every day. And states have to decide, do they pick up the slack? Do they try to figure out how to scramble and find money when they're already strapped? Or do they suspend food, literally food, take food out of people's mouths, out of their houses, out of their homes, out of their families? Do they, allow people to fall off the Medicaid rolls? Some states, you know, some states welcome this in red states and conservative states. And then in blue states or more progressive states, they're trying to figure out how in the world can they step in for billions of dollars worth of federal funding and try to prevent people from losing their health care. So that's the whole Big Beautiful Bill is a great example of that. But there's a lot more. The whole environmental protections, a lot of the rules and regulations that protect our natural resources have been rolled back to the Trump administration. States are scrambling to try to figure out what to do. And then you mentioned, again, the immigration enforcement, which is just astonishing. There are stories every day about what's happening in our streets of America. And some states are trying to figure out how to protect as best they can and care for folks. Other states are trying to cooperate with the federal government. It depends on who the state government is. So in all these cases, people, I think, just think that they vote for president, they vote for Congress, and that's who has the most say sort of over how their daily lives go. And it's in some ways, that's not true. It's their state government, their legislature, their governor, the administration, the folks that the governor or the legislature put in charge of

0: digitally. We're so happy to have you here.
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0: Thank you so much for joining us. We continue our drive home here on WCPT 820 Heartland Signal, KKNW 1150 in Seattle, KTNF AM 950 in Minneapolis, St. Paul. And the reason I always love checking in with our neighbors, our friends, and people across the country is because it really does come down to what's happening in your state. That's why we're so thrilled to have, as part of our WCPT family now, Chris Fitzsimon, State's Newsroom. He's got 200 reporters in the places where the federal decisions actually land. And I want to get specific because there are things that people are concerned about. So, Chris, let's start with one that you're really talking about. I know this is all over the country. People are showing it at town hall meetings, data centers. You're publishing on this right. From all over the country for months, and you saw it hit a nerve before really most people did. What are you guys seeing that surprised you? And tell us why this is one of the rare fights that's really breaking clean. Like, this is everybody, blue or red, independent, everybody, right?
6: Absolutely. Well, the New York Times had a recent front page story about that, and it sort of confirmed what we've known all along and that we've been seeing for months, as you put it. It's sort of I think it's the sleeper issue of the election. It's the sort of one of the defining issues of this year and of the last couple of years. People all over the country, and you mentioned Trump supporters, anti-Trump people, progressive liberals, for the most part, a significant majority of all those groups are upset, not just that data centers are popping up, plans for data centers are popping up in their neighborhoods, but in many cases, they knew nothing about it until the permit was already issued, or they heard something on the news, or somebody, that there was a new project, and they investigated to see what it was. Some local governments have signed NDA agreements, which is really bizarre, with the tech companies promising not to reveal anything, although those are now being held in many cases as invalid. I think there's many concerns. One is the water use people have heard about, the utility increases that often accompany this, or giant energy consumers. These plants or these data centers use a lot of energy. They ruin the environment, they change the environment. Somebody described it to me as if you can imagine the biggest super target, just imagine dozens of those in a row on off of a highway or in what used to be a pasture or a field, and it sort of changes just the whole landscape and changes the nature of a community. But I think all those things are important. But what we're really seeing, I think, is people who are frustrated and angry by this, the tech billionaires and oligarchs and AI and all this sort of change that's never been really, they've never had a voice in the direction that our society is going. And this is one tangible way I think they can speak out. And they're all, it's happening in every state. It's just fascinating how many stories and how many politicians have changed their mind on data centers. The only person who's really lately has spoken out in favor of data centers loudly is President Trump. Greg Abbott in Texas, maybe the most Trump-friendly governor in America, has serious reservations now and he hasn't endorsed a moratorium, but he's put the brakes on a lot of data center development in Texas. And it's emerging as a key issue in many, many, not just congressional campaigns, but Senate campaigns. And really a big deal in a lot of these state legislative campaigns around the country. I've had Republican and Democratic political folks tell me that it is the sleeper issue of the year in politics.
0: Wow. What are you hearing in particular when it comes to Indiana and Gary, where they've been without power? And do you have folks that are covering like the

0: reaction from the state, because Governor Braun is like saying he wants to launch an investigation, which isn't helping people who are still without power.
1: No. Yeah, that is really appalling. And it's just bizarre that we're in the year 2026 and we have people who literally have no electricity in their homes for weeks. And people are furious and they are upset. And you know what it reminds me of a little bit is the Flint water crisis in Michigan.
0: Yeah.
1: Not too many years ago, where we had, people of color disproportionately affected by a fundamental, a break in their fundamental, basic necessities of life. In that case, water. In this case, electricity. And we have conservative political leaders who, at the worst, look the other way. And it is not inspiring confidence. It's just sort of another example of the broken, I think, both broken infrastructure, but also broken political leadership that we have on the state level. And I hope that it galvanizes people to speak out and figure out a way we can change things there.
0: Absolutely. It's heartbreaking. I mean, finally, kids got to go back to school today, but who knows under what circumstances. And it's awful. Let's also talk about something that is on a lot of folks' mind. Healthcare is just a disaster here in the United States. And let's talk about Medicaid, the changes that get written federally, and the implementation happens in 50 different ways across 50 different capitals. So what's the gap that people need to know about and what's actually happening in their own state?
1: Well, one of the most frustrating things to me about Medicaid is the rhetoric that is around it. We've reported extensively about this. In many states, not only will there be cuts based on the big, beautiful bill, as we were talking about earlier, but there's all sorts of new bureaucratic paperwork requirements. Part of the strategy appears to be they want to reduce the Medicaid rolls by making people re-enroll and resubmit paperwork on a much more frequent basis, even though there's been no change in their eligibility. And we've done stories about folks who so they'll get a letter sent to the wrong address telling them they need to do something to continue their eligibility. They never get the letter. They go to the doctor with a serious illness, and they find out they're no longer eligible for Medicaid. So Medicaid is literally a life-saving program for millions and millions of Americans, for children, for older people, for folks who are out of work, or folks who are struggling. It's a program designed as a safety net, and I feel like not only are holes being are just cropping up out of decay and not attention in that safety net, there are new ones that are just being torn, on purpose. And they can call them work requirements, but that program has proven not to work. There's been big studies we've covered in Georgia many years ago where it did not do what it was supposed to do. The problem with that, of course, is that the bureaucratic hurdles that they have erected in many of these programs are designed to keep people from getting the care they need. So we've been covering that extensively. I think that will continue to be a huge issue as more and more effects of that federal legislation take effect.
0: Yeah. I know in Illinois alone, based on the kinds of cuts that are coming, we have 9 hospitals in areas that already have OBGYN deserts.
1: Right.
0: People have to travel great distances, and the 9 hospitals are vulnerable to close because people don't understand, just because you don't receive Medicaid or Medicare, the hospitals that you turn to rely on that funding
1: absolutely.
0: As well, right?
1: Absolutely. And especially in rural areas, there are hospitals on the verge of closure. Some have closed. There have been doctors, groups of doctors and other healthcare providers that have written not just to their state officials, but to federal officials, asking them to reverse some of these cuts. They put a small amount of money in a fund to try to help. It was woefully inadequate. I think, just when you thought after the passage of the Affordable Care Act, which wasn't perfect, but took a giant leap forward so everybody would at least have a shot at healthcare, it feels like we've gone significantly backwards, not only in allowing the subsidies for premiums for that to expire, but now enforcing or enacting Medicaid cuts that make folks who literally are struggling the most make it harder for them to receive basic adequate coverage. It's really shocking.
0: There's so many more things I want to talk to you about, Chris. I'd love to have you back very soon, like in the next couple of weeks, because I know there's...
1: That'd be great.
0: Absolutely. Again, Chris Fitzsimmons, thank you so much. Newsfromthestates.com. It's free, folks. Not behind a wall, and you can read what's happening in your capital and in the neighboring states. You know me, I'm all about Wisconsin, Indiana, Iowa, all our surrounding states impact what happens here in Illinois, as well as all your states around the country. Pay attention to it. And of course, right here, States, Stories from the States, Sundays at 6. So set a reminder. It's a new show here on WCPT, 6 p.m. Central. Chris, I wish you a wonderful rest of your day. Thank you so much for joining us today. Let's take a break here and continue our conversation when we come back on WCPT 820 Heartland Signal, KKNW 1150, KTNF AM 950, and everywhere digitally. Thank you so much.
2: 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I'm Chris Caraggio.
3: Voters across several states are heading to the polls today for primary elections. All eyes will be on South Carolina, where President Trump backed Republican Senator Darlene Graham, who is facing Congressman Ralph Norman in the state's Republican Senate primary runoff. Trump has spent plenty of political capital supporting Graham, including a rally for her on Friday. Meantime, there's also a House special election in Georgia and a Senate and governor runoff in Oklahoma. The trade war between the U.S. and Canada has escalated. Today, Canada announced tariffs of up to 50% on over 700 American goods that will go into place on September 8th. The country will double tariffs on U.S. steel and aluminum to 50% to match the same rate the U.S. charges. This all comes after President Trump announced tariffs on imports of cars, trucks, and auto parts from Canada will increase to 50% starting on January 1st after talks between the two countries broke down. I'm Chris Caraggio, NBC News Radio.
4: And let's go ahead and take a look now at your alternative talk weather outlook for Tuesday. Well, another warm and hazy day again today here in the Pacific Northwest at temperatures around 84, 85 degrees. For tonight, mostly clear skies. However, we'll see some of that lingering haze from the wildfires hanging around. Low temperatures dropping down about 56. For Wednesday, start a cooler trend. Partly to mostly cloudy skies after the morning clouds burn off. High temperatures around 77. Low temperatures around 56. Thursday, partly to mostly cloudy skies with a few light rain sprinkles mixed in as well. High temperatures around 72.
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6: My name is Emma. I am 13 years old. 6 years ago, I was injured in a car accident that left me paralyzed from the waist down. Last January, I got to meet my service dog, Marcia. Marcia helps me open doors. She picks up things that I can't reach. She makes me feel like together we can do anything. 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
0: Thank you so much for joining us. We continue our drive home here on WCPT 820 Heartland Signal and KKNW 1150 in Seattle, KTNF AM 950 Minneapolis, St. Paul, and of course, all of our friends tuning in digitally on Facebook, YouTube, and now Minocqua Brewing Company's Substack. 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By the way, if you miss any part of this interview or you want to go back and listen to more of it, if you missed any of it, please find us at heartlandsignal.com and just check out all of our podcasts. Now, I know that we often talk about kitchen table issues, and all of us have a number, and nobody in Washington wants to talk about what's really going on. If you own a home in Illinois, your insurance went up about 50% in 3 years. State Farm, our neighbors down in Bloomington, asked for 27% in one shot. Allstate and Northbrook came back for more, and Illinois logged 161 tornadoes this year, which is a record pace in August. And here's one thing that connects all of this. On January 27th, this country formally walked out of the Paris Climate Agreement. 3 weeks before that, we walked out of the treaty underneath it, the one every nation on Earth had signed since 1992. We also quit the IPCC and about 60 other international bodies on the way out the door. So we're not even at the table, but the bill will keep showing up. Our next guest has been in those negotiating rooms since 2012. He sat on the board of the Green Climate Fund. He argues the United States owes the world money, not just apologies. Brandon Wu is director of policy and campaigns at ActionAid USA. Brandon, I hope I'm close on some of that, trying to pull together a bunch of research. How are you doing today?
10: Exactly right.
0: Thank you. How are you doing today? And are you staying hydrated, my friend?
10: I am doing well. I'm staying hydrated. It's hot where I am here in Washington, D.C., but not too bad. So thanks for having me.
0: Absolutely. Our pleasure. I was asking you before we started a little bit about where you grew up. Tell us a bit about where you grew up and how you moved to D.C. and what drew you to this work.
10: I'm originally from North Carolina. My parents are immigrated from China. And I've always had an interest in global justice work. That's looked like global economic justice, trade justice, environmental, and now climate justice. And interestingly, you know, thinking about growing up in North Carolina, it used to snow there regularly every winter when I was a kid. We would have lots of snow days. I have a distinct memory of that. It doesn't do that anymore. Snow is kind of a rarity, and you know, climate change is about much more than just weather, of course, and we can get into that. But yeah. But you know, we are really seeing the the impacts of climate change, you know, even in our, you know, relatively short lifetimes. So
0: I know that there's a lot of conversation around, you know, well, look, for I can't put my finger on when I remember this sort of this backlash doesn't even seem like strong enough. This denial of science, of minimizing and actually villainizing people who talked about climate change. That's what has happened. Do you, where would you put that? Because Nixon started the EPA. This was something where when we talk about freedom, you would think that being able to, you know, people who pride themselves on the great outdoors and taking their guns out to go hunting would want to have clean water and, you know, have access to the forests and the places. Now they've got data centers going in. Do you have like a bead on when this, like, this, is it the corporations wanting to deregulate kind of the beating heart of behind this?
10: Yeah, I think corporate power, especially the power of the fossil fuel industry, but not only the fossil fuel industry, also big agriculture, big tech now with data centers, right? All of these corporate interests are against more regulation on climate and environmental issues, right? But there's also a culture war thing. I don't think we can deny the culture war, and I think racism is a big part of that. You know, one of the things we can talk about is how climate change is being linked to increasing migration, right? And we know that there's a sort of reactionary nationalism that's been happening in our country for at least a decade now, right? In response to immigration. And so there is this kind of vicious cycle where climate inaction leads to, you know, more climate impacts, which can lead to things like migration, which then feeds into right-wing narratives and that feeds into more climate denial and inaction. And so it's this vicious cycle that we really have to break out of.
0: Before we had the dramatic wave of the climate change and having these conversations, I mean, it's also decades, as we've mentioned, you know, big ag and corporations destabilizing economies in other parts of the world and gobbling up the, you know, land that might have been used for people to be able to survive in order to have massive profits. So it is all part of that vicious cycle. Wow.
10: Absolutely.
0: I haven't had enough coffee to absorb, to dwell on it too much. So let's start with the Paris Agreement, right? With the Trump pulling out of Paris and filing under things that, you know, people, it's kind of, it feels with everything else happening right now, Brandon, it's not even making a peep, right? With all the chaotic actions of this administration, the violence from ICE agents. You've been in the rooms since 2012, is that right? When negotiating these treaties and agreements, what is significantly different this time, would you say? Because we didn't just leave the agreement, we left the treaty and the IPCC. What does that mean to everybody on the ground?
10: So, I mean, honestly, there's kind of good and bad things about this. And I should say, I've been in the rooms in these negotiations, not as a government negotiator. I've never worked for the U.S. government or any other government, but as a sort of civil society observer and an advocate. And, you know, the U.S. pulling out of all of these international treaties has meant, one, that there's not financial support coming from the U.S. anymore. We were actually one of the biggest contributors to keep some of these crucial U.N. agencies running. You mentioned the IPCC, which is the Intergovernmental Panel on Climate Change. That's like the scientific body that collates all the scientific research about climate change around the world. The U.S. was one of the biggest funders of that, and that was really essential. Now that's gone. Another kind of more obvious thing is that we're no longer at the negotiating tables. And in some ways, that's actually a good thing, because even under Democratic administrations, the U.S. was never the good guy at the international negotiations. We were always sort of looking out for ourselves, which really meant looking out for our elites and our corporations, right? And so the role that the U.S. has historically played in the international climate negotiations is actually one of watering things down. So originally, we had the Kyoto Protocol, which folks may remember from the 90s. That was a treaty that required rich countries like the U.S. to reduce the greenhouse gas emissions that are causing climate change. The U.S. did a lot of work to water that down, and this was under the Clinton administration, and make it weaker. And then we never even joined the treaty. So we made it a weaker treaty, and then we refused to join it because, and this is a quote, the American way of life is not up for negotiation, right? Meaning we're gonna pollute all we want, right? And then the Paris Agreement, which you mentioned, this was agreed in 2015. This is the international agreement that, again, almost every country in the world has signed up to cooperate on reducing emissions. The U.S. made sure, and this was a years-long fight, the U.S. made sure that that was not a binding treaty, that that did not actually require anything of any countries, that actually it's just a voluntary framework, right? And the U.S., you know, government negotiators will say, well, look, China never would have agreed to anything that was binding. And so the only way to get everyone to the table was to make it voluntary. But that's because the U.S. has never agreed to anything that would bind us. The U.S. and other rich countries, we've had obligations. We've had commitments to reduce emissions. We haven't done it. We've had obligations to provide money to poorer countries to help them make the transition. We haven't done it. And so we have broken trust every step of the way. And the result of that was that the U.S. got its way in 2015 with the Paris Agreement, saying, yes, we can have an agreement. We need an agreement. We agree that we all need to cooperate, but it's all going to be voluntary. And so, you know, the point is, the United States has not been a progressive force in the climate negotiations. And the fact that we're not there is actually opening up some interesting opportunities now for other countries to do some slightly more progressive things. Now, we're not seeing that happen as much as we want to. The countries that could ideally step in and fill the gap are the European countries. But mostly right now, they're worried about security. And a lot of that, of course, is because of the shenanigans this administration is pulling, right, as starting a war in Iran for no reason. And so the European countries are like, we can't actually spend money right now on foreign assistance or climate finance. We've got to spend it on our military budgets. And some of that's on them. Some of that's on the Trump administration, right?
0: Yeah, I was just thinking about Greenland, right? Because there are companies that are sending in drilling teams without permission from Greenland. So why wouldn't you make sure that your military, that your security is up to the challenge? Yeah.
10: So it's this huge toxic spiral, right? I think you mentioned earlier that one of the things I work on is trying to get the U.S. to pay up to other countries. So the rationale behind that is we need the whole world to get greenhouse gas emissions to as close to zero as possible. But most countries in the world can't afford to do that, right? There are still countries where, you know, hundreds of thousands of people don't have access to energy. And the cheapest energy they have are fossil fuels. They need support from richer countries to transition to more expensive technologies that are renewable and clean, right? And those are countries that had very little to do with causing the climate crisis. And so we can talk about it as a climate debt that we owe to the rest of the world. We can talk about it as climate reparations. The sort of accepted term in the UN is climate finance. Any way you talk about it, we owe money to the rest of the world to solve the climate crisis. And the excuse we've always heard is that, we don't have that money. Like the money that you're talking about is not available. Well, okay. Last year, the Trump administration suddenly gave $200 billion to ICE and CBP, right? $200 billion out of nowhere. That money did not exist before. The budgets before were $30 billion, which is still outrageous. But they inflated it from $30 to $200 billion to, like, lock up and deport innocent people. They're requesting $1.5 trillion for the military budget this year. That's up 50%, right? It's really helpful, actually, to see how much of a lie it is when politicians tell us, oh, we don't have the money for that. It just means that they don't care enough.
0: And who's making the profits, right? Who's making the profits off of the, you know, the privately owned detention centers? Because we know that across the country, we've got, I mean, I'm a stand-up comic as well. And I learned, like, during, in 2011 or so, our Democratic governor of Illinois signed a contract with the private corrections facility owners that we would keep the occupancy at 90%. How do you promise that you were going to have 90% occupancy, other than you're going to find ways to incarcerate people at a profit.
10: Yeah.
0: I mean,
10: that is so clearly the goal, right? It's just profit for Geo Group or CoreCivic or whatever it was.
0: Exactly.
10: Right?
0: So, I mean, it is. And with the word reparations for folks, I mean, part of the challenge is, I guess, comprehension. of what a word means and where we're coming from, right? I mean, that's challenging too. Like, what kind of language do you find is helpful in having conversations who are resistant to understanding what's fundamentally happening?
10: I wouldn't necessarily start with the word reparations. I think reparations is a really useful framework because reparations is about more than money. And you know, we can talk about that. But, you know, but with people who are initially resistant, you know, I think the argument is that, look, this isn't just an ethical or a moral issue where it's like there are countries and there are communities around the world who had nothing to do with causing the climate crisis. And they're the ones who are feeling the impacts the worst right now. That's a moral argument that we should be supporting them as the richest country in the world that has benefited from the largest amount of greenhouse gases spewed into the atmosphere. That's a moral and ethical argument that works for some people, but there's also just a really practical argument that we will not solve the climate crisis unless the whole world is on board, and that cannot happen unless the rich countries start sharing the wealth of it.
0: Are there any that are doing that right now? Sorry, I didn't mean to interrupt you. Are there any that are committed to it?
10: Yes, but not to the scale that we need. Okay. Right. So there are international laws. There are international obligations that require rich countries to pay climate finance. Again, that's the term in the UN. Rich countries made a commitment to mobilize $100 billion every year in climate finance. Back in 2009, they made that commitment. That has not happened. What has happened is a bunch of like tricky accounting stuff where they're like counting loans and they're counting all this sort of nonsense that isn't really moving, that isn't really a redistribution of money to poorer countries, to the global south. But no, like the scale of money is in the hundreds of billions, if not trillions of dollars per year that needs to move in order to enable poorer countries to stop polluting. And if we don't do that, then we're not going to solve runaway climate change. And so there's just this very pragmatic argument that I think people are receptive to once they hear it, but they don't necessarily understand it intuitively. But as long as somebody believes that climate change is real and understands that it is affecting their lives already or is going to in the very near future, then that very pragmatic argument is what I would go with. But, you know, I personally think the moral and ethical argument is also really, really important. But, you know,
0: you have to make your gains where you can. Yeah. We're talking to Brandon Wu, Director of Policy and Campaigns at ActionAid USA. Do you have time for another segment? I need to take a break. Would you mind hanging on for a moment and continuing the conversation? I appreciate it. We're going to continue. Thank you. We're going to come right back in just a moment. Thank you for joining us for this conversation again with Brandon Wu, Director of Policy and Campaigns at ActionAid USA. And do you have a website for while we're doing the break? Or is there a social media platforms you'd like to share with folks?
10: ActionAidUSA.org. And then our handle on various social media platforms like Instagram, LinkedIn, et cetera, is usually just ActionAidUSA.
0: Great, folks. During our commercial break, while you listen to the folks who help keep our lights on, check out ActionAid USA. 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Hello to all of our friends tuning in digitally. 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
0: Thank you so much for joining us. We continue our conversation with Brandon Wu. Really insightful and important. And I know so many of you are trying to find ways to hold on to the issues that are so important to you. And the climate is something I don't even want to get into what's happening with El Nino, because right now we're talking about what's going on globally as well. We're talking to Brandon Wu, the Director of Policy and Campaigns at ActionAid USA. Brandon, we talked a little bit about, I mentioned reparations, and I just know how much of a tripwire that can be for folks who are resistant to, one, because I think reparations is an admission of doing something wrong, right? Mm-hmm. That somebody, and nobody, yes, and people have a cognitive inability sometimes to accept and process that. Talk to us a little bit, yes, more about what reparations is, kind of the framework that we're talking about here.
10: Yeah, so reparations, I think, is most commonly understood as compensation, right? Damage has been done, and a way to make it right is by writing a check. That is a really important part of reparations. It's sort of the thing that people understand. It's the thing that's easiest to turn into policy, right? And so when we talk about climate reparations globally, a lot of what we're talking about is the check. Like we just talked about this earlier. It is about moving money to the global south so that those communities can build resilience, can recover, can transition to a cleaner economy. But reparations is more than that. I mean, you mentioned reparations is also just like the acknowledgement that harm has been done. That is actually really crucial for communities that have been harmed, just hearing an acknowledgement, right? And that it doesn't happen very often in terms of harms that have been done, say, by governments, right? It's pretty rare. The UN has a framework where there are five different pillars of reparations, and acknowledgement is one of them, because that can be really powerful and really healing. Compensation, of course, is another one. There's also rehabilitation, which is like, what kind of psychological and medical care do people need, legal and social services, because of the harm that's been done? And then, you know, I don't have to go through all of them, but another of the really important pillars is non-repetition. Right. Mm. And so the idea there is like, it's like an everyday life, right? It's not really an apology if you then go and just do the same thing again, right? That you're apologizing for. And so with reparations, non-repetition is crucial. It's not real reparations unless there's some kind of guarantee that the same harm is not going to be repeated. And so that's really interesting for climate reparations, because then you're getting into the fact that, okay, in order to achieve true justice, true reparations, then we got to tackle the fossil fuel industry, right? Then we got to tackle big agriculture. We got to tackle all the big polluters out there who are continuing to make this problem worse.
0: Yeah. And I, again, no one wants to admit any of those things. So has there ever been any sort of in the area of doing harm to the environment, an admission of harm of doing that?
10: An admission of harm regarding environmental justice.
0: Hmm.
10: This is a good question. I don't have an example off the top of my head.
0: Yeah, interesting.
10: You know, the examples I have are like the Truth and Reconciliation Commissions in South Africa post-apartheid, right?
0: Okay.
10: There are also like examples of reparations that went the wrong way. So the classic one is like former slave owners being compensated for the loss of their quote,
0: sure,
10: property, right?
0: Yeah.
10: After abolition. That was a real thing. The country of Haiti had to pay reparations to France and was doing it for like literally until not very long ago, right? Paid billions of dollars to France as reparations for the Haitian Revolution.
0: Yeah.
10: Right? So, you know, there are examples of these things that go both ways. But in terms of economic, that's a very good question. I would imagine there are some small examples out there, but it's a research project.
0: I trip over them once in a while. This is like the way my brain works is like, that's why I ask like, who's doing it the right way? Are there, you know, are there countries that are leading, sure, the way and things like that? Cause you know, a modeling, or at least an example of saying, hey, here's something that works. Also we touched on immigration and how much that has been one of the causing factors is the environment and global climate change, as well as I'm, you know, we talked a little bit about the corporate disruption of economic systems over decades. decades, and then being able to feed, you know, these caravans of migrants are coming across the border. It was all also staged in a way and manipulated when you have the governor of Texas then taking people just shuttling them all over the country, dropping them off in the middle of Chicago in the middle of winter with not proper clothing, to have the video of that, to feed the, you know, the base, to throw, you know, red meat so that they to the bloodthirsty. Talk to us a little bit about what we were kind of touching on earlier.
10: Yeah, so I was saying about how immigration, by which we mean human beings, right, just like regular people like you and me who are forced to move. Very few people do this because they want to, right? People who are forced to move for various reasons, and then their existence becoming demonized to feed a right-wing nationalist politics. You know, I think this is obviously has been incredibly toxic for our country, especially in the past 10 years, but well before that as well. But it's interesting to think about the links to climate change, right? Yep. The World Bank has estimated, I don't know the numbers off the top of my head, but hundreds of thousands of people are already being displaced every year because of climate and environmental impacts. Most of those are people are not crossing borders, right? If you think about, oh, if I had to move, where would I go? Probably you're not just going to up and go to a different country. So most of those are internally displaced people. But the numbers are going to rise as impacts increase, and increasingly people are going to have to move across borders in order to find a better life for themselves. And the right wing is really weaponizing this. And there's a couple ways that we could go about this as a country and as a global society. You know, we can really recognize the human rights of people who are moving and recognize that they have both a right to move and that their rights should be protected if they have to cross borders, but they also have a right to stay. And we should be doing, as a global society, we should be doing everything we can to enable them to stay, which means helping them build resilience in their communities to climate impacts. This comes back actually to climate finance, right? A lot of communities know what they need to do to build resilience to, I don't know, droughts, floods, storms. They just don't have the resources. And so moving money to help them build resilience reinforces their right to stay. So we could take that kind of a human rights based approach, a way that that protects people, that respects what they're trying to do, that they're just trying to live a better life. Or we can do what the right wants us to do, which is just say, we don't actually really care about those people. We don't care whether they live or die, but we don't want them here.
0: Right.
10: And so our response to the climate crisis is going to be to militarize our borders and create. There's an author who called this the politics of the armed lifeboat. So we're going to create our little armed lifeboat, keeping everybody else out. And we're convinced we're going to be okay, right? Which may or may not be true. There are some elites that certainly will be okay, but definitely not everybody who lives here. But there's this whole right-wing politics around militarizing our borders, keeping immigrants out, that sort of perversely ties into their own version of a response to the climate crisis.
0: I have been twirling around this idea of how, you know, the right, how conservatives operate from a place of hatred. It's very base is, you know, otherizing somebody, dehumanizing, as you mentioned, basically acting as though human beings are disposable because they don't have the right papers, because they don't live here the way somebody wants them to. And I understand legally, and even then, that's not even being followed anyway. So I don't know why anybody cites any laws when due process isn't even being enforced, right? And whether it's a judicial warrant for permission to enter a homicide or prop, I mean, a homicide. I have it on the brain because of what's been happening to your home, to your car. So it is. It's obviously selective, and I think. And this is so mushy, and I don't mean to loop you into this because it's just what's on my mind. Is that the contrast to that is to me that we operate from love, and that can take on different ways. Loving the planet, loving our communities, our country, humankind, right? And we don't want to say that, and it's just like I said, it's mushy. But my question here is that what organizations do you, because the path forward to this, like, you know, wanting to care for other people and caring for the planet is feminine, essentially. And it's interesting to me that you put feminine leadership at the forefront and at a time when this administration is trying to scrub that from every level of leadership, of participation, of in many ways existence publicly.
10: Yes. Oh, there's so much there.
0: Sorry.
10: No. It It is feminine. And like one of the things that we've been engaged in as ActionAid, we work mostly on how U.S. policy affects the rest of the world, particularly people in the global south. And we've worked with a coalition that is talking about a feminist foreign policy, right? And that is fundamentally about a foreign policy that is based on solidarity, not supremacy, right? And these are, yeah, so they are feminine values. I would want to say, though, that they should be masculine values as well, right? And that is also part of our work, is redefining masculinity.
0: Hey, I know not all men, believe me. I'm married to one, believe me. I know not all men, right? I didn't even throw you for a loop.
10: No. I'm trying to come back to what you were saying about, you know, fear versus love. And you're saying love is mushy. And, you know, I think fundamentally the right is so effective because fear is just a really effective mobilizing force.
0: Yeah.
10: But you can't build with it, right? And I think sometimes the left has tried. We've tried to build from, you know, fear of a common enemy or hate even. And it doesn't work. Like, you can mobilize people to demand change very effectively. But if you're actually trying to build a better world, it doesn't work. And you have to be grounded in love. And that's a lot harder.
0: Yeah.
10: It's a lot harder. It's not as immediately mobilizing for people, especially if they don't really believe that what you're saying is possible. Right. And so I feel like what we're trying to do in a climate justice movement is so much bigger than just the climate or even so much bigger than how climate justice interacts with racial justice and environmental justice and all these other things. It really is about, can we create a vision of a different world and a better world that people will actually buy into and believe in? Because that's the only way we'll get people to, you know, themselves and their communities around something positive. And, you know, I do think that the extremity of some of the things we're seeing now with ICE and CBP, et cetera, is somewhat helpful because people understand, okay, it's actually not enough to just say, you know, we need to defund ICE. It might not even be enough to say abolish ICE, right? Like, what are we actually fighting for?
0: Right.
10: Like, we need something that we're actually fighting for. And I think people are understanding that a bit more now, and it provides us something to build from, but that the act of building is hard, right?
0: Well, with that, what would you like to leave our audience with as far as what they can do and, you know, some of the things maybe coming up that they should be paying attention to?
10: Yeah, I mean, I think it's a good segue because the resistance is crucial, right? I mean, we have to show that the stuff that's happening now is unacceptable, whether it's ICE kidnapping people off the streets or the U.S. completely abdicating all responsibilities on the global stage, you know, cutting all foreign assistance and climate finance and all of that. Like, we have to be vocal, not necessarily because the administration will listen, but because it will encourage other people to be vocal. Like, the worst thing that can happen is that everybody gets scared. Everybody gets quiet. And that's how fascism takes root. So we have to do that. There's a second piece we have to do. We have to build the better world, right? And so we have to be in conversation with each other. And I'm talking about everyday people. I'm also talking about organizations like my own about, like, what is the platform that we're going to fight for, say, in 2 years, right? Say the election in 2028 happens the way it's supposed to. Not a guarantee, but it happens. And there's a window of opportunity we have that's maybe 6-12 months long before Democrats get cold feet, right? We have to be ready for that opportunity. And it's our job as organizers, as people, just like people who care, to figure out what that platform is that we're going to push. So it's, you know, there's the resistance and then there's the vision, and we have to do both.
0: Outstanding work that you do, everybody at ActionAid USA. This has been a great conversation. I look forward to more. If you would join us again, it would be a pleasure to have you on, because I know there's a lot going on and a lot of moving parts. And absolutely, and a really fantastic conversation. Again, we've been talking to Brandon Wu. You can find all their work at actionaidusa.org. That's actionaidusa.org, and find them on all the social media platforms. And again, we look forward to having you back. Stay hydrated, my friend.
10: You too. Thanks so much for having me.
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17: 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Spencer Cox, the governor of Utah, aims for 150,000 new homes to be built in his state in the next few years. and the nonprofit Utah Clean Energy wants to make sure these homes produce little or no planet-warming carbon pollution. 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
17: So Emerson hopes the toolkit helps climate-friendly homes become the norm in Utah and beyond. 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
4: Hey, good Tuesday to you. Benny Mathers here for a look at your Alternative Talk AM 1150 traffic update for Around the Sound. Well, over on 405 northbound at Sunset Boulevard there in Renton and Mopos 5, a recent crash partially blocking the HOV lane. Into response team and State Patrol have been dispatched to scene to take care of that situation. Also, a maintenance alert on eastbound I-90 near the on-ramp from Front Street in Issaquah. It's closed for paving, so look out for a detour and slowing in that area as well. Stay tuned, coming up next after the news weather. Yep, you guessed it. It's hour number two, Driving Home with Patty Vasquez.
3: 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I'm Chris Caraccio.
2: The focus is fixed on South Carolina today as the state holds its Republican Senate primary runoff. That's where President Trump is backing Republican Senator Darlene Graham, who's facing Congressman Ralph Norman. Trump has spent plenty of political capital supporting Graham, including a rally for her on Friday. Canada is firing back at the United States as the trade war between the two countries escalates. Today, Canada announced tariffs of up to 50% on over 700 American goods that will go into effect on September 8th. The country will double tariffs on U.S. steel and aluminum to 50% to match the same rate the U.S. charges. China says the latest U.S. sanctions on Iran will further intensify tensions between the United States and the Islamic Republic.
19: According to CNN, China's foreign ministry spokesperson told reporters that economic warfare wouldn't help resolve the issue, but rather create spillover risks. This after the U.S. Treasury Department announced it was expanding its authority to sanction individuals involved in certain sectors of the Iranian economy.
2: President Trump's approval rating is now at a record low. A new Reuters Ipsos poll shows it's at 33%. That's a 14-point drop from the start of his second term. This comes just before key midterm elections, as the war with Iran nears its six-month mark and Americans express concerns about the economy in recent polling. Ghislaine Maxwell's bid to throw out her sex trafficking conviction is being tossed by a New York federal judge, Jennifer Polsoni reports.
20: It was a long-shot petition that would have allowed Ghislaine Maxwell a new trial. Maxwell, an associate of the late sex offender Jeffrey Epstein, represented herself in the ask that challenged her detention, the judge noting that Maxwell did not use her attorney to file what he called a lengthy and rambling petition that failed to open new avenues for her defense. Maxwell is serving a 20-year prison sentence after being convicted of helping Epstein sexually abuse girls.
2: I'm Chris Caraccio, NBC News Radio. A new blood test designed to help identify signs of Alzheimer's disease has just been cleared by the FDA. Here's Rory O'Neill.
21: The biomarker blood test from Roche and Eli Lilly is for people over 55 and breaks from traditional methods of diagnosing Alzheimer's like spinal taps or PET scans. It's already been approved for use in Europe, and there are 4,500 existing labs across the U.S. that can analyze the blood samples. Every 65 seconds, someone in the United States is diagnosed with Alzheimer's disease.
2: Honolulu police are investigating the death of a Southwest Airlines flight attendant in Waikiki. The Honolulu Star Advisor reports 50-year-old Jenny Lupton from Oklahoma was found outside Hilton Hawaiian Village last week after apparently falling from her 24th floor room. The medical examiner hasn't determined the cause or manner of death, and police say they've reached no conclusions. Lupton's family doesn't believe her death was a suicide. L.A. may soon have an alternative to jam-packed freeways and cramped public transportation. One of the city's first air taxis was unveiled yesterday at L.A. Live in downtown Los Angeles, where AEG and partner Archer Aviation plan to build a vertiport. The four-passenger all-electric midnight air taxi doesn't yet have FAA approval,
3: and was transported to the venue by a truck. Archer wants to have its network of air taxis ready for the 2028 Olympics. Dogs may not be aware of what a popularity contest is, but these 10 breeds are winning one anyway, Michael Kastner reports.
1: I want a dog to curl up beside me.
5: The pet sitter and service provider Rover assessed its database of millions of user-submitted dogs to determine which 10 breeds are among the most popular with U.S. families in 2026. Non-designer mixed breeds once again come in at number one in the rankings, followed by Labrador Retrievers, Golden Retrievers, Golden Doodles, and German Shepherds to round out the top five. The small but feisty Chihuahua enters the list at number six.
3: I'm Chris Caraggio, NBC News Radio.
4: And let's go ahead and take a look now at our alternative talk weather outlook for Tuesday. Well, another warm and hazy day again today here in the Pacific Northwest at temperatures around 84, 85 degrees. For tonight, mostly clear skies. However, we'll see some of that lingering haze from the wildfires hanging around. Low temperatures dropping down about 56. For Wednesday, start a cooler trend. Partly to mostly cloudy skies after the morning clouds burn off. High temperatures around 77. Low temperatures around 56. Thursday, partly to mostly cloudy skies with a few light rain sprinkles mixed in as well. High temperatures around 72.
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1: Thank you so much for joining us. 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This is really interesting because I've had the pleasure of talking to our next guest both on Zoom and in person. And let me start here. If you've listened to the show long enough, you've heard me say it. Call your state legislators. Send them an email. Stop by their district office. Go to Springfield. Go to St. Paul. Go to Olympia. Go to your state capitol and watch them work, because the people in that building have a more direct impact on your life, your neighbors, your block, than anybody with a seat in D.C. And I keep saying that because it needs to be said. My guest quit his own seat over exactly that. Daniel Squadron got elected to the New York State Senate at 28. By knocking off a 30-year incumbent. 9 years later, he walked away on purpose because he decided the real fight was happening in the other 49 states. He runs the State Project. He wrote the fourth branch, How State Government Can Save Our Union. He's also the president and co-founder of a group called Future Now, which happens to be the parent company of Heartland Signal. Hello, Daniel. Welcome to Driving It Home.
2: Hi, thanks for having me. That was an incredible introduction.
1: There's a lot of paper here. I don't like printing up a lot of stuff, but this is how important the conversation
2: is. If anyone isn't listening, they're clearly missing out, because there's so many different ways to listen.
1: There are a lot. There's digital. There's in the future.
2: Exactly.
1: There's in their car. All of it works.
2: And if you have listened, you can have listened in the past.
1: Yes. Right. There's the past listeners, the future listeners. I got them all. Right. Daniel, I've heard you talk a lot about why you do this and what we should be paying attention to. But let me start. I want to start. I know that you, in your origin story in your book about going to an event, you're like, who's going to be there? What do they want? I want to know a little bit more about like where you grew up and a little bit about your household. Like, who was at the kitchen table making those decisions that we talk about?
2: Yeah. So I don't start the book this early because
1: I do.
2: But I grew up in New York City, lifelong New Yorker. And I grew up in a family where my parents were really pretty focused on public service. My father had grown up really quite poor during the Great Depression. He was a bit older in the South Bronx, and first in his family to go to college and law school. And stayed really committed to civic life, and, you know, actually marched on Washington with the American Jewish Congress, you know, at the 63 March, and was always very proud of that. And my mother had a different background. She'd grown up actually on Air Force bases around the South. Her father was an officer in the Air Force and in the segregated South, and was very committed to civil rights. So she, in her early 20s, went to the Mississippi Freedom Summer of 1964, where, you know, famously, three civil rights workers were murdered, and then worked at the ACLU and as a public interest lawyer in the South Bronx, actually. And also, you know, she grew up on Air Force bases and then married a man named Squadron. So that's a different sort of strange quality of our family. And I was the youngest of a pretty big family. Five kids with a big age spread. And so there was this real sense of public service, of justice, of America at its best, and also this big sense of, like, what do you got, kid? Because all of the older people were sort of already debating and talking. And so I kind of had to, in my youthful perception, fight my way into that.
1: May I just was when I was I told you I was going up to speak in Walworth, and I was listening to Martin Luther King's To America's speech. And so you just remind me of the work that was done, you know, with the civil rights, with the desegregation. And his speech was very much about how, you know, that wasn't the finish line. Not only was it not the finish line, but in many ways, Black Americans were doing even worse after desegregation. And that you can't legislate morality, you can legislate, regulate, have bad habits. And that's something I imagine as a state senator, you know, very deeply.
2: Absolutely. And, you know, that I think that period, actually, from the March on Washington to Dr. King's assassination, is a period that's sort of lost and misinterpreted, and I think we're still living with it. You know, I'm actually a huge fan and student of Bayard Rustin, who is largely not remembered, but was the architect of the March on Washington, was one of Dr. King's absolute associates. And, you know, he was really interesting because he had this view ahead of the Poor People's Campaign, the speech you reference, that there needed to be a universalism post-civil rights, that having knocked down the legal barriers and the judicial protection of segregation and racism, a universal attack on poverty and joblessness across races and identities was the next step. And, you know, both with Rustin sort of largely being kicked out of the movement, in part because he was, in addition to being Black, also gay, and that was a real problem in the late 60s and 70s for some of the people who made those decisions, that a lot of that was lost. And so when I was in office, I mean, look, you still experience in office or walking down the streets of this country that we haven't achieved the idea of equal opportunity at birth, a fundamental idea that all people are created equal and have those fundamental rights of life, liberty, and the pursuit of happiness. But I also think that there was a moment in the civil rights movement where King and Rustin, much more than some of the conversation in the 70s and 80s, had this idea about what to do about it, and we just never acted on it.
1: Which is where we find ourselves. I mean, it was sort of a very vulnerable space to be occupying then, and was prime for what's happening now with clawing back so many of the achievements and progress that we had. I mean, I don't even know of progress anymore. It all seems like a facade in many ways.
2: Look, there's certainly progress compared to 1963 or 1954 when Brown versus Board of Education

0: who's sometimes called a lost prophet, predicted, which is if we retrenched from the material outcomes that had been exacerbated by Jim Crow and segregation and unequal laws, but if we retrenched from the outcomes, whether those were being felt by black people or white people or immigrants, then we were not going to have the kind of robust politics we needed. And instead, we're going to be really vulnerable
1: right.
0: to the same forces that led to the retrenchment after Reconstruction. And so I actually think this moment is an opportunity to say, you know, there was a different path. You know, we all have hopefully some agency. We're in a democracy. We need to be participants to go back and say, hey, you know, at the end of the 1960s, we could have gone a different direction. And Dr. King, at the end of life, in the end of his life, was telling us where to go, which is there needs to be reasonable opportunity for every kid born in this country, regardless of race or the genetic lottery.
1: And that's the thing, is that, again, it's the, and Martin Luther King talks about how the promise of our Constitution and the Declaration of Independence, it's a promise that's unfulfilled. And in many ways, you know, when we talk about the poverty, the direction he was going in, because he was there for, I believe he was in Memphis for the sanitation strike, the sanitation workers. And that's tell us a little bit about, you know, the labor movement and what you learned as a legislator. Because I think outside of being in the state capitals, people don't really have a handle on like those sort of negotiations, because a union, we think of the union laborers as being, you know, Democrats, but they're a pretty broad spectrum, too.
0: And increasingly so. And I think that really speaks to a question that a lot of folks have been given to ask, which is, I don't really get why the partisan politics that I inherited from, you know, my brothers and sisters in labor who are now on the pension or from my parents makes sense. It's why we're in such a realignment. So there's a couple of things about this that are really important to remember. One is we have, certainly when it comes to private sector organized labor, some of the lowest numbers we've had, maybe the lowest, since the movement in the Great Depression that allowed organizing and protection for people who are organizing. Despite that, it is still a really big part of what's happening.

0: Whatever the minimum wage is, you're almost certainly making more than it. And those kinds of conditions that we now think of as, are we going to require them in legislation or not, like predictable scheduling or paid time off or some reasonable retirement, are things that you've gotten through negotiation. And so it's almost like a hidden subset of the entire labor market, but it's a huge part of the public policy conversation. And then, of course, public sector unions are a whole other major factor as well. And sometimes what the other side wants to just focus on, because, you know, if we're being honest, sometimes a public sector union that's also a political force that is also a negotiator where the boss is the elected official, the mayor, the governor, have sometimes gotten some deals that, you know, are hard to pay for or don't make as much sense. But it's also true that we see, like in Wisconsin, when they completely go away, it's not just an impact on the workers. Public services themselves start to be seen and treated differently.
1: It's been challenging because, so when Governor Rauner was in office, we talked about this briefly before, the audience knows I bring it up because that's kind of my eyes in at a much deeper level than as an advocate for individuals with disabilities. When he wanted to make this a right to work state, he had a turnaround agenda. It was diminishing bargaining rights and workman's comp, the whole slate. And I remember talking to a Republican who would use Indiana as an example. And I was like, but, you know, in Indiana, you have executives who are making almost 300 times what their average worker is making. And the answer is from GOP, from conservatives is at least they have a job. And that, you know, that's not what we're aiming for, is it?
0: No, I mean, the goal is having a job should be the path to a better life. Working hard should come with value. These are actually universal values. Right. Hopefully those are comments that bridge the gap. But here's the thing that I think should bridge the gap every bit as much. If you're working full time and playing by the rules, you should have a reasonable life. A reasonable life, by the way, easy to define. Stable housing, the ability for to raise a family, the ability to take time off. If you get sick, not being vastly more likely to die because whatever job you had didn't give you some enormous savings. And the key thing in America in many ways, the realistic possibility that your kids are going to have an even better life than you do. That's it. And the idea that working so that you have more access to public assistance is pretty wild and backwards, isn't it?
1: It really is.
0: The idea is, there should be enough in the richest country on earth that people who work hard and play by the rules are getting paid by their employer, not by the taxpayers, unless, of course, they're public sector workers.
1: We are talking to Daniel Squadron. The book is The Fourth Branch. We're going to take a break here when we come back. This is the part where Washington makes a decision and your neighbor loses coverage. We're talking about health insurance as well. And the person who actually decided that can live 20 minutes away from you. I'm just saying, I've talked to legislators who are like, you know, when I run into somebody at the grocery store and they were at my office, I know I'm beholden. So let's talk about that when we come back on WCPT 820 Heartland Signal in Chicago, KKNW 1150 in Seattle, KTNF AM 950 Minneapolis, St. Paul, and of course, all of our friends tuning in digitally. We'll be right back.
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2: Thank you so much for joining us. 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Hello to our friends on KKNW, KTNF, and of course, everyone tuning in digitally. We're talking to Daniel Squadron. He got elected to the New York Senate, State Senate at 28 and 9 years later quit that job on purpose because he decided the real fight was in the other 49 states. So let's talk a little bit about, you know, healthcare coverage, right? Because this, you know, apparently there's a new study out by Yale about how much money it could save. We have somebody in D.C. who's a Democrat saying they're not necessarily for all universal health care. Tell us about what we can be doing at the state level, you know, because federal decisions are making so many of our rural hospitals vulnerable, access to care. We have OBGYN deserts all over the country.
3: Yeah, so this is another issue like organized labor or like whether work pays, full-time work pays to support your life, where states are actually the ones making the determination. So even Obamacare, which people think of as a big federal initiative, the single most important provision in Obamacare is the expansion of Medicaid. Expansion of Medicaid is a thing that is decided by states. Today, 17 years after Obamacare passed, there are still nearly 100 million Americans who don't have access to expanded Medicaid. So let's add up what that looks like. Let's actually go back to the prior conversation we were having about jobs and organized labor, plus Obamacare. For a young minimum wage family living in Texas, here's what life looks like. Their minimum wage is $7.25. Still, the federal minimum wage, which was last increased the same time the original iPhone came out. So they're making about $7.25, about $15,000 a year each. So they're making almost $30,000 a year. They're a young minimum wage couple. They have a kid. They don't have paid leave. When she's in labor, they are losing income because they don't get a single day of paid leave. And that $30,000 now for a family of three is too much money in Texas to have access to Medicaid, because in Texas, they've refused to accept the federal dollars and expand Medicaid. That's what it looks like there. Go 50 miles north, Colorado, or actually Illinois, which is quite a bit farther north. And here's what it looks like. A minimum wage, plus minus different states, call it $15 an hour. So the two minimum wage workers, instead of making about $30,000 a year, they're making $60,000 a year. In a state that isn't a right-to-work state, they are able to, at their workplace, organize and actually start getting the benefits of a union. But even in the meantime, which is not possible in a right-to-work state, in the meantime, there's paid leave. Mm-hmm. She goes into labor. She's getting paid. She can stay home 3 months, and then he can stay home 3 months. Between the two parents, they have 6 months before they even have to worry about childcare costs. And even though they're making $60,000 a year, plus minus, rather than 30, they have access to Medicaid because a family of three has access to Medicaid in states that have expanded it. That's what the difference is, based on not anything Washington, D.C. is doing, but literally that state lawmaker who maybe you like met in the grocery store line or was another parent at your kid's school. That's the level of impact they have. I sometimes say, we were just talking about Texas's northern border. I think if you talk about that level of differences, a lot of people would assume you're talking about Texas's southern border.
2: Right. That is, I think that people need to hear that, because there's so, we talked to some folks in Iowa during the presidential election, and some journalism students were talking to voters, and the two things that they talked about was immigration in Iowa, right? Nowhere near a border. And the other was affordability in a state that has not raised their minimum wage. And because all the focus is on D.C. Let's talk a little bit about that, that sort of that messaging that the media was. Your dad had Rupert Murdoch as a client?
3: News Corporation. Yeah, one of his law firm's clients was News Corporation. Yeah.
2: Wow. Well, I mean, so, you know, because we talk about this, you know.
3: His politics were very different, though. It's important to say.
2: Really?
3: Yes, yes.
2: Yeah, I would say so. A little bit. Well, because, you know, but that's a big part of this. Let's just say with Rush Limbaugh, they're right now, because of the work that Rush Limbaugh did, Roger Ailes, Rupert Murdoch, all these corporations, we have over. And here's the thing. Mitt Romney also bought up a lot of radio stations. They're billionaires who basically said, we don't want to hear a radio host say that we should tax billionaires more. So they buy up the media and have this narrative. And now we have over 1,500 conservative stations, 700 more that are Christian that give the same message, less than 100 progressive stations. So when people are driving across Texas, what they're hearing is a sermon right into a Sean Hannity show. So how do we cut through that noise in other states? You know, we have this plan for, you know, getting the messaging out. Talk to us a little bit about that.
3: Well, isn't that your job?
2: It is. That's the thing is I don't want to preach. I love preaching to the choir, but the people who listen to the show that don't agree with me text me things about hoping that someone that I love is raped or murdered by an immigrant. Yeah, I mean, that's...
3: listeners. How do we fix our civic conversation so that people are willing to listen to something they disagree with is a bigger and deeper question.
2: Right.
3: And look, there's a lot of different levels in which I think about this. And in addition to the States Project, it's one of the reasons that I'm proud to have some affiliation here with WCPT and Heartland Signal. But the key thing that I think we don't talk about enough is that there's a level before the most political issue where people most disagree, where I think there are still some really shared values. And I actually have to say, as a lifelong Democrat, I actually think our party and my movement have not done enough of that. I actually want to give credit to the Republican Party and the conservatives for doing that more. Now, some of those values are ones I really disagree with. I don't think that fundamentally America's government or the American project is about how deep your ancestry goes in this country. I think it's much more like Dr. King or Abraham Lincoln would say, or Barack Obama, which is it's about commitment to a creed, to a belief system that the Declaration of Independence laid out pretty well as an aspiration. And I actually think a supermajority of Americans agree with that. I don't think a supermajority of Americans agree that corporations should determine what happens in the public square or most individuals' lives. I think they think the democratic process should. But again, I think as Democrats, a lot of times we talk about, boy, did you see how bad that policy was? Or did you see, and these are important policies, right? The right to reproductive health care, not giving up your literal life or going to prison because you're trying to access reproductive health care. That's an important issue. People's utility bills and an energy grid that is keeping us at the cutting edge and cleaner and cheaper. That's a really important issue. As we talked about before, a full day's work, have a reasonable wage. That's an important issue. But when we just find the issues on which we disagree, I think what we're doing is trying to find the smallest fraction who most agree on that issue.
2: Right.
3: When you start with values, it doesn't mean you're an ideologue. It means you're telling folks what you believe in, and that's why you come to the conclusion. So again, I am obsessed with the idea that we all have the right to life, liberty, and the pursuit of happiness, that government has an important role in securing those rights. I think that's a beautiful promise. That promise essentially is the promise of radical equality of opportunity without equality of outcomes. It's a promise that depends on markets, not centralized, concentrated power, whether in government or in, you know, two large social media companies. And from there, because of that, because I believe so much in personal freedom, I believe in reproductive health care. Because I believe so much in the right to life and liberty and pursuing your view of happiness, I think that working hard should be a reasonable opportunity to have a reasonable chance at pursuing happiness. Because I think that everyone is born equal, I think that from the time they're born until the time they can be employed, the state has a real role in educating them. But it's not those issues. It's those values. And I think those are values that a supermajority of Americans agree with.
2: I agree. And it's something that I try to find out, like, I try not to sound condescending and angry all the time when someone is very nasty on our screens and does have those sort of, you know, have been exposed to these stories about being to be afraid. I mean, this is something that I've been kind of twirling around about how, I mean, we know that using fear and hatred is a much more mobilizing, energizing force. And it's hard to explain for me, like, it's a little bit mushy to say we come from a place of love. We love our neighbors. We love our country. We love our city, you know, our family. And that's something that is a little bit harder to communicate, I think, is to like, but the things that you're talking about, the values that you're talking about come from that place.
3: For sure. But I do think it's also important to say, why do we do that? Because
2: right.
3: if we're giving due credit to folks with whom we disagree. And let's just assume, let's take aside the folks who are just not honest players, the grifters,
2: right?
3: You know, the president's ever-expanding crypto checkbook. Put that aside. But among the people of goodwill, there are some folks for whom love depends on their view of God or religion.
2: Right.
3: Exclusively. And I think we can say, we believe that you also believe in love. But when it comes to our government, our civic life, we believe that we need to allow other religions in as well. We're not denying that they actually also believe in love or saying that a belief in the promise of the Declaration of Independence is the only way to do it.
2: Right.
3: You can even
2: right.
3: say, you can even say to libertarians who don't think government should exist, like, we understand that you think that any imposition from society at all limits your freedom to love. We understand that. But you live in a society. And so my view of love is protecting a little bit people relative to each other. And so I actually think we do also need to say we understand that most people's value systems, other than the criminals, are sincere. But there are different value systems and things we prioritize differently.
2: What have you found to be successful ways to have those conversations? And it is, in a way, winning an argument. Like, what have
3: well,
2: you found?
3: I mean, this is the one. I think that, don't trust me on this, and I'm just a former state lawmaker.

0: from Francis Perkins and FDR, who created the New Deal, to Martin Luther King and Barack Obama, there has been a vision of this country that is consistent as a vision.
1: Right.
0: Not always achieved, but the vision of the country. That vision is, in fact, as King said at the March on Washington, a promissory note. And it is that second sentence of the Declaration of Independence. And that is not just a sentence. It is a worldview based on an idea of liberalism, of the individual being something that really matters, that we have to protect, whether you believe that's imbued by God or by a universal

0: how American you are is based on the depth of your ancestors buried beneath its earth, which is a version of what J.D. Vance pointed at recently in a speech. Or do you believe that? Or do you believe that America is evil and shouldn't exist at all? And when you give people those options, I find that most people, when they actually have to face it, love that idea of that American promise.
1: It makes sense. It makes sense to me. And you mentioned earlier giving credit to conservatives when it comes to, you know, the buying into media. And actually, I mean, they played the long game, whether it's the Heritage Foundation, the Federalist Society, the consolidation of different groups during the 1970s in the wake of the Civil Rights Movement. You know what? I mean, we have to play the long game now. I mean, I think it's part of what you are investing in, isn't it?
0: For sure. I think there's also a question sort of who is we?
1: Yes.
0: Because, look, I think that ignoring parties in American politics is foolhardy at best. You need to put your head pretty deep into the sand. Parties are a source of power in the country and
1: right.
0: a source of power. And within each of them at any point, there are different goals and ideological forces that are dominant. I believe right now, with the Republican Party heavily enthralled to Donald Trump, where people who should know better and may not, from Mike Johnson on down, seem willing to just follow the leader, whatever cliff he runs our country off of, it is clear the Democratic Party is a better option. But I also think when you talk about what do we do,
1: right?
0: I don't think it means the Democratic Party. This is not about party. And in fact, I think who considers themselves members of what party, talked about this with organized labor before, is shifting really quickly.
1: Yeah.
0: There are certain unions in New York, building trades unions and others, that used to be deep blue that now are purple or red when it comes to their membership. And we have to take that seriously when on the national level, the parties have such a different meaning for their ability to even organize. And yet, despite that, they're looking at the party less interested in their organizing. We has to mean, I believe, folks who believe in making the promise of the country most real. And that's the we that has always been relied on in moments of crisis.
1: Right.
0: That was Lincoln's we. It wasn't his Republican Party, which was on the right side of the Civil War. That was the we that helped FDR make the Democratic Party a supermajority party with many folks who, as of 1932, would not have called themselves Democrats.
1: Right.
0: And that's the we that created, well, not a full consensus, a true supermajority commitment to the civil rights movement. So we, I believe, is any of the we who believe that the country has a very clear North Star and we have to get to that and not hand it over to corporations, not hand it over to any single religious tradition, but instead have it be the plural democracy that has done more for human flourishing,
1: right,
0: in my view, than any other in history.
1: We are talking to Daniel Squadron, who has written the newest. I mean, I love this, The Fourth Branch, How State Government Can Save Our Union. Folks have heard me talk about this over and over again for over a decade now. We're going to continue our conversation in a moment on WCPT 820 Heartland Signal, KKNW 1150, KTNF AM 950. Hello to everyone listening online. We'll be right back.
2: 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I'm Chris Caraggio.
3: Country music legend Dolly Parton has died at the age of 80. She rose from humble beginnings in rural Tennessee to become one of the most influential voices in country music. Her hits include Jolene, 9 to 5, and I Will Always Love You. Parton also built a global brand through her philanthropy, her Dollywood theme park, and her Imagination Library program. Over her six-decade career, Parton earned 11 Grammys. Canada is firing back at the United States as the trade war between the two countries escalates. Today, Canada announced tariffs of up to 50% on over 700 American goods that will go into effect on September 8th. The country will double tariffs on U.S. steel and aluminum to 50% to match the same rate the U.S. charges. Three states are holding primary elections today. Most eyes are on South Carolina. That's where President Trump backed Republican Senator Darlene Graham, who is facing off against Congressman Ralph Norman. There's also a House special election in Georgia and a Senate and governor runoff in Oklahoma. I'm Chris Caraggio, NBC News Radio.
4: And let's go ahead and take a look now at our alternative talk weather outlook for Tuesday. Well, another warm and hazy day again today here in the Pacific Northwest at temperatures around 84, 85 degrees. For tonight, mostly clear skies. However, we'll see some of that lingering haze from the wildfires hanging around. Low temperatures dropping down about 56. For Wednesday, start a cooler trend. Partly to mostly cloudy skies after the morning clouds burn off. High temperatures around 77. Low temperatures around 56. Thursday, partly to mostly cloudy skies with a few light rain sprinkles mixed in as well. High temperatures around 72.
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1: Thank you so much for joining us. We continue our conversation here on WCPT, KKNW 1150, KTNF AM 950, and of course digitally. So you've heard me say it over and over again. You have got to know your state legislator. Email them, call them. Right now we are talking to Daniel Squadron about this exact same thing, because he believes it even more passionately than I do, because he wrote a book about it, the fourth branch, how the state government can save our union. So let me start here with decisions that are made in D.C. and how it then translates. We talked about this with health care. We talked about this with minimum wages. And actually, let's talk about the minimum wage for a minute again. I saw a union leader talk about how we should stop asking for a minimum wage and fight for a maximum wage. Right. It isn't right that an executive make them defend earning 400 times what the lowest paid worker earns.
0: Well, I mean, one of the things with collective bargaining is that's a process that doesn't need to be legislated when you have good collective bargaining and good bargaining units, because if that union's any good, they know how much the executives are making. They know how much the stockholders are making, and they actually can, through negotiation, figure out that fair place. This is why. Look, government putting its finger on the scale to say to workers, you can't organize, which is what happens in right-to-work states, is so, it's sort of wild that we even consider that, you know? Not every workplace has to be unionized, not every type of job requires it, but especially in the private sector, especially in industries with huge growth in executive salaries or profits overall, that's the way you end up at a fair outcome. You got to negotiate it. Give folks the power, some power in their lives, whether that's with a floor that's set by government or with the rules that are set where if they want something like a bargaining unit, they can actually reasonably get it.
1: And that's the thing, is like, it is those conversations of trying to convince folks, right? We were talking about like, what do you find to be most effective? So I really do want to talk about people who have an axe to grind in D.C., right? They're loud, they're informed. And then I ask who their state rep, they'll call in and they'll be angry about something. And I ask them who their state rep is, and they don't have it. It's not stupidity. It's just what's loudest, right? It's this flood of chaos. It's a cacophony of chaos.
0: Yeah. I think it's a path to anger and powerlessness.
1: Yes.
0: I think that actually that level of frustration comes in part from caring deeply. And I know people obsessed with DC that way care deeply, but that paired with a sense of the inability to do anything about it. Here's what I would say. Is you're bombarded with stories about DC. That's true on your social media feed. It's true on your news shows. It's true on what you read. Here's the thing. If you step back from that and start thinking about those very same issues with that very same level of ambition for your life and our country, but you target it to the state, the script will flip. You will no longer feel furious because you will feel active. You will no longer feel frustrated because you will actually have a path to making a difference. in the fourth branch, in my book, at the end of the book, I say there's three things you can do. One is support organization that I co-founded with Adam Pritzker called the States Project, which helps the most effective state lawmakers win political power and then wield it

0: you and other two care about the same issue you do, spend 1 year organizing in the way I described the book, your state capital. I guarantee you the state legislature will be forced to deal with your issue. They may not pass it. In a democracy, you lose sometimes, but they'll be forced to engage it. In fact, I say buy the book, read about it. If you follow the procedures and in a year your state legislature has completely ignored you, I'll give you a refund. But the third thing I say is run for office.
1: Mm-hmm.
0: And I say run for state office. A couple of reasons. One, you start thinking about politicians not as cynical, power-hungry enemies. You start thinking about them like people, almost like you and me. And of course, you and me are both people who have actually done this. And then the other is you'll start to think about the power you could have. And so even if you're not someone who's going to run for office, maybe you'll volunteer with your local politician, your local elected official in addition. And again, the script on power will go from powerlessness to usefulness and success on many, many more issues. I don't know, is that why you ran?
1: Yeah, so I had started advocating for, I have a son who has an extraordinarily rare genetic disorder called Primrose. He's only the 53rd person in the world who has that. We didn't know that until a year ago. He's 21. And I just knew that there were services because I have a big mouth. And sometimes I had connections of people with different organizations. I was able to secure a lot of services for him. But I had a lot of parents who were like, well, how do I get ABA therapy? My insurance coverage won't take care of that. So I started going to Springfield and I started meeting with legislators and talking to them about things that were in legislation. Like they had a bill that said $35,000 must be covered by insurance companies for autism services, unless the policy originates outside of the state of Illinois, which then meant that anybody on all kids, which is Medicaid, was exempt from having to cover those kinds of services, which I thought was maddening because here are people who are least likely to be able to weather the trauma, really, of trying to negotiate all these services for their kids and make sure that they're safe. But then it was Governor Rauner in 2015 when he made those cuts. I don't know if you're familiar with the Good Friday Massacre is what we called it.
0: Not really, actually.
1: Yeah, he made over $26 million in cuts to social services across the state. Meals on Wheels, Easter Seals, after-school programs, all kinds of support services that people needed the most. And he did it, and I could see, everyone could see, if they were paying attention, that it was people who were least likely to show up in Springfield and say, excuse me, this is how I survive. So I started bringing parents down who had kids with cerebral palsy, with Down syndrome. And that was when they saw, and even more, it was more intense for me too, was like how cavalier a lot of legislators were with the support services that helped kids stay alive, really. Like there was one woman who lost her respite care, and she, to this day, this is now 12 years later, 11 years later, she had to institutionalize her child because her respite was cut. And that was never restored. And here we are 10 years after Governor Rauner when we didn't have a budget for 2.5 years. And we have, you know, early intervention, of course. In Illinois, it's birth to three. It is, to your point about the states, there are some states that can go to 5 years old, which would be a huge amount of support and really a lifeline for a lot of families. But here we are 10 years, more than 10 years later, and we have a wait list for 3,000 babies for 1 year. So at any rate, I ran because after Trump, well, first of all, I was on the air in WGN when Trump won. And I was like, well, if this guy can win. But it was kind of all in that energy of I need to be in those rooms because people get up in those chambers on the floor and they argue, I'm a business owner. I'm the child of an immigrant. I'm a woman in the community, like all those stories. But nobody got up and said, I have a child who will never live independently. And if it, you know, I can't die first, knowing that there isn't enough support for him here. So in the lieu of living forever, I want to make life better for everyone so that I know that he is at least living in a state that is putting their money where their values are. That's the whole thing.
0: You know, that story is so powerful because you know the folks who do get involved in the state, folks for whom it really matters. Like you, they look around. They're facing, you know, the most profound thing you can face. Thinking, how can I care for my child or some other issue of equal importance in their life? And they look and they say, oh, it turns out it's not the city. I know who the mayor is, but it has nothing to do with the city. Or I don't need to go to Washington. And in fact, if I do, they're going to ignore me.
1: Yep.
0: Let's be honest. But I actually might be able to have an impact here in a way that matters most. And that's the path. And now, of course, unfortunately, most of the folks who really realize what's going to matter for them are vested special interests who already have a lot of power, who are just looking to get a little bit more from the trough at which they've been eating. But every now and then, it's people like you and others who are just experiencing. I mean, I would say to everyone listening to this, if you're experiencing something in your life that's profound, where government should be doing more or better or different, you can do something about it by following your path. And of course, your path also involved the courage to put yourself on the ballot, but the courage just to go down to Springfield or to go to Madison, to go to the Capitol and to try to make it happen, it is the thing. And everyone who's so worried about our democracy should maybe for a second think about your child or other profound pain that people experience from government and think, if I'm actually that worried about our democracy, I know where to go. And it's not City Hall and it's not the U.S. Capitol Dome. It's our state capitol. Let's make it happen.
1: What do you think about, so one of the things I've wanted to do since I brought parents down to Springfield, I think because the only time people in Illinois go to Springfield, even though, have you been to the Abraham Lincoln Presidential Library?
0: I have been to Springfield. Although Springfield and Albany, New York, where I used to be, have a lot of similar vibes.
1: I believe
0: and
1: it.
0: And I've been to a lot of state capitals, and the similarities between Springfield and Albany are eerie.
1: Yeah.
0: Harrisburg's got a little bit of that, too, actually.
1: Yeah, I will, the story's off the air for that kind of conversation. But at any rate, no, the Abraham Lincoln Presidential Library and Museum are incredible. So what I was going to say is that we all go to Springfield for an 8th grade field trip. What I want to do are field trips to our state capitals. That's what I want to do. I want to get people on Amtrak, on their... get a caravan of people, go to the Springfield, sit in the gallery, in the gallery and watch how the sausage is made.
0: That's a great idea. You know what would be a great sort of series of trips? You know, there's all these different cultural trips.
1: Yeah.
0: You can go to Civil War battlefields. You can go on eating tours, state capital trips. Why don't folks subscribe and we'll organize it?
1: exactly.
0: You can start in Springfield. Maybe we'll go somewhere nicer before we then head to Albany, but also some beautiful state capitals.
1: There are.
0: Helena, Montana is a beautiful
1: gorgeous
0: place.
1: Yeah. Oh, my God. I was just there a couple of years ago. It's absolutely stunning. Although they do close mountains when you're on the way to the airport. I'm just saying.
0: Yeah. Helena's a dodgy place. Actually, another interesting thing about state capitals, they tend to get a little more air service because there's a little bit subsidized air service sometimes at state capitals.
1: Well, this is what we're organizing next. What do you want to leave folks with?
0: I think really this point, which is if you are either experiencing something in your own life or just really worried about our democracy, then there's just two things I want you to know. One, there is something to truly love and be proud of in our democracy, like truly. And it is speaking of the Lincoln Library, it is that idea that Lincoln referenced on the bloodiest battlefield at the time in American history on Gettysburg, which is the proposition that everyone is created equal, the right to life, liberty, and pursuit of happiness. And the second thing is, if you actually are proud of the democracy and love it, you need to think about how to act in it in the most effective way. And the good news is we literally have the answer. You have it from your time in Springfield organizing parents who depended on the state. I have it from my, somewhat surprising to me, 2 decades working in and around state legislatures. It is state government.
1: Yep.
0: You care about the democracy. You care about your life. You care about your kids. Do something about the states.
1: Daniel Squadron. The book is The States Project. I'm sorry, the fourth branch. I'm losing all my notes here. It's The Fourth Branch. And folks can pick this book up everywhere. Books are available.
0: I've actually, big day today. I've seen it in 3 different airports already today.
1: Have you really?
0: Already, yeah.
1: Now the next is when
0: which
1: you
0: means
1: see...
0: you got to buy them, people.
1: Yes, please. Yeah. Well, yeah, because next you need to see someone on a plane reading it and just standing over the book and go, just so give them a look like, do you like it? What do you think? Well, thank you so much, Daniel, and safe travels. Thank you so much for joining us and all the work that you do.
0: Thank you for a really interesting and different conversation.
1: I know, a little bit different when you get with a comedian. More after this on WCPT 820 Heartland Signal, KKNW, KTNF. Thank you all so much for being here.
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7: Welcome back to Driving It Home with Patty Vasquez.
1: Hi, everybody. I'm in studio with Warren Price. I was out with my mom, making sure she was taking care of for her daughter's appointment. We have a few minutes here, Warren. We have 3 minutes, Warren.
8: 3 minutes. Okay.
1: So your show coming up on Saturday, Hawk Takes the Wheel.
8: It's been great. You know, I've had 25 million episodes. Maybe, I don't know. How long have I been doing? Since February or something like that?
1: A couple, two, three episodes.
8: It keeps growing.
1: I love it. I do a couple, two, three. You're like 25 million.
8: Yeah, 25 million. You know, like the number. It's something that I made up as I'm going along, like generally we do all the time.
1: I do learn so much about cars, about all the elements of what goes into making sure that you feel confident, and you do a great job with that as a car, as an auto concierge.
8: It's an auto concierge. You see what we do on here. We go pick up and deliver. We handle all your cases. What we do really is if you have an issue, like today, I just came from observing that this young lady was in a parking lot and she actually hit two cars and she damaged the right front of her Subaru, and she called me to go look at it, and I went over and I looked at it, and it's got damage in the right front, and I asked her if she had her key, and she says, no, I don't have it. Then I said, well, I need to access your car. She says, well, I'm 4 blocks away. I said, I don't have time. Preparation. I need your key so I can get in the car.
1: You can do a lot. You can't do miracles.
8: I can't do miracles. So yeah. I just took a bunch of pictures, and I asked her if she had rental coverage in her policy. Yeah. No, I don't have rental, so that's going to cost you. So people, you know, take a look at your policies, by the way. If you don't have rental reimbursement in your policy, which means you get a car to use while your car gets repaired, then I think you ought to review your policy because it's very cheap to put it on. And, you can ask for it after. But if you don't have it before the accident, then you don't get it free.
1: Oh boy. Yeah.
8: And it's not really free. They actually only charge you nominal weight numbers, but
1: don't get stuck. I want to announce a winner, by the way, for a contest we were running last week. Our Riot Fest winner was Casey Mazur of Chicago.
8: Fans,
1: congratulations,
8: are going
1: wild. Casey is going to be at Riot Fest. I'm a little bit jealous. And speaking of fests, by the way, Warren was just watching me record a commercial for our friends from the Chicago Federation of Labor. Saturday, September 5th, the Chicago Labor Day Parade returns to the 10th Ward, stepping off at 11 a.m. on Ewing Avenue, 112 to 106th. Eddie Fest is going to be from noon to 5 and maybe beyond at Steelworkers Park. So we invite everyone to go to ChicagoLaborParade.com, which is presented by the Chicago Federation of Labor. And Eddie Fest, of course, named for Ed Sedlowski, steelworker who took on his own union's leadership and team and damn near won. So, by the way,
8: good man.
1: Yeah. And we're bringing the fest back to the neighborhood that built Chicago's labor movement. So that's going to be on September 5th.
8: Chicago is really a strong, powerful labor intensive
1: absolutely
8: city.
1: And then on October 3rd we're going to be participating as well at the Walk of Out of Darkness with the American
8: Fund. September 13th we've got the banner Run for the Parks.
1: Excellent.
8: Hey everybody, come on down.
1: There's a lot of things going on.
8: Yeah.
1: Lady B, thank you so much for everything today. I hope that you are doing well. Warren, nice surprise, thank you for dropping off so many wonderful backpacks and supplies.
8: God, yeah.
1: for kids, Dan Katowski,
8: a wonderful job, and I'm glad that I could help participate.
1: Outstanding. And thank you for tuning in to today's show. If you missed anything, including our conversations with Brandon Wu, Chris Fitzsimon, and Daniel Squadron, find that all at heartlandsignal.com because it's available as a podcast. I hope that you'll have a good evening. I have to get home. I'm leaving for Canada.
8: Oh, my God. That's right.
1: So tomorrow, Paul Shavari will be in for me, along with Ken Mejia Beal. And then Elliot Serrano will be here Wednesday, Thursday, and Friday. And then we're going to have Dwayne Kennedy on Monday with Adam Burke. And then Paul Shavari again on September 1st. I'll be back on September 2nd. Love you, Lady B. Love you all. Have a great night. Good night.
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9: I'm Dr. Anthony Lizerwitz, and this is Climate Connections. In Philadelphia's Eastwick neighborhood, heavy rain is cause for alarm.
10: If we're looking outdoors and the rain is coming hard, everyone is in a panic.
9: Lifelong resident Donna Johnson says during storms, water rushes in from upstream and fills the creeks in Eastwick. It overflows the banks, flooding streets and homes in the low-lying area. And the risks are growing as climate change causes more intense rain and rising seas worsen storm surge flooding from the nearby Delaware River. For a long time, residents have pushed for the city to address the problem.
10: It took so long for this concern to be a concern of more than just the neighbors.
9: But finally, momentum is building. 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There's a long road ahead to secure funding and implement the projects, but Johnson's committed to keeping at it.
10: I love my neighborhood. It's home.
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0: Happy Tuesday, Eric Ryder here with you on KKNW. As we approach noon, time for a quick look at our traffic. Well, southbound I-5 slowing around Green Lake, off and on down to 520, and northbound I-5 stop and go Swift Avenue to the West Seattle Bridge. You'll see additional slowing around 520. 405, southbound congestion around Coal Creek Parkway and northbound from Benson Road on up to about Northeast 27th. Seeing stop-and-go traffic. Otherwise, things looking pretty good around the Sound. Temperatures now right around 79 degrees. A little bit hazy out there still as we see more wildfire smoke. Sunset tonight at 8:04 p.m. Make sure you stay tuned to KKNW. 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
13: Country music legend Dolly Parton has died at the age of 80. Monica Nelson reports.
14: Jolene, Jolene, Jolene, Jolene. I'm begging of you, please don't take my man.
15: Parton rose from humble beginnings in rural Tennessee to become one of the most influential voices in country music. Her hits include Jolene, 9 to 5, and I Will Always Love You. Parton also built a global brand through her philanthropy, her Dollywood theme park, and her Imagination Library program. Over her six-decade spanning career, she earned 11 Grammy Awards and sold more than 100 million records worldwide.
14: I wish you love.
15: I'm Monica Nelson.
13: Parton opened up about her health struggles just days before her death in an interview with People published on Friday. Parton said, "I am dealing with some health issues that I just didn't pay attention to when I was watching over Carl." Carl Thomas Dean was the late husband of Parton, who passed away at the age of 82 in March of last year. Three states are holding primary elections today, with most eyes on South Carolina. That's where President Trump backed Republican Senator Darlene Graham, who is facing Congressman Ralph Norman in the state's Republican primary Senate runoff. There's also a House special election in Georgia and a Senate and governor runoff in Oklahoma. President Trump is thinking of changing the name of Lake Ontario to Lake America as the trade war between the United States and Canada rages on. He wrote on Truth Social that his administration is considering the move since, quote, "we don't expect to do much business with Ontario any longer." Trade tensions between the two nations escalated after Canada's prime minister removed negotiators from trade talks with the U.S. Ghislaine Maxwell's bid to throw out her sex trafficking conviction has been denied by a New York federal judge. It was a long-shot petition that would have allowed her a new trial. I'm Chris Caraggio, NBC News Radio.
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13: U.S. Army Secretary Dan Driscoll is stepping down from his role by the end of the year. The Wall Street Journal reports it comes after months of tension between himself and Secretary of War Pete Hegseth. His departure would leave the Army without a Senate-confirmed leader as the U.S. looks to wrap up its war against Iran that began alongside Israel nearly 6 months ago. Lawyers for the Colorado River Commission of Nevada, the Southern Nevada Water Authority, and the state filed a lawsuit yesterday to halt implementation of water cuts from the Colorado River. The Interior Department announced the lower basin states of Arizona, California, and Nevada are to reduce their water use by 1.25 million acre feet over the next 2 years. The complaint says the plan unlawfully authorizes the federal government to reduce the state's allocation of the river by up to 71% yearly, and they say the results will be devastating. The upper basin states, Colorado, New Mexico, Utah, and Wyoming, do not face any cuts. Christmas is now 4 months away, and if you haven't been as good as you should, there's still time to right some wrongs with Santa. Free tennis with more.
16: According to the North Pole, everybody gets wiped from Santa's naughty list on January 1st. Then everyday actions determine which list we're on throughout the year. Some stay on one, others go back and forth. But know that Santa is forgiving, so a couple of good deeds can keep you on the nice list, and that's the goal. But if you're struggling, experts say a letter of apology to Santa goes a long way, and taking out the trash doesn't hurt either. I'm Bree Tennis.
13: Memphis is getting some national attention as one of the best places in the country to road trip to. Travel and Leisure has named the city the best U.S. road trip destination in a new ranking published on August 20th. The magazine looked at traffic congestion as part of a broader study of U.S. vacation destinations. The magazine also highlighted Beale Street and its live music scene, Memphis barbecue, and some of the city's most recognizable attractions, such as the National Civil Rights Museum, also factored in. I'm Chris Caraggio, NBC News Radio.
17: Time now for a quick look at our KKNW weather outlook. We'll see patchy smoke and sunshine this afternoon, a high near 86. Mostly clear tonight, though, and a low around 57. Mostly sunny for Wednesday with a high near 77. A partly sunny Thursday with a high near 73. Partly sunny Friday, a high near 72. Then Saturday, we do have a chance of showers and thunderstorms in the morning. Otherwise, mostly cloudy.
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I am your host, Coach Debbie, and I am here to help you write your book. This is one of my main missions, is to help you write and to help you see that your story is one that not only you want to tell, but the world is sitting here ready to receive it. Sometimes people think, but I don't really have that big of an audience, or I don't know who's going to buy that book. Let me tell you, if you are driven from the inside to write something, there's a whole mass of people that are driven to read it. So today, I was thinking about the fact that each Thursday, we get together, and if you grab the podcast, you know that we have an hour together every single week. And I was thinking, if I only had 1 hour to share with you the highlights of the hero's journey and how you could use it in your memoir or your self-development book, or maybe you're even thinking of turning that book into a speech and taking it to a TEDx stage. If I only had 1 hour, I think I could give you a nice amount of information so that you would see how the hero's journey is so important to what you are likely writing and how it will help you make a very cohesive book. I use the hero's journey even when I'm helping people understand their blogs that they're doing for a year, or maybe they're doing a blog in a corporate setting. We even use the hero's journey for people that are writing newsletters and they're trying to help their readers understand how you change, how you transform during certain seasons of your life. The hero's journey affects anyone and everyone. There's almost the saying that you can't quite get out of it. You know, if you're being an honest to goodness human, you're going to be bumping into all kinds of elements of the hero's journey throughout your life. It's just so much nicer to know a little bit about how it works and what it is. So let me give you a little 1 hour masterclass on how you might take some of these elements and weave them into a book. And then all of a sudden, neither the hero's journey or the task of writing your book looks so big, because you've now got a theory, a philosophy to use as sort of a template, and you're seeing what you want to put in that book, what you might leave out, and what are going to be the real highlights of it. So what do you say we jump in here? I want to tell you, if you are new to this show, I tend to work with people that either have a long history in writing and are realizing they want to put something bigger in the world, usually a book or a TED Talk or a one-year blog. Or there are times where I find I'm working with people that have always had an interest in writing, but they're questioning their own skills. They're not quite sure if the B minuses they got in school are really gonna allow them to go the distance they wanna go with their book. And so they're coming to me not feeling so confident, but we get them right on track, because so much of what you're up to is about your ideas. It's about your creativity and letting your imagination lead you through the story that you want to tell.
has far less to do with how much you have studied. I mean, I have studied quite a bit because I wanted to, but it's not required in order to write a book, in order to write a really memorable speech. You don't need to have 3 degrees. I do. You don't need them. But what I like to use my degrees for is to really coach you through the bits and pieces where you could really step up your game and have, in the end, a very cohesive full body work. So let's talk about what is the hero's journey. You've probably heard that term. You might even be familiar with Joseph Campbell, who was the man that recognized the 12 stages of it. But we're not going to get into all 12 stages today. We're going to go over the highlights. I like to say that the hero's journey is you or me or anyone we know. The hero's journey is a path that we all find ourselves on at some point or another. And we end up going through a series of events. And a few years later, we look back and say, wow, I'm different now. And it's often that something happened that we didn't plan. Let me take a sip of water here. You know how that is when you're just going about your life. You're just showing up for work. You're just showing up for your family. You're just doing what you do. And then you all of a sudden find yourself on a slightly new path because something either just happened to you, just landed in your life, or you went seeking change. So let's make the distinction here. You're just going about your life. You're just doing what you know how to do. And one day, either boom, something happens. Like, you know, it could be something huge, like a house fire. It could be that you completely wrecked up your car on the way to work. It could be something happy, like you got married. You know, something big changed, big. Maybe you had a baby. Maybe you started a brand new career. But something, some incident happened, and it's big. It could be positive or it could be negative. Or you went looking for a change. Maybe you are someone who decided, you know, I would be so much happier if I could 5X my income. You know, I'm tired of making $20,000 a year. I want to make $100,000 a year. I'm going to be that person. So you seek change. Maybe you seek change by saying, you know, I'm tired of sitting over here in the corner and thinking I have nothing to say when I know I have a whole lot to say. I have so much to say, I'm going to write a book. You seek a change. Maybe you decide that I've lived in this tiny little small town long enough. I think it's time for me to know what the big city's like, and you seek that change. So this is kind of step one. You're doing your regular life, and then all of a sudden, something just happens to you, or you go looking for it. But soon, think of this path as circular. You've started moving around a circular path. Very quickly, you're going to realize, oh, now that I'm seeking change, this path I'm on, this day-to-day journey doesn't look as familiar as the life I used to live. Because you're taking risk. You're meeting up with change and challenges. Maybe it's pretty daunting to all of a sudden be the small town kid in New York City. Maybe it's intimidating to all of a sudden go from being a bachelor to married and having in-laws
and all kinds of extended family. You can understand that when you start

seeking change. You're trying to deal with an incident that just happened to you. But eventually, this circle that you're on is going to become a full circle. Eventually, you are going to go through enough lessons and you are going to be returned to this grown-up, more inner self that you have. Sure, you've changed on the outside, but you've really changed on the inside. You understand yourself on a deeper level. Maybe you have made something happen. You went seeking change, like writing a book, and lo and behold, 2 years later, moving down that hero's journey, you got the book in your hands, and it's going to market. Maybe you're that person that chose to get married, and it was daunting to you. You all of a sudden had all these in-laws and extended family. But 2 years later, after having to come out of your introvert shell, you're now far more comfortable with them. You're taking adventures with them. You're excited to see them. You feel like a whole new person. And it all goes back to the fact that you brought this significant person in your life. And you've undergone beautiful, wonderful changes. And you have changed yourself. That's a heroic journey. It's heroic in that one day you were just doing life. Things changed. You were in unfamiliar territory. You needed help along the way. You probably got humbled along the way. And eventually you were returned to your new, your upgraded version of you. And this feels good. This feels really good to get there. Now, for any of us that have sort of charted a hero's journey we've been on, we will admit that there were some not so pleasant points in the middle. You know, when you're going through change, you have to anticipate that you're going to get challenged. And challenge is not always pleasant. Sometimes these changes are health-oriented. So you were just living your regular day, and you went to your regular doctor for your regular yearly exam, and there's a lumpy, bumpy thing. And it's going to take a year and a half for you to basically transform your body and let that lumpy, bumpy season be part of your past. There can be really, really humbling sessions that you endure along the way, but everybody gets through their hero's journey. And I will tell you that some people will turn it away. And what I mean by that is they'll get started on it, and then they'll say, no, I don't want this adventure. This is too hard. And that's fine. You know, you can quit. You can say no. But usually at some point, again, that calling, that desire for the journey, it'll come and beckon you again and say, you know, how about this year? How about we try it this year? You'll feel this inner pull to go and move along. One of my favorite classic stories that is a hero's journey is The Wizard of Oz. Because we've got this young girl, Dorothy, and she's believing that she's in a tornado. And what happens to her is she meets some new friends along the way because her life's just been tumbled and bumbled upside down. She can't find the people that are familiar to her. So she finds new people. The Scarecrow, the Tin Man, the Coward, the Little Lion, the Coward. And off on a journey they go. And they meet the Good Witch and they meet the Bad Witch.

Right? We usually do. We usually meet them both. But in her desire to find home, she finds, just like her other friends do, that she has a heart of gold, that her brain is online and working great, that she's full of courage, and her love for just Toto and her family and her new friends helps her realize that that home that she's seeking is that sense of knowing and security that's been inside of her all along. It's a really beautiful story, and it is a heroic journey. The key to a hero's journey is that the main character, and that's often you if you're on a real life journey, the main character goes through a transformation. And it is in the humility that they come back to their heart and their soul and their truth. So that, in a little tiny nutshell, is what we're going to be talking about today. You might have things you're creating in your business and your personal life. You might even be writing a book. And a hero's journey, if you knew the steps of it, you could start to see how that's playing out and having a little more courage around it. And in any of my classes, whether I'm teaching storytelling classes or advanced writing classes to my mastermind groups, or even if we're on retreat, we always talk a good bit about the hero's journey. We look at the graphs. We look at how people, real life people, let alone your favorite characters in movies, have moved through it, come out the other side, transformed, happy, peaceful, and loving again. So let's keep this conversation going. If you want to send me a message, you can always go to my website. 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But right now, we are going to take our first break. We're going to come right back, so stay tuned.

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1: Welcome back, my friends. Thank you for joining me today. I decided to put together a little masterclass for you on the hero's journey because what I find is that so many of the students that I work with who are writing books and blogs and speeches, the more they have a general understanding of the hero's journey, the more they relate to themselves and the changes within themselves that they are often writing about. There's even some of my clients that are writing full year blogs for their corporation or their corporate clients. And by serving people in that capacity and knowing what a hero's journey looks like, they're more tuned into that human experience, how we connect, how we get away from ourselves and our longing to really get back to ourselves and to elevate our lives, to kind of, in a way, return home to that peacefulness that maybe we remember from long ago, but we crave to have it in our life today. We were looking at Dorothy and the Wizard of Oz as kind of our example today. That's a story that I taught at the college level because, believe it or not, a lot of college students are pretty nervous about required classes, like a literature class where you're looking at the depth of storytelling. And so going into the classic children's stories that really affected people is often an excellent place to start. And then you kind of whop them with Frankenstein and Dracula and books like that that are a little more interwoven. But really, there's a lot going on in The Wizard of Oz. Don't underestimate it here. Dorothy herself is on a real transformational path. And what makes her story so transformational is more so what's going on the inside. It's true that to make a movie or a play, you got to be showing all the scenes, all the details, all the circumstances that are kind of unfolding for the reader. But keep in mind that those characters, whether they're main characters or supporting characters, they're all going through changes on the inside. Their inner critic is talking to them. Their fear is wound tight and they're all jumbly and anxious on the inside. Their joys are exhilarated on the inside. We have these full lives on the inside as well as on the outside. People are watching us, so they're getting the outside story. But it's very possible that people don't know much about your internal story while you're going through it. It's even possible that while you're going through it, you don't know a lot about it, that you are disconnected to self, that there's so many moving parts and you're trying to put it all back together again, that you're not as connected to this path that you're on, and that there's help and assistance and support, and that you will make it through, especially if you keep committing to your own journey as you go, to your own peace and contentment, to getting to a new transformed place. with the story of Dorothy, we see her really searching for her courage and her, like, her intelligence, her desire to belong and feel love. She's got all these new friends. So if we track her, we can say it all starts in Kansas. She ends up in Oz. She goes through lots of challenges. She meets new friends. Definitely. That Scarecrow's a great friend. The Tin Man, lovely friend. The Lion. But there's also the Wicked Witch. Let's not forget that. Eventually, yes, we see the Good Witch. There's Munchkins. There's all sorts of animation going on. Because remember, in every story, there's drama. But eventually, Dorothy is discovering herself. She's discovering that even though she's a young girl, she had all kinds of wisdom and love and courage inside of her the whole time. Those three, the Scarecrow, the Tin Man, the Lion, they're just sort of metaphors for her own emotional journey, her own emotional questions. When you're in a literature class, you get to study that a little more. The fun part about it is that eventually she gets in a balloon and thinks she's going to go home, but she's reminded by the Good Witch, all you got to do is remember that you're always at home in your heart. You're always at home in your soul. This basic structure of the hero's journey helps us think about what are we going to write about when we deal with our own ordeals and challenges and we want to get them down on paper. There is so much meaning when you do this for yourself, you write it down, and so much meaning when you offer it out to readers. There's the story that J.K. Rowling, who she wrote the whole Harry Potter's journey. She thought it up, she wrote it down, she sold it, it's hers. She made $1 billion on that. But you might ask, what was happening before Harry Potter? Well, my mentor told me one day that she was working as a clerk and had a job that required her to be in front of a computer. But on company time, when times were quiet, she would etch out little pieces of her Harry Potter ideas. Well, if you've ever worked in a place where you're on a computer 8 hours a day and you're inputting information, you know that the boss likes to see you busy. And so she, J.K. Rowling, being a smart woman, made it look like she was busy even when times were kind of slow. She was actually working on her book. But she got caught. And it's not her fault that the job wasn't busy. But regardless, she lost her job. And she really needed that job because she was a single mom. And she found herself in very, very rough times. And she was even stealing diapers for her child. One thing that happened was that she had a few chapters to this book. And she handed them over to a friend. And the friend's daughter read them, and I believe this was a young teen, this daughter, and said, we have to help her get published. This is so good. And they did. And this was a journey. Writing the book was a journey. Getting it published is a journey. Was it worth it? I'm thinking yes. I'm thinking it was. How many people read Harry Potter? Well, just about everyone. That book touched so many people's lives. Was it worth it getting fired? I'm guessing it was. Did it set her in a whole new direction? Yes. Did she have challenges? Oh, yeah. Did she find people to help her? Absolutely. Were there people against her along the way? Probably. Did she keep going? We see she did. Did it pay off? Yes. What did it bring? It brought her zillions of readers. It brought her $1 billion. It brought her the satisfaction of being the writer that she wanted to be and more. It brought her a whole new career. It brought her the opportunity to do whatever she wanted with her money, including, and she did, pay back the places where she had once been too poor and she was stealing diapers. So she transformed, right? I'd say she did. And part of what is so interesting about this is that we often set out to do something and we end up doing so much more. You set out to write a book and you end up transforming thousands of people's lives because they related to you. They understood what you were saying. They needed your book. They were going through something when they read your book. Your book took them further on their heroic journey. You had to do it first. You had to have the courage to write it. You had to have the courage to have an experience. But once you got that on paper and out in the world, many lives were touched by what you do. Notice how I've put this in the past tense, so you can now kind of feel it as if it has already been done. Think about if your story wasn't in front of you, but it was behind you. This is often a really good technique. Man, it has saved me in dark times. When you think about the fact that you can say it in the past tense, you can say, I made the decision to be an author. I wrote a book and I finished the book and I presented the book and it got published. The book went out to the world. I went on tour. I spoke at bookshops. I sold thousands upon thousands of copies. People loved the book. People can't wait for my next one. Yeah, that's a heroic journey. Oh, that's a beautiful one. You know, I support people who do exactly that. Becky Gibler was one of my clients who had a very heroic journey. She and I and her mate, Pam, we all worked at the college together. We had for many years. All of us had been there at least 20 years, me, Becky, and Pam. And it was the year that Pam was retiring. And Becky was so excited about this because now they were going to finally do some traveling. And Becky and Pam, looking very forward to it, none of us could have anticipated that this would be the year that the entire world would shut down due to a pandemic. But it was also the year that Pam, as I said, retired from the college, but she also had a stroke. And she went to the hospital, and she did not recover. And to Becky, you can imagine that this was absolutely devastating. She's been waiting for this time. Pam has been waiting for this time. Pam has retired. Now Pam has had a stroke, and now she has passed. And Becky came to me and just said, I'm journaling. She was a side note about Becky is that even though she worked in one of the departments at the college, during a lot of her free time, she was working on her photography and a very, very good photographer at that. So she came to me and talked to me about the fact that she was journaling more, just getting out and taking pictures and doing anything she could to manage her grief. And what she started realizing was that her journaling was looking more and more like a book that could help people, because she was really trying to help herself. And what do you know? We went on a journey together, Becky and I, writing, compiling, organizing, publishing, and we started her little book tour right here in Seattle, Washington, in her hometown, in what I like to call her hometown bookstore, and we packed the house. There was seating for 40, and 96 people showed up. So we packed the house. This was a celebration upon celebration. It transformed Becky's life. She eventually sold her home. She bought herself one of those wonderful Mercedes vans that you take on the road and you live out of. She's doing so much with her photography, and she became certified in grief work with one of the best grief programs around by David Kessler. Her whole life changed one day in 2020, but she has used that experience as a very, very heroic journey, and she keeps evolving. She continues to sell her book. She continues to frame and sell her art. She continues to go to the Southwest and find more and more four-legged, furry, wild characters to photograph, scenery to photograph, words to put to these photographs. She's made friends with all kinds of people in Arizona and New Mexico and other places she loves to go. It transformed her life. The saddest part was we lost Pam. But the best part is that we didn't lose Becky too. And that can often happen. But Becky is now, as much as she misses Pam, now finding ways to thrive. And her book helped her thrive and helped other people. At that sold-out book reading, there was person upon person raising their hand, standing up, and giving their testimonial of how her book helped them so much. Now, what if you were at the end of a journey looking back and you went, wow, that seems like too much for any person to go to. And yet, when we go through it, we often don't have much choice. If your house burns to the ground, or if your partner has a stroke, you don't have control. And yet, what you do have is your life and your choices of how you're going to work with it, how you're going to heal, how you're going to grieve, who's going to help you through the grace, how you're going to evolve, because life keeps going for you. And a book, it's often such a wonderful part of that, because you share it with others and it impacts their whole world. When you understand the hero's journey, you're using basically a template to help you stay organized, and you will see how your life too has jumped onto the pages in a certain organization that in the end finds you transformed and heroic for what you've gone through. Let's wrap this up. I've got one commercial to do right now, but then we've got one last segment of the show. We still have room to take your questions if you want to call in, and we're going to come right back after this break. Stay tuned.

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1: Welcome back, friends. We are talking today about your book and about the hero's journey and about the fact that the hero's journey can kind of be used at this as a wonderful template, a circular version of you going through stages of transformation. Because in life, this is what happens to us. We don't have this smooth, easygoing life where you just get in your paddle boat and you just paddle every day on smooth waters and enjoy the breeze, and that's all there is to life. That's not life. That's not real life. Real life also has storms. And it has celebrations. And in those, the hero in you is born. The hero in you is living and breathing and changing. And it can be because of something really dramatic, like a diagnosis, like a divorce. It could be that there was a death in the family, maybe a job loss, maybe there was a war where you live. An accident could have happened. God forbid someone got arrested. All kinds of things. But maybe it wasn't as dramatic. Maybe it was a really good story, and the big change point wasn't an arrest, a war, or an accident. Maybe that big change happened because you met someone. Or because maybe you fell madly in love. Or because you recognized a certain talent that you had. Maybe people always said that you have a beautiful voice and you should start singing. And by doing so, it catapulted you in a whole new direction in life. The important part isn't that it necessarily be a big drama, but more so that you come to understand how your reality changed and who you are now as a more transformed being. You have changed. So what did you have to confront? That's content for your book. Who did you meet along the way? That's content for your book. What chapters of your living are most memorable to you? That's content for your book. What were the bridges you had to cross? Those are the transitions in your book. For a lot of people writing a book, they moved from either feeling something great, like a fear, or just massive joy, or absolute panic, or maybe it was celebration. And then they found that because of that event, because of that big feeling, there was a desire. Maybe it was that, maybe there was a house fire. And so a lot of fear, a lot of panic, a lot of what are we going to do? But the desire is to really land on your feet in a way that is keeping the whole family intact. And so you know that first there's going to be a big feeling, a big event, we would say. But out of that grows your desire. What is it that I want? And now you're really set on your heroic journey. you're now facing lots of choices. And anytime, I hate to break it to you, anytime there's a lot of choice and decision in front of you, there will be wins, but there will also be consequences. It's just part of learning, part of growing that hero within you. But what's especially important to realize is that you have to make choices, because by doing so, this character, you, develops. In the end, you're not the same person that started. It might not be that you set out to change so much, but life changed you. And in the choices you were making as you go, life changed you. And so there's often like a little takeaway or a big takeaway after a huge event. When a person's gone through a heroic journey and let's say they lost their house, they were just sitting at home and they smelled something, then they heard a big boom, then they were running down the street, then they were standing far away watching their house burn down. It happens. It's scary. And it happens fast. And a lot of loss and a lot of decisions have to follow. Once you take that journey, that challenging journey, you make all those decisions. You go one step at a time through what needs to happen. You make lots of assessments. Let's pretend you're on the evening news and they ask you, what did you learn from this fire? It might be a simple statement like, I learned the value and the importance of my family. Nobody got hurt in that fire. The house got hurt desperately, but none of the people got hurt. We all pulled together. Sometimes we fought, but we figured out what to do. And now we're living somewhere very differently. Now I feel very different inside. I've made changes, but what did I learn? What was the big takeaway? My family, we matter. We matter to each other, and we matter in a greater way than I knew. These big ideas that you didn't really know, they affect you, and they might even propel you to write it down. Sometimes it begins as a way to cope, a way to work with it, but eventually it ends up being a story that people want to know. For someone like little Dorothy in The Wizard of Oz, you can kind of go through a set of questions and see if The Wizard of Oz was like a memoir, what questions might we look at to best understand the story? We would look, first of all, at who was she at the beginning? And you can think of that for yourself. Who was I at the beginning of the story? And then what was it that you endured? What did you go through? What was that incident? How did it disrupt your world and yet create a want and desire in you? What kind of response did you have to all of this? Who were the people you met that helped you along the way and helped you? Sometimes a coach is really good at this, helps you discover yourself as you're going through this. And eventually, through all this learning, how are you different now? How are you more evolved? You have to remember that even though some of these stories feel like a story of adventure, you know, there was a tornado and we ended up in Oz, It's always a story about transformation. It's always about how the character changed. So it's not so much about what happened in the story, but it's more about, since things happen, what did it do to me? How did it change me? How am I transformed? When you can understand that, you really have a story for people. We just have a little bit of time here. Let's take this one quick question. This comes in from Natalie. Hey, Natalie, I want to thank you for writing in. It's always great to get your questions here. She says, Coach Debbie, you know my story, and the longer I listen to you, the more I think I have been going through a transformation, albeit one that I never wanted. Because I had a miscarriage, I had to get to know myself. But here I am 3 years later realizing that it may have been a weird, I don't know this word, a weird, oh, I think it's just typo. I think you're writing gift. It's G-E-F-T. A weird gift? Is that right? I hope so. Natalie, help me out if that's not the word you're saying. I think it may have been a weird gift because now my husband and I are so much closer. We went through changes right after the miscarriage, and if I had had a baby, it would have been so much. We moved our home. We are now living close to his parents. We are far better set up to start our family now than we were back then. It's not that I didn't want to have a baby. It's that I was in a position to grow up, and many things happened. And I want to tell you that I'm starting to see that this is a memoir, but I would definitely need your help through it. Would you agree with me? Ah, okay, there is a question. Good. Well, yes, I would agree that not only could you have a memoir here, but that you have definitely gone through a transformation. And whenever we can look back at something that was really tragic and actually say that time in our life actually brought about many gifts. You wouldn't be saying that the miscarriage was a gift. You wouldn't be saying that. That's too hard of a thing for people to hear. But what you would be talking about is that in the season of loss, we could say, Natalie, you and I, of course, we would work on this together. But in seasons of loss, we are asked to make big changes on the inside. You say here that you are now living closer to your husband's family. So clearly that needed to happen, and your book would reveal why. You say that your husband and you are now much closer. So some of those incidents that made you close, those would be part of your memoir. You would also be, if you're serious about writing a memoir, and I hope you are, you would also be writing about who Natalie was before this happened and how you not only embraced Natalie growing through the loss, but how you made decisions, how you picked your choices. What I want to say here is you would actually show how you evolved through the seasons of change when this loss definitely was not your choice. It was not your choice, but you had to make choices and decisions after it. And you made ones that created a life that you're now happy to live. That's a memoir, Natalie. That's following the hero's journey. I'm so glad you recognized it, and I'm so glad you wrote in today. My friends, I am offering a storytelling class that is coming up. I would love for you to hear the details about it, because I'll be taking you a little bit through the hero's journey. I'll be helping you write your short stories, and if you want, get that book started. So this is for the beginner, the intermediate, and the advanced writer. I know how to do that in one class. I'd love to welcome you. All you got to do to get the information is go to CoachDebbie.com, look at the bottom of any of the web pages, and you'll see a place to sign on for the newsletter, and you'll get all the info. Next week, we're also going to touch on some storytelling techniques. I hope you join me then, and until then, namaste.
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0: Good afternoon, Eric Ryder here with you on KKNW. Hope you're having a great hazy Tuesday here. Time now for a quick look at our traffic. Well, southbound I-5 sees a little bit of hesitation from about Northeast 45th on down to about Denny, and northbound from the West Seattle Bridge to South Jackson is slow. Otherwise, things looking pretty good around the Sound. Temperatures now right around 82 degrees. Still expecting it to warm up to about 86 a little later, and sunset tonight at 8:04 p.m. Stay tuned. 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
4: Working 9 to 5. 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Barely getting by. 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
3: Country music legend Dolly Parton has died at the age of 80. She rose from humble beginnings in rural Tennessee to become one of the most influential voices in country music. Her hits include 9 to 5, Jolene, and I Will Always Love You. Parton also built a global brand through her philanthropy, her Dollywood theme park, and her Imagination Library program. And the family of Dolly Parton is asking fans to honor the entertainment icon by supporting that library, which provides free books to young children. Earlier this summer, Parton thanked Taylor Swift and Travis Kelce for making a big donation to the program.
5: I was just told that you two are making a donation of $2 million to my Imagination Library. Thank you, thank you, thank you. I'm blown away and overjoyed with that gratitude.
3: Philanthropy is a big part of Parton's legacy. She established the Imagination Library in 1995 in honor of her father, who never learned to read or write. The program now distributes free books to children across the U.S., Canada, the U.K., and Australia, gifting more than 3 million books every month and mailing more than 270 million in total so far. And in Parton's honor, President Trump said today that he is lowering the American flag throughout the U.S. for a one-week period beginning tonight at 6 p.m. Eastern. Voters are heading to the polls in three states today, with much of the attention on South Carolina's Republican Senate primary runoff between Darlene Graham and Ralph Norman. Georgia is also holding a House special election, while Oklahoma voters are deciding Senate and governor runoffs. Nearly 90,000 people have been ordered to evacuate as the Hawk Fire burns west of Reno, Nevada. The human-caused blaze has scorched about 15,000 acres and destroyed an unknown number of homes. The fire is currently 27% contained. I'm Chris Caraggio, NBC News Radio. U.S. Army Secretary Dan Driscoll is stepping down from his role by the end of the year. The Wall Street Journal reports it comes after months of tension between himself and Secretary of War Pete Hegseth. His departure would leave the Army without a Senate-confirmed leader as the U.S. looks to wrap up its war against Iran that began alongside Israel nearly 6 months ago. Lawyers for the Colorado River Commission of Nevada, the Southern Nevada Water Authority, and the state filed a lawsuit yesterday to halt implementation of water cuts from the Colorado River. The Interior Department announced the lower basin states of Arizona, California, and Nevada are to reduce their water use by 1.25 million acre feet over the next 2 years. The complaint says the plan unlawfully authorizes the federal government to reduce the state's allocation of the river by up to 71% yearly, and they say the results will be devastating. The upper basin states, Colorado, New Mexico, Utah, and Wyoming, do not face any cuts. Christmas is now 4 months away, and if you haven't been as good as you should, there's still time to right some wrongs with Santa. Bree Tennis with more.
6: According to the North Pole, everybody gets wiped from Santa's naughty list on January 1st. Then everyday actions determine which list we're on throughout the year. Some stay on one, others go back and forth. But know that Santa is forgiving, so a couple of good deeds can keep you on the nice list, and that's the goal. But if you're struggling, experts say a letter of apology to Santa goes a long way, and taking out the trash doesn't hurt either. I'm Bree Tennis.
3: Memphis is getting some national attention as one of the best places in the country to road trip to. Travel and Leisure has named the city the best U.S. road trip destination in a new ranking published on August 20th. The magazine looked at traffic congestion as part of a broader study of U.S. vacation destinations. The magazine also highlighted Beale Street and its live music scene, Memphis barbecue, and some of the city's most recognizable attractions, such as the National Civil Rights Museum, also factored in. I'm Chris Caraggio, NBC News Radio.
7: Time now for a quick look at our KKNW weather outlook. We'll see patchy smoke and sunshine this afternoon, a high near 86. Mostly clear tonight, though, and a low around 57. Mostly sunny for Wednesday with a high near 77. A partly sunny Thursday with a high near 73. Partly sunny Friday, a high near 72. Then Saturday, we do have a chance of showers and thunderstorms in the morning. Otherwise, mostly cloudy.
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0: Hello and welcome to another episode of Staying Power. This is a show that is all about building a better life, and we talk about it from every single conceivable direction because that's how life happens, right? It moves in every conceivable direction. It comes at us from every conceivable direction, and it allows a whole lot of conceivable outcomes ready to be determined. And that's what we come together to talk about every week for an hour. That was difficult to get out. And we hope that it resonates with you. 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Let them know that you heard about them from us and see what happens. Thanks to them. Now, to really get to the important part of the show, introducing my co-host.
1: Hi.
0: The Legal Eagle, if you were listening last week. Ashley Knievel. Hi, Ashley.
1: Hi.
0: I want the gavel sound.
1: I need the gavel sound.
0: Pow, pow. Right? Nathan's already working on it. I can tell.
1: See that
0: behind the board. He's like, can I find one?
1: That's so funny.
0: As it crowded. Anyway, if you missed last week's episode, Ashley revealed as part of a larger conversation about the choices we make in life and why we make them that she has been doing pre-law, going to school a little later than the quote-unquote usual, which I just blow off as just
1: measuring stick.
0: Yeah, exactly. How'd that feel to put out there, by the way?
1: It was good.
0: Yeah?
1: It was a little fun. I did not intentionally think like, oh, I'm going to drop it on JD.
0: I could tell
1: on
0: that, actually.
1: On the radio show.
0: It
1: just felt like the organic time, and this is generally how our conversations flow. So everyone got to just witness how things can organically.
0: Yeah, happen. No doubt. That was really cool.
1: That was
0: really
1: good. Thank you for supporting that.
0: Oh, decision. Of course. And who cares? What matters is you support it, right? What matters is you want to do it. But of course, you're welcome. But the more I've thought about it, the more thrilled I am about it. And I can totally see you doing this. It totally fits for you. Completely fits. And I know if I'm ever in trouble, I'm going to call you because I'm just going to stand behind you, even though you're like this little pocket ninja.
1: Yeah,
0: and I'm like another foot and a half tall. Yeah. I'm just going to hide behind you. Go fuck to her.
1: Okay.
0: All right. Anyway, then chew them up, spin them out.
1: That's right.
0: Yeah, that's what it's going to be like.
1: Oh,
0: anyway,
1: you're so fantastic.
0: All right. Well, congratulations on that. And I think it's going to be great. And I'm looking forward to it. I think there's so many different possibilities what that opens up for you.
1: Mm-hmm.
0: I just get so excited when I think about it. All right. So in light of that, though, I don't think we're quite done with this.
1: Okay.
0: But now, we might be done with that part.
1: Sure.
0: You know, and I talked a little bit about what I'm doing in my new career and writing and things like that. Here's what I was wondering, and you and I have talked a little bit about this during the past week, so it's not going to come as a surprise, but I'm wondering about, it's easy to talk about the external things, right? We have jobs to do, right? We have life that happens. We have relationships to navigate. We have unforeseen things that happen that throw monkey wrenches into things. I think I'd be interested as kind of a part two of that conversation.
1: Okay.
0: What are the internal things that go on
1: Ooh.
0: In each of us that prevent those things from happening?
1: Okay, I like this.
0: It could be for something like, what were the internal things going on that had you wait this long to do this?
1: Mm-hmm.
0: Or what are the internal things that, like when you mentioned starting out, right? Which was probably a bit of a shock, like, holy cow, like the initial adjustment.
1: Yeah.
0: What are the internal things that get in the way? And what's been difficult about that? And then I would be interested, if you're comfortable with this, with sharing with each other what we see in the other, knowing each other the way we do, that might get in the way.
1: Oh, okay.
0: Or things that we know about the other that we think they should lean into.
1: Okay.
0: About themselves.
1: Oh, all right.
0: And that's just general parameters. We had general parameters last time. The whole show just went, flying
1: Capsized.
0: Off a cliff. Yeah, it just went all just boom. So who knows? But anyway,
1: sure.
0: How's that for a starting
1: point? I like that. I think that's a very good perspective of diving into the internal half of this, mm-hmm. because you and I both unintentionally are going into brand new careers, and they're very impactful. They yeah. are oddly so aligned with what our own particular and personal values are.
0: It's true.
1: And I'm really excited to see you. I know you're kind of in the boot camp era of mm-hmm. it, where you need to see your occupation in a full 1 year, all the seasons of it. I don't mean like the weather.
0: Right.
1: Because I know your occupation has many different things that go yeah. on at different times of the year. So it's good to go through all that. And then
0: fourth quarter.
1: Yeah. Not football. But it is for open enrollment stuff for you is insane. Mm-hmm. And I'm excited for you to get over that 1 year hump
0: yeah.
1: and to go through all that and then go into the second year of it with the knowledge that you laid down for yourself in the first year that you probably didn't even realize you did.
0: Mm-hmm.
1: And it just starts to compound so much more
0: yeah.
1: after you do that. But there's a lot of internal stuff. Like, we've talked as you've gone over this last 6 months, and there's some days you're like, this is insane. This is so hard mm-hmm. because it's so different and it's so new. And I remember doing new things too. And there's a point where you're like, who decided this was a good idea? Did I decide?
0: Did I decide
1: was
0: this?
1: That me? Somebody else chose this for me because I don't remember saying this was a good idea. And then it's like, no, that was me. okay, never mind. But
0: well, if we knew how difficult things would be, we would probably not do them.
1: Right, yes. Right. But then the difficulty is a day, a week, a month, a season, but it's not all of life. Eventually you learn.
0: Yeah.
1: Eventually it becomes consistency and second nature. And then all of a sudden you're like, hard. I don't even know what that was. And mm-hmm. and that feeling is so great. And it builds your confidence of like, oh, I was able to learn this career. Okay, great. What's next?
0: Mm-hmm.
1: I can keep growing. I could stay here and do this too. But like, right. if I was able to take this on, like, what else could I take on?
0: Right.
1: But there is such an internal half of it that I think needs to be reconciled prior to starting something new. And then you think you have reconciled, and then you start the new thing, and then
0: and
1: you're like,
0: "Oh,
1: that was a joke.
0: It's not reconciled.
1: We're not reconciled." and all the things come up, and people would say like imposter syndrome, or they, you know,
0: yeah.
1: like they would say all these things, and it's a real struggle that I think everybody who has ever tried something new has gone through that.
0: Because
1: mm-hmm. I know I went through it.
0: And it can prevent people from doing the things they want to do.
1: Sure.
0: Right?
1: It can be so debilitating that you could never do the things. And I mean, like, if you want to just get into it, let's get into it.
0: Let's get into it.
1: I, you know, in our last episode, I mentioned, like, I was interested in going into law when I was a lot younger. I did not do that. And it's always kind of haunted me of, like, why not? Are you going to regret not doing it? And it just wouldn't leave me alone. And I was like, I don't know why I can't do it now. And then when I started to pursue that idea and really open up that box of like, well, what would it look like? And, you know, it's a big undertaking. A school's like a lot. And, you know, it changes things in my life and it changes the whole trajectory of what I had originally thought life was going to look like. And then I was like, oh, I know I'm okay with that. Like, why not? Mm-hmm. What else am I going to do? Live? Like, let's do it. So I did. And then I got accepted. And then I started doing my studies and whatnot. And I remember the very first night of my first class, because they're online. And I was so excited. And then, you know, as the classes got going and the weeks started going by, and there was part of me that was like, okay, well, I'll just get my bachelor's and we'll just see what I do with it.
0: Oh, it was knocking you back.
1: There was
0: a
1: part of me
0: bit.
1: That's like, well, who are you to be a lawyer? Like, who are you to go to law school? You think you could do that? You think you could go into a courtroom and, you know, like, do that?
0: Mm-hmm.
1: You think you could sit and read contracts and give really great advice that someone's

0: part of that.
1: Was it the question of, can I remember all this stuff?
0: No.
1: Can I learn to do all this stuff? Can I have the confidence that I know what I'm talking about and I know how to navigate, that I don't? What was it?
0: I think it was mostly the confidence, because I'm like, I know I'm very smart, I'm very capable, and I know I can learn it. I know I can remember it. I know I can do all that. There is a part of me that I'm like, anytime you go into something new, you make mistakes. And I guess in this instance, I'm like, these mistakes would be costly.
1: Holy cow.
0: And so that was a major fear, I'll be honest. And so part of me was like, okay, I'll just get my degree, and I don't know what I'll do with it. Maybe I won't become a lawyer. Maybe I'll do something else. But, and then I'm like, but why not? Because every other person who went into law has probably felt the same thing. And part of it, it was twofold. Part of it is like, Ashley, you've never done anything in your life that was so huge that the weight of getting it wrong would have been a big problem.
1: Oh,
0: and that means
1: wow.
0: You're not doing things big enough. You're not living big enough anymore. Because you live in a world where if you make a mistake,
1: it's
0: correctable. Right. It's not super
1: costly.
0: It's so safe.
1: It's safe. And because of that, it feels constraining. Like you're wondering, how far could I go?
0: Yes. And then I was like, let's entertain that idea. Let's just for fun. Kicks and giggles. Let's just entertain the idea. And then I started like.
1: That's the radio friendly version of that.
0: That's right. Family friendly.
1: I know what you're saying. I translated. Beep. Anyway, go ahead.
0: But you know, then I was like, well, let's just try it. Let's give it a go. Why don't you do something huge? Why don't you try?
1: Big swing.
0: Yeah.
1: Yeah. And at some point, it sounds like you found traction away from that kind of self-doubt. Mm-hmm. Is that accurate?
0: Yes. I mean, I still have doubts. I'm pretty sure I'll probably have more doubts the more I get into it, just because the goal will be getting closer, right? Like, get into law school, the stakes go up, and then all of a sudden you're like, you get out of school and you're like, well, now you're an attorney, then go to work. And it's like, where's my training wheels? but it just knowing that, having that same amount, but I'm like, well, it could go wrong. But what if it went really well?
1: Isn't it interesting how we don't ask ourselves that?
0: We always like omit that, like it's not an option. And I'm like, no, it is an option.
1: When it's just as possible. Mm-hmm. It's still in the future. It's unwritten yet.
0: Yeah.
1: So is the failure we tend to worry about. That's interesting. What stopped you from this when you were younger?
0: I remember, gosh, I was really young. Single digits for sure. I'd probably say somewhere between like 6 to 8-ish years old. And love you, Mom. But I made a comment at one point that I wanted to be a lawyer. And I think it was my mom that was like, well, honey, lawyers lie, and as Christians, that's not what we should do.
1: Oh.
0: At least from my young brain, that's where
1: that was the message.
0: Sorry, Mom, it's not verbatim. But it was a message of that, which, come to find out, lawyers are not supposed to lie. But
1: yeah, it's actually, yeah.
0: Yeah, it's actually really bad if you do.
1: It's not good.
0: yeah. So, anyway, so it was that, and, you know, everyone knows that I kind of grew up in a very very, very Christian heavy household.
1: Right.
0: And I grew up with a lot of morals and values.
1: Very
0: but
1: clear expectations,
0: yes,
1: along those lines.
0: Yes.
1: Right.
0: And it was great. I turned out well. But there were certain things that were kind of like, nah, like also Harry Potter was a hard no in my house. Now I'm obsessed. So I'm like, I think
1: it might be one reason why you're a second board just like I am. That's the rebellious. Nah, don't tell us. Don't tell us there's something we can't read, because I'm going to read it.
0: That's right.
1: And then I'm going to watch it.
0: Yeah.
1: And I'm going to do it. Yeah.
0: I'm going to be obsessed.
1: Yeah, right. Okay, yeah. So a combination of very familiar things, right? The, you know, early messaging, whether it was intended or not, that tells us certain things are, you know, not there or not possible, combined with just the natural doubts, right? And the challenge of things when it's hard. I mean, there's a reason law school is hard. There's a reason that med school is hard.
0: Yeah.
1: There's a reason why learning how to be a plumber, for example, requires 4 years of apprenticeship.
0: That is crazy.
1: Like, yeah, it's crazy. I mean,
0: but it's a huge thing.
1: It's a huge thing.
0: Plumbing is a big deal.
1: You cannot screw up plumbing, right? Yeah, there's all that. If you think about almost any profession, to do it well involves the risk of mistakes. And you kind of have to learn from them. You just kind of have to hope they're not huge ones, right? I can relate to that. Because, like, I'm in a high, like you are, you know, you're talking about with law.

0: having the training wheels on, you know, for this one. Because, you know, you're working in the healthcare industry. You make certain mistakes, it can cost people really a lot,
1: right,
0: in terms of coverage and things like that. And that's a challenge. I don't like making mistakes anyway, right, at all. And but when it involves somebody else's, you know, we're talking other people's health.
1: Yeah,
0: a fundamental concern, right? Mm-hmm. Nobody I've talked to on a daily basis talks about what we talk about every day lightly.
1: No.
0: It just doesn't happen, right? And it can't. It can't. It's part of what makes, you know, rigor makes a discipline stronger and makes it better if it's done well, right? And so it's the same thing. I've had many times in the last 6 months where I've been like, what did I bite off here? Like, can I even swallow this? Never mind digest it. You know, am I going to be able to do that? But I realized somewhere along the lines in mind that this was the first time, like you were talking about, this was the first time I deliberately chose something this big that was something I knew nothing about and decided to throw myself into this to see what it would do on the chance that would help me build things out in a way that I'd never built them before. Mm-hmm. And I knew it would challenge me in a lot of ways. And again, if I'd known all the ways it would have challenged me, maybe I wouldn't have done it, right? Which tells me why it was the right thing to do.

0: again, not my parents deliberately doing this, that money was something you needed to watch out for, right? I grew up also in a religious household.
1: Mm-hmm.
0: And I'll speak a fact that I still agree with. I really think, you know, most religions talk about the number one thing that gets in people's way is greed,
1: yes.
0: right? Greed yes. of any kind, but particularly for money, right? And I mean, I could quote you all the different scriptural verses about, you know, what money does. I think people focus on the wrong things generally because greed by itself is a pretty big problem, right?
1: Mm-hmm.
0: But I grew up with messaging, therefore, that you couldn't trust it. And if you made a lot of it, you somehow were running the risk of not serving other people or serving God the way you were supposed to, right? So I got messaging that in order to know you were on the right track, you had to be poor or you had to be willingly giving up the opportunity to, you know, to do well with money. And I think I've learned enough. Oh, we got to take a break. I've learned enough about money to think at this point to know that, okay, I know where what I don't want it to do.
1: Mm-hmm.
0: I've never allowed myself to consider what it could do for me if I started making more and doing it well. So that's an interesting thing. So my thing that gets in the way is I've never given myself the opportunity to think that, mm-hmm. right? Mm-hmm. To consider that possibility. All right. Mm-hmm. Let's keep this going. It's good stuff. All right. So when we come back from our first break here on Staying Power, we'll continue with this conversation. And later on in the show, we will have our weekly 2-minute segment. This week, it's 2 minutes of terror. In the meantime, we'll see if Nathan can come up with sound drops that are like gavels or something in the courtroom. We'll see about that. But nevertheless, come on back and see what he comes up with and what we come up with here on Staying Power. See you in a minute.
1: If you've been thinking about upgrading your home, this might be your sign.
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1: Hello.
0: We're talking about those internal things that get in the way, that slow us down, that perhaps give us messages that we can't, you know, really push ourselves forward to things that maybe we once, you know, maybe we really want, but we're not mm-hmm. sure we can get or whatever. It's kind of those internal hurdles, if you will. And so I was talking at before the break about with me with my new career, and I think the other thing I struggle with, or one of the other hurdles that's internal, is a friend of mine, one of my dearest friends, always calls me an artist, which is a weird thing for me to feel to be called, right? It's a name I've never worn very comfortably. And this friend knows me better than almost anybody else, and she always points out, she's like, you're an artist, use words, right? You don't paint, you use words, whether it's in writing, whether it's when you're teaching, whether it's when you're doing this show or whatever. That's what you paint with. That's what you do, right? Mm-hmm. And coaching in some ways is artistic, right?
1: Mm-hmm.
0: Those types of things. I've never worn that mantle well. And yet there's a part of me that wonders and struggles with this idea that I have this 9-to-5 job now, right? It's actually longer than 9-to-5,
1: yeah.
0: right? And it's about to get longer. Fourth quarter in the health insurance industry is legendary, right?
1: Mm-hmm.
0: It's going to be a lot of hours, which I'm okay with. I feel like I'm going to be ready for it. The struggle I can run into sometimes is that whole thing that artists always say. Is like, when have I sold out, right? And I'm not even at a point yet where my writing is taken off to where I can sell out and like the whole thing, like somebody picks it up for a TV show or a movie. I don't even think that way. But a part of me gets fearful that I won't have as much time to do those things,
1: mm-hmm.
0: right? One of the reasons I gave myself a year to really invest was to not ask myself that question that often. Be like, mm-hmm. just take a year and go, right? Mm-hmm. Right when you can, stay focused on it. This might actually help you do that more. If you can get a little more economic security, a little bit better sense of your bearings, be able to move forward, you know, in growth in life, it could very well do that. But I think those messages too, those personas we can take on, mm-hmm. right? What's I talked about before the break about growing up with messages that money is something you have to be very, it can be dangerous, right? You have to watch out for it. It kind of fits in with that is like, you know, to be an artist, you're supposed to be a starving artist, quote
4: yes.
0: unquote,
4: yes.
0: right? If you're going to be an artist, you have to have had difficulties in life.
4: Gotta have a come up story.
0: Right. You gotta have some sort of story. And it's funny, I remember as a kid and a teenager thinking like, man, I live in suburban Southern California, right by the beach. You know, all my friends got tons of money for the most part. We're not super rich, but we're more well off than most people in the world. What kind of story does that give me to write about anything worth a damn? You know, that and then of course life happened. Right.
4: And now you have plenty to write about.
0: Yeah. And, you know, I've always wondered if on some level I subconsciously pushed myself in that direction. Part of my self-destructive years was like an effort to try and give myself some validity by screwing up my own life. And then I'd have a story, right? You know, it's I don't know if that's true or not, but I've wondered that.
4: That's an interesting take.
0: Yeah. I've wondered that before. Now, it's not worth the cost, right? None of it was worth the cost. But now what it is worth is like, okay, the lesson of that is, okay, life is difficult and challenging anyway. Everybody's got a story, mm-hmm. right? I truly believe that. But the internal thing that gets in the way for me is I'm not sure I fully grasp it yet. I think it's the idea that somehow I have to, I think there's a message somehow that because of my own past, my running and gunning days when they were so destructive for me and for other people, I'm still working at letting myself

0: right? That used to be a really pronounced thing. And I used to have friends, dear friends, point out to me, JD, you're limiting yourself more than anything else. You're limiting your earning power. You're thinking you're not able to do these jobs because you're not worth doing them. You think you deserve to have a lower paying job. You know, and those were definitely struggles that I used to have on the regular. Those aren't as much anymore. And I'm really excited by the fact that in my new career, I can see so many opportunities to both grow into the job and apply my skills in very unique ways that feel fulfilling, and have that be something that can really help me out financially. I'm really excited by the possibility of that. Really am. But that part is really new. And being comfortable with that and focusing on that positive possibility, like you said, what happens if it's good? Right. You know, what if it does work?
1: Yeah.
0: I have to spend a little bit more time reminding myself that I can go there just as easily if I choose to.
1: I believe that you will do just fine.
0: Thank you.
1: Because a lot of people will do just fine if they gave themselves the opportunity to look at the what if good possibility, not the what if bad possibilities.
0: Yeah.
1: And there is something at some point, at least for me, that I become so enamored in what I'm doing that I'm like, there is no way this is going to fail. Which is also really unnerving to think about, because I'm like, if it does, you're going to feel terrible and you're going to be really upset. But I'm like, I'll be upset no matter what. So why not just believe, like, it's like worrying about something bad's going to happen. Like, that's going to help you feel a little less horrible when it does happen. Or if it, you know, it's just like, no.
0: Mm-hmm.
1: Why would you assume it's going to be a failure or it's going to end poorly? Like, why wouldn't you just assume it's going to go great?
0: Mm.
1: Because, I mean, not to, like, get too far into it, but like what you focus on is going to really orient how you show up and what you do and how well you do. And I've even seen some of that in like my homework. There's times where I'm starting to self-doubt and my grades aren't as good. And then when I'm really like, oh, I got this, like this is gonna be great. And I think it's because then I've tapped into the passion that I have for it, and that it just is like effortlessly starts flowing out, and then my grades become great and I am, you know, getting what I'm trying to earn from that. And that has been one of the other internal struggles, is just finding a way to really quiet the noise of the negative and only allowing the positive, or even the neutral. Like, I would still allow that. It's like, okay, it's not my best, certainly not terrible.
0: Yeah,
1: I'll take it. You know, it's still a win. Considering everything else I'm juggling right now, this is a win. Good job. You know, and there is also something, and I think school makes it easy because it's a measurable thing, right? You're seeing like, oh, you
0: accomplished. Yeah, it's kind of meant for that.
1: Yeah, right. It is meant for that. Like, you hand in the assignments and you get grades back, and then you pass a class and you go on to the next one. And then it's like, oh, like for me, it's been a year. Like, I've accomplished how many classes and how many assignments and all these things in that amount of time. And I'm like, look how much more you know already in that 1 year time. And I think that's why people don't see a lot of growth, and they feel like life is just a repetition, is they don't really fully dedicate ample amount of time to any one thing. Some people do, you know, they like go all in on the gym and the diet and they change their whole physique and they feel really good and they see the results, right? It's measured. You can literally tell in so many different ways. But they fully dedicated how many months to doing that?
0: Right.
1: So I'm like, I have fully dedicated doing this thing.
0: They did the grind. Right.
1: Right. And I'm like, I'm fully dedicating. And like, look how much I've learned and look what I'm pursuing.
0: Yep.
1: And I was struggling internally for a while of like, life just felt the same. It was the same stuff. And
0: you couldn't see your steps forward.
1: Yeah. Yes, yeah. I'm like, am I reliving the same day over and over, the Groundhog Day or whatever that is? Because, I mean, things would change. You know, I would do some fun things and things would come and go. But I'm like, they're like mirror images of each other. And certain things are remarkable. But I'm like, is this it?
0: Yeah.
1: And that was such a heavy question. Is this it?
0: Yeah, is this what life is like?
1: Yeah.
0: Where you're grinding, moving towards something that always feels like it's really far away. or you're in the middle of something you can't really see above the trenches. Yeah. You know, think of all the analogies we use. Mm-hmm. Yeah, it's tough because we get excited by ideas, but usually we're excited by the ideas of where we're going to end up.
1: Yes.
0: Right, what it's going to do. And that can be a good motivator, but I have found on this job and in writing, you have to find a way to allow the grind, the day in, day out, which is required to get there, mm-hmm. to be something that you find value in and see the value and the importance of, even if you don't like it.
1: Mm-hmm.
0: That's why, like, I deliberately, when I talked about the boot camp mentality I've taken to this new career, I chose that on purpose, right? That idea of boot camp. Because what is boot camp? It's all encompassing, and it's meant to kick the crap out of you.
1: Mm-hmm.
0: It's meant to break you down on the things that normally will get in the way and allow you to struggle through the newness of something, learning new skills so that you can discover what you're capable of doing.
1: Mm-hmm.
0: That has to suck sometimes, and it has to be a grind. My first 3 months on that job, I was coming back every day, and I mentioned it, I think, last time, falling asleep, like 5 o'clock in the afternoon, right, sitting on the couch and conking out, having no energy. Right, waking up in the middle of the night going, did I turn that thing off on the CRM, or did I finish that activity, or what if I screwed that up? I mean, so many things. But then getting up and going and doing it,
1: mm-hmm.
0: having the moments where you go, oh, whoa, I didn't know how to do that 2 months ago. Mm-hmm. Now I know how.
1: Mm-hmm.
0: What does that tell me, right? All of

0: until we're doing it, we only have kind of a theoretical academic idea of, yeah, law school is going to be hard, quote mm-hmm. unquote. You don't know what that is until you're doing it.
1: No idea what that means.
0: Right, exactly. And that's the thing. One thing I'll tell you, when I was in grad school for history, you know, talk about a grind, right? Mm-hmm. That was the whole point of it, right? Because by the time, and I'll say this about law school, because I think it's probably the same thing. And I've had friends go to law school who have said it's the same thing. By the time you get into law school, you're in graduate school, you're already smart enough. You've proven you're smart enough, right? You've gone to school, you've taken the classes, you've got the degrees. Mm-hmm. There, it's a whole, it's another level, right, of mm-hmm. academic digging, but it's also another level of academic hazing.
1: Yeah.
0: They want to push you so far to see who cracks and who walks away,
1: mm-hmm.
0: because in the end, in academics, in law, in any of those things, fortitude is what carries you through. And an ability to know when you need to be teachable and know when you need to take a risk. And that hazing, that pushing is what does it,
1: mm-hmm.
0: right? Mm-hmm. It's not around smarts, right?
1: Right?
0: It redefines smarts, right? And I'm finding the same thing on my job, right? There's a part of me is like, okay, I don't know anything about this. That's how I felt earlier. I don't know anything about this.
1: Mm-hmm.
0: But I have all these skills that were honed in graduate school. So
1: yes.
0: I know how to do hard
1: yeah.
0: stuff. So it's been a matter of when I finally realized, no, you're going to be, JD, you're going to be able to take all the things that you like and you do well, but you got to master the content first.
1: Right.
0: In that sense, I'm going back to like elementary school and then middle school
1: yes.
0: and then high school, then college, grad school to bring those two things together. That's going to take time.
1: Sure.
0: It's going to take more than a year. But after a year, I'm hoping I'll see enough to go, I'm on the path.
1: I'm certain. I really do believe that.
0: Appreciate that.
1: But I think I would totally encourage people, if something's coming to mind as you're listening to our episode and you're like, oh, that thing, but I'm too old, or I don't have time, blah, blah, blah. You know, whatever the things are that are going to come up, is whatever it is, like, do it, say yes, and figure out how to do it. Because when you commit and you don't have a way out, like you committed to a new job. So it's not like you could just walk away from it.
0: Nope.
1: And I committed to school, so that's not an easy thing to walk away from either. Because there's that feeling of like waking up and be like, this is the last thing I want to do. I do not want to go into work today. I do not want to attend my class. I do not want to write this paper. Like, all of you, everything in you is like, I don't want to. And you're like, well, you don't have a choice. You're going to get up and go into work.
0: You chose to do it.
1: You chose this how
0: many
1: months ago?
0: Down.
1: So you're going to get up and go in there and do the thing that you need to do. And that exercise is so important.
0: Yep.
1: Because all of a sudden you're like, I didn't give up on myself.
0: Yep. You got to get the reps
1: in. I pushed
0: in.
1: Through it even when I didn't want to, even because I had no choice.
0: Mm-hmm.
1: And there are so many times where I go home and I'm like, you know what? I am so proud of myself because I went through all of that. And I didn't allow myself to give up. There were so many days when I didn't want to go into work, when I was going through stuff. And I was like, no, I want to call in today. Can I call in? Everyone else calls in. Can I ever call in? I'm like, no. Actually, you can't. I probably could have. But I told myself, no.
0: Yep.
1: You are stronger than this. You've never had to be this strong.
0: Yep.
1: But you are that strong.
0: Yep.
1: So you're just going to go in and do it.
0: What's this show about in the end? Resilience.
1: Resilience.
0: Right?
1: Staying
0: exactly
1: power.
0: That. Right. And I hope that the message here isn't that people are getting is not just suck it up, buttercup, by itself,
1: mm-hmm.
0: right? That the feelings don't matter, that the feelings of doubt or the fear, all of that is real, right? All of
1: mm-hmm.
0: that is real because they matter, right? We feel the way we feel about the things that even drive us crazy because we know they matter,
1: yeah.
0: right? Or what we're learning from matters, or we're coming up with life lessons that says, this doesn't matter as much as I thought, other things matter. Of course, that's going to be hard because it matters. Really what we're talking about though is when you're making choices, if you know you want to go somewhere and you got to go through something to do it, there comes a point when you've already gone far enough that if you turned around and went back, you'd be like, mm-hmm. all that other stuff was for nothing.
1: Yeah. Yeah.
0: You know, and you'll always remember that, right? There's a story. Oh, do we have time? No, we do. How many minutes do we have?
1: JD's got a story.
0: Wrap this up? Okay, wrap this up. I'll save the story for the other
1: okay.
0: end. All right, so let's go ahead and take a break. It's a history story.
1: We need to wait then.
0: It's a history story, yeah. So we'll take a break. When we come back, we'll have our weekly segment. This week it is 2 Minutes of Terror, so you don't want to miss that because we're going to hear what terrified Ashley from the past week. I hope it's like a paper. But by the way, I want to read one of your papers. All right, we'll be back in just a minute here on Staying Power. You know, on Staying Power, we talk a lot about building a better life.
1: And a big part of that is the space you live in every day.
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1: Hello.
0: The pre-law. Ashley. Dun, dun, dun.
1: You're going to love this.
0: Oh, I'm going to love it. I'm going to have so much fun. This is the greatest thing ever. Before we get back to the inner things that slow us down,
1: mm-hmm.
0: It's time for our weekly segment where Ashley and I each take a couple minutes, talk about something that happened in our week, what we learned from it, all in the name of being vulnerable and connected, those key elements in developing a life of resilience. Here we go. This week it is 2 Minutes of Terror.
4: Don't!
0: Always good to have. Show.
1: Always.
0: All right, Ashley, what's your
1: all
0: terror?
1: Right, well, you wanted a law story, so I do actually have one. I had a moment, but it wasn't this past week. It was probably a couple months ago in my administrative law class, and it was beginning the class, and these are online, so they're on Zoom, and we don't have to have our cameras on, but out of all the classes I've taken so far, this one, this professor really likes it to be interactive. So the first night we get on, and then he discusses very briefly what our weekly topic is for that we have to read and whatnot. And then he breaks us up into little breakout rooms and gives us the topic. And we had like 20 minutes to go and research it. And then we had to come back and we all had to unmute and talk about it.
0: On camera or not?
1: Cameras were off, but cameras you still had to. And he called on every person.
0: Ooh.
1: And I like it. Which was great. I'm like, I went to like research what it was. I'm like, I don't even know what they're talking about. Like, I don't even understand this topic. And I had a total moment. If everyone's watched Legally Blonde, the like scene when she goes in and she sits down in the front row, she's all excited. And the professor calls on her and she was expecting her to have already read 40 pages of whatever their case was. And she hadn't. And so she had no idea what they were talking about. It was a moment like that.
0: Ooh.
1: And I'm like, what is the Chevron doctrine? And I'm like, okay.
0: Oh.
1: So I'm like quickly looking this up to like, you know, make it applicable to what we're talking about. And I did okay. And it was a very terrorizing moment. And I was like, okay, it's going to be one of these classes. All right. And that's how it was. Like every time we were on class, we always had to unmute and talk.
0: Perfect.
1: Which ended up being one of my favorite classes at the end because it really made me learn the material well.
0: You got to put yourself out there and you got to learn it. Yeah.
1: Yeah.
0: Absolutely.
1: Yeah. And he's like referencing things. He's like, you know, you guys all remember that from high school. And I'm like, haha, I don't. What is he talking about?
0: Oh, man.
1: I don't know if I even that subject came to class. I don't know.
0: I was in grad school once. Back when I was in grad school, there was a guy who had a moment like that where he hadn't read anything, but he tried to play it off as if he didn't. And it went really poorly. And it was in a seminar. There were like 15 of us in there. We were all in the same classes, right? So it was just. And he went, and it got so bad that the professor finally said to him, can you even tell me, like, what the color of the book cover was?
1: No.
0: Brutal. Just brutal. It was the type of thing everybody in there was just like, ugh. But I mean, it was rough.
1: Please tap out. Okay.
0: Yeah. Don't lie. Don't lie. Just own it. If you didn't do it, just own it. All right.
1: What was your terror?
0: My terror is upcoming.
1: Oh.
0: We are end of August. Mm-hmm. I have 1 month until fourth quarter begins in the health insurance industry. Mm-hmm. Open enrollment, annual enrollment, all the new plans for the next year come out, and everybody's reviewing them. Everybody's talking about them. Everybody's choosing whether they're going to stay on the health insurance plan they're on or they're going to get a new one. And we're all in the middle of it. It's the busiest time of the year, and it's a month away, mm-hmm. and it's coming.
1: So may I ask what makes that? Because it's iconic. We all know in your industry that is like hell's on wheels.
0: That's like in taxes when January 1st hits, you don't see your CPAs.
1: Your CPA might have died. You're not sure. Died, yeah. Helping you won't see him until
0: April 16th, maybe.
1: But is it because all the plans come out and so many people are reviewing them and then petrified and have a lot of questions, so they call you guys to learn about them,
0: and
1: so
0: then we all take of a sudden them through.
1: You have to know everything about them, and then like sign them up, or you know,
0: I'm in a brokerage, so you have to know all the plans from different carriers, mm-hmm. so you have to learn them all, and we only get 2 weeks to learn them. We have no idea what's coming. They all know, but we have no idea what's coming, and even if we did know it, we can't talk about it.
1: Right.
0: So it's middle of October is when we can actually start talking about a lot of these things for some parts, and then other types of insurances later in the quarter. But it's a lucrative time. It's a busy time, mm-hmm. right? It's going to be a lot of hours. The intimidation or the fear of it, the terror of it, is not so much the working hours. I'm okay with that.
1: Right.
0: Putting my head down for 7 or 8 weeks and going hard, particularly when I'm getting paid and getting paid well for it, mm-hmm. bring it on. Mm-hmm. It's not a problem, right? And I can create my schedule. All my friends and loved ones know, right, how it's going to be. It's not that. It's what we've talked about before. The pace of it, I don't want to make any mistakes.
1: Right.
0: Because the price of mistakes is, you know, can be significant. Mm-hmm. So that's part. It's just like, oh, sure. It like reminds me of when I did my first triathlon, right? The feeling I had before that. It's like, okay, right? Now all the training, here we go. Is it going to happen?
1: It's because everyone's like that calls in and talks to you. They look at you as an authority.
0: Yeah.
1: They're like, oh, he has to know this information
0: because
1: this is his job.
0: This is his job.
1: They don't know that you started 6 months ago or at that point 8 months or whatever.
0: Yeah, where you're just like, I'm figuring it out.
1: You just then learned 2 weeks ago the new insurance plans that opted.
0: Right.
1: Like, we know this.
0: Or that I have moments every day where I go, oh, that's what that means.
1: Okay. That acronym meant that.
0: Okay. Okay. Or like you go, ooh, I just did that 3 days ago. I'm not sure that was, I better go back and fix that. You know? That kind of thing, you know. So there's just that. It's kind of like the here it comes, right? Mm-hmm. It's like a big version of the Sunday scaries, you know, like the, you know, the Sunday dreads before Monday starts. This just feels like a gigantic Monday.
1: Do you get the Sunday scaries?
0: Not as much. I used to a lot, but my spin class on Sunday mornings wipes it out.
1: Wheel it.
0: Yeah. Because you get this sense of accomplishment. Medals. You've done something big. And by 10 o'clock, you're like good to go. And then I hang out with my friends for an hour or so after that. Just wipes out. Now, the days I don't get to do spin for whatever reason, I'll feel it a lot more. Yeah. Yeah. Monday mornings can be intimidating because, you know, you're coming off a weekend and you're wondering what you're going to walk into. And I have a work phone that I could check my email if I want to, but I don't.
1: Smart.
0: I don't. I do not look at it. I'd rather go in, figure it out, and then I'm right there where I can actually do something about it instead of just gripping and sweating about it, you know, the whole drive in, you know. I figure if something really needs my attention, my boss is going to be calling me saying, get your ass, you know, let's go. Have you checked your email? Yeah. To be fair, she hasn't done that, and she never does. Okay. Yeah, I know. Anyway. Okay, well, it kind of fits into what we were talking about.
1: It totally does. That's right? Why I wanted to ask.
0: Yeah, I appreciate that. So, yeah, anyway, that's my terror. So, kind of getting back then now to the things that get in the way, I wanted to tell a story about this. And we were talking about the regret you would have when you start something if you just quit out, right? If you don't follow through on it. At some point, the investment of something, you've given so much to it that to stop it, you might end up really regretting that you did, wondering what would have happened if you kept going, right?
1: Do you have anything like that?
0: Oh, sure, sure. But the example I wanted to give was a story that happened.
1: Your history story.
0: History story.
1: We're still waiting. It's okay.
0: Still waiting. It's actually, you can and anybody can see it in a movie. There was a movie that came out a few years ago called Midway, which was about the Battle of Midway in World War II in 1942. And I don't know the degree to which this conversation actually happened. It may have been for dramatic effect. But one of the main characters in this is this really, this pilot who's renowned for just flying like he doesn't think he can die, or he doesn't care if he dies, right? Mm-hmm. And he's really good at what he does. And these are two-seat bomber airplanes that he's in. He's the pilot, and he always has a guy in the back who's the radio man, is the tail gunner, right? They're at the pilot's mercy,
1: yeah,
0: right?
1: Well, yeah.
0: And through this whole movie, you can tell this guy's committed to doing his job, but he's terrified half the time when he's up with this this pilot because he thinks he's not going to come back. They go through, I mean, the story, what these pilots go through the day of Midway battle, and it's a big victory for the U.S. It's a decisive battle in the war. They go on this one mission. They come back. They've lost so many guys. Their plane's all shot up, and they're getting ready. They got to go back out, and this tail gunner who's been with this guy since the beginning of the war just says, I think you need to find somebody else. I can't do this. Mm-hmm. And this pilot says to him, hey, we've gone this far. You know, we got to see this through. And he's like, you fly like you don't care if we live or die, and I care if I live or die.
1: Mm-hmm.
0: And he says, and this pilot says to him, and it's his commander too, so he's defying the commander of the squadron, right, by doing this. The squadron commander says, look, you are going to remember this choice for the rest of your life, right? One way or the other. You know, I don't know. I can't guarantee we're going to come back. I can't.
1: Mm-hmm.
0: But I've never been able to guarantee that,
1: mm-hmm.
0: right? We have to choose. Do you want to see it through to the end? And when we get back and you've lived through this, you can look back and go, I didn't give up. You know, and even if we're going into the drink, getting shot down, you know, I went through with it. Which one do you choose? And the guy goes with him. You know, it's a tough choice. And they come back, right? They come mm-hmm. back. But nevertheless, and that's part of what makes it a good story, I guess, because it works out okay. But there is a lot, there is a point there, I think. Now, it doesn't mean that you follow through on something no matter what, right? Mm-hmm. There does come a point where diminishing returns can come in, right? One reason I've given myself a really good year to focus on this boot camp mentality is I want to see how I feel at the end of it. Is the job going to be something that really costs me my health? Is mm-hmm. my health going to be beat up? Is my sense of self going to be beat up? Am I going to be exhausted? Am I going to be disillusioned? I don't think I will be, but I want to see what it's like, right? Mm-hmm. And if for whatever reason get to the end of it and I'm like, okay, I'm not sure this is for me, or my boss thinks I'm not sure this is for him, you know, I need to be open to the possibility of that. Right. So it's I'm not a big believer come hell or high water, you stay with something no matter what.
1: Mm-hmm.
0: I think it depends on what the no matter what is, you know. So anyway, that's what comes to mind. That's what I think about. So it sounds to me like it's you've kind of gone that point.
1: Perspective.
0: Yeah. I don't know, because I want to know as much as possible. I want to know I can look myself in the mirror with anything, whether it's with writing. And I've done it with writing. Like, even if I never got my novel published, I wrote it.
1: Mm-hmm.
0: I got a PhD. Nobody can take that away from me.
1: Mm-hmm.
0: Right? Can look myself in the mirror and say, I did that thing. Right? So I know how to do that. And I want to, even with failures, and I've been able to do this more and more, looking back on some of my failures in life, going, you know what? I'm doing the best I can with what I had. And that has to be enough. Right? Otherwise, it's going to haunt me for the rest of my life. Mm-hmm. And there's no point to that. Anyway, not quite sure where I was going with that, but you know. Anyway,
1: it's okay.
0: So please pick it up.
1: Well, I had asked you a question, if you don't have an answer, that is okay. I did put you on the spot.
0: Oh, what was the question?
1: If you had something that you had gotten so far into it and decided, like, I want to end this, or I'm giving up, I don't like that idea because that sounds, I suppose it's whatever you want to assign to it, but. Have you, like, started something and it

0: which surprises me. The reason I'm saying that is because it surprises me. Oh.
1: I know, I put you on the spot. Sorry.
0: No. It's, I have no trouble with the question. It's more of like the fact that the answer feels elusive.
1: Oh.
0: I don't... I guess the question is giving up on something that I now regret that I didn't, that I gave up on. I think I gave up on some relationships in retrospect too soon. Mm-hmm. Looking back, I think there could have been more I could have given or more I could have gotten out of them, more I could have learned. But I can't say I regret that those relationships ended. I might regret that I didn't have more to give or didn't choose to give more, right? For whatever reason. But no, in terms of jobs, I think, did I tell the tell the story on this show of my very first job at the pet store?
1: Yes.
0: With the spider?
1: Yes.
0: They made me put the spider. That's one.
1: That was a non-regretted.
0: I don't regret that one.
1: You were fully supporting yourself.
0: Yeah. I don't know. I know my friends and others who are listening may be able to remind me of something, but not anything comes to mind.
1: That's
0: great. But yes, it's great. And I can tell you there are things I chose.

0: And I didn't play high school soccer because I was I was really intimidated by the guys that were on that team.
1: Really?
0: Yeah. And I was damn good at soccer. I was okay at basketball.
1: Mm-hmm.
0: Basketball, I thought, would be better because it seemed cooler. That's sure. how stupid I was thinking about things.
1: That's so funny.
0: But playing high school soccer, I wonder what would have happened because I was a really good soccer player. Mm. 1 minute. Okay, we gotta finish up.
1: Okay.
0: I didn't get the chance to ask you this. All right, I have an ongoing conversation here.
1: This is what happens.
0: We're digging into some deep stuff here. Okay. This is good. Do you, really quickly, have you given up on something?
1: Piano when I was a kid.
0: And you regret it?
1: Yeah. I wish I would have kept it.
0: I regret giving up on guitar. There it is.
1: I always wanted to play soccer in high school also.
0: Oh, did you?
1: I did cheerleading instead. Surprise.
0: Oh, interesting. All right, we got something else right, to pick up on. All right, fun. We'll pick up on another day. All right, thank you so much for sticking around for this episode of Staying Power. We will be back next week with another episode. Who knows where we're going to go, but it is going to involve a lot of kind of legal kind of jokes and things like that, because that's happening a lot, right? And all sort of different sound effects like the gavel. Yeah! Yeah, I love it.
1: Never know.
0: All right, we will see you next week. I'm JD.
1: I'm Ashley.
0: And
1: see you next time.
0: Thank you.
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3: Well, good afternoon. Eric Ryder here with you on KKNW. We're broaching 2 o'clock. Time for a quick look at our traffic. Southbound I-5 from 520 on down to Denny is stop and go. Northbound from the West Seattle Bridge on up to South Jackson, seeing slowing at this hour as well. Southbound 405 heavy around Coal Creek Parkway on down to Newcastle Way. And northbound finding heavy traffic through Tukwila on over to 167. Temperatures now right around 86 degrees here in the sunshine. 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
4: Country music legend Dolly Parton has died at the age of 80. She rose from humble beginnings in rural Tennessee to become one of the most influential voices in country music. Her hits include 9 to 5, Jolene, and I Will Always Love You. Parton also built a global brand through her philanthropy, her Dollywood theme park, and her Imagination Library program. And the family of Dolly Parton is asking fans to honor the entertainment icon by supporting that library, which provides free books to young children. Earlier this summer, Parton thanked Taylor Swift and Travis Kelce for making a big donation to the program.
6: I was just told that you two are making a donation of $2 million to my Imagination Library. Thank you, thank you, thank you. I'm blown away and overjoyed with that gratitude.
4: Philanthropy is a big part of Parton's legacy. She established the Imagination Library in 1995 in honor of her father, who never learned to read or write. The program now distributes free books to children across the U.S., Canada, the U.K., and Australia, gifting more than 3 million books every month and mailing more than 270 million in total so far. And in Parton's honor, President Trump said today that he is lowering the American flag throughout the U.S. for a one-week period beginning tonight at 6 p.m. Eastern. Voters are heading to the polls in 3 states today, with much of the attention on South Carolina's Republican Senate primary runoff between Darlene Graham and Ralph Norman. Georgia is also holding a House special election, while Oklahoma voters are deciding Senate and governor runoffs. Nearly 90,000 people have been ordered to evacuate as the Hawk Fire burns west of Reno, Nevada. The human-caused blaze has scorched about 15,000 acres and destroyed an unknown number of homes. The fire is currently 27% contained. I'm Chris Caraggio, NBC News Radio.
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3: Time now for a quick look at our KKNW weather outlook. We'll see patchy smoke and sunshine this afternoon. A high near 86. Mostly clear tonight, though, and a low around 57. Mostly sunny for Wednesday with a high near 77. A partly sunny Thursday with a high near 73. Partly sunny Friday, a high near 72. Then Saturday, we do have a chance of showers and thunderstorms in the morning. Otherwise, mostly cloudy.
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0: And welcome, brothers, sisters, working class heroes. This is the Rick Smith Show. Thanks so much for being here today on the big program. Lots to get to, lots to talk about. Got a couple emails from folks wondering why I haven't weighed in on the Anthony Fauci thing or any of that circus. And look, my position is pretty simple. Conservatives really do have a magic trick. They've taken a public health crisis. They've sprinkled it with some billionaire talking points and somehow end up blaming the scientist instead of the disease, the incompetence and the political carnival of idiots who made everything worse, because I lived through it too. Fauci and the CDC spent the entire pandemic trying to keep people alive, and for their trouble, they got treated like supervillains in a cable news fever dream. This is where we're at. Apparently, in the alternative universe of right-wing grievance theater, saving lives is now somehow suspicious. And now we're going to cherry-pick a diary. Look, the right couldn't possibly admit the obvious. Science did not fail them. Reality did. And reality's kind of rude like that. It doesn't care about your bumper sticker, your Facebook rant, or your senator yelling nonsense into a microphone like he lost a bet with a propane tank. Not how it works. So instead of saying thank you to the people trying to stop mass death, they built an entire political religion around denial, complete with temper tantrums and blame, finger pointings. Because once you admit that public health workers were right about anything, you have to confront the fact that the people screaming the loudest were often the least useful and the most wrong. And let's talk about the genius class of conservative leadership. If we can call it anything without insulting the concept of leadership, we get Tommy Tuberville, literally the dumbest person to ever serve in the U.S. Senate and soon potentially going to be governor of Alabama, acting like the nation's wisdom should be measured by how aggressively they can misunderstand a graph, saying that, Fauci killed 9 million people, and when I'm governor, we're going to go get him. It's insane. But again, these are the same people who want you to believe experts are the problem, while they can barely manage a coherent sentence without sounding like a lobbyist's broken toy. If stupidity were an Olympic sport, Tuberville. And look, the rest of them, some of these folks would still be demanding a voter recount after losing to themselves. Meanwhile, the real owners of the circus are laughing all the way to the bank. And we know who they are. They're the oil companies, the big corporations, the donors, the grifters, the political predators who love nothing more than a working class too busy infighting over masks or vaccines or fake outrage about anything, instead of noticing that rent's going through the roof, wages are falling flat, and also, the economy keeps kneecapping anyone and everyone, except, of course, the very rich, who have figured out how to cash in on all this. Because understand, divide and conquer is the oldest trick in the book, and conservatives keep reading from the same dog-eared chapter like it's the holy scripture. Yes, in hindsight, we could have done things better. In hindsight, it's always available from the safety of a cheap seat. Could Fauci have handled some things differently? Sure. Could every single person alive have done better in a once-in-a-century crisis
9: with misinformation blasting from every direction? Yeah, absolutely. But it's called being human. But somehow, only the people trying to prevent catastrophe are expected to be flawless. While the ones making stuff up while they go, while the people just pulling stuff out of you know where, they get the posture as brave truth tellers, fighting the man. And the funniest part here is, if you have a black soul and a sense of irony, the funniest part is the same people screaming that Fauci killed millions are the ones who helped spread the very nonsense that actually did kill people. And then they turn around and they act like victims when anyone points out the obvious. And it's not politics anymore. It's a traveling clown show with donor money, oxygen theft, and a merch table. So are we surprised by any of this? No, this is what they want. They want to devalue science. They want you not believing people who have spent their entire lives ensuring that we don't die from everything trying to kill us. And oh, by the way, I got to think the people who died from COVID, you know, after we knew better, who didn't get the vaccine, I think Herman Cain, I think they made different choices. I got to think. Want to hear your thoughts. Rick at TheRickSmithShow.com. Right back. I'm Rick Smith, and this is Labor History in Two. On this day in labor history, the year was 1993. That was the day that the Family Medical Leave Act went into effect. Union members worked hard to support this legislation, testifying before Congress and holding rallies. It was an uphill battle to pass the bill. Starting in 1984, family medical leave was brought before Congress. Year after year, the bill failed to win enough votes. In 1991, it finally passed Congress, but was vetoed by President George H.W. Bush. He vetoed it again the following year. Then, in February of 1992, newly elected President Bill Clinton signed the FMLA into law. It guaranteed that most employers with 50 or more workers must give their employees up to 12 weeks of unpaid leave for a serious health condition for themselves, their spouse, parent, or child. In his speech signing the act, President Bill Clinton declared, quote, "This bill will strengthen our families, and I believe it will strengthen our businesses and our economy as well." He went on to say, "I know that men and women are more productive when they are sure they won't lose their jobs because they're trying to be good parents, good children. Our businesses should not lose the services of these dedicated Americans. And over the long run, the lessons of the most productive companies in the world, here at home and around the world, are that those who put their people first are those who will triumph in the global economy." He said that family and medical leave is a matter of pure common sense and a matter of common decency. It will provide Americans what they need most, peace of mind. Never again will parents have to fear losing their jobs because of their families. Labor History in Two, brought to you by the Illinois Labor History Society and The Rick Smith Show. For more information, go to laborhistoryin2.com.
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9: So, look, over the last several days, been having a lot of fun with the New York School District. You may remember us talking about New York School District. I think it was Salamanca School District. Tried to pass off a $60,000 humanoid robot tied to a sex doll company as education innovation. And understand, you know, a lot of teachers, a lot of parents, state officials pushed back, thanks to our friend Michael Sonato and his piece. And the result was it was a ridiculous tech stunt exposed. But it's, you know, the privacy risk, the PR nightmare that it was, and what an absolute insult to not just the people, the indigenous folks who are in that Salamanca school district, but poor people across the board, because evidently that's what you get. And I thought this would be a great opportunity to talk to my education expert and get some thoughts on, is this our future? Is this a one-off? Was this just a bad stunt gone really bad? That's why I've asked Mark Weber to come share some thoughts. He's a lecturer at Rutgers University and my go-to guy. You can follow him on social media at jerseyjazzman.bluescott.social. We'll get links out on social media, how you can take a look at that. Mark, thanks for taking time for us.
10: Hi, Rick. Thanks for being here. Always a pleasure.
11: So, look, a lot of fun around the, hey, I wish they had a sex doll teacher when I was in school. You know, all the jokes basically write themselves. Because, look, I went to Catholic school. I did 8 years in Our Lady of Great Pain and Misery. And most, and then all the nuns were, you know, not sex doll quality. So a lot of us were joking, you know, maybe we would have learned or maybe we wouldn't have. But what is this? What message is sent to you in this moment?
10: Yeah, I don't think you were alone in that. I think teacher crushes are probably, although I don't know any formal studies on these things, I think they're probably pretty common. This was a perfect parable for our time when it comes to education policy. It's all of the themes are right there, right? We're going to spend $60,000 for an AI powered robot that is going to teach in a tech class. I think they said it was going to be for a tech class for high school students. And it turns out that the manufacturers are the same manufacturers as a sex bot. So, you know, I don't know what you call it on a robot. Is it the chassis? Maybe the chassis is the same, I think. But, you know, the
11: different
10: the
11: inputs.
10: We're not going there. The technology itself was powered by Steve Wozniak. And if that name sounds familiar, he is, along with Steve Jobs, one of the founders of Apple. And for years, he has been involved in ed tech, right? Which has been this burgeoning business field, generates a lot of revenue, generates a lot of interest. But they have been looking for this kind of magic item that is somehow going to transform teaching, not just by making it better, but, and here's the catch, making it cheaper. And that is the thing that seems to drive so much of this, that how can we save a couple of bucks? How can we not actually have to worry about hiring a actual human being and paying them an actual living wage? How can we get around that? It always seems to be this other sort of scheme. So if it's not a robot's, there was a charter school a few years ago, actually had a bit of a following in California. It was called Rocket Ship. And the idea was that the kids were going to learn on laptops. They're going to learn on their own. But this has been going on for a while. Right. And it inevitably never works out. But who is in the experiment? Who gets this? And I think that's a super important part of the story. And thank you for highlighting that in this case. Upstate New York, this school is in the Seneca Nation. Native kids are the ones who are going to be the experiment for the teaching bot.

0: pigs for all of these newfangled ideas when we know educationally what works. Having small class sizes, having more experiential learning, having kids who come to school ready to learn, being fed, being clothed, having, you know, a decent home environment. We know how to do this, but that takes some money. That takes some doing. And, well, we've got billionaires we've got to fatten up because their kids get all of the advantages and no sextile teachers.
1: Yeah, and, you know, part of that list, Rick, and everything you said on the list is absolutely right. What is required for adequate education? But what's also required is having well-paid, experienced, well-trained teachers. That is the key. And if we don't have that, then all of the other stuff isn't going to matter. And so where are we at right now? There's a great piece that came out a couple weeks ago from Matt Barnum. Matt is, I think, one of the best education journalists out there. He writes for Chalkbeat. And he was looking at teacher turnover. And what has happened since the pandemic is we have had this enormous wave of teacher turnover. It has increased, I believe, by his calculation, somewhere around 10% more than we had before the pandemic. And that is indicative of a profession in crisis. You know, the Learning Policy Institute, which is a great source on these sorts of things, puts the their estimate of the teacher shortage right now is about 400,000. And that we've got about 3 million public school teachers. 400,000, that's a lot when you look at the total. And that they're saying that these are jobs that either haven't been filled yet or have been filled by people who are inadequately educated and trained to do that. Why is that?
0: But no, here's the thing, and this is where I want to stop here, because I think, and help me if I'm wrong here, you're going on the assumption that they, you know, the people who run these systems, want your kids to be critical thinking citizens as opposed to button pushers and obedient workers and people who just follow along, that you actually want kids to get an education that isn't just rooted in regurgitating what they've been told, that they actually want, you actually want thinkers and leaders. And I think that's where the fundamental flaw is. They don't want that for our kids. They don't want that for poor and working class kids.
1: There you go. There you go. I think that last part is the key. And that ties into this whole thing about who gets the robot sex dolls as teachers and who gets real teachers who are experienced and well-trained. Great book by Eve Ewing just came out this last year called Original Sins. Highly recommend this book. She very carefully documents how for Black kids and for Native kids in this country, schools have become these engines of social reproduction, right? You think about the messages that are sent to kids who attend a school where it is considered serious to have a robot be one of your teachers, right? What message is that sending to kids? Is that sending to kids that you want them to grow up to be critical thinkers, that you want them to grow up to be leaders, that you want them to grow up to excel in highly intellectually challenging jobs? Or are you sending the message that that's for somebody else and for you instead, you get the robot teacher or you get the laptop learning or you get the school voucher or you get the charter school that has the no excuses kind of philosophy. Yep. That's what you get if you're a certain kind of kid. And if you're another kind of kid, you get something else. And that sends a very powerful message. It's a very powerful message. And we really should be calling it out.
0: No, absolutely. And what does it also say to the teachers in those school districts, the people who are working in those schools that are struggling? You know, I look at the Philadelphia school district. I can't find anyone to say a nice thing about the teachers there, but I know a lot of the teachers there and they're hardworking. They're well-trained. They've got a lot of problems and it keeps getting worse because the funding keeps going down and the problems keep going up. And now we're looking for gimmicks and all of the division that's gone on with charter schools and vouchers and programs that are meant to destroy public education and really to deprofessionalize the entire industry for those folks at that level. Still, I got to think you know, at the

0: Abington Friends School in Philadelphia, or the ones that Obama's kids or Trump's kids go to, they're still treated like professional teachers and professionals to be respected and learned from. But everyone else, and I look at what Trump's Department of Education did by basically deprofessionalizing education, teaching, nursing, and a number of other careers with the student loan stuff. It sends an incredible message, not just to the kids, but also the people doing the work, I think.
1: Well, for a while now, in certain education policy circles, a idea has taken root. And Michael Bloomberg, I think, was the one who said famously that he could cut the teaching staff in half and double up on the number of students if he just had, quote unquote, good teachers. Of course, good teachers, it's a real question as to how you determine who is and who is not a good teacher. And a lot of it has to do with who you are teaching.
0: Right. But no, look, I look at myself, and let me just jump in here, because, you know, this whole good, bad teacher thing, I've never had a bad teacher. I've had some that were less inspiring, but those that were less inspiring to me, I had friends who just thought they were the cat's meow. Every teacher that I've ever had, even, you know, when I was in a poverty school district, they still presented what they were supposed to do. They were still doing their job. The difference, I think, is how we perceive them, you know, especially because everybody I talk to, yeah, there's bad teachers, but my kids' teachers are okay. And they can't point to something that's been done. It's been a message that we've been force-fed for so long that we just kind of accept it. At least that's my thought.
1: Yeah, well, I mean, I think there's a lot of truth to that. I think it's also tied into the fact that this is a profession where 3/4 of the practitioners are women. And we've always had a problem in this country with assigning, or I shouldn't say a problem, we've always been very good in this country at assigning blame to professions that are dominated either by women or by people of color or whatever minority you may think of. And that becomes actually an excuse then not to address things like pay gaps. You know, we have a real problem with a teacher pay gap in this country. The folks at Economic Policy Institute now put it at like around 30%. You pay a 30% penalty for getting a college degree and going into teaching as opposed to going into some other profession on average. But that sends a message in it of itself as to how we view the professionalization of teaching. Is this something that is really going to be a career that you can have long term, that allows you autonomy, that rewards you for taking leadership and being a professional leader within the field? Or are we just going to make it into this recitation that actually could be done by a robot that has been built by the same people who build robots for sex?
0: For sex dolls. Yeah, I mean, and this is where the joke comes back to, because all of us had that hot for teacher moment when we were in school. All of us have that one. But the difference was that teacher in front of the classroom was still challenging us. I don't know how an AI robot is going to challenge us. My fear is, like all of AI, and my great fear of AI is it's the end of thinking. It's just we're going to just be regurgitating what is told to us, and we never question. And that kind of obedient society kind of scares me. And I understand why the guy who helped found Apple would want us going in that direction, because we might not ask why he's not paying higher taxes.
1: Yeah, well, I mean, the obedience again gets back to the racism. You know, again, certain kids are expected to, quote unquote, behave. Certain kids are allowed to walk the halls and talk and sit with whoever they want to sit at lunch and not sit silently. And certain kids have to behave in a different way. So that is, you know, it's all kind of tied in. And to my mind, the other thing that I think is very closely aligned to what you're saying about the idea of obedience and behavior is about surveillance. And that's the thing, I think, in AI that's also very scary. And, you know, these robots, we're joking about it now because it's so silly and transparently silly. But is it so silly to think that if this ever caught on, those robots wouldn't be data gathering as well? And what are the implications of that? What does that mean that we begin this data gathering process in our schools?
0: But let me stop you there and ask you a question on that. Because I argue that we've already been doing that. All of this hyper testing, this high stakes testing, all of the surveillance in classrooms with cameras literally everywhere. There's literally not a moment of my kid's childhood that hasn't been videotaped somewhere, and they're keenly aware of it. Whereas you and I, we went out, we did all kinds of stuff, and nobody knew what we did. You know, we fought and did all kinds of stuff. You know, they don't have that kind of freedom. They're used to being watched, surveilled. So for me, this next step into the AI sex bot, you know, teacher, isn't a huge leap. It just seems like the natural evolution. Or do you think I'm wrong?
1: No, I think, unfortunately, I think that your paranoia is not misplaced. And it's something that I definitely share. But again, and I know I keep harping on this, but I think it's important to understand who gets surveilled and in what way do they get surveilled. I think that we have to include that as part of our understanding of this overall. There are certain groups of students sure. who are going to be looked at and are going to have this carceral kind of education where they are monitored, and then certain students who are given more freedom.
0: Yeah, let me push back on that a little bit. You know, if you took that argument into the public square right now, given what we're doing with immigration, do you think, you know, a large segment of the population would be like, yeah, that's not a bad idea. Let's get them sex robot teachers so we can keep an eye on them.
1: I mean, yeah, certainly there are going to be people who are fans of it. That's true. Although I will say this, and this is something I talk about a lot when I talk about the education policies sphere. In general, the public has questions about education and they have doubts about public education. But when it comes to their own schools and their own teachers, generally, it's very different. The polling seems to show this consistently over and over again. There's a real question about overall public education in this country, but I love my kid's Absolutely. Teacher and I love my kid's school. And I do think that if there's a bright side to this crazy story, it's that the people in Salamanca stood up and said, okay, no, we're not putting up with this. Whoever came up with this idea, sorry, thank you very much. Time to move on. We want our public school. Yeah. We want our public school teachers. We want to have a school where we as a community have a say in how our kids are being educated. Amen. And that might, Rick, be the thing that saves us.
0: No, look, I want my $60,000 back and I want you to hire a teacher to put in the classroom to replace the robot. I want to see robots on the unemployment line. But Mark, as always, great stuff. I appreciate the thoughts. Last question. What should we be doing? What's the marching order out of all of this?
1: I think, and again, I seem to come back to this as a theme. I think the last time I was on, you and I talked about this. It starts at the grassroots. Get involved in your school district. Even if you don't have kids
0: yeah.
1: who go to the school, it's your school. It's your community's school. And if there are things going on like this that you've got some real doubts about and some real questions about, you have every right to go to your school board meeting and say, hey, but let's think twice before we start putting robots and collecting data and doing all this other wacky sort of stuff. Yep. You know, it's your
0: care.
1: School.
0: While we still
1: yeah,
0: can.
1: While
0: before
1: we
0: they,
1: still can.
0: Before they privatize it and institute it without or even having any say. But Mark Weber, appreciate the time. As always, great stuff. MarkWeber.com, the website. You can check out the work that he does. As always, I appreciate it, Martin. Thanks so much.
1: Thanks, Rick.
0: Want to hear your thoughts? Email me, rick@thericksmithshow.com. You okay? Would you want your kids taught by a sextile teacher? rick@thericksmithshow.com. Right back. Stick around.
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3: Country music icon Dolly Parton has died at the age of 80. TMZ reports Parton was admitted to a hospital in Nashville last night with kidney issues and passed away this morning. She rose from humble beginnings in rural Tennessee to become one of the most influential voices in country music. Her hits include Jolene, 9 to 5, and I Will Always Love You. Parton also built a global brand through her philanthropy, her Dollywood theme park, and her Imagination Library program. Over her six-decade career, Parton earned 11 Grammy Awards and sold more than 100 million records worldwide. And flags in the U.S. are now at half-staff for Parton. President Trump made that order today. He posted on Truth Social, in her honor, calling her death a true loss for millions of people. The flags will be at half-staff for 1 week. Tennessee Senator Marsha Blackburn posted, "There are no words to adequately express the sorrow our family and indeed all Tennesseans feel in the loss of Dolly Parton." I'm Chris Caraggio, NBC News Radio.
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0: So, as you know, privatizing the post office has been a long-running conservative wet dream assault on public service. And, you know, you go back to 2018 when Trump really, really began his full-tilt boogie assault on the postal service. Understand, not new, been doing it for a while. But kind of the pressure points really built in 2018. Major funding cuts, debt traps, service slowdowns, and well, now fast forward to today, attacks on voting by mail. Look, they didn't want and certainly do not want an efficiently well-run postal service. That's not in their interest. What they want is they want to be able to steal a national asset, break it up into little tiny pieces, and sell it off to their criminal friends and their billionaire crony buddies because, well, there's profit to be made. And look, like a lot of things that we're living through today, this is the conservative corporate plan. Go back to 1970 when they reorganized the post office and kind of made it quasi-private. It was setting the table for where we are now. And that's why I've asked Andy Nordman to come share some thoughts with us. And he's the Associate Director of Campaigns at Americans for Financial Reform. You can find their website at ourfinancialsecurity.org. That's where she leads the Save Our Post Office Coalition. Hopefully we're going to save our post office. Annie, thanks for taking time for us.
6: Thanks for having me, Rick.
0: So I go back to 1970. They begin the reorganization scheme because, hey, we got to bring good business principles in. And this is really, in my view, the beginning of laying the groundwork for stealing this national treasure.
6: Many in our coalition would agree with you, and I would say that that's a pretty accurate representation of when things started to go off the rails. Like you said, I lead the Save the Post Office Coalition, and I've been in that role for about a little over 4 years now. And the coalition came together shortly after the first attempt of Trump to meddle and try to privatize the post office you were speaking of in 2018. But our coalition came around in 2020 when Trump installed Louis DeJoy. I'm sure we all remember him.
0: Remember Louis well.
6: Yep. Love to hate him. Got a lot of flack, deservingly. Trump told basically, you know, Trump meddled and told his buddy, Treasury Secretary Steven Mnuchin, to pressure the postal board into hiring DeJoy, which he's not supposed to do as an independent agency. So worth noting that the postal board has the sole higher firepower over the postmaster general. But DeJoy was just Trump's first takeover attempt after the 2018 privatization attempt. But DeJoy got in there and started messing with the mail delivery and sorting machines, tearing them out right before the summer before the 2020 midterm election when, you know, all of the country was about to vote by mail in record numbers because of a pandemic that was going on. Wow. And so we drew on our, well, I guess I should start and say that the Save the Post Office Coalition is sort of nested within the organization I work for, the nonprofit Americans for Financial Reform. It's DC based. I work out of Detroit, but Americans for Financial Reform is the organization that got started as a coalition whenever they were working to pass Dodd-Frank after the financial collapse. And so as a part of that financial reform work, public banking as an option, an alternative option to these private banks and how they screw us over, was something that AFR had been long working on. And one of the options there is postal banking, but we have to have a functioning, healthy public postal service in order to have nice things like postal banking.
0: Right. So, no, the important part is a public post office. And this has been, you know, the wet dream of the conservative movement for a very long time. There should be nothing in the hands of we the people. Everything should be privatized, profitized, and sold back to us as we're getting something better. And I've been asking this question for 21 years doing this program. What is it that we've privatized in the past that actually lived up to all the promises that they made of it being cheaper and faster and better quality? And we would just benefit wildly if we gave over our water supply, our sewers, our parking, our turnpikes, go through all of the stuff that we've privatized that somehow in the past we used to be able to figure out for ourselves. Show me something that's actually worked out the way they sold it to us, and I'll be on board with privatizing the post office. I know you can't, so I just know you're going to screw it up even worse, and it's going to cost me a ton more. So it seems like a bad idea, and I think most Americans, Annie, I think most Americans kind of feel that way right now, or do you get a different sense?
6: 100%. Most people do feel that way now, and because people feel that way now and they feel so strongly about protecting the public postal service, that's why I have a job. That's why the coalition is here. Because like I said, back in 2020, when all this was sort of moving, we put out a call. We had a longstanding relationship with the American Postal Workers Union and Move On, and people, we just sort of started talking, and we were like, this is really like, somebody needs to do something about this. Well, I guess we're the somebodies. And so we put out a joint mass organizing call in August, and we got almost like 500 RSVPs in less than 48 hours. So yes, people definitely see through the smoke and mirrors. Yep. and corporate greed of privatization, and they know that it doesn't work.
0: So this is where I want to make sure that people understand that this whole made up assault, this whole made up crisis around mail-in voting is not really about voting as much as it really is. Americans don't want their postal service privatized, but it seems like a nice attack point to go, well, you know, the post office is screwing up the mail-in ballots. Maybe we should go a different way at not only attacking something that was ours, but also the bedrock of this entire experiment of self-governance, which is access to that ballot box.
6: Absolutely. They definitely, the playbook is old and predictable, where they make it sound like there's a false flag of election security, right? And that's why the Trump administration creates all of these like and perpetuates these false narratives of the stolen election. I mean, going back to 2020, where, you know, I sort of started this conversation, like he's still whining about that. And
0: no, he's not just whining. He is totally fixated on it as if it's the only thing that matters. Because, hey, we're in a war with Iran, still complaining about the 2020 election, which he cannot change no matter how badly he wants to.
6: Yeah, people are struggling to put gas in their cars and food on the table, and he's giving speeches about how he's whining about the election and saying the top priority is the SAVE Act to limit voting rights in this country. And that's one of our priorities in the Save the Post Office Coalition, in addition to monitoring and calling out and, you know, just sort of mobilizing people as much as we can around any sign of like stealth privatization, which we can talk a little bit more about that later. But, you know, this is a huge election year, and not to be alarmist, and I'm sure this isn't news to anyone of your listeners, but we are in the probable fight of our lives to protect the right to vote, especially by mail. We've seen executive orders and lawsuits and county election boards being raided by the FBI, Supreme Court cases, like all kinds of things. I'm sure people, as we're like hit with information, like people have been hearing things. But I would say, like, we are not like a sort of like democracy focused organization or coalition, but we have partners within our coalition that are democracy focused. And so our sort of on ramp in that is to like raise the alarm and say, you know, these are the things that are happening. Like, there is a threat to vote by mail, and it has things to do with the post office. And these are sort of the ways and the things that like we can look at and monitor and like yell at our senators and Congress people about. And so right now, any day, the Senate could schedule a confirmation vote for two of Trump's nominees to the Postal Board. And remember earlier I said that the Postal Board is has the sole higher firepower of the Postmaster General. Right. They are like the tippy top of the post office, so much so that like they even approve the budget of their own regulator, the Postal Regulatory
0: Commission. There's no conflict there, is there?
6: Uh-huh.
0: You know, you do what we want, or maybe the purse gets squeezed a little bit tighter. And this is where I was going to go, because these are the questions that people want. Because look, we've been talking about privatizing the post office pretty much my entire life. There's always been that undercurrent of, hey, you know, if the profiteers could get their hands on it, it would run much better. And I've got pictures of me, you know, marching on picket lines, you know, save our post office, you know, from 15, 16 years ago. This isn't new. So how, because my concern is, I reached out to a couple of friends and they're like, yeah, they bring this up every once in a while. It's not going anywhere. How much of this is a real opportunity? Because I don't want people to get fatigued of going, yeah, we've seen this movie. It's not going anywhere. How real is this moment and this assault?
6: Very real, Rick. And I think I might have a little bit of a position of watching these things kind of ebb and flow over the last 4 years. So not as long as it's been happening, but what I see over and over again is that, let's start in 2018, the first time Trump and Secretary Steven Mnuchin tried this privatization scheme. They put out a report and they said, you know, the Postal Service needs to be fixed and then privatized. And that was the headlines. Those were the headlines. And there was a mass outcry because this coalition didn't exist yet, but we're not the first to organize around against pushing back against postal privatization. So people sounded the alarm bells and folks contacted their congressmen and congresswomen, and they politically were forced, the Trump administration was forced to walk it back because it was so politically unpopular, not just with Democrats, but Republicans, independents. Everyone loves the post office. In a polarized political climate, it's still the most beloved government agency because everybody knows their postal worker. Yep.
0: No, I said this the other day. Everyone knows their UPS driver. Everyone knows their postal worker. Everyone knows the mail person who drops their mail off. May not like them all the time because of the bills they bring, but they're the consistent person that keeps bringing, knocking on your door. Unlike the Amazon gig worker who's, you know, every time it's a different person, or the FedEx worker who, you know, half the time it's someone different. That's the constant with the Postal Service. And my fear is we turn the Postal Service into the next gig scheme where we got who knows delivering, who knows what or where. And then we start dwindling down access. And now we got to go to town to get our mail. Oh, we got to pay for a box. And then it becomes just another way to get their hands in our pockets to subscribe to their service that was once our doing. We did it for ourselves. And now we need a profiteer to bring it to us.
6: That is the crystal ball. That is the accurate read of the crystal ball, Rick. Absolutely. And, you know, we all love our postal workers. And that's why, you know, coalitions like ours and work like you and your listeners are doing to get the word out and get people riled up works, because many like me, you know, have a relationship with our postal worker. Like, when I moved 4 months ago across Detroit to a different neighborhood, I hugged my postal worker Cheryl and cried.
0: My wife used to make her cookies. My would hand the cookies out to the UPS driver and the postal delivery person. Yeah, that's they're part of the fabric of our community. So the question that, because I don't know anybody who doesn't want to save the postal service. I know a couple of right wing cranks are like, you know, we can get a better deal if we let Bezos run it. Yeah, that's worked. How do we save it? I mean, one of the ideas that I've been talking about for years is I'm a big fan of the idea of postal banking. I'm a big fan of the idea of allowing people to have bank accounts and to do basic banking through the postal service. It would certainly help low income people, get them away from those predatory, you know, lending groups and all the schemes that are out there to screw poor people over. It would bring more revenue, more opportunity, more people in. It seems like maybe we should try it. But, you know, the people who are running our business don't seem to want that to happen, do they?
6: Correct. Yes. Saving the post office, big question, but fairly simple answer. Just look at proposals that are already out there, like the People's Postal Agenda. It came together, I think, the first time in 2021. It's a set of principles. The American Postal Workers Union and several other groups who are also in our coalition got together and drafted this plan for keeping the Postal Service public, expanding the services. Like, there are more post offices than Starbucks and McDonald's combined. They're in every single community. They have retail space. They're being underutilized.
0: Yeah, and if I could cut in real quick, it's the reason they want to privatize it. Not because they want the service. They don't want to do the business. They want to steal the land. I've been saying for a long time, this would be the largest transfer of land since we stole it from the Indians. And the sad reality is nobody, I've heard nobody position it in that way. Because look, I used to deliver mail to the post office, to the distribution centers. So I would take it from one place to another in big trucks. And in New Jersey, there are a couple places that the Postal Service, so they're like million square foot facilities that are basically gold, that the amount you would get for that land would just be incredible amounts. And they want it for pennies. So if they can privatize it, basically sell off everything that we own, those post offices, those distribution centers, all of that land, what a coup for our oligarchs.
6: Truly. World-class real estate, prime real estate all across the country and every main street, every downtown. They want to get their hands on it because it's profitable and stick the taxpayers with the bill. Because at the end of the day, and we've been saying this every time, you know, the private carriers cut routes and add surcharges and deem zip codes too rural or remote to have the same low prices they had before, the Postal Service is the one that goes out there. They go on a plane to Bois Blanc Island up in North Michigan and Lake Huron, like in the winter.
0: In the winter. No, and look, that's what's coming. And like I said, they're going to put a box in the middle of town and you're going to have to pay for the privilege of getting your mail. That is coming if we allow this to happen. So how do we stop it? What are the marching orders? What are we doing to make sure that doesn't happen? And that, it, like thieves in the middle of the night, they don't get to steal it away by tucking it into some appropriations or defense bill. How do we stop this?
6: Well, we just have to get louder than we already are at our members of Congress. Anytime there is a serious threat of privatization. So like earlier when Trump first got into office this second time and he announced that he was going to merge the Postal Service in with the Department of Commerce and fire the whole postal board. Like, somebody within his administration leaked that to the press. And we all got together and organized a national day of action. And then it just sort of never happened. And so when folks are hearing like, oh, this has been going on forever, that's because we keep defeating their attempts.
0: We keep winning. And that's where, again, you come back to the response that I've gotten from people is, oh, they've been trying to do that forever. Yeah, they've been trying to do it forever. But good people like you, Annie, have been out there raising the alarm, getting people all riled up and ready to fight back. And defending our postal service, as we should have been doing with our water supply, our sewers, our turnpikes, our parking authorities. Go down the list of our public parks, all the things that we've allowed them to steal from us. Probably should have been putting up a fight for that. So last question, give me a direct act. Go to a website, you know, scream out your window, call your congressman. What?
6: Oh, gosh. I would say right now, call your senator and tell them not to put these two Trump guys on the postal board. Because, you know, what is the saying? The snake rots from the head. We have to have people who believe in the public promise of the Postal Service, who aren't in bed with bankers and who think that public postal banking is just the beginning of what's possible for the Postal Service, and understand that you cannot price hike your way out of a deficit. No postmaster can. It's time to start looking at like new community services that serve the public as the public service mission of the Postal Service intended, and also bring in new revenue. For example, there is a Office of Inspector General report. It's some years old now, but they estimated that if the Postal Service, so this is like the Postal Service's own like Inspector General, had a report that said that they could raise as much as $8.9 billion in annual revenue from offering like non-bank financial services. And so that's conveniently about what the Postal Service has been losing every year for the last 3 years. So that's just one thing.
0: No, look, because we've got to honor Wall Street and the criminals who are bleeding us dry. But I argue, go to financial security. OurFinancialSecurity.org. If you want to check out the work that Annie and her group, Americans for Financial Reform, do. She is the lead there at the Save the Post Office Coalition. There's stuff all there. Get involved. There's a direct ask, a direct action. Get involved in that. But Annie, I appreciate the time. As this continues, I'd love to have you come back and share some more thoughts with us and keep us fired up and moving in the right direction.
6: Would love to, Rick. Thank you for having me on today.
0: Thanks so much, Annie Norman, Associate Director of Campaigns there at Americans for Financial Reform. Want to hear your thoughts? Email me, rick@thericksmithshow.com. 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I'm a big fan. 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Right back. I'm Rick Smith, and this is Labor History in 2. On this day in labor history, the year was 1981. It was a dark day in U.S. labor history. Nearly 13,000 members of the Professional Air Traffic Controllers Organization had been out on strike for 2 days. At issue were working conditions and hours. More than 6,000 flights were canceled on the first day of the strike alone. President Ronald Reagan held a press conference at the White House's Rose Garden to address the work stoppage. He declared that the strike constituted a peril to national safety. He also announced that strikes by federal workers were illegal. Although this was technically true, federal workers had participated in more than 20 strikes and sick-outs in the years leading up to the Patco walkout. Yet President Reagan seized on the opportunity to bust the union. And in what has been called the shot heard round the boardroom, he announced that every Patco worker that did not return to work within 48 hours would be fired. He made good on his promise, and more than 11,000 air traffic controllers lost their jobs. The president also decreed that the strikers could never be rehired. By October, the Federal Labor Relations Authority had decertified the union. President Reagan's actions had a chilling impact on the labor movement. Before Patco, there were 300 major strikes on average in the United States each year. Afterwards, that number dropped to 30. 3 decades after the decision, Joseph McCartin, a professor at Georgetown University, described the impact in a New York Times article, writing, "More than any other labor dispute of the past 3 decades. Reagan's confrontation with the Professional Air Traffic Controllers Organization, or PATCO, undermined the bargaining power of American workers and their labor unions. Labor History in 2, brought to you by the Illinois Labor History Society and The Rick Smith Show.
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0: Again, I go back to this idea of privatizing the Postal Service, and I'll ask the question again because I've asked it, you know, pretty consistently for 21 years now. You know, tell me something that we've privatized. Tell me something that we used to do for ourselves, that we put into the hands of private interests that actually came back to us in a better, cheaper form. Because we were told the turnpikes, we just privatized the turnpikes. I'll be driving to Indianapolis. you go through Indiana, you go on their turnpike, it's a disaster. The places where we've handed that stuff over, it's been a disaster. And none of it's gotten cheaper. And none of it's gotten all that much better. I think about the parking authorities. Good luck having a parade in a lot of cities where the parking authority is now privatized. Ask my friends in Chicago. These are about making profit. And think about the Postal Service. What is it, like 55 cents now to send a letter across the country? Go to places where the Postal Service is privatized? No, not that. And certainly not come into your house every day. Now, there are things that could be done, and for years we were talking about it. There were things that could have been done to make the post office more efficient. They weren't allowed to. And they like to blame it's the union. It's not the union. It's not the workers. The workers want the Postal Service to be as efficient as possible because that's their job. That's their career. They want to be able to come to happy people in their homes and go, here's your stuff. And it got here quicker than you expected. There's nothing worse than having a postal worker come and go, look, here it is. Because you know that person. I'm telling you right now. If this is allowed to happen, and right now it's under the context of, you know, even conservatives that I knew before who were like, you know, maybe we hold on to this because it's a good asset. It's a lot of land. It's a lot of investment. Are like, no, we could rig elections. And you've got people saying immediately Trump should immediately privatize the post office to steal the next election. So if you need a reason to be against privatizing the post office, and I could lay out a bunch, the number one is their intent is not to help you. It's not to make costs cheaper. It's not to make the service better. It's none of that. First, right now, it's about stealing the next election. It's about making sure that you don't get your mail-in ballot. That's what it's about. And you got to give them credit. Got to give them credit. In this instance, Trump and company are not lying. They've come right out and basically said it. So every one of these schemes now is just about, you know, making

0: but on, you know, can you pay for it? Seems like a good idea. Maybe. I don't know. Maybe we should, something we should be looking into. Want to hear your thoughts? Email me, Rick at therickSmithShow.com. As always, thanks for being here. We'll see you back here next time.
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3: Time now for a quick look at our afternoon commute. Southbound I-5 from 520 to about Mercer is stop and go. At Tukwila through Des Moines and slow in the south end from State Route 18 on down through the Fife area. Now, northbound I-5 is seeing slowing from the West Seattle Bridge on up to about South Jackson. And on the east side, 405 southbound congestion through Bellevue down to Newcastle Way, northbound from 167 to Sunset, and again stretching through the Kirkland area. 167 itself sees a little bit of slowing approaching the Kent area, and then it's heavy from Auburn to Puyallup. Stay tuned to KKNW. Coming up in the 3 o'clock hour, it's Viva ENT, where we talk about the top hits of 1975.
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5: NBC News Radio, I'm Scott Carr. Legendary country music performer Dolly Parton has died at the age of 80. TMZ reports Parton was admitted to a hospital in Nashville last night with kidney issues and passed away this morning.
6: Jolene, Jolene, Jolene, Jolene, I'm begging of you, please don't take my man.
7: Parton rose from humble beginnings in rural Tennessee to become one of the most influential voices in country music. Parton also built a global brand through her philanthropy, her Dollywood theme park. Over her six-decade spanning career, she earned 11 Grammy Awards and sold more than 100 million records worldwide. I'm Monica Nelson.
5: In her honor, President Trump says he'll lower American flags nationwide for 1 week. South Carolina is one of three states holding pivotal primary elections today. The president's been backing South Carolina Republican Senator Darlene Graham, who was appointed to her brother Lindsey Graham's Senate seat. She's running against Congressman Ralph Norman in a Republican Senate primary runoff. There's also a special election going on for a U.S. House seat in Georgia and a Senate and governor's runoff in Oklahoma. President Trump is saying he may change Lake Ontario's name to Lake America as a trade war between the U.S. and Canada kicks into higher gear. Posting to social media today, his administration's giving serious thought to the move since, as he says, we don't expect to be doing much business with Ontario any longer. Tension escalated after Canada's prime minister removed negotiators from trade talks with the U.S. last weekend. The U.S. attorney in Washington, D.C., Jeanine Pirro's got a bar complaint filed against her now, arguing she had violated standards by seeking to bring charges against a group of Democratic lawmakers who just pointed out that military members can refuse illegal orders. A legal watchdog saying Pirro should have known that her directive to seek indictments was not factually or legally supported by probable cause. Scott Carr, NBC News Radio.
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5: An extreme heat watch has been in effect for most of Southern California. And as we hear from Daniel Martindale, records have already been broken on what's expected to be the hottest week of the year.
8: We've already had the hottest August 24th in downtown LA's recorded history. Monday's 98-degree high broke the record of 96 degrees that stood since 1931. Anaheim's high of 98 degrees tied the record set in 2010. Ramona's high of 102 degrees tied the record set in 1985. Forecasters expect Wednesday, Thursday, and Friday's highs in downtown LA to surpass 100 degrees. That hasn't happened on three consecutive August days since 1885. I'm Daniel Martindale.
5: Deaths from the measles are rare now in the U.S., but two people have just died from the disease in Pennsylvania. Governor Josh Shapiro's responded to the news.
9: Both of the individuals were from Lancaster County, and both were unvaccinated. We hope and we pray that those deaths will be the last.
5: And Eva Basinger has more.
10: The Pennsylvania Department of Public Health confirms so far this year there have been 393 cases in 28 Pennsylvania counties. The CDC reports a total of just over 2,800 cases of measles nationwide. Measles outbreaks have been reported in multiple states.
5: A Seattle man's been charged with threatening to kill the governor of Washington State, Bob Ferguson.
11: Court documents show 34-year-old Nathaniel Foster studied security at the governor's mansion looking for weaknesses. He told detectives that he would attack or kill staff and security personnel if necessary. He checked himself into Swedish First Hill Hospital, saying he had suicidal and homicidal thoughts. Prosecutors requested $50,000 bail. I'm Brad Ford.
5: The PGA Tour is joining forces with one of golf's newest ambassadors. The tour announced today a partnership with the LeBron James Family Foundation to bring an event back to his hometown of Akron next year. The Philadelphia 76ers star has recently taken up golf as a hobby and frequently posts videos of his playing. Scott Carr, NBC News Radio.
3: Time now for a quick look at our KKNW weather outlook. We'll see patchy smoke and sunshine this afternoon. A high near 86. Mostly clear tonight, though, and a low around 57. Mostly sunny for Wednesday with a high near 77. A partly sunny Thursday with a high near 73. Partly sunny Friday, a high near 72. Then Saturday, we do have a chance of showers and thunderstorms in the morning. Otherwise, mostly cloudy.
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0: Ladies and gentlemen, guys and dolls, cats and chicks, you're listening to Viva ENT. This is your host, Johnny the Capo. We're live on the air in Seattle. Today, I have my co-host, Miss...
1: Cammie Fox.
0: Miss Cammie Fox and my co-co-host, Mr...
2: Devin the DJ.
0: Devin the DJ Chrysler and the greatest producer in all of Seattle.
3: Hey, it's Eric.
0: CC Rider!
1: Woo!
0: Keep us satisfied, baby.
1: He's the best. We love you, CC.
0: Yes, we do.
1: No show without the CC Rider.
0: That's right. There's no show without the CC Rider. So, ladies and gentlemen, I first want to bring your attention to our group, Viva ENT Talk, Rock, Pop, and Soul. We changed it from R&B to Soul. I don't know if you know that.
1: We did. I'm so glad we did that.
0: Yeah, I like the ring a lot better. Soul, baby.
2: We got like 100 new members this last week.
0: We got like 150 new members. We're up to 683 members.
1: Hey, shout out to Ray Dreyer, who won for the 500th guest came to our...
0: Yes, ma'am.
1: Yeah, we're going to go for 1,000.
0: Yeah, we're heading for 1,000.
1: Cammie Fox is thinking that we're going to have a Halloween thing.
0: Cool.
1: We're going to get to 1,000 by Halloween, guys. We're doing it.
0: I like that.
1: We're doing it. We're building this. We're building this love nest we have here for music.
0: That's right. A mutual admiration for music. Devin's a music guy. What's been going on this week with you? I noticed you did a gig or something.
2: So I went to the We Are Events. We Make Events rally in Seattle. We push road cases from the Paramount Theater all around the streets of Seattle and
0: wow.
2: to Westlake in support of the people that work in production of events.
0: Trippy. Very trippy.
2: Yeah.
0: And as our listeners know, that you've been involved with all the major concerts that come into the city for the last 5 years or so, right?
2: Oh, yeah. From the Key Arena to the Winery in Woodinville. I've worked them all. Yeah.
0: Mm-hmm. And when did you start with your fabulous career that...
2: 2015, after I quit Radio Shack.
0: Oh, cool, yeah. Yeah, he was working at...
1: What?
0: He used to be
1: You went from that Radio Shack to this Radio Shack?
2: Yeah.
1: Welcome to the Shack. Woohoo!
0: Yeah, I remember when you used to work at the Shack.
1: I didn't even know Radio Shack was still...
0: They're gone.
1: Yeah, and we got you. How lucky are we?
0: Yeah, we got the Shack now.
1: Right on.
0: So, okay, today's focus, ladies and gentlemen... is 1975, which was a great year for pop, rock, and soul, or rock, pop, and soul, because things were starting to change a little bit. You still had your variety of pop music with rock slash R&B slash soul. Kind of funny that Glenn Campbell had the number two song of the year, the Rhinestone Cowboy. So some country songs were still pop, you know, jumping into the Hot 100 for sure. But first of all, we're going to start with the number one song.
3: Yes, yeah. Before we dive right into 1975, I know Devin has pulled out a bunch of fun facts about 1975.
0: Cool.
3: So I thought, why not have him set the scene before we dive into all the hit music of the year?
0: I like it.
1: Nice. Well, bring it, Devin.
2: We were more alive than back in 1975.
3: I was 1 year old, so my memory of 75 is foggy at best.
0: 1975. So,
1: they did serve milk back in 1975.
3: I remember that well, yes.
1: Yes.
3: Home delivery.
1: Right.
0: In 1975, I was dealing craps at the Thunderbird Hotel in Las Vegas.
3: Wow.
0: Yeah.
3: Playing with the band at that point,
0: No. No. Well, yeah, I was, but my main gig was the crap dealing job.
1: In 1975?
0: I just started getting more serious gigs, 670, 677,
3: mm-hmm.
0: and right around 79, 80, I was like... going full speed ahead with the band.
3: Was it the Bad Boys back then?
0: Yeah, no. Actually, I went through several names. I at one time, if you remember, not to get off the subject, but the Urban Cowboy movie.
3: Uh-huh.
0: And it's funny too because we're talking about Glenn Campbell.
3: Right, so Cowboy, yeah.
0: So I had a little rock band, but we had to play that country stuff because every lounge in Vegas was playing country I think it was 81. 1980.
1: Is that for real?
0: Because of the Urban Cowboy movie.
1: Wow. I would have never thunk.
0: It was strong. So I got a gig and I auditioned for this nightclub as an in-house band gig. Didn't really have a name for the country band because we were by that time we were going by I can't remember what we were going by, but so the gal asked me, that came to the audition, that was the owner of the club, she says, well, what's the name of the band? And I go, and I'm looking at my music stand, and I got a sheet music, and it says Southern Nights, Glen Campbell, because we actually opened the audition with Southern Nights.
3: Okay.
0: And I said, I looked at it, and I said, Southern Nights.
1: we are the Southern Knights.
3: None of us are from the South, and yeah. We all go
1: it
3: to bed early.
1: It just came to me as a vision in sheet music before me. We are the Southern Knights.
0: So I was the Southern Knights for about five years. And then emerged Johnny and the Bad Boys.
3: Yes. Right on.
0: So anyway, go ahead, Dev.
2: So you played both kinds of music, country and Western?
3: That's right.
0: You know, I played country and Western, but I really didn't sound country, and neither did the guys with me, but we played it.
2: All right. Well, back to 1975, starting like in January 8th, like 3 Led Zeppelin concerts at Madison Square Garden sell out within a record 4 hours. That was before the internet, too.
0: Yeah.
1: Yeah, that's pretty fast. That was a lot of standing in line.
0: I think before that, Elvis had the record in 1972.
2: Yeah. Mm-hmm. Also, Elvis, I mean, at the end of the year, Elvis had the biggest performance of his career at the Pontiac, Michigan Silver Dome.
0: Yeah, was that New Year's Eve?
2: Yes, it was.
0: Yeah, I remember that. I remember that was a big thing. They put Elvis was not real comfortable with that concert because they put him center stage away from the band and away from the orchestra.
1: Yeah.
0: So he was up by himself.
1: Yeah, he wants to be with his people.
0: He didn't particularly like it, but it was a big show.
2: And he apparently ripped his pants on stage and had to leave the chain.
0: Well, that was part of the show, I think.
1: I'm sure Elvis the Pelvis loved that.
0: Yeah.
1: Yeah.
0: Absolutely.
2: And winding back to May 1st, the Rolling Stones announced their forthcoming North American tour performing Brown Sugar from a flatbed truck on Fifth Avenue in New York City.
0: That's cool, man.
1: What?
2: That's Ronnie Wood's debut with the band.
0: No kidding.
2: Yeah.
0: Yeah, Rolling Stones, Brown Sugar, that song was just...
1: That is crazy.
0: Dynamite. Dynamite.
1: I'm pretty sure, our producer will let me know, but I am pretty sure that Stones song was in their top 10 of all time.
0: The Stones?
1: Yeah.
0: Probably.
1: Yeah.
0: I'd put it in the top 10.
1: I just put together a party list the other day, and I'm pretty sure that's on it, and it's in the top 10 of Stones.
0: Stones, Brown Sugar.
1: Didn't know it was 1975, though, from the back of a flatbed pickup. That's cool.
2: Right. And the play The Wiz, that was back in January 5th, a new musical version of the classic Wizard of Oz opens as a Broadway musical. That's a great movie, too.
3: Yeah. Later on, Michael Jackson and Diana Ross starring in that.
1: That's right. That was a remake for your generation.
0: I don't think the movie did that well as the Broadway show. I think it kind of bombed. Anyway.
3: The songs certainly were popular, though.
0: Yeah, Out of the Wiz?
3: Yeah.
0: Okay. Yeah, I missed that one.
2: And my mom listens to new music like Talking Heads, and they first performed on June 20th at the CBGB in New York.
0: No kidding.
3: Yeah, wow.
0: I like the Talking Heads.
2: Good songs.
0: Yeah, absolutely.
1: Burning down the house. Isn't that them?
0: Great style.
3: That is them, yes.
0: Great style of the Talking
1: Didn't
0: Heads.
1: Didn't they also sing a song about, is this my life? Is this my wife? Didn't they do something? Come on.
3: Yeah, once in a lifetime.
1: What? Okay, there we go. I knew it. See, I'm not a...
3: But around 75, it would have been more like Psycho Killer would have been the stuff they were playing.
1: Right.
3: Qu'est-ce que c'est? Anyway, a very interesting year. As we dive into the hit songs, of course, number one, Captain and Tennille, Love Will Keep Us Together.
0: And the author of that song, of course, was, a lot of people don't realize it or even know, you guys know?
2: No.
1: The author of that song?
3: Neil Sedaka.
0: That's right. Neil Sedaka.
1: I was going to say Elton John.
0: No.
1: But no, Neil.
0: And at the end of the song,

0: what they call yacht rock these days.
1: Here we go. Yep. Sadaka is back. Yes.
2: Yeah, she's back. Sadaka
1: is back. What? Oh, my God.
0: There you go. Shout out to the songwriter. Yeah. That doesn't happen too often in pop music.
1: You know what? I would love for Captain and Tennille to get together and call into the show.
2: Yeah.
1: I know that they divorced.
0: Where are they now?
2: I think the captain is, I think, is gone, isn't he?
1: No.
2: I think he passed away.
1: No.
2: No. No?
1: No.
2: Ew.
1: I think they just got divorced.
2: No, they,
1: like this.
0: No, the captain did pass away.
1: Did he pass?
0: Last year, in fact. Yeah.
2: Oh. The captain.
1: See? When you get older?
2: They were huge in
0: Daryl
2: Vegas.
0: Dragon is the captain's real name. If you got a name that cool, why do you go with an alias like the captain?
1: The captain.
2: Yeah,
0: Daryl Dragon. Yeah. You sound already like a kung fu badass,
1: what?
0: You know?
1: Wait a minute. He was Daryl Dragon.
0: He was Daryl Dragon. Yes.
1: And he decided to be the captain in the little white suit with the little hat.
0: With the little hat, yes.
1: Oh,
0: yeah.
2: Yeah, and
1: it worked.
0: Missing a bet there, I think.
1: Let's just say it worked.
2: they were another group, like I had mentioned in previous shows. Like, I seen Karen Carpenter and the Carpenters in the lounge at the Sands. I saw the Hughes Corporation at Circus Circus. Well, Captain and Tennille were playing in a small lounge in Vegas when that song hit. And it hit big. It was the number one song of the year. But, I mean, it was a huge, huge hit.
1: And went crazy.
2: And so they went from the small lounge to the showroom, like, overnight.
0: And that's the song that we think of when we think of Captain and Tennille. Yeah, but they actually had a few more hits, you know.
1: You better shop around.
2: Yep.
0: Muskrat love.
1: Muskrat.
0: Shop around.
2: I used to play this.
0: The Way I Want to Touch You. A lot of these have just kind of fallen out of the public consciousness. But Love Will Keep Us Together, I think, is still in everybody's minds. And, of course, their other number one, which was Do That to Me One More Time.
2: Yeah. They had a good career, and they had a TV show. You know, I don't know if you remember that or not.
1: Well, yeah, that was the Donnie and Marie days and the Captain and Tennille Sonny and
0: Cher. A lot of variety shows back then.
1: Right. A lot of couples doing that.
2: Yeah, it's like I got the Viva ENT here, right? Yeah.
1: Right, right.
2: So now, so they had a great career with that song, and then they went on to have a TV show. Now let's talk about the number two song.
3: Rhinestone Cowboy, Glenn Campbell.
2: Another guy that got a TV show.

0: Nice.
1: Yeah. So here's my chime about the song. I thought it was a great pop song, great country song, great performance, great production. I think Glenn's voice sounded really crisp in that song. What say you, Devin?
2: Oh, I love it. It actually got requested when I was DJing last week.
1: The Farmer's Market last week?
2: Mm-hmm.
0: Huh.
1: And what do you think?
0: What do I think? Okay, so I loved that song when it came out. So I was a little, so I was 9 in 1975. And I had this little cool vinyl plaid record player that played 45s. And I had like my 5 records that I played over and over and over, right? And I got to tell you, I played that then in the little bedroom in Kirkland, Washington. And then I didn't hear that song like forever until American Idol. It was, what's the other one, you guys? The one where they vote on the...
2: The Voice?
0: The Voice. And someone sang it and I went, it was Blake Shelton. Shelton sang it. And I was like, I love this song. It's one of my favorite songs. Anyways, so love it. Gotta love Rhinestone Cowboy.
1: Any thoughts on the Rhinestone Cowboy?
3: Not my favorite song from Glenn Campbell. I don't think it's bad, but I prefer the stuff he did with Jimmy Webb at the helm, like Wichita Lineman. I think that is one of the all-time great songs. So.
1: I do too.
3: By comparison, Rhinestone Cowboy seems a little bit
1: a little poppy,
3: a little fluffy. But it's not a bad song by any stretch. So good for Glenn and Glenn Campbell. Of course, a lot of people don't realize he's one of the all-time great guitar players.
1: Correct.
3: He's just
1: part of the Wrecking Crew.
3: Yeah. He was an amazing guitar player. So
0: yeah.
3: More power to him.
0: Nice.

0: Didn't know that.
1: He's from Delight, Arkansas.
2: Awesome.
1: Yeah. I'm a walking encyclopedia, man.
0: So before we go any further, I have to say, Glen Campbell was my very first album that was given to me as a gift.
2: Oh, okay.
0: It was a Christmas album.
1: Oh,
2: very good.
0: He did.
2: Do you remember?
0: Oh, what? I remember he did Rudolph and, you know, all those songs that little kids want to hear. But my dad was like, this is a great singer and this is a great album for you to have. And honest to God, when I was 9 years old, I saved my pennies, my allowance, and my very first album that I purchased was Captain and Tennille.
1: No kidding.
0: Yeah.
1: I believe it.
0: Yeah.
1: They were hot. They had a very good, catchy image.
0: Yep.
1: Sound.
0: They
1: had all the tools.
0: Come on, who doesn't like Muskrats in Love?
1: And then Muskrat Love. I used to play that. I had a chick front in the band.
2: What a strange title for a song.
1: Yeah, it was kind of a crazy song.
0: Yeah, Muskrat, I'm sure there Muskrat. Were no drugs involved. None.
2: 75, number 3, Elton John, Philadelphia Freedom. Now I feel like I know all the Elton John songs, but I don't remember this one.
1: Oh man, are you kidding?
0: Come on. King, Bellevue, Washington. Yeah.
1: I'll chime in on it first. I think that's one of Elton John's best records that he ever did, and it's the first time that I
2: Captain
1: thought...
2: Captain Fantastic and the Brown Dirt Cowboy is the album.
1: That was the album?
2: Yeah.
1: And when I heard the Philadelphia Freedom, because I know it went number one... You know, wherever it was. It was the first time that I thought Elton John's got a lot of soul in his voice. Because he really sings the hell out of that song. And if you listen to it carefully, he's getting down in that tune.
2: Yeah, well, you know, it's interesting because, of course, 76 was the bicentennial. So it was timed well to kind of capitalize on that patriotism in America that was sweeping the country with the celebration of 200 years.
0: We might need to resurrect that. So let's call Elton.
1: Okay.
0: Elton. Tell him that we'd like to come onto the show and we would like to resurrect freedom.
1: Yeah.
0: Okay,
1: Devin, chime in on Philadelphia Freedom.
3: Well, Elton John had a couple hits as well on the Billboard, like Lucy in the Sky with Diamonds.
1: That was a big hit for him.
3: A cover, so this is his original song.
1: 75 was a big year for him. I think it's the year that he did Dodger Stadium. You know, when he did that concert at Dodger Stadium, it was a big thing, man. He sold out Dodger Stadium, and actually, I don't think up to that time, Dodger Stadium had concerts.
3: And Someone Saved My Life Tonight, number 92.
1: Great song.
3: Yeah, mm-hmm. So he made the chart 3 times.
1: Great song, mm-hmm. Yeah. He had a good year in 75, and he was on his way.
2: Now, those songs, I would have thought, were more successful in Philadelphia Freedom, because I remember those.
1: Yeah.
2: Or, you know, I heard them played on the radio. I can't recall ever hearing Philadelphia Freedom played on the radio.
0: I don't know this, but I'm going to leave this to our producer who knows everything. I bet you Philadelphia Freedom became super popular because that city of Philadelphia probably grappled onto that. And I bet the Eagles, what are you thinking? I'm thinking it came...
2: That does happen a lot, you know? Yeah, it becomes a regional anthem, it's so successful in one place. That,
0: maybe got amplified at games things. And
1: But actually, in reality, that song was a huge hit. It was number one. It was,
0: truly.
1: They played the hell out of it number on the radio. Because I remember it. Number three. If it was the number three song of the year, it was huge.
2: Freddie Fender at number 4, Before the Next Teardrop Falls. This is another one that, I don't know.

0: Falls. Okay, I do know it.
1: I think you might.
2: So was the song in Spanish, or is this a different version?
1: I think
2: of
1: you,
2: it?
1: Got, you got probably the Spanish version for sure.
2: Okay,
1: but he did sing a little Spanish in the original hit, and the record was a smash hit.
0: Which I'm just gonna say right here and now in 2020 or 2020. I like the Spanish version better.
1: Well, I like it. It's a great little song.
0: Bring it on. Viva.
1: I had the pleasure to sit in guitar with Freddie Fender in Vegas at a nightclub called El Jardin. And as a matter of fact, let me remember the story here. He was actually, okay, that's all coming back to me because it was 1975. He actually came into the club and he came in and he sang with our band. And we played Before the Next Teardrop Falls and Wasted Days and Wasted Nights. Because we were playing those songs anyway, and so we, you know, so he jumped in and he sang them for us, right in a small nightclub in Vegas. There you go. Oh, you still got
2: so that. Yeah, in the I guess in the English version he slips in a little bit of Spanish too.
0: Yeah, so
2: of course
0: maybe
2: he is Hispanic.
0: It was number
2: one
0: or something in another country before we grappled onto it and decided to live it.
1: What it was.
0: Nice.
1: It was a hit here first. Yeah.
0: Here first.
1: Well, yeah. Go ahead, Deb. Where are we?
3: Well, number five, My Eyes Adored You, Frankie Valli.
1: Number five song?
2: Definitely remember this one.
1: My Eyes Adored You. You know that song, Kevin.
0: You know I know every song from 1975. It's my genre. Yeah.

0: be a little mellow for us here today, but it's beautiful.
1: Gorgeous.
2: Yep, still being played at dentist's office around the world.
0: Exactly. And some wedding receptions.
2: There you go.
0: But
2: that
0: not
2: too.
0: The ones that yep. we go to.
2: That's right.
1: not anymore, that's for sure.
3: That's for sure.
4: Another one that's really good, Some Kind of Wonderful, Grand
1: Funk.
4: Oh,
1: yeah.
0: Here we go.
1: Yeah, I play and sing it. It's a tough song to sing.
2: We've talked about a lot about Grand Funk the last few weeks.
1: Love Grand Funk.

0: So what's going on with this record? It was a big hit.
1: Yeah, another cover song for them.
0: But right.
1: They found a formula.
0: They found a formula, and they started featuring Don Brewer on lead vocals on these hit records. So on that record, it was Don Brewer and Mark Farner trading off lead vocals. So Don would do the first verse, Mark would do the second, and it just turned out to be a tremendous hit.
2: And playing with that harmony.
0: It's a hard song. It's a hard song to sing. That's not my key.
2: Strange key and great harmony.
0: Too high for me.
2: Trying to do a little acapella there.
0: That's
2: a great song.
0: With the bass line and everything, kicked ass.
3: Oh, it really hits. And another one that's really good is number 7, Shining Star, Earth, Wind, and Fire.
1: Still being played at
2: I'm
1: every
2: out.
1: Wedding
2: I'm
1: disco
2: out.
1: for the next 100 years. Shining.

0: and go. Okay, Devin, now how old were you?
1: I was born in 95.
0: Oh, forget it. How old was your mom?
1: 20.
0: There you go. So she remembered it. Probably.
1: It was great. Last year I worked at Earthwood in the Fire on September 21st at the winery, and I got to shake their hands. And
0: were they at the San Michelle?
1: San Michelle, yeah.
0: Yeah.
1: It was awesome.
0: Yep. I remember that.
1: Got some photos of that show on my channel.
0: So. Yeah, Earth, Wind, and Fire.
1: Yep.
0: Yeah, they were funky groovy.
1: Funky and groovy, Fame by David Bowie, number 8.
2: Right. Great song.

0: Now this hook so funky.
1: Yeah.
0: That James Brown said, he's ripping me off. And James Brown stole this riff and made his own record with the exact same guitar part on it.
2: Wow.
3: Jamie, a little jelly.
0: The James Brown version was called Hot, but I want to play a little bit of that so you can see what I'm talking about.
3: Let's hear the riff. Let's hear it.
0: Hot. I need to be loved.

0: Yeah.
1: And David Bowie was like, you know what? It's James Brown. I'm not going to sue him. It's James Brown. He can do what he wants. If he wants to rip me off, I consider that an honor. So
2: yeah.
1: Kudos to David Bowie for playing it cool, because that is the exact same riff.
2: You know, you're right. It is.
1: Other fun fact about this song is that co-written by John Lennon.
0: John Lennon and John
1: and John does some vocals on it, too.
2: CeCe Ryder, you always make my jaw drop. I love it.
0: Yeah, Lennon on background vocals there.
1: Yep.
0: And my opinion of the song, I think it's one of the greatest pop records ever done. David Bowie just knocked it out of the park with that. And I'll tell you why. Rock records were starting to lose their the stronghold because disco was coming in so strong.
1: And this was kind of a blend of the two.
0: It was a blend. Yeah. It was
2: a
0: blend.
2: Well, that's the 70s. That's my main love of the 70s.
0: Yeah.
2: Is you got that 60s post Vietnam War music merging into the. It is to me, the genre that mixes all musics.
0: Wow.
2: That's why I love it.
0: Incredible.
2: I love it.
0: I agree with you.
2: What you got there, baby cakes?
0: Great music out of the 70s.
3: Number 9, Laughter in the Rain, Neil Sedaka. Doesn't ring a bell too much.
1: Sedaka was back.
0: He had a couple of hits.
2: Yeah, exactly.
1: Since he was... Sedaka his song was number 1 from Captain and Tennille, as we discussed. But yeah, let's... I don't remember this one either, but let's take a listen.

0: Oh yeah, that jogs the memory now.
1: Yeah, it got a lot of play. It was a big hit, and then of course the Sadaka had another song called "Bad Blood," which was a pretty big hit. I don't know if that was 76 or what, but maybe didn't make the top 100, but it was a big hit. Sadaka was definitely back, and he had here's a guy that hadn't played showrooms in Las Vegas probably since the very early 60s. And now we're in 75 and he's back. His name's back on the marquee.
2: And I have a little Sadaka thing.
1: Tell me.
2: So in the year 2020, when COVID-19 happened, Sadaka invited everybody into his living room in New York. And he sits down at the piano. You can find it on YouTube. I wish we had it, but maybe Eric can find this for us. CeCe Ryder, you're on it. So he invited everybody into his living room and he played almost every hit. He did a conglomeration of all his hits. Lovely.
1: Lovely.
2: So much fun to see him there. He has a bird in the background, like a big parrot or something. Well, very cool.
1: He was responsible for writing a lot of hits.
2: Love Sadaka.
1: Very cool. Turns on.

0: now we're talking.
1: John Henley, I'm lead vocal.
0: I think we should do like 9-10 shows straight on the 70s. One show for each year in the 70s.
1: Well, we're definitely doing 9.
0: We're doing it.
1: We're going to take a short pause.
2: Yeah, we'll be right back with more
1: Viva
2: ENT talking about 1975. Stay
1: That's
2: tuned.
1: Right, baby.

0: What I know about courage, I learned from my adoptive mom. 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
1: Mom, we are so high up. Hold my hand.
2: No, you hold my hand.
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8: I'm Dr. Anthony Lizerwitz, and this is Climate Connections. As the climate warms, heat waves are growing more intense, and more places are at risk of reaching temperatures that people cannot tolerate, even if they're drinking lots of water or resting in the shade.
9: Doing things like moderating physical activity, staying out of the sun, and being well hydrated, the traditional advice that's given during extreme heat episodes, that won't cut it.
8: Tom Matthews is a climate scientist at King's College London. He says at a certain point, people's body temperatures start to rise uncontrollably, and they cannot cool off without external cooling like air conditioning. In a recent study, his team estimated that if the world warms about 1.8 degrees Fahrenheit more, a total area roughly the size of the U.S. could reach temperatures that cross this dangerous threshold, even for young, healthy adults. An even larger area will reach temperatures that could be deadly for older adults, whose threshold is lower.
9: It's generally subtropical and tropical locations. South Asia stands out as particularly at risk. Saharan Africa, too, very much at risk.
8: So increasing people's access to air conditioning in these and other at-risk areas will be critical for saving lives. Climate Connections is produced by the Yale Center for Environmental Communication. To learn more about climate change, visit climateconnections.org.
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0: that.
1: John Denver.
0: That's right. John Denver at number 11 for 1975. Thank God. I'm a country boy. That's a real, like, kind of hoedown hillbilly kind of song for him. You
1: funny.
0: Know, a lot of it's he's classified as being country often, but most of his music really kind of just folk music.
1: And even though he was folk and country and from the mountains of Colorado, his music touched everybody.
2: Yes.
0: Yeah, we were talking about that on the when we did 74 and 73, that he was just ubiquitous in the early 70s, mm-hmm. just everywhere.
2: And I think I said it before, but John Denver was the number one selling male vocalist of 1975. No question about it.
3: Because he also had I'm Sorry, number 77.
2: Yeah. He was hot. He was hot in those years, and they were good, fun songs that everybody liked. You know, you're at the bar and everybody's singing, "Thank God I'm a country boy."
0: Speaking of hot, at number 12, the Bee Gees, Jive Talkin'. This would have been like the very beginning of their ascent to mega stardom. They had some hits that sounded very different in the late 60s, early 70s.
2: Right.
0: Like I started the joke that started the whole world crying.
1: Started a joke.
0: Yeah, but they by the mid 70s, they had this kind of disco funk makeover that really helped them ascend to mega stardom. You know, especially when the Saturday Night Fever soundtrack came out a couple years later. But so, Jive Talkin' was the beginning of that.
1: Is that right?
0: Yeah.
1: So their big start, the Bee Gees, wasn't with the movie Saturday Night Fever.
0: No. Oh. They had a lot of hits before that.
1: Oh.
2: Yeah.
1: See? I don't know everything.
0: And actually, I'm kind of surprised that this was only number 12 for the year, because I feel like this was like
2: it was
0: a massive
2: it
0: song.
2: Was.
0: Yeah.
1: Huge.

0: Yeah, the song was a smash hit.
1: Can I just say I swoon?
0: Yeah.
1: I love it.
0: Yeah,
1: I swoon.
0: Over the Bee Gees or just the song?
1: Water, please.
0: Water?
1: I love it.
0: I like the song myself. It was a great hit. The Bee Gees became a superstar band.
2: And well, of course, when we start talking about 76 and 77, it's going to be very Bee Gees heavy.
1: Bee Gees. I'll save my swooning.
2: So the Eagles scored another massive hit at number 13 with Best of My Love.
0: Yeah, huge.
2: They were hot. Also, very hot, like the Bee Gees in the mid-70s, just kind of scoring hit after hit after hit. A very different sound, of course, more of a country rock kind of thing.
0: Right.

0: Don Henley, of course, on the vocals. One of the few bands where the drummer was like one of the main lead singers. Mm-hmm. Yeah.
1: Pretty sure that's when, to me anyway, in this year, that is that song by the Eagles is when easy listening became a term.
2: Could be.
1: Easy listening.
2: Could very well be.
1: Eagles gone.
3: It was a fun working Don Henley a few years ago. The winery.
2: Yeah, he's quite an artist. Yeah.
1: I'm now very jealous.
2: At one time, the Eagles' Greatest Hits Volume 1 outsold the Thriller album.
3: Really?
2: At one time. Up until Michael passed away.
1: Right.
2: But it did overtake the Thriller album. At one time was the highest selling album of all time.
1: I don't think there's one song on there that isn't bad.
2: Yeah, they're cool. Yeah, and of course I'm a big Eagles fan. I think Don Henley's great. Glenn Frey was cool, you know, and Randy Meisner. But was he in the Eagles? Yeah, he was.
0: Now, our next tune, Minnie Riperton, Loving You at number 14. Now, this was a huge hit for Minnie, and she was kind of a one-hit wonder, unfortunately. Now, who else in music can hit that note? That is insanely high. But, you know, of course, Minnie these days may be more famous for being the mother of Maya Rudolph, the actress from Saturday Night Live and, of course, tons of movies.
2: Mm-hmm.
0: But this was her one big hit.
4: Has made my life so beautiful.
2: She's quite famous for having that one hit.
0: Yeah.
2: Yeah. That song was like, They play the hell out of it.
1: And you the times have changed. You just could not get away with birds tweeting and singing in the background the way you could in the 70s. It was the time of birdies and butterflies.
0: You talk about easy listening.
1: Easy listening, right. But you know what? There is one other person that, not to interrupt the flow here, but real quick, who could reach those notes, Olivia Newton-John.
2: Oh, yeah.
1: I have to say, I am pretty sure in 1975, Olivia Newton-John had won the Grammy.
2: Did she?
3: Have You Never Been Mellow? Was that one of the songs?
1: Well, Have You Never Been Mellow was definitely one of her songs.
3: Or Please, Mr.
1: But
3: Please.
1: I think, I may be wrong. I need to, my producer for this is coming off, but I think I Honestly Love You. Really?
2: Could be.
1: Maybe?
2: May have not made the top 100, but it doesn't mean it wasn't a hit.
1: Well, I know her album came out at that time, but I think she may have won the Grammy for Best Song of the Year.
2: She could have.
1: In 1975.
2: She very could have. Well, why don't you Google it real quick and see.
1: Another lady who hits high notes.
0: There you go.
1: Yeah. All right. Now I'm fact-checking.
2: Well, she was hot. Olivia Newton-John, you know, coming off the Grease movie and had a lot of hits before she did Grease.
0: Kind of, you know, 2 one-hit wonders in a row here as we get to number 15, Kung Fu Fighting from Carl Douglas.
2: Yeah.

0: classic.
1: Total novelty song, but just so kooky that it's survived all these years and still gets put in like every
2: movie.
1: Like, big, you know, martial arts movie that they can stuff it into, including Kung Fu Panda.
2: I think I've heard that song in more movies.
1: Yeah. So Carl definitely found a niche and he stuck with it because his follow-up was called Dance the Kung Fu. Didn't do quite as well. No surprise there.
0: This next song is one of my favorite on the list. Blackwater, the Doobie Brothers.
2: Great song, great harmony, well thought out, well produced. It just sounded great.
1: Now,
2: sing along type song.
1: Do you guys know who was on vocals on this one? Because this would have been Michael McDonald, right?
2: This was still Tom Johnson. No, this was the other guy with the long hair, I think. Patrick Simmons, or what was his name? With the real long hair. That wasn't Tom Johnson, that was the other guy.
1: Let's hear a little bit.
3: Little falsetto, for sure.

0: Yeah, Donnie, you can play this.
1: Shine on me.
0: So, oh my God,
1: the
0: I love
1: guy,
0: that
1: the
0: song.
1: Guy, the lead singer on that, his name, first name was Patrick.
2: Patrick, okay.
1: Yeah, mm-hmm. I think it was Patrick Simmons.
0: And actually, in the Book of Cami, yep, I'm pretty Patrick sure that Simmons was the number one song.
1: It was Patrick Simmons?
2: Yep.
1: You can't stump the couple. You can't
0: love that song.
1: But Tom Johnson was the lead vocalist on most of the hits up until Michael Johnson. I mean,
2: Michael McDonald.
1: Michael Johnson.
0: Whoa.
1: Michael Johnson, my bass player.
0: Okay, I found it.
1: Tell me.
0: I Honestly Love You.
1: Yeah.
0: By Olivia Newton-John.
1: Yes.
0: Was the Grammy winning song of the year.
1: Cool.
2: For 75?
0: 1975.
1: Yeah.
2: All right.
1: That's very cool.
0: Look at me bringing the research to the table.
2: And she had a huge hit at number 37.
0: Not just a pretty smile, but yes, she can bring facts to
2: with,
0: you.
2: Yes, Have You Never Been Mellow?
0: Yes.
1: Have You Never Been Mellow?
2: Yeah, that was big. She was transitioning from kind of a country vibe to more of a pop vibe there. And then that would peak a little bit later in the 70s.
0: Yeah, but then she went bad girl from good girl to bad girl in Greece.
2: Yeah.
0: So what,
2: Olivia? She did it all.
0: She's pretty amazing.
2: Yes. She was. Yes.
0: Another show.
1: I'm a fan, for sure.
2: And
3: number 17, the Ballroom Blitz, Spice Sweet.

0: That to me, this is what I'm talking about, the 70s, the moving into a bunch of different, that to me has a little tiny bit of rap, a little bit of punk.
1: Glam rock is what they called it
0: glam
1: at the
0: rock.
1: Time. Yeah.
0: A little punk, a little funk, a little, it's got, that song may not have, I mean, it was a huge hit.
1: And glam rock was a huge thing in the UK,
2: yeah,
1: more than it was in America, but some of the glam rock artists definitely had some success over here.
2: Yeah.
1: Like Sweet, for instance, with Ballroom Blitz.
2: When the song hit the radio, I immediately liked the song.
0: You did?
2: There was not a lot of rock going on in the radio at that time. Even the Doobie Brothers doing Old Black Water instead of China Grove and, you know, the harder edge type songs.
0: Yeah.
2: And then the disco thing was starting to really get to take over the whole music scene. So
0: it was a little short-lived.
2: Well, it lasted about 4 or 5 years.
0: I know.
2: Disco fad.
3: It was a fad.
2: Yeah, it was a fad, and it's a big fad.
0: Yeah, very cool.
2: Very
0: what do you got for 18?
3: Hey, won't you play another Somebody Done, Somebody Wrong song by BJ Thomas?
1: Yeah, the title's a mouthful.
0: Another country with won't the Rhinestone Cowboy.

0: changed.
1: A lot of crossover music
0: in
1: 75, for sure. With stuff like that that would have been maybe more country-ish, but kind of carrying over into the pop charts, you know, at that point.
0: That was a kind of a beer-drinking, sing-along type song. It was...
1: But that's how Top 40 was back then.
2: Yeah. Easy
1: was,
2: listening. You know, mm-hmm.
1: Yeah, but there were stations that were playing music that was whatever was in the Top 40. So it could span all kinds of genres. So like stuff like that could get more airplay than now where it's kind of separated into genres and never the twain shall meet.
2: Yeah. Good point about music. How you go into
0: a,
2: the radio
0: you go
2: too.
0: Into a bar and... you know, you have all kinds of music going on, and somebody would play that song. You know, it was just...
2: In the jukebox.
0: It was there all the time.
1: Yeah.
0: It was just everywhere, that song. And I'm a big fan of B.J. Thomas. I had the pleasure to see him in Las Vegas at a very small casino off of the Strip. It was called Arizona Charlie's. And I saw Leon Russell there, too, by the way.
3: Wow.
0: This was kind of after their careers had cooled down. And it was pretty cool seeing them, you know, like... I think BJ was as close as you and I are, Devin. And same thing with Leon Russell. Right. So it was, Vegas is a great place to
2: be. He's smooth, for sure. Smooth.
0: Oh, yeah, absolutely. So anyway, that's my thought on BJ Thomas.
1: Yeah, and of course later scored the massive hit with Raindrops Keep Falling on My Head.
0: Yeah, and then of course I'm So Lonesome I Could Cry, I think is my favorite version of that song. I think BJ does a great job on that.
1: Yeah, and...
0: That was his first big hit. I'm so lonesome. Plus, he sings in my key.
1: Number 19, He Don't Love You Like I Love You, Tony Orlando and Don back in the charts.
0: Number one record.

0: also Mikey.
1: The handsome guy that you've been dating.
2: This one's not ringing any bells.
3: You know what?
2: Me,
3: me neither. I'm sitting here going, what?
0: Actually,
3: how did I miss that? It was in the top 20 in that year, and I...
0: Actually, it was a huge hit.
3: What?
0: And... Don't love you like I love you.
2: Okay, the chorus sounds a little more familiar.
3: I'm with you on that. Hey, I'm just thinking that week or whenever that was popular, I was not listening to Casey Kasem on the radio Countdown Saturday morning.
0: That song was a number one record. It sprung Tony Orlando and Don to such popularity that they got their own TV show.
3: Yeah, they did. They and
0: pretty
3: I know,
0: much.
2: They seem tailor-made to host a variety program, honestly. With their image and their style and, you know, their sound.
0: Yeah, Tony was a real great front man, and he had the two gals behind him. And you know, in 1974, he had those two hits, Tie Your Yellow Ribbon Around the Old Oak Tree.
2: Right.
0: And was that the number one record of 74, maybe?
2: And, yeah, I think so, or 73.
0: 73, yeah. Yeah. So that was the one that did it, and of course that is a remake of a song that that was a remake. Who was the artist of the original? Not Tommy Edwards, but Roy Hamilton, maybe.
3: Man, I want another hour.
2: We've only got a few minutes, unfortunately.
3: This is not fair that we only have an hour to talk about 1975 and all the hits.
2: Well, we'll come back around to all these years, of course. There's much more to discuss, but we should at least talk about number 20, Janice Ian, at 17. Another one I don't know that I'm familiar with, but let's hear a little bit.
4: A brown-eyed girl in
0: big hit.
4: Whose name I never could pronounce.
2: Okay, now I remember this. Yep.
0: Yeah, it's kind of a...
2: Just the title doesn't necessarily stick in your brain. Janice Ian.
3: Yes.
0: Big hit with the gals.
3: But she...
0: One-hit wonder, probably.
3: Was it a one-hit wonder? Because I don't really know her. I remember the song. I don't know the name.
2: I remember
3: listening to this with my spoon in my bedroom, singing and going, but it's kind of depressing. What's 21?
0: It was one of those teenage songs.
3: What was 21?
0: Okay, we're getting ready to wrap up the show here. I want Devin to have a chance to plug your company, Devin.
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0: Mm-hmm. And, of course, next week we're going to feature the year 1976. It's a pleasure to have Cammie on the show today. Say goodbye to our listeners, Cammie.
3: Thanks for having me, guys.
0: And, of course, the greatest producer in all of Seattle, I got Eric C.C. Ryder.
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3: 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Yeah.

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1: Well, good afternoon. It's Eric Ryder here with you on KKNW. We're headed towards 4 o'clock. Time for our quick look at our traffic. Southbound I-5 from the U District on down to Denny is stop and go. Some heavy traffic at SeaTac and some slowing right around State Route 18. Northbound I-5 slows now off and on from I-90 up to the 520 interchange. Then it's heavy from 523 to Mount Lake Terrace. Again from Linwood to Mill Creek. And on the east side, 405 congestion southbound from about Main Street and Bellevue on down through Newcastle. Northbound finding heavy traffic in the Renton S curves and from 520 all the way up past Woodinville. I-90 westbound as you make your way off of Mercer Island, seeing some slowing as well. Right now, temperatures 88 degrees here. Hazy skies out there, though. Stay tuned to KKNW. Coming up, it's Don't Ask Me to Talk, myself and Stacy Heller. One experienced drinker to a less experienced drinker. Both of us talking about hangover cures on our top topic today. 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Stay tuned.
2: NBC News Radio, I'm Scott Carr. Country music icon and philanthropist Dolly Parton has passed away at the age of 80. Her family announced Parton died peacefully in Nashville Tuesday morning. TMZ reports she had been admitted to a hospital in Nashville last night with kidney issues. Parton was inducted into the Rock and Roll Hall of Fame in 2022. She had racked up 11 Grammy Awards and sold more than 100 million records worldwide, but in her acceptance said she didn't really deserve the honor.
3: And when I always thought about the Rock and Roll Hall of Fame, I thought that was just for people in rock and roll. And I thought, well, you know, if I'm going to be in the Rock and Roll Hall of Fame, I'm going to have to do a rock album.
2: Country musicians, including Reba McEntire, Casey Musgraves, and Maren Morris, all remembering Parton today in social media posts. Pakistan's interior minister is saying significant progress has been made in talks aimed at ending the war with Iran. Minister Mohsen Naqvi making the comments on social media today as we hear from Hira Mustafa.
4: He did talk about that there were discussions with regards to the reopening of the Strait of Hormuz, which is a major point of contention between the warring parties.
2: The Pakistani minister says he hopes momentum will lead to further progress, saying he went to Tehran Monday to meet with Iranian leaders. Voters head to the polls in three states today for primaries. In South Carolina, President Trump has been backing Republican Senator Darlene Graham, sister to the late Senator Lindsey Graham, who's facing a challenge from Congressman Ralph Norman. In a Senate primary runoff, there's also a special election for a U.S. House seat in Georgia and a Senate and governor runoff in Oklahoma. A row of train cars have derailed in Santa Rosa, New Mexico, about 120 miles east of Albuquerque. Emergency officials in Guadalupe County confirmed there was a derailment but didn't provide any information. Viewers to KOB4 have sent in pictures showing dozens of rail cars piled up, toppling over near the city's golf course. Scott Carr, NBC News Radio.
1: Time now for a quick look at our KKNW weather outlook. We'll see patchy smoke and sunshine this afternoon. A high near 86, mostly clear tonight though, and a low around 57. Mostly sunny for Wednesday with a high near 77, a partly sunny Thursday with a high near 73, partly sunny Friday, a high near 72. Then Saturday, we do have a chance of showers and thunderstorms in the morning, otherwise mostly cloudy.
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5: Don't ask me to talk.
1: Yeah. And welcome. Welcome to yet another exciting edition of Don't Ask Me to Talk. Let's try that again. Don't ask me to talk because I can't, apparently. I'm Eric Ryder. I'm one of your podcast pals. Even when I'm stumbling over my words, just know that I am your pal and your friend and happy to be here with you and happy to be here with your other podcast pal and my pal. Miss?
6: That's me.
1: Yes. That's your cue.
6: Oh, right. I, hey, Hey, everybody. Hi. I'm Stacey
1: nodding
6: Heller.
1: Along.
6: I'm the other pal. I was totally like, wow, like, where's he going with this? This is like, don't ask him to say the name of our show.
1: Right? I've only done it like 150 times, you know, so I guess I'm due for a stumble at that point with that kind of hit rate.
6: Absolutely. Besides, yeah. I mean, you're like a voice of radio and podcasts.
1: I thought you were going to say reason, like, and then I was going to have to quibble.
6: No, clearly. Trust me.
1: We're on the same page.
6: That's what I was going to say. No, you're like the voice. Like, maybe that's your name, the voice.
1: Hmm.
6: It's mysterious. Do you hear the clock chiming in the background
1: here? I do, yes.
6: Uh-huh. It's like the clock knows he's the voice. Right. It's very noir.
1: It tolls for thee.
6: Exactly. Well, that's like when we landed we were leaving from Seattle, SeaTac, and you hear, hey, it's Rick Riz, the voice of Mariner Radio. So you could also do something at SeaTac that's like, hey, it's me, Eric Ryder, the voice of Don't Ask Me to Talk.
1: SeaTac, I'm listening. I am open to this partnership. Although I got to say, they might take issue with us calling it SeaTac because they've spent all this time and effort to rebrand it as just Sea, which, you know, I got to say, I'm not terribly happy about because it's Tacoma Erasure. Not cool in my book. But I guess I understand just because people type in C into their search engine or whatever, trying to, you know, find Seattle. But to me, this seems like they're solving a problem that doesn't exist. No harm was done by it being called SeaTac. The town that it's in is called SeaTac. It principally serves the communities of Seattle and Tacoma. It's the Seattle-Tacoma area, and I could go on and on. But
6: well, it's sort of like the mall in Bellevue that, you know, they try to call it the Bellevue Collection, but most people just call it Bell Square.
1: Right, right. Or is it Lincoln Square?
6: Well, that's
1: or is that
6: like
1: a different one? Is there
6: that's
1: two?
6: That's like an adjoining building.
1: Oh,
6: it's all part
1: okay.
6: of the Bellevue Collection.
1: Uh-huh.
6: Which well. Seems to me then it should be a collective, not a collection. But, you know, why quibble?
1: Yeah. Yeah, you know what? That's where I went and saw The Odyssey, was the movie theater there at the Lincoln Square Bellevue Collection thingamajiggy. And I was so panicked getting in because I'm like, is this the right parking lot? Because I don't go there very often. And they've got, you know, paid parking. And it's like, they validate it, right?
6: Yes.
1: So it's like validated is free. Non-validated, $20 for 2 hours of parking. I'm going to see a $7 movie. And I'm going to pay $20 if I don't get my ticket validated. So
6: wait a second. $7?
1: They do discount Tuesdays. So this is just a little cheapskate tip for you.
6: Okay. I love that. That's good to know.
1: Yeah. So I go see the movie and it's like $20 and I'm like, kind of like a little bit worried, like, oh, shoot, what if I didn't go in the right parking slot? What if I don't get my ticket validated? Meanwhile, like, there's people piling up behind me. Just go, you know, so there's no way I can back out even if I'm in the wrong place. So I'm on the hook for $20 if I don't get my ticket validated. But I pull in, get the I pull in, park, head, get the ticket, head on up and go to the movie. And nobody says, hey, we'll validate your ticket here. But I see a little machine at the ticket taker's booth. And so I just put the ticket in. It does a little red light. And I'm like, I hope that's the thing. Because the lady's just like, come on through. No time for me to question whether the ticket is validated. So I'm like, enjoying the movie, but kind of in the back of my head, like going, am I going to have to pay $20? Am I going to have to like get out and then like you know, with somebody behind me trying to get out at the same time, gonna have to like get out of my car and say, "You're gonna have to back up. I'm not paying $20 for this parking space, so I can go back in the elevator and get this my ticket revalidated." So this is kind of like in the back of my head while I'm trying to enjoy the Odyssey. And then I'm like, okay, well, here goes nothing. Get down to the parking garage and go to pull out, still sweating it, like, okay, come on, validated ticket. Don't fail me now. And then all the gates are open because it's free to park after 8 o'clock. So all that sweating for nothing.
6: My gosh. That's so...
1: Huge. Never mind that I paid $20 for snacks at the movies.
6: You're so funny.
1: But, you know, that's a proposition that I can get on board with. You know, I'm getting something in return with the popcorn and the soda and stuff, you know. So, but with the parking, it's like, come on, man. Well, I got to pay to come give you money? That doesn't seem right.
6: You know, they've got to pay for the collection.
1: Yes. Well, hence the validation system. But I just, for me, it would have made me feel a lot better if there was like big signage saying, "Validate your parking here. Don't worry. Call us if anything goes wrong," anything like that. You know, like I just could have used some reassurance in that moment, but instead I just had to kind of live with it. But now I know. Don't sweat it if I'm going to a nighttime movie, because when I get out, it's fine.
6: And here's the deal. I watched something today that I'll talk about during my cultural blind spot.
1: Yeah, our cultural blind spot segment coming up in the second segment of the show.
6: Yeah, and here's the deal. I learned something from the protagonist. You just need to abide, man.
1: That's kind of a hint at what you watched.
6: Kind of.
1: Yes.
6: But I will talk more about it in a little bit. And
1: perfect.
6: By the way, in a separate little bit here, your town and a town near me in Texas are going to be playing in the World Series. We are recording this before it's happening. It's happening on Friday. And Tacoma is playing
1: in the Little League.
6: World Series.
1: Baseball World Series. Yeah, I saw that on the news.
6: And they're playing against Burney, Texas.
1: Burney, Texas. All right.
6: Which is around us. And it's spelled like Bourne, B-O-E-R-N-E, but I guess it said Burney, Texas.
1: So
6: I don't know.
1: All the Burney bros are going to be cheering them on, but I'm cheering on our T-Town Bombers? I don't know what the team is.
6: I don't know what they are, but I think that's crazy. That's like when we, you know, here we move to San Antonio, and who's in the finals for the NBA but the Knicks, which is, we consider that our home team, and the San Antonio Spurs. And now here we are, Tacoma and Burney, Texas.
1: Apparently they're the Tacoma's Soundview.
6: Okay.
1: Go Soundview.
6: Yeah, so I honestly, I don't have a dog in this fight.
1: Well, you've seen a nice sound view.
6: Yes.
1: So you can appreciate how great that is.
6: Yes, that's true. Okay.
1: so you're rooting for them.
6: Yes, sure.
1: Great.
6: That sounds good. So that's kind of, Pete was telling me about that, and I was like, hey, that's crazy.
1: I saw an amazing classic movie this last week that I can't wait to talk about. You saw a classic movie as well that I can't wait to hear your impressions about, because it's one of my faves. And there's just tons to talk about in our cultural blind spot segment that's coming up right here on Don't Ask Me to Talk. So stay tuned. Imagine a place where cannonballs are encouraged, marshmallows are mandatory, and just 5 more minutes turns into all day. 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And we're back right here on Don't Ask Me to Talk. I'm one of your podcast pals. I'm Eric Ryder.
6: I'm the other one, also known as Stacey Heller. And I am kind of excited about my cultural blind spot. It kind of came out of nowhere. I feel like I need to make myself a white Russian, although I've never had one. So I don't know if I would like that. And, you know, I feel like that would for sure give me a hangover.
1: Yes. Well, one of the jokes in this particular movie, or maybe it's not a joke, but a character trait, is that the lead character, that's his signature drink, is a white Russian. So for folks that don't know, if you're catching us for the first time, thank you for joining us, first of all. And second of all, this is our cultural blind spot segment where we talk about big pieces of culture, movie, TV, books, restaurants, historical markers that we have visited that other people feels like the rest of the universe has already taken on. But for some reason, we missed out. And no longer will we miss out. We're crossing these things on our list, off our list. And you saw one of my fave movies from one of my favorite couple of movie makers, the Coen brothers. Why don't you tell us about it?
6: So I finally saw The Big Lebowski. I don't know where I was during, I feel like during a lot of the Coen brothers movies that they made, I was like maybe in child rearing years or something.
1: Yeah.
6: And so I missed a lot of these, but I finally saw it. I, you know, famously, you know, the line about the dude abides, about white Russians, about the way that he dresses, the bullying. I mean, there were things that I knew about the movie, but I really did not know anything about the movie. So I was not expecting a live action exploration.

0: like through movie, you know, through DVDs or VHS tapes or now streaming, people go back and watch these and realize, oh, there was so much more going on that I didn't understand the first time that I watched this, or, you know, this beguiled the critics, but, you know, this really is a fantastic movie, or there's so many funny things in here that I just didn't, you know. It's one of those things, and Big Lebowski is a perfect example. When that came out, it really wasn't successful, but since then, its place in culture has just grown and grown and grown. It's one of the top cult movies of all time now.
1: It's, I mean, it was very funny, but not in like completely a laugh out loud way, in the same way that, you know, a Coen Brothers movie is funny. It's very character driven, and, you know, these characters, you're like, what is happening here? Similar to like how Tarantino does it, where you're just like, what is going on? Then there's these dream sequences that happen and that sort of transition the dude from one situation to another. And, you know, as I'm watching this movie, I'm like, okay, the Coen brothers are very, very smart. I mean, their movies at first glance seem like they're like a movies for dummies kind of a thing that they have going. But you know that there's like some kind of a statement or a thought that they're making. And, you know, just as I'm watching the movie, it reminded me, his character reminded me of when I read The Tao of Pooh, like as in Pooh Bear. Mm-hmm. And like this whole idea of Taoism and, you know, like just sort of like there. And like Pooh is always getting himself in all kinds of like problems with his head stuck in his, you know, tree, or, you know, getting honey or doing whatever it is. And I was like, okay, is Winnie the Pooh the dude slash is the dude Winnie the Pooh? Like, and so then that actually got me thinking about all of this stuff and all of the kind of world philosophies that are going on. And they kept calling some of the characters like the nihilists, and, you know, like, and I'm like, oh, this might be what's going on. And the contradiction of his real name is Jeffrey Lebowski. Yeah. And he gets confused with a millionaire of the same name. And it goes to show kind of like a sliding doors effect of like, here's the have and here's the have not. And all the complications that come with being the have, and the simplicity of, you know, like, he peed on my rug. Like, I want my rug fixed. I want my rug cleaned. I want a different rug. Like, you know, the whole thing is just very simple for him. So I enjoyed it tremendously. And I, after I had all of these big thoughts, I was like, am I insane? So then I had to do not even a deep dive, just a quick dive to see if I was anywhere on the right track. And apparently, yes, I was kind of on the right track with this. And I enjoyed it. I think that it's the kind of movie that the more you watch it, the more you come to appreciate it. And I suspect, not that I'm recommending that you do it, and certainly not if you're under a certain age, lots of stipulations on the show, but I'll bet it's amazing if you're stoned.
0: Well, yeah, I wouldn't know about that myself, but it is a movie that I enjoyed very much. Yeah, this is so hard to describe this movie, the plot, and why it's so great to folks that haven't seen it. But anybody that has seen it will, you know, endlessly quote it. It's kind of like The Simpsons in that respect, where it's like, if you're a Simpsons fan, you almost can't help but just quote it all day long, you know.
1: Right.
0: And The Big Lebowski is like that as well. And brilliant performances from Jeff Bridges, some of the Coen Brothers' usual players like John Goodman and Steve Buscemi are in it. Mm-hmm. Philip Seymour Hoffman's in it. He's great. Julianne Moore, a young Tara Reid actually doing some good acting in this.
1: Yes. You know? What?
0: Right?
1: Like, that seems like doesn't make sense.
0: She's one of those ones that started off good and then like kind of unfortunately. Yeah.

0: I like did a kind of Lindsay Lohan thing, you know. Flea, bass player for the Red Hot Chili Peppers,
1: yes!
0: plays one of
1: so
0: Nihilus. He's great. He's in it. John Turturro, of course, who's been in a lot of the Coen Brothers movies, is in it.
1: He plays Jesus.
0: Yes, Jesus. Yes.
1: Yeah, it is. It was packed and stacked with people, and it was like, wait a minute, and that was also really fun because it's, you know, fun seeing these movies and the people that have been in them forever ago, and to your point, to see where they've gone, if anywhere, or, you know, did they just sort of implode?
0: Yes. And so, of course, it's got Sam Elliott famously as the stranger in it, who is just like a weird guy drinking at the bowling alley bar that
1: sarsaparilla.
0: Yes. That the dude and his friends hang out in and bowl.
1: Mm-hmm.
0: And it's kind of weird because it's like, I guess we're meant to be him, because he's like kind of just telling the story of the dude, you know?
1: And the whole beginning was like following this tumbleweed and just wherever it went. Yeah. And so I was like, is this a Western? Like, that's so weird. And then the tumbleweed takes you all over the place and you end up in LA. And I was like, what? Like, how is, like, Sam Elliott is, his voice is distinctive.
0: Right.
1: And
0: you're like,
1: you know,
0: is this going to be a cowboy movie?
1: Yeah. I was like, what's happening? And so it was very interesting. But I guess that's the way that the dude is, man.
0: Yeah.
1: He just goes where the wind takes him.
0: Tumbles through life. Yeah, it's a great metaphor for his character. And mm-hmm. it's just great. It's a great movie. It's very, very funny. And yeah, but there's not a lot of like straight up jokes. It's just the performances are hilarious. The characters are very funny. Mm-hmm. It's just a very enjoyable experience. So I'm glad you enjoyed it.
1: Yeah, it was great. It was definitely, it's definitely one of those where, you know, you might have to watch it more than once, but like, definitely.
0: I think
1: so
0: you
1: glad
0: get to watch it more than once is the thing. I think you enjoy it first time and then second time, it's like even better. It just, mm-hmm. it's one of those where you can just watch it endlessly and it's just, you know, more enjoyment each time, I think.
1: Yeah, I would agree. So yeah, so that was really fun. It was such a curveball, and what a fun, it just landed in my lap. And like the dude, I was like, I must abide. I must just watch this. And so I did, and I'm better for it. But what about you? What did you watch?
0: Now, it's funny you should mention the Coens, because I've been kind of on an unofficial mission to finally cross off the few Coen brother movies that I haven't seen yet.
1: Okay.
0: And for some reason, there's like three or four of them that are just not like readily available on any of the streaming platforms that I subscribe to.
1: Okay.
0: I've been wanting to watch Miller's Crossing for a long time. And
1: oh,
0: then
1: I didn't know that was them.
0: Yeah. So I finally just did the old fashioned thing and checked out the DVD from the library because, yeah, I can still do that.
1: What? Right? Wait, do you have technology for that? Is that possible?
0: It is possible.
1: And wow. I mean, next you're going to tell me that you got the VHS, like, tape version. You
0: anyway,
1: found it.
0: So, yeah. So, finally got a chance to see Miller's Crossing, which, again, was when it came out, I feel like it made a splash in 1990. But it, you know, it didn't stick around in the theaters for a long time. It got mixed reviews. But then, since then, everybody that talked about it has been like, oh, it's, you know, it's one of these milestone movies. It's a great Coen Brothers movie, et cetera, et cetera. And I really like Gabriel Byrne, who stars in it.
1: Oh, yeah.
0: This was, I think, their first use of John Turturro, who's in the movie. And I believe their first use of Steve Buscemi, who's also in the movie. So it's got some of these guys that went on to do really like important stuff in Coen Brothers movies that I have seen. And I just think Buscemi and, you know, Turturro as just like having been there from the start with Coen Brothers movies because they use them so much. but they're not. This is where it starts, that partnership for them.
1: Interesting.
0: And I got to say, I enjoyed this movie. Gabriel Byrne stars in it. He's good. Marcia Gay Harden is in it. Albert Finney, who's really good. But the real standout is John Polito, who plays this guy, Johnny Casper. And it's kind of like set in a town that they don't really explain where it is or what it is, but it's kind of the 40s and it's Prohibition era.
1: So it's sort of Chicago gangstery or Boston.
0: Yeah. But you get the feeling it's kind of a smaller city.
1: Okay.
0: And it's like Irish gangsters kind of run this place. And so all the Irish cops are kind of on board with the town boss, basically. And so there's, you know, I think this is one that I'm going to have to watch another 5 times to fully appreciate it. It's not one of the ones that, like, from the word jump, I really enjoyed, like, say, Oh Brother, Where Art Thou, or No Country for Old Men. Those are ones where I was just blown away first time. And every time I watch them, I'm just like, this just gets better and better. This one, it's like, okay, I like this. There's some really fun stuff in it, especially where John Polito's character is like, you're giving me the hi-hat. I don't like people giving me the hi-hat. You know, there's like this old-timey slang in it that's really fun. But the pacing of this one is really not glacial, but it is slow, very slowly paced. And I feel like if it had been edited just a little tighter, I would have been like immediately on board. Now, it may be something that within, you know, a second watch or a third watch, I'll be like, no, that slow pacing is what makes this a masterpiece.
1: Right.
0: Watching it for the first time, I'm kind of like, it's really kind of is dragging a little bit in my book. Let's get more to the gangsters with their funny slang and stuff. And
1: hey, Coen Brothers, you're giving me the hi-hat.
0: Yeah, exactly. That stuff I just loved immediately, and especially Buscemi's character, Mink. He like is so fast talking that it's like, what was that? What? You know, you can rewind it a couple times and still not catch everything that he's saying. But it's I think it's a lot of fun. I'm glad I watched it. Every one that I've watched, I've enjoyed. So I was going to say, I can't say for sure that they never made a bad movie because I still got like 3 to go.
1: Okay.
0: But as far as I can tell, they never made a bad movie.
1: Mm-hmm. It's, you know, it's the quirky literature kind of thing.
0: Right? Yeah.
1: I mean, it's kind of like Catcher in the Rye was like a weird movie. And not that, you know, Coen Brother movies are favored by serial killers. But, you know, it's just one of those stories that is an interesting, quirky thing that, you know, a lot of people universally like. I mean, Raising Arizona, I think, was the first one that I ever saw. And I mean, yeah, just so good.
0: Yeah. And that's one where first time watching it, I'm like, what?
1: Yes. Like, what is happening?
0: But now I watch it, I'm just like, this is so great. This is just like live action Looney Tunes. It's just a lot of fun. It's a blast.
1: Mm-hmm. Interesting. It's so funny, like the genres that they touch on with their various movies, right?
0: Mm-hmm.
1: Like you talked about, like the Looney Tunes thing. They've tried to do a rom-com. They do a lot of the noir type things.
0: Yes.
1: You know, they clearly are big fans of movies. Like it's a love affair, right? And it's their version of, if the Coen brothers did this, you know, fill in the blank type of movie,
0: mm-hmm,
1: this is what it would be like.
0: Yeah.
1: So it's a very interesting thing.
0: But you know what? That despite that being a fantastic thing, I was happy and relieved to finally cross that off my list. It wasn't even the movie that I wanted to talk about today. I just mentioned it because you watched a Coen Brothers movie that I also really love. So I had to mention it. But I actually saw a movie that I really, really loved called The Night of the Hunter. And
1: is that an old movie?
0: It is an old movie. It's from 1955 and it stars Robert Mitchum in it.
1: Yeah. Okay.
0: And this is a masterpiece that I didn't even really know existed. I mean, I guess I vaguely had heard the name before, but I didn't really, it hadn't come up like a lot in people talking about like classic movies and stuff, like Casablanca comes up. But I feel like this really should be rated as one of those all-time classic masterpieces. I don't think it's, for some reason, I don't think it's on the AFI Top 100, but many people cited this as one of the best movies ever made. So wow. I believe it definitely should be on the AFI Top 100. And when you watch it, you immediately see all the places that this has influenced culture, and especially the movies. Now, the most famous thing in this is that Robert Mitchum's character, Harry Powell, has the words hate and love tattooed on his fists. And you already know that image. It's just ingrained in our brains, like from birth.
1: Yeah.
0: Like everybody knows the hate love thing. And he plays this like fake preacher, basically, who ends up in jail with a guy that did a bank robbery. This is during the Great Depression again.
1: Okay.
0: And basically, you know, he tries to get the information from the guy about the bank robbery, their cellmates, and he can't get the info, but he goes and finds his family afterwards and tries to get them to tell him where the money is hid. And he does that by marrying the widowed mother of two kids, and the kids know where the money is hidden. And basically, he gets like fed up with the mother, Shelley Winters, a young Shelley Winters that plays Willa Harper. And she's great in this movie. And Peter Graves is in the movie. And the children that are the actors are the kids in the movie are amazing. Billy Chapin plays John Harper, and Sally Jane Bruce as Pearl Harper. They're just incredible kid actors. And I did some research, and they didn't really seem to go on to much after this. But they're so good in this movie. And I'm just like, why didn't they become like these huge stars? But this movie is so like such a masterpiece, but also so suspenseful and menacing at points that maybe it was just too much for them.
1: Yeah. Well, and maybe they weren't the Disney triple threat. They were like, we're actors, but we don't tap dance and we don't sing.
0: And then, so then he really tries to lean on these kids and tries to get them to tell him where the money is. And they decide they got to escape. So a lot of this movie is them, you know, getting out of town. They find a boat and they like ride this river as far as they can. Meanwhile, he's like basically hunting them the whole time.
1: How old are they?
0: I think they're about like 6 and 8, like roughly.
1: Wow.
0: Yeah. And it's a simple story, but it's just Robert Mitchum is just so incredible in this role as this guy that can both come off like this righteous preacher guy, but also just has this menace to him that is incredible. And
1: I hate to say it, but kind of classic fake preacher vibes, right?
0: Yeah, exactly. Exactly. He's brilliant in this, in the direction from Charles Laughton, who was a famous actor. He actually played the Hunchback of Notre Dame. This was his first and only movie. Apparently, it really got like bad reviews when it came out.
1: Wow.
0: Because it's like the Coen brothers. It's a masterpiece that people didn't understand first time watching it. But the visuals to this movie are so incredible that I feel like, why haven't I seen this movie from, you know, two decades ago? I should have been enjoying this. It's just an incredible masterpiece. And like I said, the visuals are just so stunning. It is truly a cinematic movie. And then the thing is, you can totally see the influence of this movie for one thing, this lady that ends up adopting the kids after. Okay. And so she's talking about the spirit of children and how, you know, they may go through stuff, but some, you know, they still abide. And the Coens took that line and applied it to the dude later.
1: Wow.
0: And there's more to it than that. I mean, as far as the influence goes, like if you watch Cape Fear, the original Cape Fear starring mm-hmm. Robert Mitchum, you could see how it's kind of a carryover with that character, that menace that he had with this character in The Night of the Hunter.
1: Interesting.
0: And even in the 1991 Cape Fear, which I watched recently, that's mm-hmm. got Robert De Niro in that role, you can see how that movie is very influenced by The Night of the Hunter, even more so than the original Cape Fear.
1: Okay.
0: And it right down to like these prison tattoos on Robert De Niro's character and how he feels like this religious righteousness. There's so much of it that's just like, wow, okay, like so many like things are like coming together. Synapses are firing watching this movie. Like this is where this comes from.
1: Yeah.
0: Yeah, it's an incredible masterpiece that I highly recommend for folks, if you haven't seen it, to check it out. And it's definitely suspenseful. I was kind of like on the edge of my seat for a good portion of this movie because he's almost like a Terminator and like he's just relentless, you know, chasing these kids. And they're like, doesn't this guy ever sleep? Well, we've seen this so much in movies that have come after this, like The Terminator and like mm-hmm. Like in the movie Sundance, Butch Cassidy and the Sundance Kid.
1: Yeah.
0: The relentless Pinkerton detectives on their tail. Like, these guys are good, you know. We see that so much of the relentless pursuer. I feel like this was really one of the earliest incarnations of that kind of character trait.
1: Interesting. I love it. Like, and is it in color or black and white?
0: It's in black and white. I feel like the black and white is so perfect for this because the way that Charles Laughton plays with the shadows and all the effects are, you know, all this is well before CGI, but every shot is just so incredibly framed. When he kills Shelley Winter's character, he drives her car into the river. And so they show a shot of her underwater and her hair is like floating through the water. And it's just one of these most incredible like visuals that you ever seen. And I saw like an interview with Guillermo del Toro and he's like, I've been trying to recreate that shot for 50 years. You know, and it's just like, yeah, you can really see how the visuals of this were such a huge influence on it. And I watched a video that just compared different movies through the years that basically just stole shots like whole cloth from this movie.
1: From the movie.
0: Yeah.
1: Wow.
0: So when you see it, it's just like, oh, it's that's what that's from. That just clicks in your brain like many little things, which is the whole purpose of this segment and this exercise is really like connecting those dots, you know.
1: Mm hmm. I love that. All right. So now I'm inspired to maybe check this out because I love myself a movie like that. And I love the fact, I mean, and Robert Mitchum was sort of a classically good looking guy. And so it's always creepier when the bad guy is like the good looking guy.
0: Yeah. And just like the way he uses the expressions on his face mm-hmm. in this is just so incredible. I mean, even if you look at some of the stills from this movie, if you just like duck, go it and just look at some of the stills, you can see exactly what I'm talking about without even watching the movie. But I do highly recommend watching the movie. Why don't we take a break? We'll get to our top topic or a great debate right after these words.
1: Let's do it.
2: 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I'm one of your podcast pals, along with Eric Ryder from Don't Ask Me to Talk. Are you liking what you're listening to? Awesome. We would love if you would follow us on social media. We're on Facebook and Instagram as Don't Ask Me to Talk. 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And if you'd like, text or leave us a voicemail at 475-999-2726. Basically, we'd love to hear from you. Thanks for listening.
0: And welcome back to Don't Ask Me to Talk. Thanks for sticking with us. This is our segment of the show we like to call The Great Debate, where we talk about our top topic. And each week, we spin the wheel of topics, and it tells us exactly what we're going to be talking about or debating on the show. And last week, we came up with the topic, hangover cure. Now, as anybody that's listened to the show before knows, Stacy, you're the one that comes up with the topics that go on the wheel. So I always like to get your insight on where the inspiration for a particular topic came from.
1: Honestly, it's just conversations with friends talking about how as we get older, like a hangover just hits different. Like when we were kids and we were young and stupid and, you know, you'd get the bed spins and you were like, ugh, and you'd be throwing up and it was like this awful thing, but you seem to bounce back faster. But now it's like the whole headache thing and the dehydration that comes with a hangover. It's just brutal. And so lots of us have talked about how, is it even worth drinking anymore? And you know what? I will say this, I am no quitter. And so
0: you got right back on that horse and then fell off again.
1: And so therefore I had a vested interest in figuring out great helpful hangover cures, which I know that as a sort of a teetotaler, you're, you know, one cider a week that really knocks you back on your feet. You're taking.
0: I didn't say it knocks me back on my feet. I say this is what I do.
1: You're taking the Catholic approach of abstinence, essentially. I, on the other hand, am taking the other Catholic approach, which is drinking like a fish.
0: Well, you know what's funny that it comes up because I this week because I keep seeing these ads on TV for this non-alcohol alcohol. So it's like whiskey and tequila that's zero proof. And they just like keep showing like people working out and partying and stuff. You get all the fun without the, you know, the downsides or whatever. And I'm just thinking, really? Does anybody drink whiskey or tequila for the flavor? I think people put up with the flavor of hard alcohol because it comes with alcohol.
1: I totally agree with you on this. And I will say that when I was in high school, I was friends with a girl that turns out, really, no surprise, that she had addiction issues, both drinking and drugs. And I remember her bringing like a non-alcoholic beer to school. And she was like, it's non-alcoholic. And it was like, okay, I get that something with like, you know, beer. I actually craved beer when I was pregnant with our son, Will. And I knew what the taste was and I loved it with pizza. And so I would have a non-alcoholic beer when I was pregnant because it was the taste. It was something about it. But generally, I don't do the non-alcoholic thing, especially not when I'm running and working out and just like sitting around. I'm like, and I get that there's now these like kind of buzzy things that you can have.
0: Mocktails and stuff that, you know.
1: Right.
0: And I totally understand you that concept because, yeah, like people that are socializing with people that are drinking and don't want to drink, they still want to enjoy something themselves. They don't want to just, you know, just give me a Diet Coke every time. You know, it's fun to have something different and special. But just like the flavor of tequila with none of the buzz just does not seem appealing to me.
1: There's a reason why you make a face when you do a tequila shot.
0: And there's a reason why you're stirring tequila in with all these other ingredients that make it taste good.
1: Yeah. I'm so with you.
0: So, yeah, that's just my thing. And then, like the NA beers are really seem to be taking off. But as a person that never liked the flavor of beer, I don't quite understand that. But I think maybe, like, beer is, like, one of those things that people do, but like whiskey, I just don't know. of anybody like really liking the taste of whiskey.
1: No,
0: without the buzz, obviously.
1: Yeah, I'm with you. Like, the beer thing is a very distinctive taste. And we were talking about Spider-Man last week, and I'm pretty sure that Tom Holland has come out with his own beer. And, you know, like, there are people that genuinely enjoy the taste. And like I said, when I was pregnant, I really craved it and was like, I'm not going to drink when I'm pregnant. The funny thing is, I very rarely have beer anymore because, you know, I'm not pregnant. Or at least I'm not pregnant with Will.
0: Please don't cut that sentence out and run with it. I don't drink beer anymore because I'm not pregnant. It just out of context sounds maybe a little rough.
1: It's fine. Don't worry about it. Anyway, okay. But so hangover cures, they're important.
0: Yeah. They are important. And, you know, once upon a time, as I said, I might have overindulged a couple of times. Now, I have never really had to deal with hangovers, thankfully. One time, I think I indulged too much that I actually spewed the next day because it was just like, okay, I took down like way too much last night. But then as soon as I spewed, I felt great. I felt better.
1: I mean,
0: so I got to say, I think that is my number one tip.
1: Boot and rally, people.
0: If you can puke and get that stuff out of your system, you're going to feel a whole lot better.
1: Well, there you go. You've heard it here first.
0: But then the other thing that I learned just by accident, because I wanted to pace myself, if I'm at a bar for 3-4 hours, like seeing a show, I don't like do like drink after drink after drink. I have like a big glass of water in between drinks. So if I've had 3 or 4 even ciders in a night, and that's about the max I would ever do, I've had a glass of water in between each thing. And
1: yes.
0: I found that I never like felt bad the next day, or was even like at the end of the night all that messed up because of the water in between.
1: Yeah, that's a huge, that's like a preemptive thing that you can 100% do. Drinking lots of water in between, and then also taking a painkiller at the end of the night and having water on your bedside table, because really the hangover is your brain becoming super dehydrated. I mean, that's what it's about. And so then, you know, it's like you need electrolytes and you need to rehydrate, and you know, that's typically what's happening. So yes, drinking the water, painkiller, and water on your bedside.
0: So since I didn't have that much experience with it and never really needed a hangover cure, I duck-duck-goed it and came up with an article from Harvard Health, or health.harvard.edu, that's 7 hangover remedies. And so the actual like medical community have weighed in on some of this stuff. So I'll say we've already covered number one, which was drinking fluids, because alcohol promotes urination because it inhibits the release of vasopressin, a hormone that decreases the volume of urine made by the kidneys. So blah, blah, blah. If you drink in between, you whiz and you get that stuff out of your system, you're feeling better. Number two, get some carbohydrates into your system. So the old eat while you drink thing, there's weight to that. Drinking may lower blood sugar levels. So
1: wait. Before you go on, some of us do drink, so we don't have to look up something on DuckDuckGo. And so what I was going to say is, and this is going to tie in nicely with your thing, chocolate milk and a bagel, baby.
0: Well, that's the carbohydrates in your system.
1: Yep. That's the thing that Pete always, I mean, Pete lived in the 80s and 90s in New York and was out drinking like a fish all the time. And he swears on a bagel and chocolate milk.
0: Well, what I wanted to do was kind of quickly run through this list.
1: Oh, okay.
0: Because there's two things. There's what actually works and what science says. And there is the folklore of everybody's got their favorite thing. So let's just quickly run through like what you should actually do. And then let's get to the fun stuff that everybody's got their thing that they swear by. So drinking fluids, getting some carbohydrates in your system, avoiding darker colored alcoholic beverages, apparently. So,
1: really?
0: Yeah, experiments have shown that clear liquors such as vodka and gin tend to cause hangovers less frequently than dark ones, such as whiskey, red wine, and tequila.
1: Hey!
0: Which is wild.
1: I liked gin.
0: Yeah, that, so who knew? But also, you mentioned take a pain reliever, but not Tylenol, it says. Aspirin, ibuprofen, and other non-steroidal anti-inflammatory drugs, or NSAIDs, may help with headaches and overall achy feelings. Another one that we've seen in the movie countless times is drink coffee or tea. Because caffeine may not have any special anti-hangover powers, but as a stimulant, it could help with the grogginess. It's important to keep in mind that caffeine and alcohol shouldn't be mixed, but I mean, they certainly have been, like with the Four Locos of the world. But you do see that in movies. Let's get some black coffee and do them sober.
1: Totally.
0: Up. Yeah.
1: Exactly.
0: So I think part of that is not just the caffeine, though, but the liquid, you know.
1: Yes.
0: So taking B vitamins and zinc apparently is could be helpful. And they actually list the other thing that we see in movies and TV all the time. Hair of the dog, which is drinking to ease the symptoms of a hangover, is sometimes called taking the hair of the dog or hair of the dog that bit you. The notion that is that hangovers are a form of alcohol withdrawal, so a drink or two will ease the withdrawal. However, the hair of the dog just perpetuates a cycle. It doesn't allow you to recover. So that's important stuff. That's what an actual doctor recommends. But through time immemorial, we've heard all these like fun versions of the hangover cure. And people sometimes have a family one or a friend that, you know, you mentioned Pete with his chocolate milk and bagels, which sounds like could be good, but also sounds like the worst puke that you could do.
1: Right.
0: So you got, I guess you got to place that at the right place, the right time. So I, like I said, being not much of a drinker myself, I don't think I actually have a special cure, but I would think like pickle juice would be a good thing, just because of the hydration part of it, the electrolytes.
1: Are you pregnant?
0: No, no. But they say like athletes, you know, benefit from drinking pickle juice. And it's the same theory that the hydration and the, you know, just like drinking Gatorade is the same kind of thing. So pickle juices, the electrolytes, it's just like that. So that's one thing I would think. Maybe eat some pickles, drink some pickle juice. But how about you? Do you have one that's like, you know, friends and family have shared over the years?
1: Well, so interestingly, I know that there's athletes that drink chocolate milk after a workout, after they've done a workout. So there must be something in chocolate milk that has a similar effect as like an electrolytes. But the water thing is huge, like flushing the system 100%.
0: Yeah. And I think drinking in between drinks, drinking water in between drinks is the real secret sauce to that. Just having a bunch of water after you're drunk is helpful. But it doesn't, I feel like it works way more effectively if it's in between your alcohol.
1: And I like a salty carb. Like, yes, I think it kind of is like the brat diet, right? Which is the...
0: eat a bunch of bratwurst?
1: No.
0: Oh.
1: It's like the plain, like, banana.
0: That's my idea of the brat diet.
1: Like, it's a plain mustard diet. That'll be great coming out a second time. God. No, it's basically like having something that isn't too... Like, it's not going to make you get sick, but it's going to... kind of ground you and so feel like you have something in your stomach because it's just the worst. But you know, there's a lot of people that drink coconut water. They swear by coconut water specifically.
0: Oh, speaking of that, I got some chocolate coconut water this last week that I've been like nom nom nom on.
1: Okay.
0: So that may be the perfect thing.
1: So there you go. The other thing that people are big on is liquid IV. So again, like your electrolytes. And so people love doing liquid IV. And then I've also heard people doing like a vitamin B drip or whatever. Like if you can get that, it makes you feel better. But, you know, you've got to have it inside in the medical industry, which I do not. So,
0: yeah. And, you know, not drinking to excess is probably your best scenario.
1: Probably.
0: But everybody.
1: Especially as you get older.
0: Yeah. And everybody has these occasions where it's like, let loose, you know, you're up all night right. at a wedding reception or whatever. It's going to happen. So, you know, try and hydrate in between those drinks and, you know, try some of these other good things I think we talked about, you know.
1: Yeah, and if you have other ideas, then, hey, don't have a moment's hesitation. Reach out to us and let us know what they are, because we're always happy to share information. We are, after all, essentially a long PSA for people. Right? No,
0: sure.
1: Not even a little bit.
0: sure we are.
1: Yeah, anyway. Yeah, so drink responsibly, people. How'd I do?
0: I think you did good.
1: All right. Well, what are we talking about next time?
0: Shower length? Now, you mean how long should we stay in the shower for?
1: Yes.
0: Okay.
1: People have different ideas of how long a shower should be. For instance, my son, Charlie, he thinks it should be minimum of 50 minutes.
0: I understand that desire, but when you're paying the water bill, it's a different feeling.
1: Exactly. Yep. So we'll talk about this next week.
0: I love it. All right, everybody. Thanks for listening this week. Have yourself a wonderful week. Enjoy a nice lengthy shower and then join us again next time.
1: Totally. And if you can get a free ladle, go get it.
0: Go get it.
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0: Time now for a quick look at our afternoon commute. Southbound I-5 struggling now from North Gateway right on down to About Denny. You will see some slowing in the south end as well, right around State Route 18 in both directions of I-5. Right around the Puyallup River is seeing some congestion. Northbound I-5 from Swift Avenue to the West Seattle Bridge is slow, and additional slowing approaching the 520 interchange. Heavy a little further north from Shoreline all the way up past Mill Creek, and it's heavy from 526 on up to about 41st Street in Everett. Southbound I-5 seeing some congestion around Lenora and the Everett area on down to about State Route 96. East side, 405 southbound congestion through Bellevue and Newcastle. Northbound slowing in Tequila, and again from 520 on up to Woodinville. I-90 westbound heavy Mercer Island over to I-5. Stay tuned. Coming up, it's the Matt McNeil Show, bringing you a progressive viewpoint from Minneapolis, Minnesota.
4: NBC News Radio, I'm Scott Carr. Legendary country music performer Dolly Parton has died at the age of 80. TMZ reports Parton was admitted to a hospital in Nashville last night with kidney issues and passed away this morning. Over a six-decade-long career, Parton earned 11 Grammy Awards and sold more than 100 million records worldwide. Her family's asking fans to honor her by supporting her Imagination Library, which provides free books to young children. Earlier this summer, Parton thanked Taylor Swift and Travis Kelce for making a big donation to the program.
5: I was just told that you two are making a donation of $2 million to my Imagination Library. Thank you, thank you, thank you. I'm blown away and overjoyed with that gratitude.
4: Philanthropy is a big part of Parton's legacy. She established the Imagination Library in 1995 in honor of her father, who never learned to read or write.
6: polls are closed in South Carolina, one of three states holding primaries today. In South Carolina, Republican Senator Darlene Graham, who was appointed to her brother Lindsey Graham's Senate seat, is running against Congressman Ralph Norman in a Republican Senate primary runoff. In Georgia, a special election's going on for a U.S. House seat and a Senate and governor runoffs happening in Oklahoma. A prosecutor in Wisconsin's declining to charge Elon Musk with election bribery for his million-dollar check handouts to voters during that state's Supreme Court election last year. The Democratic La Crosse County DA Tim Grunke is saying his office